0: for Tsunami is not likely to close the current housing shortage. The oldest baby boomers turn 80 this year, a turning point when homeownership starts to decline. Jennifer Ludden, NPR News, Washington.
1: Wall Street ended the day in mixed territory, the Dow up 195 points. You're listening to NPR News. A federal judge says she is furious with President Trump after more than 400 mature trees were cut down over the weekend at a public golf course in Washington, D.C. to make room for Trump's plans to renovate it into a professional course. In an emergency hearing today, Judge Anna Reyes also put a temporary hold on any further tree removal through tomorrow. Preservationists and local golfers sued over plans to renovate the course, and the court had ordered the Trump administration to give advance notice before drastic actions like clearing trees. Reyes says the government can't be trusted not to cut down any more trees and says administration officials failed to produce any reason on why those trees needed to be cut down so fast. Pope Leo is set to have surgery this week to remove a growth on his lung. NPR's Ava Pukach reports lung nodules are common in older adults.
2: Dr. Panagis Goliasatos, a pulmonary physician at Johns Hopkins University School of Medicine, says the majority of lung nodules are benign, calling them the lung's wrinkles. He says once a nodule is discovered, doctors then test it to see if there is cause for concern.
3: For the Pope to have had some imaging done that found him to have a lung nodule where they're now discussing removing it means he likely had some findings that resulted in some level of concern outside of the size.
2: The Vatican says the surgery will occur at Rome's Gemelli Hospital and the Pope will have a week of recovery. Ava Pukach, NPR News.
1: And I'm Janine Herbst, NPR News. 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
5: From the New York Times, I'm Rachel Abrams, and this is The Daily. The documentary Naza received widespread acclaim when it premiered last month at the Venice Film Festival. It won a top prize, and it got a record-breaking standing ovation for 25 minutes. But reception for the film in Israel could not be more different. The two Israeli directors are being accused of damaging Israel's reputation in the world and of betraying their own country. Israeli Prime Minister Benjamin Netanyahu has said that he'd propose legislation that could revoke the filmmaker's citizenship. All of this, despite the fact that the film has not been released in Israel. Naza investigates the methods that the Israeli army used in Gaza in the aftermath of the Hamas-led attacks on October 7th. The film features testimony from 24 anonymous military intelligence officers and soldiers.
6: They deserve it.
5: They discuss both the military policies that led to the killing of thousands of Palestinian civilians in Gaza and their part in it. The Israeli military has pushed back on the film, saying that it misrepresents its efforts to avoid harming civilians. And so today, we speak to the directors of Naza, Yuval Abraham and Rachel Shore, about their film and about how they're pushing for a reckoning in their home country. It's Monday, October 12th. Rachel Shore, Yuval Abraham, welcome to The Daily.
7: Thank you.
8: Thank you.
5: So the premise of the film, the way you actually made it, is actually kind of simple. It's you, Yuval, on rooftops in Tel Aviv at night, talking to 24 different Israeli intelligence officers and soldiers about the war in Gaza.
6: Naza, Naza.
9: Naza Kagavi. Kamuta anashim sholchim lamut pa matkifa.
5: And the conversations, if I may, seem to be really about two things. On the one hand, they are about the casualties, the civilian casualties in Gaza, and the tools that the IDF uses, such as AI and mass surveillance. But the film is also very much about how these folks that are talking to you are explaining and justifying what they have done, both to you and also, it feels like, to themselves. Can you just walk us through what Naza means?
7: Naza stands for Nezek Agavi. These are two words in Hebrew that can be translated

0: surveillance or the remote killing of Palestinians in Gaza. Mm-hmm. Most of them belong to the so-called Israeli intelligence community.
1: Just to be very clear, these are not folks who are mostly in Gaza. These are folks who are operating for the military from within Israel.
0: Yes. And these are individuals who, generally speaking, come from upper class, relatively good education. Mm-hmm. Many of them are secular. They don't necessarily belong to the kind of families who would vote for Netanyahu or for Ben-Gvir or for Smotrich.
1: Ben-Gvir and Smotrich, of course, are right-wing Israeli politicians, just to say.
0: Yes, absolutely. So these are individuals who are part of Israel's liberal elite. That is the kind of profile, I would say, of the people who are doing this remote surveillance and remote killing.
2: And a lot of these soldiers, officers are considered leftist, and you can connect it to Tel Aviv, which is a city that is considered as the liberal capital of Israel. And some of these operations are actually being operated from there. Mm-hmm. And Tel Aviv is only 40 miles away from Gaza, but you can almost not tell that these things are happening from that city.
1: Mm-hmm. I want to get to the revelations in the film. So let's talk about how the Israeli army targeted members of Hamas in Gaza after the October 7th attacks on Israelis by Hamas.
0: One is the way in which the targeting systems that were used by Israeli intelligence to look for these Hamas members specifically looked for them inside private houses.
1: Mm-hmm.
0: And, you know, when you want to bomb so many targets, houses are a very convenient place because people come back home to sleep in their house.
1: Mm-hmm.
0: One officer describes a system called Where is Daddy? Which spied on the family members of these targets through mass surveillance technology and waited to get signals or alerts that they are coming back to their houses.
1: Mm-hmm.
0: And to me, this decision to bomb people in their houses is part of the reason why we saw thousands of Palestinian families being just killed, wiped out, multiple generations. The babies, the toddlers, the children, the women, I mean, the majority of them were killed inside residential buildings.
1: The reason why I think this moment stood out to me, this particular revelation, was because it sort of complicated the narrative that you often hear from Israel that Hamas uses human shields and operates out of civilian infrastructure like hospitals and schools, for instance. And your film does not dispute that, just to be very clear. But yeah, the point that it is making is that the IDF targeted people in their homes because that is where they could find them. You know, they would go home and put their cell phone next to their bed. And if the IDF was tracking the cell phone, then it would know where this person was. And it was not necessarily, as you said, because Hamas was operating out of that house.
0: Yes, these buildings were not being bombed because there was Hamas military activity happening from those buildings. So it wasn't as if someone was, you know, launching rockets or a sniper sitting on the roof. It's just easy to get them in their houses. They go home to sleep. And we designed a system predicated on mass surveillance that routinely and systematically on a massive scale marks those places, those private houses as a target.
2: And, you know, we have this image of an intelligence officer sitting, looking at a screen with air conditioner in the room and actually opening the phone of the targets or actually also of their family members. And they can hear what's happening inside the house. One of the soldiers described they would actually hear what's happening before and then also what's happening after they bomb.
3: Televizia et fila siacheme ishto balaila.
2: They would hear a conversation between a couple, a baby crying. But it kind of breaks this image that you have of how much the soldiers know before and after they bomb and the families.
1: The film makes some claims about how the Israeli military uses AI. And I wonder, Yuval, if you just want to explain that a little bit.
0: Yes. So the way it worked, according to sources that we've spoken with, is that the army had a group of individuals that they believed were part of the Hamas military wing. And then they had a machine learning algorithm that kind of learned the way in which the phones of these individuals behaved and identifying features. Mm-hmm. So it could be, for example, you know, other people are saving them on their contact lists as Hamas members, or these are phones that

0: are often in the vicinity of Hamas training compounds, or these are phones that repeatedly change their phone number because that's how militants may operate. And then it scans the phones of almost every single person in Gaza who has a phone, and it gave them a rating based on how similar their phone patterns were to that existing group of people who were identified as Hamas and PIJ members by Israeli intelligence. And what sources tell us in the film is that it was used as like a sole incriminator, even though the people designing it and the military knew that it had an error rate.
1: Mm-hmm.
0: But, you know, to me, the main issue here with AI is not the mistakes.
1: Mm.
0: I think the main issue with AI is the scale that it enables. When you have AI that can just mark, you know, tens of thousands of so-called targets, junior targets, you can designate dozens of houses for bombing with little human involvement.
1: The Times has reported before, my colleagues here at the paper have reported on how the Israeli military has loosened its restrictions on how many civilians can be endangered in a specific attack. And we have reported that in certain instances, approval has been given to kill or injure more than 100 people. But 500, as stated in your film by this one person, goes farther than what the New York Times has reported. It's also something that the IDF, we should note, has specifically disputed. And I just want to understand from you both, how did you corroborate that specific claim from this person?
0: This is a film that was done in collaboration with The Guardian, with the investigations desk at The Guardian. We would have not put in this testimony of that soldier if we were not fully confident that it's true. And if we did not have, and we do have, multiple other sources who have confirmed that number.
1: And why not put an indication of that homework in the film? Because there are a lot of people that you probably want to reach with this movie who are going to look for any reason to dismiss the claims in this film.
0: No, I think that it's also a work of cinema. And as a device, it doesn't use that, you know, this claim, we have four sources, this claim, which is a very journalistic device that I do use often when I write an investigative story in written text. But all I can say is that we are very confident. Of course, people can always pick and choose what to focus on.
1: Sure, of course.
0: But I think a good faith person who listens to the film should feel that it is bulletproof.
1: Yuval, did you go to the IDF with these claims before the film came out, before coming out with the movie?
0: We went to the IDF over 3 years with, we've written, as I said, over a dozen articles about the Israeli military's firing policies, about the way in which they use technology and surveillance technology. And we approached them for comment every single time. And the film reflects the gist of, you know, the IDF and the Israeli government's position with regards to this through Netanyahu. I mean, we interweave Netanyahu throughout the film, speaking about defending the Israeli bombing campaign. That's there.
1: In public statements, the Israeli military has said that the film presents, quote, a distorted, misleading, and disingenuous picture. It says that the army and its commanders devote, quote, exceptional effort and detail, end quote, into assessing and trying to mitigate harm to civilians while fighting Hamas, including by canceling planned attacks. The military also says that legal advisors review proposed airstrikes to ensure that they comply with international law. Any violations, it says, are investigated. We'll be right back.
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1: This is The Daily. I'm Rachel Abrams. Back to my conversation with Israeli filmmakers Yuval Abraham and Rachel Shor about their film on the war in Gaza and the backlash it's received. These officers, at least to me, it felt like they were really grappling with the role that they were playing in the war. And one thing that comes across really strongly is the distance, right? The distance between the people in the film and the actual act of killing. And I wonder if you both feel like one of the reasons was because of how horrendous the October 7th attacks were, the taking of the hostages who were not released for a very long time. And I just sort of wonder, like, how that affected the mindset of the people you spoke with when they first entered the war.
0: Yeah, absolutely. There was a lot of anger.
7: Hamas is wearing Tevach.
0: There are soldiers in the film saying how, you know, how they felt after the October 7th attacks and need to go to the army and need to do something. Of course, there is a context of trauma. It does not justify the razing down of entire cities in Gaza to the ground, massacres that have happened again and again at food sites, the shooting of unarmed civilians that are trying to go back to their destroyed neighborhoods, the murder of so many people, like the killing of more than 73,000 people, most of them civilians. And I think, to me, there's always this fine line between context and justification, right? Because context is not justification. Just like we say the same thing about October 7th. It's completely unjustified. Of course, you can talk about context. You can talk about Gaza being under siege, and you can talk about Palestinians living under Israeli occupation without a state. But none of that justifies a massacre of civilians.
1: I wonder how you felt their mindset changed as the war went on.
0: Well, I think the people that we've spoken with, they slowly realized, you know, okay, we came into the military after October the 7th, but we are now involved in very, very severe crimes. There is this moment in the film where one of the officers says, I'm focused on this individual that I want to kill inside the house. And there's a moment where he says, but actually we know that these children are there. We know that they are going to be killed. It is intentional. He's an officer who says he believes he took a part in a genocide. I think a lot of them said, well, look, we're not saying that the civilians are the target, but the end result is going to be the same end result. It's the calculated and anticipated killing of countless civilians, of entire families.
1: And we should say that Israel, of course, has vigorously denied any claims and accusations of genocide. Rachel, you were the cinematographer on this film. Just visually, how did you think about how to underscore the idea of distance in the shots that you showed from daily activity in Tel Aviv?
8: Yeah, so basically what you see in the film in between the interviews is you look inside people's apartment, you see the life of Tel Aviv inside the apartments. And I think one of the things that we decided to concentrate on and to show is is also something that was very, very strong in the Israeli society after the 7th of October and also before, which is watching the news at 8 o'clock. It's like some sort of a ritual. Everybody sits and watch the news. And the channel that you see that most of the people are watching, it's the mainstream media. And also you hear a bit the way they're describing what Israel is doing in Gaza, and they use words like terror targets. The words they use are also showing some sort of a distance.
1: Rachel, I want to ask one last thing about the look and feel of the film. There's one scene from Gaza, really one moment at the end of the film. And I would love to hear about how you thought about how to use footage from Gaza, specifically the decision to use it so sparingly and only at the end of the movie.
8: We just couldn't take the risk of people finishing the film and not understanding the full gravity of what is being said, than to make sure that each viewer that will finish the film will see the result of all the systems of killing that were described throughout the film.
0: The killing in Gaza continued and continued for 2 years up until the ceasefire of October 2025. And to some degree, it is still continuing to this day. That there's been over 1,000 Palestinians killed since that ceasefire.
1: One person in the film actually compares what he has done to the Nazis. And I want to focus on this for a second, because that is such an inflammatory thing for an Israeli to say. And I'm just sort of curious about your choice to include it.
0: Yeah, he wasn't the only one, by the way, who says that they thought about the Second World War and they thought about the genocide of the Jewish people. And he described growing up, you know, in the Israeli education system, and thinking about the perpetrators of the Holocaust and the perpetrators of crimes as pure evil. And he could not understand how one would do it. And he says in the film, well, you know, I feel like I'm paraphrasing a little bit, but he says, I have a better understanding now of the role of the perpetrator. I don't think there is any comparison between the Holocaust and what happened in Gaza. I don't. But there are common patterns of dehumanization. As the soldier was saying, there are things that we can learn about being a perpetrator and understanding that better in order to prevent crimes from recurring in the future, which I feel are important.
1: The way I kind of looked at it was that we're in this moment right now where the world, a lot of the world, has this incredibly negative view of Israel. Anti-Semitism is on the rise. Many Israelis feel like they are in this existential battle for survival. I wonder how you feel about this larger criticism that this movie could feed anti-Semitism, as I think sort of the thing that's being unspoken here.
0: I hear that, and I'm not trying to dismiss that at all, Rachel, really. So I think, what are we saying here? That we cannot report about these facts because they, you know, it may increase anti-Semitism? There's a responsibility to be very clear, to oppose anti-Semitism completely. It's appalling, mm-hmm. but that cannot seep into not being truthful and factual as a journalist. Our work has been motivated and is motivated by a sense that we want to change, you know, we want to change the place. We want policies that we disagree with to change, and we want the place to be better for Israelis and for Palestinians. And I want to see this place that I was born in to be a place not where there is people dying every day and horrible violence and stress. And it's really, it became the Holy Lands, you know, Israel, Palestine. It can be a better place. And I do think that there will be no future to anyone if we do not have an honest reckoning with the present and with the past.
1: Yuval Abraham, Rachel Shore, thank you so much for spending so much time with us.
8: Thank you.
0: Thank you. Thank you, Rachel.
1: Yuval Abraham and Rachel Shore are the directors of the new film Naza, about Israel's war in Gaza.
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11: In 1995, 18-year-old Krista Pike, along with her boyfriend and a friend, tortured and killed a classmate. Pike was tried, convicted, and sentenced to death for her part in the crimes. Last month, officials in Tennessee, where the murder took place, tried to execute her. Around 7:30 at night, officials gave Pike pentobarbital at a dose high enough that it should cause someone to stop breathing and die. But she didn't.
12: She's breathing, moaning, snoring.
11: So the state gave her another dose, but that didn't work either. Around 9 p.m., the ambulances arrive. 6 days later, Pike woke up and started talking.
13: I think she is angry and confused about everything right now.
11: The case is shining a spotlight on America's problems with administering the death penalty. Support for the policy has been declining for decades, but the number of executions is going up. Today on Today Explained from Vox, inside America's death penalty assembly line.
14: Live from NPR News in Washington, I'm Dan Ronan. British Prime Minister Andy Burnham says Iran was behind a September 27th security issue at a U.S.-run military base in England. The incident with masked men arrested near where U.S. bombers take off for Iran prompted the U.S. military to transfer its aircraft. NPR's Lauren Freyer reports from London.
15: Prime Minister Burnham had previously said Iran was linked to last month's incident at Royal Air Force Base Fairford. 2 weeks on, he now says
16: it is highly likely to have been coordinated in Iran, almost certainly directed by Iran's Islamic Revolutionary Guard.
15: The British government has summoned the Iranian ambassador and also imposed fresh sanctions on two Iranian nationals. One is a Revolutionary Guard official. The other is described as a facilitator of a criminal network. They're banned from British soil and will have any assets here frozen. Britain, the U.S., and 27 other countries also issued a statement condemning what they call lethal plotting by Iran through covert networks and proxy actors. Lauren Freyer, NPR News, London.
14: Days after a Category 2 hurricane hit the Florida Panhandle and Alabama, parts of those states along the Gulf of Mexico coast are cleaning up. The storm knocked power out to about 500,000 customers in Florida. That's down to about 100,000 now. Governor Ron DeSantis says he anticipates power will be restored soon.
17: We anticipate to continue to see the remaining power outages that are left to be remedied throughout today and into tomorrow for some of the more harder hit areas. But I think between FPL and the co-ops, you know, they feel really good about the progress they're making and they're going to keep working.
14: Officials say four people died. The storm later dumped heavy rain on the East Coast. It's NPR. Protests are flaring again today in New Delhi, India, despite the government banning demonstrations. NPR's Dia Hadid reports thousands of people angry over revised voter rolls have been detained in recent weeks.
18: Hundreds of protesters gathered near the porticos of an upmarket shopping area, chanting against the commissioner and the prime minister. Authorities dispatched thousands of police to downtown Delhi, cut the internet in parts of the city, diverted traffic, and shuttered some metro stations. That's been ongoing since Friday when a youth-led movement announced protests to demand India's election commissioner resign. Critics accuse the commissioner of overseeing a revision of voter rolls that's disenfranchised tens of millions of citizens. The election commission says it works with complete integrity. Dia Hadid, NPR News, New Delhi.
14: General Motors says its 2028 Cadillac Escalade IQ electric vehicle will be equipped with the latest version of its autonomous driving technology, which GM says will allow drivers to take their eyes off the road when the sport utility vehicle is moving. The system would expand GM's use of its Super Cruiser advanced driver assistance systems, which already provide emergency braking, lane departure warning systems, lane centering assist technology, and blind spot avoidance. I'm Dan Ronan, NPR News in Washington.
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23: Pamela Koloff is a writer for the New York Times Magazine and ProPublica. She's been covering criminal justice for decades, and she has a new book out called Catch the Devil. We began our conversation about the death penalty by talking about its declining popularity. In 1994, 80% of Americans told Gallup they supported putting murderers to death. In 2024, that number was just 53%. And while executions have started rising again in the last couple of years, there are still way fewer of them taking place now than there were in the 1990s. How much of the decline in the use of the death penalty has to do with, in your estimation, people feeling like there's no way to do it that's humane, that's constitutional? Like, we're taping shortly after news came out that a woman in Tennessee who was on the death row, authorities attempted to put her to death. They gave her two doses of lethal injection medication and she survived. And then the governor there suspended the use of the death penalty indefinitely. I mean, you read about something like that and you think like, God, like, is there a way to do this?
24: Right. And this is the second botched execution in Tennessee this year, just to give you a sense of things. So this is more common there than in other states. They've changed their drug protocols and well, we don't know a lot about what went wrong with Krista Pike. She's still alive, as far as we know. As of this recording, right. Whereas in May, it was an issue with accessing veins, which can be an issue with lethal injection. I think it's also important for people to remember, you know, we had the electric chair as the method of execution through the 80s into the 90s in some places. And so while this is considered a far more humane, quote unquote, way to do this, we can see that nothing is perfect. I will say while the issues of botched executions, I think, are very important, and I think there's some other ones coming up to be concerned about, which I can speak about, I am more interested in how it is that other errors are made, that other people end up with the ultimate punishment when that perhaps was not the right punishment for what occurred.
23: Yeah, and I want to get to, you know, how that process plays out. But as while we stay on the topic of sort of how the death penalty has been used nationwide over the last couple of decades, the big picture, maybe some of its decline is due to difficulties in finding a way to do this in a way that people agree is humane. You've also written that it's just expensive, right? And on top of that, you know, DNA evidence has made it clear that many of the people who were being convicted were not guilty or not, there wasn't strong enough evidence to convict them. Like, how do you think about that mix of factors?
24: Yeah, well, I was really struck. So Florida, which I've spent a lot of time writing about, Florida is the leading place in America by a mile in terms of the number of executions and has a very large death row. Florida is also the leader in wrongful death row convictions. So just to give you a sense of things, Florida holds the distinction of 30 death row exonerations. So what that means is in the modern era, we have had in the past roughly 50 years, there have been 30 men who were given dates of execution who now walk free. And for anyone who pays any attention to how the criminal justice system works and how incredibly difficult it is to overturn a wrongful conviction, if we have 30 people in Florida who have that distinction, we know that there are many more.
23: Yeah, let's talk about Florida. As you know, Texas used to be the leader in putting people to death. Florida has taken taken that place. What's going on in Florida? When did you realize that something was different there?
24: So it really ramped up last year. So last year, Florida executed 40% of the people who were executed in the U.S. In last calendar year. In this year, there have been 16 men who've been executed in Florida so far. Just to give you a comparison, Texas is the next state with the highest number of executions, and they have executed 6 men in that time. So, you know, we already have outlier states, primarily right. southern states, and then we have Florida being the ultimate outlier. And there's so many things that make the administration of the death penalty interesting and unique in Florida. The thing that fascinated me the most is among active death penalty states right now, Florida is unique in that one person determines who it is from the hundreds of men on death row who will receive an execution date and what that execution date is.
23: Who is it?
24: And it's Ron DeSantis.
23: The governor.
24: Governor Ron DeSantis. And so I went back and looked at what were the patterns here? What were the things guiding Governor DeSantis's thinking in setting these dates? And was fascinated to see and very troubled to see there are a number of men who've been there so long. They've been there since the 1970s. These are men who were convicted when Gerald Ford was president, just to make this real to people. But the dates are not being set among the men who are what are called death eligible, meaning that they've gone through all their appeals. They aren't being done chronologically. There's no rhyme or reason to the process. And so there's this, you know, speculation game among victims' families, prisoners, their advocates about who will be next. And men can sit there on death row for decades with that hanging over them. And that is a Florida phenomenon.
23: Yeah, I found that really striking and surprising reading your work and learning that, you know, people are commit crimes decades and decades ago, are sentenced decades ago, and are facing their fate, facing execution by the state for so long, like this sort of purgatory drags on and on. You know, you wrote about the Florida death row turning from something like a purgatory where people stay for a long time into something closer to an assembly line, right? Like, I think you used a factory metaphor.
24: Yes.
23: Exactly. Why did you do that?
24: So I was so struck by the fact that in Florida, in order to have this pace of executions, there were people who were receiving their dates as little as 30 days, sometimes less, sometimes fewer, out from their execution dates. And just to give people a sense of why that is unusual, there are so many things that kick into gear when a death warrant is written. There are numerous legal maneuvers and next steps that happen in the courts. Just to give you a quick example, there was one defendant in Florida this spring who 5 days before he was scheduled to be executed was finally granted the ability to test DNA evidence in his case that had gone untested.
23: Jeez.
24: So he had great lawyers who, you know, didn't sleep to make that happen, but that it came as close as 5 days to his execution date, I think should give us all pause about, you know, how fast this is moving. So you have multiple people sort of in the queue at the same time. There's a place at Florida's, well, it's in a different unit than Florida's death row that you're taken to once you get your date called Death Watch.
23: Tell me about Death Watch. Like, what does it look like?
24: Yeah,
23: and so what's it feel like in there?
24: Death Watch is roughly 30 feet from the execution chamber. There are three cells that are there. When you receive your date, you are taken from death row to death watch, where you're put, I don't want to say solitary, because if there are other men who are held there, there are one or two other men, but you're in a far different situation than you would be on death row, where there are people walking, you know, guards and other people, you know. So from that point forward, there are roughly 30 days where you are held, again, within steps of where this will take place. And to me, it was chilling when I was doing my reporting in the spring on the story that I published this summer, that all three cells were filled. And as soon as one person was executed, the pattern was that often the next day, a new death warrant would be signed and there would be a new person in place.
23: Really dark. And this sort of like assembly line leading to execution is really striking. Why do they do that? I mean, why do they put these people next to the place where they'll die?
24: I mean, I think that's one of the many questions I had about that. You know, we talk about not wanting to have cruel and unusual punishment about it. Mm-hmm. You know, our Constitution does not uphold that, but it's such a unique kind of mental torture, I think, to be 30 feet from where you'll be put to death. The other thing I was struck by was the waiting aspect. So if you're on death row, again, you always have this hanging over you. So I talked about the way in which, you know, when you're in that kind of sensory deprivation, you become highly attuned to sounds and smells and things like that. And I interviewed someone who's not on death row anymore, whose sentence was commuted, who talked to me about recognizing that jangle of keys and the steps that this group of people who comes to deliver the death warrant takes, and knowing that someone is about to be served with a death warrant, but not knowing, is it me? Is it the guy next to me? Is it someone down the hall? And I just want to say, I understand that, you know, there's a counter argument to all of this, which is these are people who most often committed terrible crimes. Their victims did not know when they're, you know, when they were going to be killed. I do think, however, as, you know, a state that administers this thing, there has to be a rhyme or reason to this. Otherwise, you have total chaos, including for victims' families who never know. Are they going to wait 1 month? Are they going to wait 15 years? They don't know.
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23: Let's talk a little bit about, you know, this situation in Florida. Florida's unique policy that allows the governor to be the only one making a decision about when men on death row are put to death. Do you know why it has that system?
24: So I would just want to add one thing that goes to your question, but is slightly different. I think it's really important to note that Governor Lee in Tennessee, seeing what happened last night, we're speaking on October 1st, what happened with Krista Pike's botched execution. And again, this is the second botched execution of the year. He put a pause on executions for this year. He is having a third party come in and look at protocols. And this is someone who's pro-death penalty. And I think those things can work together. You can be pro-death penalty and want the system to work as well as it possibly can. So what's interesting to me is that Governor Lee has put a pause on things while Governor DeSantis seems to be going more than full steam ahead. And again, DeSantis is doing that with this backdrop of all these wrongful convictions. And we can see from what I was just talking about with the 5-day window, you know, where this defendant got DNA testing with 5 days to spare, when you're moving too quickly, mistakes can happen. Mistakes can happen both legally in that with a case like that, or they can happen in the execution chamber, which takes a great toll on everyone, including prison staff.
23: Let me ask about Governor DeSantis in Florida, which is who is going his own way. You report on how he has initiated and enthusiastically pushed for this dramatic acceleration in death row inmates being put to death. Your reporting kind of suggests or asks the question of whether this might be in part to boost his political standing. Like, he's not going to be the governor for much longer. The election to replace him is in November. Maybe he's looking for a job in the Trump administration. Maybe he'll run for president again. Do you think that's true?
24: So I will tell you that I tried so hard to figure that out. And I spoke to so many different people in Tallahassee and elsewhere trying to understand what was in the governor's mind. And I can't say that I know. I can say that in the past, the playbook, and I think this has changed, but in the past, the playbook, particularly in Florida, was if you are strong, quote unquote, on the death penalty, if you're executing people with some regularity, that helps your poll numbers. We saw this in the 80s on forward, literally when people's poll numbers were dropping, this would be a solution to getting voter support. I do think the calculation of that has changed a bit as Americans' opinions of the death penalty have shifted. So all I can speculate to is I think sort of within MAGA world, you know, obviously being tough on crime, and I want to revisit that term in a moment, yeah. But the perception of being tough on crime is something that holds a lot of power. But something important is, you know, when Trump came into office the second time, the day of his inauguration, he signed an executive order that was basically doubling down on the death penalty. Now, he really only has purview, you know, to some degree over the federal death penalty, which had, you know, fallen by the wayside, basically. And then under his watch, this tremendous number of people in his first term were executed. And then he came in his second term and really encouraged and I can't say directed district attorneys because they don't answer to him, but highly encouraged prosecutors across the country to use the death penalty when as much as possible. And you can see in Florida, the laws have been expanded so that child sexual assault cases, for example, can now result in a death sentence. Things like non-unanimous juries can render a death sentence.
23: Really?
24: Or recommend, I should say, in Florida, they recommend it to a judge. So in Florida now, and this is a recent change, you need just 8 jurors to sign off on the death penalty.
23: Huh.
24: 8 out of 12. So that's so different. We don't see that anywhere else in the country. So I think we can see the ways in which this sort of ties into, you know, you think about things like Alligator Alcatraz and this very performative aspect to law and order. I think what I've tried to do with my work is show that being tough on crime is not necessarily the things that we see politicians saying are being tough on crime.
23: When you talk to victims, families, people who you know, are they on the other end of these death penalty cases, what do you hear from them?
24: A whole range of opinions, and I think every family is different, but it is not uncommon. There have been many studies done in which victims have felt a sense of disappointment, you know, that maybe this thing that they'd been, again, think of the buildup to some of these. We're talking so many years that it didn't deliver what was promised. And then you at the same time have what I consider to be a new victim's family. You have parents and siblings and children who've lost a child, who've lost a parent because they've been executed. So there's just so much pain around so much of the way this is administered.
23: Does any particular person you've spoken to come to mind? Anything you want to share? You don't have to use their name if you don't want to.
24: I am thinking in particular of one member of a victim's family. This was in a death penalty case in Texas that ended in an exoneration. And I spent a lot of time reporting on that, and that reporting helped to lead in part to that happening. And when I spoke to a member of the victim's family afterward, you know, there were so many emotions, but that family had been told a certain set of facts by prosecutors for so many years. And of course, they believed that. Why would they not? And he was explaining, even though all the evidence of this person's innocence is there right before me, it's very hard for, you know, my mind understands, but my heart isn't feeling it yet. This is someone who we spent 18 years in court looking at, thinking about, and imagining him committing this crime against our family. And so you can see that's a wrongful conviction, but you can see in which the ways that victims' families, again, in this sort of tough on crime mindset, are often not served, that they have to go through a whole other ordeal. Like, a trial is in and of itself just shattering, right? And that's kind of just the beginning of what victims' families go through in these cases.
23: So I want to close the conversation by bringing us back to the death penalty and its future. You've spent many, many years reporting on the death penalty and ways that that system is broken or has failed. Can you imagine an America where the death penalty exists and is used, but is fair? Can it be safe?
24: It exists and is used and is fair. I cannot, knowing everything that I know, because it's a human system. So to be clear, nothing is perfect, of course, right? So we know that if we get on an interstate and the speed limit is 65 or 70, there are going to be casualties at some point. Nothing can be perfect, but we accept those risks. I would say that when we're dealing with something like the death penalty, where it's the state putting someone to death, and knowing all the ways in which it can go wrong, it's very hard for me to imagine what it looks like getting that right.
23: That's Pamela Koloff. You can read her work at ProPublica and the New York Times Magazine. Today's episode is a cut-down version of a longer conversation I had with Pamela for the Vox podcast, The Gray Area. If you would like to hear the full interview, you can search The Gray Area wherever you get your podcasts. And if you want to watch the interview, you can find us on YouTube. 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Our executive producer is Miranda Kennedy.

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3: From WHYY in Philadelphia, this is Fresh Air. I'm Tanya Mosley in Los Angeles. Today, Mahershala Ali. In his new film, Your Mother, Your Mother, Your Mother, Ali plays a devout Muslim father and professional killer whose life is upended when he suddenly has to care for his children on his own. The role brings together a lot of what has shaped Ali as an actor, including an attraction to characters who live in morally complicated places.
4: That's why I think someone like myself signs up to do a part like this, because it isn't simple. It isn't easy. It's a little nasty. It's a little gray, but it just makes for great drama.
3: We'll talk about the film, the family experiences that informed it, and why even after two Academy Awards, Ali says he still feels fueled by being the underdog. Plus, John Powers reviews Chris Rock's new film, Misty Green. First News.
5: Live from NPR News in Washington, I'm Janine Hurst. Democrats say a search of Minnesota Congresswoman Ilhan Omar's Washington, D.C. home early this morning was an abuse of power by the Trump administration. NPR's Luke Garrett has more.
6: A current official not authorized to speak publicly told me this search on Omar's home is part of a multi-year probe that involved numerous whistleblower complaints. And a former official who previously sat in on briefings about this very investigation says the home search deals with immigration fraud allegations. Vice President J.D. Vance has previously alleged Omar committed immigration fraud, something that she really denies. Omar is an American citizen who came to the U.S. as a refugee from Somalia.
5: NPR's Luke Garrett reporting. Omar has been a frequent target of President Trump, who, speaking to reporters tonight, once again slammed her and said the investigation is separate from him.
7: I think she's a terrible person, but that's really up to the DOJ. I have nothing to do.
5: On social media, Omar, who is up for re-election in Minnesota and is a sharp critic of Trump, says she won't be silenced. A federal judge is extending an order to pause the clearing of trees in a historic public golf course in Washington, D.C. As Sarah Y. Kim from member station WAMU reports, President Trump wants to redevelop the public facility into a championship-caliber course.
8: After preservationists and local golfers sued over plans to renovate the course, the court ordered the Trump administration to give advance notice before drastic actions like clearing trees. But over the weekend, the administration abruptly cut more than 400 trees with less than a day's notice. At an emergency hearing, U.S. District Court Judge Ana Reyes blasted a government lawyer for saying they did their best to give notice.
9: You did not do your best. You did your absolute worst. You did your absolute worst.
8: Reyes then extended the ban on clearing trees to 2 p.m. Tuesday and warned that if the order is violated by 2 seconds, there will be contempt proceedings. For NPR News, I'm Sarah Y. Kim in Washington.
5: A new study finds younger and lower-income women who are diagnosed with breast cancer tend to see delays in care. NPR's Yuki Noguchi has more.
10: Women under age 40 are not typically screened for breast cancer and may face potential biases in treatment if they have the disease because of their youth. In a study published in the journal Cancer, investigators looked at data to identify the wait time for care among 1,000 individuals diagnosed with breast cancer enrolled in the Young Women's Breast Cancer Study. It found 153 instances of patients, particularly those who are lower income, facing delays of 3 months or more to see a clinician about their symptoms. Younger patients were likelier to see treatment delayed by 2 months or more. The report says the delays may not have led to the need for more treatment, but did not affect overall survival. Yuki Noguchi, NPR News.
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11: had a... This is Asian View from NHK World Japan. I'm Keiko Kitagawa. Five people are missing in Nepal following another massive flash flood. The Nepali military says a mudslide occurred in the central district of Gorkha after earth and sand from a landslide blocked a river. Local media say about 40 houses and several bridges were swept away and a hydroelectric power facility was damaged. Authorities are on high alert after a massive flash flood in August hit areas bordering China. Taiwan's president says boosting self-defense is vital amid mounting pressure from China. Lai Chinta spoke at a ceremony on Saturday marking Double 10th Day. Taiwan considers October 10th as its national day. Lai said China continues to apply pressure on Taiwan through military and gray zone activities in an attempt to alter the status quo across the Taiwan Strait. He expressed his intention to develop Taiwan's domestic industries such as semiconductors and transform these strengths into the power to protect itself. A Japanese research group says it has suppressed the buildup of a key Alzheimer's-linked protein during an experiment on mice. They say they achieved this by activating the brain's waste clearance mechanism. The study looked at whether boosting the flow of the cerebrospinal fluid could change how much tau protein builds up in the brain. The group used mice that were artificially engineered to build up the protein. They administered medicine that facilitates the flow of the fluid to some of the mice for 3 months. The results show that the accumulation of tau was about 40% lower in the mice that were given the medication compared to those that were not. This is NHK World Japan.
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12: This is Fresh Air. I'm Tanya Mosley. A hitman drives across Houston with his newborn in the back seat, searching for breast milk. His wife has just died, and nothing in his line of work has prepared him to keep their three children safe without her. That's Latif, the man at the center of Mahershala Ali's new film, Your Mother, Your Mother, Your Mother. The character he plays is a devout Muslim, a devoted father, and a contract killer. And this film is hard to categorize. It's an action thriller, a family drama, and a meditation on faith set in a world movies rarely show, Black Muslim life in America. And the title comes from an Islamic teaching about the singular place of mothers. It's the kind of role Ali is especially good at, men who look composed while something much more complicated is happening underneath. In True Detective, he played a man whose life and memory unfold across decades. In the 2021 film Swan Song, he played a dying man who arranges to be secretly replaced by a clone of himself. And in Moonlight and Green Book, that same restraint helped him win 2 Oscars. And Mahershala Ali, welcome back to Fresh Air.
4: Thank you for having me. It's good to be here.
12: Well, you know, I have never seen a character quite like this one, the one that you play in this movie, because Latif, I mean, he knows how to kill people. He's an assassin. What he does not know is how to take care of his own kids, and we have not seen that play out in the same movie. What interested you about that contradiction?
4: I think exactly that, the contradiction or the breadth of that character's responsibilities. You know, as an actor, you are searching for your new mountain to climb and someone to climb it with you. Bassam Tark in this case. And
12: the director and writer.
4: Mm-hmm. And writer, yes. And so just upon reading it, I was just blown away by just all that came along with trying to fill the shoes of this character and bring him to life, which was, yes, being a contract killer, which was inherently already interesting. Him being a Muslim, which is rare for me to see and to meet on the page, and especially with such dimensionality. And then also a father of three, and specifically the infant that we're really dealing with in this case. And so all these elements sort of stitched together just

0: didn't see you with prayers today.
1: I lost track of time.
0: I taught you better than this. You sat right here with Khadija, promising that you were done being a dead man.
1: That man murdered Imam Bashir in cold blood. The feds did nothing.
0: The Rasul met his enemies with mercy. Violence was the last resort.
1: He killed a holy man. Jail would have been a mercy. These men ain't got no code, they lawless. Sometimes you gotta take things into your own hands.
0: And money had nothing to do with it.
2: That is my guest today in his latest film, Your Mother, Your Mother, Your Mother. You know, what struck me listening to that is that he's trying to make sense of something his faith tells him not to do. And you've said one of the first things you ask about a character is where he stands with God. Where do you land, particularly with Latif?
3: I believe that Latif is a man that I think discovers that he is struggling with his belief, his faith, and his relationship with God. I think he's in shock by his new responsibilities. He's in shock from the loss of his wife and partner and mother of his children. And I don't think he has the larger understanding of how to mourn and being sort of gracious with himself. And I don't think he has the capacity to be patient, especially with this ticking clock of a child needing to be fed immediately and not having the source of that food, essentially not having his partner to love this child and to feed and take care of this child. And so suddenly that responsibility, all that falls onto him, and he actually feels truly overwhelmed. And so in the moment, he's just angry. I think he's angry about it all. And it opens up, I don't want to say opportunity per se, but it leaves him really questioning and challenging God and wanting God to make sense of all this or to even take it back, correct this mistake.
2: Why do you need to know where a character stands with God before you can understand?
3: Well, I think it's more of being aware that it's my responsibility to sort of breathe life into these characters. And I feel strongly that we are spirits having a physical experience. And I think it's just helpful for me to sort of locate how much I think a character is in conversation with his creator. So it's just a place in which I can begin to ask questions that I think have real resonance for me as an actor, as you begin to stitch together choices over the course of a journey or story.
2: One thing you talked about wanting to do for a long time is action films, and you had a chance to step into that water, including in this latest project. I mean, you came to this film with an unusual amount of physical preparation. I think when people see you, they will see that in you. And you have the sword work, the martial arts.
3: Yes.
2: And it's violent.
3: Yeah.
2: How did you approach Latif, understanding you've got this new physicality that you were working towards, Blade, that never happened? And so now you are in this step of trying to transfer that physicality to this guy who's doing it, though. The violence is for protection for his family. So there's kind of like a softness and there's a real hardness and brashness. Like, that combination is just so interesting to me.
3: Well, and also it brings up the fact that I think for Latif, it's attached to like his passion for justice. Like, I don't think the Giancarlo Esposito character necessarily agrees with him on that. But I almost feel like Latif almost believes like he has a calling towards justice. And that is in the same way that if you look at like a character like Batman, who goes off and he's a vigilante and he's doing certain things that are clearly violent, but it's in part because, you know, he's doing something that the police force can't do or won't do, so to speak. Latif is doing this act essentially because he feels like justice was essentially overlooked in this

0: instance, and he feels tasked to handle that. And then there's also him, yes, having to protect his family. And so therefore, fortunately for him and them, he's equipped to do that. But it definitely comes at a cost. His daughter in particular is impacted, I think, emotionally by having to witness some of the things that her father has to do to protect them at this point.
1: If you're just joining us, my guest today is Academy Award-winning actor Mahershala Ali. His new film is Your Mother, Your Mother, Your Mother. We'll continue our conversation after a short break. This is Fresh Air.
2: Hi, I'm Barry Ward, Executive Director of Trees for Houston. 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
1: This is Fresh Air, and today I am talking with Mahershala Ali. He's won 2 Academy Awards for Moonlight and Green Book, and his new film is Your Mother, Your Mother, Your Mother. This relationship between the children that your character Latif is trying to protect, there's kind of this interesting reversal in the film. So Latif is trying to figure out how to take care of his kids, but over time, we begin to see the ways that they're taking care of him too.
0: Absolutely.
1: And it's an interesting dynamic to be in as a parent, because I don't think we think about that, you know, that and even in the soft ways that we probably can't articulate the ways that our children are doing that for us. Did making this film change anything about the way you understood that relationship between parent and child?
0: You know, I think perhaps it's made me aware that kids are also protectors, that they do it in their own ways. Like, for instance, like my child, who's 9 years old, sometimes experiences things, and you have to find out the hard way that she's experienced something. And I think in large part is because she's trying to protect you from knowing that she's experienced something difficult. So you would almost imagine that in the way in which when your kids are younger and they fall down at the park and then they just look at you and see how you react. And depending on how you react, they just run to you like, oh, I hurt myself, right? Well, that begins to shift at a certain point. Where when they're not in front of you, if they experience something like that could be terrible, they may not tell you because they're processing it. And I've recently experienced that with my daughter this summer. And I got so upset, like sort of at her, because she didn't let me know that she was going through something, that something had happened to her. Like I had to hear it from like the camp counselor, you know, kind of thing.
1: Oh, yeah. It's the worst feeling in the world to feel, kind of, when your children are older and they start to tell you all the things they didn't tell you about that you didn't know about. Did you and Bassam, the director, talk about these things? Because what's so interesting about this script, too, in particular, or this story, is a lot of this kind of happened. For Bassam, he was searching for breast milk in the same way as this character when his wife needed it.
0: She had an infection.
1: And she could not provide. She could not provide for their child. I'm always so fascinated by the conversations fathers might have about these types of things. Did you guys?
0: Yeah, we talked so much, but then there became a point where we were kind of thrust into it, and we were like living it together, and from moment to moment, scene to scene, you start discovering things that are like written and also just and not written that end up revealing things about character. you start dialing in little moments. There's a moment in which, towards the end of the film, in the third act, there's a moment where Latif fixes Fatia's hair. And I think Bassam just came up with this idea and wanted me to, in this moment where I'm going to take off and you're not sure if we're ever going to see each other again, but just sort of as like a gentle fathering act to see him, like, yeah, to stop and take a moment and just fix his daughter's hair as they're saying goodbye. You're just sort of open to part of what filmmakers need to do is create a sacred space. And there's so many things that can come up in that space where the film can finish being written in the moments that you're shooting it, that they're never finished, you know, in that way.
1: This title, it comes from an Islamic teaching in which a man asks the Prophet Muhammad, who deserves the best of him? And three times the answer is your mother. Only after that comes your father.
0: Right.
1: What did that teaching mean to you before this film?
0: I'm someone who grew up like really adoring my father. He died when I was 20. And I think in some ways, and my father lived in New York, and I was growing up in California. And I think my mother was so present in a way that I think I got to take her for granted in on a certain level. And we also had our own moment in time where we weren't as close as I think either of us would have liked to have been. And I think once I had converted to Islam and I started delving more into the teachings and learning more about the faith and how it impacts all aspects of your life, two of the teachings that really stood out to me was that heaven was at the feet of your mother, and the Islamic teaching that our film opens with in terms of like your mother being that you should hold your mother dearest to you. And so it was just really just emphasized how much, at least for a believer or a Muslim or whatnot, it emphasizes how much God values the mother and values women in our faith. And it challenges you to really reflect on why and what it is that women must sacrifice and how much of themselves must they give in order to raise you, or in order just to even just bring you into the world. And so you're supposed to hold your mother dear in your heart and have a lot of respect for women in general. And of course that doesn't always play out, you know, culturally or, you know, or whatnot. But the teaching is that you are to, like, who you value most in this world are the beings, the people, the women that brought you into this world.
1: That's really interesting, now being a man, being able to reflect and see that maybe I took my mother for granted because she was there. This relationship with your dad, kind of this absence makes the heart grow fonder because he was a dancer. He lived in New York. I can imagine just your childhood brain imagining his life across the country.
0: Yeah. Well, you know, and also like one of my earliest memories is my father won a dance contest on Soul Train, of all things, when I was a little kid. So, and he won a car on TV. So to be on TV back then, it's like one of my earliest memories, and him coming home with a brand new car and $2,500 that he wins in '70s, and he ends up moving to New York. And, you know, I'm growing up and visiting him in the summer, and I'm backstage or on tour with him for Dreamgirls and meeting all these wonderful people, some of which are still working in the business to this day. And, you know, I was just exposed to certain things that I didn't know how to go back to Hayward, California, where I was growing up, and tell anybody about those things. And a lot of times there's kids who didn't even like believe me when I would share certain things, or like I'm watching a music video or watching a commercial and my dad or a really close friend of his is on the commercial or on TV or doing an episode of something or on a show. So there's this compartmentalized thing that I was experiencing that no one else around me like totally got. So I think all that sort of added to, and when he was with me, he was like really present. He was awesome. We had a great time. But then I would go back and experience the day-to-day mundane of just growing up and having to do homework and getting in trouble if I acted up in class or all the things that you deal with, like growing up as a kid. Like those are the things that, you know, my mom is like dealing more so with on a day-to-day basis. And so all that contributed to, I think, my childhood and my experiences with my mom being like colored a certain way. And my parents were also really young when I was born. Like they were teenagers. And so,
1: yeah, you watched them grow up essentially.
0: Yeah.
1: Mm-hmm. They exactly raised you. And I'm curious the kind of dancing your dad did. So Soul Train dancing, Dream Girl dancing. What was his specialty?
0: Well, he went to Dance Theater Harlem, but he also like, you know, he studied ballet and tap and jazz and all of it, you know. And then by the early 80s, he was like understudying in Dream Girls and then eventually playing the James Thunder Early role on the road for the national tour. And by the time he passed away, really trying to transition into legitimate acting, you know, out of trying to get out of the musical theater dance kind of world, and always really considering himself an actor, which when he started to like say that, like, oh, I'm an actor, I was like, huh, I don't know anything about acting at this time because it's not, as much as I was coming in and out, it wasn't my world. If anything, I was more on the athletic sort of pathway.
1: Because at that time you were in college playing basketball still?
0: He passed away going into my junior year. So it was kind of like halfway through that college basketball journey that he passed away. But I did just start getting into like theater sort of like accidentally, like right before he passed away, I did a play and I remember him saying, you know, that I had the bug or whatever.
1: Oh, he saw you? Did he see you in that play?
0: No, he didn't see me in it, but it was just more me like just talking about what I was doing. What he did see me do was I was writing a lot of poetry back then. And those poems started to essentially act as like monologues because it was like early in that slam poetry sort of era. So I would share those with him and friends of his and whatnot, which they all kind of loved. And so that was a bit of a transition into acting because I was basically performing my own writing. And I got a lot of encouragement around that.
1: Our guest today is award-winning actor Mahershala Ali. We'll be right back after a short break. I'm Tanya Mosley, and this is Fresh Air.

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5: This is Fresh Air. I'm Tanya Mosley, and my guest today is Mahershala Ali. His new film is Your Mother, Your Mother, Your Mother, in which he plays Latif, a devout Muslim father of three, who is also a professional killer, suddenly left to care for his children after his wife dies. His other work includes House of Cards, Luke Cage, True Detective, Rami, Swan Song, and the Spider-Verse films. He won Academy Awards for the films Moonlight and Green Book, becoming the first Muslim to win an acting Oscar. Ali grew up between Oakland with his mother and the East Coast with his father, who worked as a dancer. Ali went to St. Mary's College on a basketball scholarship and later earned a graduate degree in acting from NYU. Before acting fully took hold, he also recorded music as the rapper Prince Ali. I just have a few things I'm curious about this time period in your life. You're getting up on stage, you're performing poetry, and eventually you become Prince Ali. Yes. Who was Prince Ali, and what did that persona give you?
6: I think there was like several iterations, and I think I eventually landed on Prince Ali. But, you know, honestly, the first time I was ever rapping and on stage, I was 12 years old. I was in Toronto, Canada, and my father was doing Dreamgirls there in 86, and myself and a friend named Sean, and our fathers were in the show, and I remember we both got like $5 a day because they were like in Tech Week, and so they were like putting the show together and about to open, and so we would go while our dads were rehearsing. We were kind of like latchkey kids on the road. And so we would go off to the arcade and, you know, play games for half the day. Like that could go for a while back then. He and I were both like, had an open love for hip hop at that time. We both loved Run DMC and LL Cool J. And one day Sean was like, well, you know, I beatbox. And he started like, you know, beatboxing and making the beat with his mouth. And I was like, well, I rap. And I'd written my little rhyme. And I had it memorized. And so we're in the elevator with our fathers one day, and we're going up to our rooms, and Sean just breaks out beatboxing. And then I start rapping, and then their jaws like drop. Next thing you know, a week later for opening night of the show, we're on stage. There's like 2,000 people in this club that they were able to get us in, but we had to sit in some section where they weren't serving alcohol or whatever. But we ended up performing. We got shirts made that said DT on them, Double Threat. And like, he's beatboxing on stage and I'm rapping, and we tore it down. Like, it was an experience I will never forget. But that, around that time, like, that's when I started writing like pretty young. I wrote my first poem when I was 9 years old. I was writing my rhymes at like 12.
5: Do you remember what it was about, that first poem?
6: My first poem, I remember it vividly. I kid you not. Yeah, it was about God. And it was when I was young, I was blind, sad and lonely all the time. I felt like I was trapped in a shell, visiting Satan in his hell, until a person shared with me that God's the glory of being free. So then I turned to Jesus, my friend, and he'll stay with me till the end. So it was like at this Bible study retreat type thing. And so that was 9. And then I kind of like always sort of wrote a little bit on the side, just again, like just processing things, you know?
5: Oh, Mahershala, that's kind of remarkable. I'm thinking about you as a 9-year-old. You know, you come from a home where your mother, she's a minister, right? So faith is deeply ingrained in the place where you are. But it sounds like you've always been, in a way, a seeker of understanding a higher power.
6: Yeah, I think so. I feel like on some level, I've always been at a place where I've seen just prayers be answered. And I think that that ends up sort of feeding one's relationship to God or faith. And, you know, I'm really grateful for that relationship.
5: You've talked a lot about your parents, your mom and your dad. But recently I have also been hearing you talk a lot about your grandmother in particular. You said that there is no way that you'd be really basically sitting here without her.
6: Not at all.
5: Who was she to you?
6: Oh, she just had her 92nd birthday yesterday.
5: Oh my gosh, happy birthday, Grandma.
6: Yeah. She's, oh man, let me just tell you, look, this is my grandmother. I remember I was 22 years old and I had just completed California Shakespeare Festival. So I did that summer program and I got to work on the main stage with the professional actors in the company. And then I was also part of the apprentice program as well. But I had a pretty wonderful summer. And this is like, I just graduated from undergrad from St. Mary's College. And I was able to step right into this California Shakespeare Festival program with a real audience and real actors and just such a pretty remarkable experience. Mm-hmm. And going through that program, by that time I had a couple of people say to me, one gentleman who was one of the professional actors, I think his name was Martin Kildare. And then I had a professor as well from St. Mary's College named Victoria Trussell, who had, both of them were like, you need to go to grad school. And I was like, okay. And so I had decided that I was going to audition for NYU. I knew that it was like they only accepted like 16 to 18 people and that they were going to audition potential students nationwide. So my grandmother one day, I was living with them, you know, in the summers. They're aware of like what the chances are of me even getting in, so to speak. But I'm walking into my room and she kind of like cuts in front of me to go and put some stuff in my room. And this is like December. I don't even audition until like February. It's like December of 96. And my grandmother walks in my room and she's got like these sweats that she got from Kmart. They're just generic, like gray, thick, warm sweats. And I was like, what are those for? And she was like, well, you're going to need these when you move to New York. And she just kind of like set them on the dresser for me. And it was such a reflection of how she believed in me and supported me. And I got in, you know, and I ended up going to NYU for 3 years. And yeah, and I had those to keep me warm. And she was also like, my grandfather didn't know, but I didn't get this loan in my third year of school. I didn't like apply for something right. So I was like short on some money. Like it was like a lot of money I was short on. And like, she's like sneaking me like thousands of dollars. Like, you know, like, I feel like it was like $15,000 or something like that. She's like sneaking me money. And she's like, yeah, but you gotta pay me back when you get out. I was like, Grandma, I got you. So when I got my first gig, when I got Crossing Jordan, like part of my check is like going to like pay her back like immediately, you know, cause I was like, I can't have you like stressing about this money. So I paid her back.
5: Let's take a short break. If you're just joining us, my guest is Academy Award-winning actor Mahershala Ali. We'll be right back after a break. This is Fresh Air.
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5: This is Fresh Air, and today my guest is Mahershala Ali. His new film is called Your Mother, Your Mother, Your Mother. Soon after graduating NYU Acting School, he got roles on television series, including Crossing Jordan and The 4400, but he always wanted to do movies. What was the role where you first thought, now we are talking, this is the kind of work that I have been trying to get to?
6: Wow, Curious Case of Benjamin Button. I booked that. It was technically my first feature film, and I booked it in 2006. And we were doing reshoots up until like October 2008, and it came out at the end of 2008. So I think that, I don't want to say chip on my shoulder, but that sort of attitude about, wow, I'm in a David Fincher film, so thinking and feeling like things were just going to like open up for me. That part was for where I was at that time, and that's like 20 years ago, and it's 6 years into a professional career, and I was able to suddenly be transitioning out of television into film, and a David Fincher film, that meant a lot. And so to get to be in a movie and to be with, you know, Brad Pitt and company, you know, Tilda Swinton and Kate Blanchett, and you go on and on and on, like the Taraji P. Henson and the folks that are in that movie, it's unbelievable. So I felt like I got to dip my foot in that water, you know, for sure. And that I just want to stay in that space. And if I couldn't stay in that space, I want to get back to that type of work and in a more full way as soon as I possibly could.
5: You know, I've heard you talk about how you want to be this actor who just moves through time and isn't set on one particular character. You know, in one way, you know, if a character were a Marvel character, for instance, a Blade or something like that, you would be forever synonymous with that particular character. And you've said how that kind of scares you. And Moonlight in particular is such a special, singular, magical film that feels like it only comes once every blue moon to have a script in front of you that allows you to articulate what you're able to do in that film. When you think back in particular about that experience, what do you hold on to? What is the thing that you also take with you in the same way that you did with Benjamin Button?
6: There is a feeling from the moment I read that script, and that feeling only grew. It was like it was just this beautiful flower, and it just, the whole process, watering it, growing it, talking to it, it just continued to grow and just got more and more beautiful, like the whole way through. Being on that set, and we just did not have any money. Like, there weren't chairs. We're sitting on, like, the ice box or what have you. We didn't really have, like, a proper trailer to change. We had this bus that, like, every department was in this bus. Like, I kid you not. Like, hair, makeup, like, everything. Like, we were all in this bus. Like, but I'm to be way real with you, And I'd been on enough sets that were fully funded by this point. Nobody cared. It was so profoundly special. Barry Jenkins shooting Moonlight. It was extraordinary at creating a sacred space. And it was one where other people's ideas or the moment itself had an opportunity to speak and to be additive and to deepen. Like, good directors are expecting you to deepen what is there on the page and to help really bring it alive in the same way they expect the director of photography to make their contribution and the production designer to make his or her contribution.
5: There's something strange about reaching a level of success after spending years of doing the work and then discovering that it doesn't necessarily make the work or getting the work easier.
6: It's true. It doesn't.
5: Yeah. To have a film like Your Mother to such a meaty role. But what do you think winning your second Oscar, what did you think it would change that it didn't?
6: You know, I thought that the sort of leading man opportunities would just open up, you know, because I just felt like even the Don Shirley role was so close to a leading man part. Like,
5: and remind like people about that role.
6: In Green Book. And because if you think about it, like Viggo's character, Viggo Mortensen's character, he had a certain runway. Like, you got to see him by himself. You got to see him with his family. You know, the Don Shirley character enters into the piece in a different way, 20 minutes into the film kind of thing, right? And so at some point you're hoping for those opportunities and that lens and being a little bit more centered and the dimensionality to be consistent. And even the type of filmmakers that I would be put in front of, you know, I think I was hoping that it would change and there would be these, like, what I would call no-brainer opportunities. And so I guess I was just surprised that, like, it would be...
5: You're still fighting for leading roles.
6: And just fighting, like, wondering why, man, that phone is really not really ringing, or, like, you're not getting those calls from, like, these seasoned, extraordinary, award-winning, like, filmmakers and getting asked to come and do their films or even consider parts, you know, kind of thing. And so I think that it just, for a while, it just sort of surprised me. And then at a certain point, you just go back to accepting that, okay, well, I guess this is just what it is. And so then you move forward into just, like, looking for the best thing that comes your way. And every now and then something great comes along. Or in the meantime, sort of going, like, considering things and going, well, can I elevate this?
5: You're still pretty hungry as an actor. I mean, you actually said that you're the hungriest you've been as an actor in a long time. Is the hunger different now from the hunger you had when nobody knew who you were?
6: Yeah, I think my hunger has matured. I think I have less fear in a certain way. And so therefore, I have an energy that is, like, ready to attack the part. So in that way, I just feel hungry to get to it. I feel hungry to interpret, metabolize the material and, like, get to work on set. I just feel like, yo, let's go play. Let's get to it. Like, let's fail during rehearsal. Let's fail on camera until we find it. Like, I just feel like, let's just get to it. I don't feel like talking about it. Let's go, you know? And so, unfortunately, I have, like, a wonderful part that's, like, feeding me right now. You know, I'm getting to do season 2 of Task for Brad Inglesby, the showrunner, and getting to work opposite of Mark Ruffalo. So that's been absolutely wonderful. And we're a little over halfway through the season, but, like, I'm just hungry to eat through it. Like, I just want to keep going so we can, like, not even like get it done, but it has been a grind. It has been a while, and it is very tough work. But I'm just waiting for the next time I go to set, because I'm just ready to work.
5: Mahershala Ali, it's been such a pleasure to talk with you. Thank you.
6: Thank you.
5: Award-winning actor Mahershala Ali. His new film is called Your Mother, Your Mother, Your Mother. Coming up, John Powers reviews Chris Rock's new film, Misty Green. This is Fresh Air.
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5: This is Fresh Air. It's been 12 years since Chris Rock directed his last movie, the romantic comedy Top Five. Now he has a new one, Misty Green, which stars Rosalind Elazar as a once successful Hollywood actress whose career has taken a downward turn. Our critic at large, John Powers, says that the film, which also stars Adam Driver and Rock himself, is bursting with energy, but takes you to bleaker places than you might anticipate.
13: There's one thing we know about folks who do stand-up. They nearly always dream of sitting down in a director's chair. One who's had some success doing just that is Chris Rock, whose biting jokes and charmingly demonic grin hide a taste for serious movies. He pushes in that direction with his new film, Misty Green, a story more filled with pain and nastiness than laughter. Set in Hollywood, modern shorthand for sunlit soullessness, this portrait of a brilliant, self-sabotaging actress is at once high-powered and problematic. Rosalind Elazar, who you'll know from Slow Horses, gives a fireball turn as Misty, a gifted actress who won an Emmy a few years back on a show called The Red Eye. Now she faces disaster. About to be evicted from her luxe seaside apartment, Misty is so desperate for a job that she's preparing to audition for the kind of demeaning role Percival Everett set up in Erasure. Because she's biracial and no longer young, she's a hard sell in a Hollywood that likes its actresses young and white. That said, Misty has also blown several good chances by being spiky, troublesome, druggy. The world around her doesn't help. She's got a bipolar brother, that's Daniel Kaluuya, who keeps fleeing his clinic. She's got an agent so slippery he's played by Topher Grace. Her best friend, that's Anna Kendrick, is a chirpy cynic who's marrying a clueless guy for his money. And then there's Adam Driver's character, a Hollywood scuzzball with whom Misty has joyless sex in exchange for joyless drugs, even on the night before the audition that might save her. The one angel on her shoulder is a film director, Jordan, played by Rock himself. Witty and world-wise, he has profound respect for Misty's massive talent, even though he once fired her from a big movie after she had a coked-up fight on set. As it happens, Jordan's about to direct a remake of Dreamgirls. And though it's already been cast, Misty dreams of landing the role of Dina, the one played by Beyoncé. Could this be her way back into the big time? Here, during her audition for a lesser role in Dreamgirls, the actress cast as Dina bursts into the room, then realizes who she's interrupting.
14: Misty Green. Oh, wow. Rhonda, why are you reading Misty Green? Just give her the part, my God. My dad loves The Red Eye. He wore the uniform last week on the show.
15: Oh, tell him thanks.
14: Yeah. Oh, Were you guys still going?
15: Yeah, we were.
16: No. We're about
17: to finish. Okay. We're all wrapped up.
15: Actually, I'd like to do it again.
17: No, we're good.
16: We're pretty much done, so it's fine.
14: Okay.
17: We're good, yes. Misty. Thank you so much.
15: No, actually, I would like to do it again.
14: It's so hard to, like, draft.
16: Thanks for coming, Mrs. Good to see you.
15: No, I would like to do it again. I didn't get to finish it.
16: Thanks so much, Misty, for coming. It was really great to see
15: Hello?
16: You.
15: Hello? I would like to finish my audition if it isn't too much trouble. All right?
13: Now, in purely cinematic terms, Misty Green marks a step forward for Rock. His filmmaking bristles with vigor from the opening scene, when Misty gets yelled at by the widow of her recently deceased sugar daddy, to its final, ironic payoff. Rock crams his movie full of lively scenes, auditions, car crashes, musical numbers, police arrests, private jets, fistfights, and occasional funny bits, like a laugh-out-loud riff on why civil rights movies stink. Along the way, Rock nods to larger social themes. Homelessness in L.A., the racial profiling of black men, Hollywood's racism and sexism. But they remain mere nods. What he shows about these ills is so familiar and undeniably true that it's less cutting-edge analysis than old hat. Even more disappointing is the film's vision of women. Except for a casting director fed up with Misty's misbehavior, she's shrewdly played by Tracy Thomas, the women characters are all dopey or bitter, venal or naive. They're a motherload of terrible choices. Even Misty's doctor seems like a fool. Misty herself is not easy to like, but at least this feels groundbreaking. For a while we've had movies about difficult actors, be it Bette Davis in All About Eve or Jenna Rollins in Opening Night, we've not seen a woman of color claim center stage playing such a thorny artistic role. And it's kind of thrilling. Whether she's being funny or resentful, wounded or imperious, nailing an audition or singing in a nightclub, very well, by the way, Misty is a blazing ball of contradictions that only a galvanizing performance can make us believe in or sympathize with. Elazar provides just that, filling in the underdeveloped aspects of Rock's conception of Misty with living, breathing, passionate life. She holds the movie aloft, even as we gradually realize that this is just another Hollywood morality tale, and that while Misty may be the protagonist, there's someone the movie loves more. Indeed, the film's key line, "True love starts at forgiveness," is delivered, you guessed it, by Rock's character. There's a reason why comedians dream of sitting in the director's chair.
5: John Powers reviewed Misty Green. Next time on Fresh Air, Eun Lee won a Pulitzer Prize for her memoir about the suicides of her two teenage sons. In her new novel, she escapes the present and writes about two piano prodigies in the late 18th and early 19th centuries. She says she put everything she knows about life into it. She'll talk about the novel and surviving her son's deaths. I hope you can join us. To keep up with what's on the show and get highlights of our interviews, follow us on Instagram at NPR Fresh Air. Fresh Air's executive producer is Sam Brigger. Our technical director and engineer is Audrey Bentham. Our interviews and reviews are produced and edited by Phyllis Myers, Anne-Marie Baldonado, Lauren Krenzel, Teresa Madden, Monique Nazareth, Thea Challoner, Susan Yakundi, Anna Bauman, and Nico Gonzalez-Whistler. Our digital media producer is Molly C.V. Nesper. Roberta Shorrock directs the show. With Terry Gross, I'm Tanya Mosley.

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7: I'm Juliana Washburn, and I cover Galveston County for News 88.7. Galveston County is a really interesting place, especially Galveston Island. Very unique things happen there. One thing that really struck me, I felt like I wouldn't be able to see anywhere else, was the sea turtle release. It is such a coastal place. So because we're on the coast, we really get those unique experiences. Original local reporting in Galveston County on News 88.7.
8: Live from NPR News in Washington, I'm Janine Herbst. Ukrainian President Volodymyr Zelensky says he's willing to hold elections if President Trump can get Russia to suspend its attacks on Ukraine for 60 days. Terry Schultz reports Zelensky also weighed in on Trump's deal to import Russian diesel fuel.
9: Addressing the annual Warsaw Security Forum conference, President Zelensky said while holding elections during a war would require changing Ukrainian law, it would be possible if Russian attacks ceased so that people could safely take part in the process. He's heard here through an interpreter.
10: And it's also impossible now because of our military, more than a million people who must vote. But how will they vote while being on the front line?
9: Zelensky also suggested that instead of buying diesel from Russia, the U.S. should buy from Ukraine. He said he'd been given no advance notification of the agreement with the Kremlin that Trump announced Friday. For NPR News, I'm Terry Schultz in Warsaw.
8: Ads promoting President Trump and his policies continued being paid for by the U.S. government well after Trump said his MAGA Incorporated super PAC would take over. NPR's Tamara Keith reports the administration is now under a court order to take them down.
11: When President Trump announced the U.S. government would no longer be paying for the, quote, patriotic ads, about $12 million had already been spent. But despite giving the impression that there'd been a policy change, the ads didn't stop airing. In the intervening week, another $10 million in taxpayer dollars went to fund the pro-Trump ads. That's according to an NPR analysis of ad impact data. On Sunday, a federal judge issued a temporary order barring future airings. A White House official not authorized to speak publicly says the last ads paid for by the government aired on Sunday evening. Tamara Keith, NPR News.
8: Israel's Supreme Court is ordering officials to plan for the return of Palestinians to their homes in the occupied West Bank. NPR's Daniel Estrin says tens of thousands of Palestinians have been displaced from their communities for more than a year.
12: The Israeli Supreme Court has ordered the Israeli military to specify a timeline for when Palestinian civilians can return to their homes in several West Bank refugee camps. Israel evacuated and largely destroyed those areas during a military operation more than a year and a half ago. Israel said it was countering militant strongholds. It's the largest mass displacement in the West Bank in many decades. Infrastructure still hasn't been rebuilt, and families haven't been allowed to return. An Israeli cabinet minister is calling to ignore the court ruling. Faisal Salameh, the Palestinian leader of one displaced refugee camp, called the court ruling useless as long as the Israeli military continues to occupy the area. Daniel Estrin, NPR News, Tel Aviv.
8: U.S. futures contracts are trading in mixed territory at this hour. You're listening to NPR News from Washington. The United States is in the midst of the biggest and deadliest measles epidemics in decades. With cases reported across the country, infectious disease experts say some vaccinated adults should consider getting another measles shot. NPR's Maria Godoy has more.
13: Before vaccines, measles used to kill 400 to 500 people in the U.S. each year. Two doses of the measles, mumps, and rubella vaccine is 97% effective. Most people vaccinated before 1989 probably received just one dose instead of the two doses recommended for children today. Dr. Larry Kosiolik of Northwestern University says traditionally, one dose has been considered sufficient protection for adults not at high risk. But he says these days,
14: if you are living in areas with high measles activity, it does make a whole lot of sense for adults to go ahead and get that second dose.
13: If you're not sure of your vaccination history, he says there's no harm in getting an extra dose of the MMR vaccine. Maria Godoy, NPR News.
8: A consumer lawsuit in Illinois is challenging McDonald's over software that restaurants can use to help set prices. The suit claims the software allows competing franchisees to share information they ordinarily would not. Pumpkin competition is serious business, and there appears to be a record-setting squash in Rhode Island. Ron Wallace's giant pumpkin weighed in at 3,156 pounds at a contest in New England. That's the weight of nearly three grand pianos, and he won $3,500 for it. 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
17: 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I'm Craig Cohen. 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Thanks for joining us here on News 88.7 and Houston Public Media's YouTube channel. 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
0: 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And we will check back in with Joshua Zinn later in the hour. For now, Josh, thank you very much.
1: Thank you.
0: Harris County Precinct 4 Commissioner Leslie Briones says she's directed her staff to decommission and cover all flock cameras on Precinct 4 property, citing residents' concerns about private ownership of the data and the use of AI. Houston Public Media's Sarah Gruno has been following the flock camera debate, and she joins us now with details. Good morning, Sarah.
2: Good morning, Craig.
0: What exactly did Commissioner Briones say her staff is going to do?
2: Yeah, as you just mentioned, she directed her staff to decommission and cover all of the flock cameras in her precinct. That's more than about 60 cameras across her precinct, which covers mostly western Harris County.
0: Does a precinct commissioner have the authority to do something like that?
2: Yeah, even though Harris County Commissioner's Court approved the county's contract with Flock, each individual precinct has the discrepancy of whether or not to utilize the contract and how to use it. County Attorney Abby Kamen told me that a commissioner's court vote is not required to change device operations within the contract scope. So, yes.
0: Does this mean all the Flock cameras in her precinct are now offline?
2: So she said that they're working to cover these cameras in the coming weeks to months. So this is an ongoing process right now.
0: In a statement, Briones said, "I have heard my Precinct 4 residents' legitimate concerns." How has Briones voted when it comes to these contracts between Flock and Harris County to date? Has she supported the cameras in the past?
2: Yeah, she did make a vote back a few months ago approving the county's contract renewal with Flock. That was also at a time that the commissioner's court started hearing a very strong pushback from residents on Flock cameras during public comment.
0: So what's behind this apparent change of heart?
2: Yeah, in a statement last week, Briones said that it was a decision that was made after feedback from residents of her precinct. Now, as I mentioned before, we were hearing pushback from residents earlier this year at the time that she did vote to approve the contract. It has, however, become a pretty large discussion in more recent months in a debate over mass surveillance and the general public's security concerns. I'll also add that Commissioner Briones is up for re-election in November.
0: In a statement, or rather, I should ask if there's any evidence of either improved public safety because of the cameras or abuse of them, inappropriate surveillance.
2: I would say there's evidence for both. Harris County Sheriff Ed Gonzalez has noted that law enforcement uses these cameras to investigate crimes, and they have helped to thwart things like kidnap attempts. On the flip side of that, we've also heard many incidents of law enforcement officers misusing the Flock technology, and several sheriff's office deputies were also recently blocked from using the data because they allegedly misused the technology.
0: All right. So this is Precinct 4 property. What does it mean for Flock cameras elsewhere in Harris County, other precincts in the city of Houston, neighborhood-owned systems? Could this spur other officials to do the same thing?
2: Yeah, we don't know yet if other commissioners will follow suit in their precincts as well. It was revealed recently that all commissioners do use the technology in their precincts, along with other entities like the sheriff's office and constable offices that also utilize the county's contract.
0: Harris County Judge Lena Hidalgo has directed the county administration office to present a report about automated license plate reader technology like the Flock cameras and its use in the county. When can we expect that report?
2: Yeah, that's expected on Thursday this week. We're expecting a discussion about how the county uses the data from the Flock cameras and whether the county can amend the contract also.
0: So could commissioners ultimately rescind the county's contract?
2: Yeah, that's a possibility. We'll likely hear more about how commissioners are feeling about the county's Flock contract, especially amid recent public scrutiny. The county's current Flock contract runs through June 5th of next year, so we could see this become a hot topic ahead of the November election as well. And we've already heard a lot of candidates for commissioners' court weigh in on the subject, most disapproving of Flock.
0: Sarah Gruno covers Harris County for Houston Public Media. Thank you very much.
2: Thanks.

0: Last week, we heard two very different perspectives on the state takeover of Houston ISD. In Austin, state-appointed Superintendent Mike Miles testified before the Republican-led Texas Senate Education Committee and was praised for the district's increased accountability ratings. Back here in Houston, a group of Democratic lawmakers and educators released their Commission of the HISD Takeover Report, which said the takeover diminished curriculum, dismantled relationships, destroyed democratic governance, and degraded financial stewardship. Here with more on last week's developments is Houston Public Media's education reporter, Bianca Seward. Bianca, good morning.
1: Good morning, Craig.
0: Just who makes up this non-governmental, unsanctioned by the state commission that put out this report?
1: Yeah, I want to be clear. Though it's not sanctioned by the government or ordered by the government, it does have lawmaker support. State Senator Molly Cook and State Representative Lauren Ashley Simmons both chaired the commission. And there are a number of different people within the community, education experts or experts, people who had had children in HISD, who have been intimately involved in every moment of the takeover, showing up at school board meetings, very loyally to voice their concerns, reading in. Essentially, it was made up of 14 different people in the community who really intimately are trying to understand and stay on top of the personal impacts of the takeover.
0: And what do they call for in this report?
1: They call for a number of different things, but three of the major ones is a higher threshold for to trigger a takeover. Right now, a single campus can trigger a takeover of the district. They also want limits on the TEA commissioner's authorities and the state-appointed leader's authorities. That's the state-appointed board of managers and the state-appointed superintendents. They want serious limits to curtail those powers because they're in positions temporarily, but making decisions that last well beyond their appointment. And they also want to find a local path to end a takeover. They're unsatisfied right now that the commissioner holds all of the authority in order to decide when and how to end a takeover. They'd like to establish avenues for the locals to either have a referendum on the takeover or be able to voice their opinion about whether they want the takeover to continue or to exit.
0: Speaking of authority, you mentioned a couple of lawmakers involved in this, but otherwise, I mean, does this group have any particular authority or influence here?
1: Yeah, I mean, it's possible. State Senator Molly Cook told me on Friday that, or on Thursday, that they were she was planning to refile a bill that she had filed last year that really aims to tackle some of the what this community says is more egregious aspects of takeover authorities under the TEA. And then additionally, when I talked to the report's authors, they really want this to offer a qualitative assessment of how the takeover has impacted the Houston area. There has been so much focus on rise in accountability scores, rise in test scores, and that's been, boasted by Miles about the improvements of the takeover. But that conversation, the report's authors feels, is absent of the personal and physical, literal personal experiences and accounts of the people here living under the takeover. So they spoke to more than 100 different people, students, teachers, community members, people that had vested interest in how HISD was performing, to ask them personally how they felt and what they experienced under the takeover. So they're hoping that this adds to the conversation.
0: As I said, Superintendent Miles had just testified before the GOP-led Texas Senate Education Committee, where he cited academic gains in HISD. Does this commission offer any explanation for those gains?
1: Yeah, they acknowledge that the gains are there, that there is a rise in test scores, there is a rise in the accountability ratings. But I think at the core, kind of debate here between the two groups is what you value in terms of assigning success to a student, to a school, to a district. So they're really just opposed on the idea of how to hold holistically measure the district at all. So for the TEA and for HISD leadership currently, seeing those test scores rise is important. Seeing those accountability scores rise is important. It's part of the path to exit the takeover. But for people who are maybe invested in the district in a different way or want to see success different for their students, want to see a more holistic approach and not focus on testing and accountability in that way, it falls short. Those gains fall short for what they want for their kids.
0: Has the TEA or HISD responded?
1: The TEA has not responded to a request for comment about the report, but the HISD has, and they've defended the transformation happening at HISD. They are very proud of the test scores rising. They're very proud of the accountability is rising. They also say that their work is not done. And so at the very least, they have probably another year left. We expect or Marath has indicated, the Texas Education Commissioner Marath has indicated, we may exit HISD may exit the takeover relatively soon. But they still have another year left to work. So they say their work is not done, but they're proud of the transformation that's gone on under their leadership at HISD.
0: Bianca Seward covers education for Houston Public Media. Bianca, thank you.
1: Thanks for having me.
0: And still ahead this hour, we visit an area garden to learn about composting. Also, the Texans won Big Sunday and also completed a trade. We'll discuss as Houston Matters continues on News 88.7 and YouTube.
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0: This is Houston Matters. I'm Craig Cohen. In southeast Houston, in the middle of a busy and dirty industrial zone, Randy Trevino has restored a patch of ground into Verandy Secret Garden, one of the projects of the Raices Collaborative. For this month's conversation about gardening, Houston Matters producer Mincho Jacob visited the site for a lesson on composting. As Trevino explains, the practice can help restore depleted and polluted soil and lets any home gardener build a self-sustaining ecosystem right in their backyard.
6: For compost, you're going to need two main ingredients. It's going to be the brown ingredients, which are essentially organic material that's become brown. It's dried out.
7: So like leaves, sticks.
6: Yeah. Grass clipping, some of this is a little green still, but yeah, dry leaves that you're picking up from your garden.
7: Even like cardboard?
6: Yes, even cardboard, like your eggshell carton or, brown paper bags can count as the brown material in your compost. And so what you want to do is, honestly, you don't have to. You can just bunch it up if you wanted to, but some people like to tear it up in smaller pieces, just so that it makes the process a bit faster. Same with this. This is really good. What you want to avoid is any carton that's shiny. So, anything that has the shine to it, it likely has a lot of plastic materials in it, some type of petrochemical in it. So you want to avoid that. Same thing for magazines that look shiny like this. Oh, that's a cockroach.
7: Which is part of the compost,
6: which
7: right?
6: is part of the compost. It's one of the animals that, one of the insects that helps to create aeration in the compost. So that's a good thing in the compost.
7: So like a magazine paper or a box that may be cardboard, but it has like a shiny, like, labeled on it.
6: Yes, if you see shine to it, don't add it to your compost. So here you see this egg carton is matte. That's good. You can use that.
7: So like cardboard, like that comes from like an Amazon shop.
6: Yes.
7: Like you can use that if you take
6: yes.
7: off the tape.
6: Yes, correct.
7: Egg carton, which is like basically paper.
6: Yeah.
7: Mm-hmm. Okay.
6: And so that's the brown material. The other material is the green material, which is can be a combination of waste from your kitchen. So things like banana peels, eggshells. These are some of my favorites because they're so nutritious. You can also add, if you're trimming around your garden and you get trimmings from any type of plant, you can put that in there. That also counts as green material. And I want to specify, it's not just bananas or eggshells that are good for the green material. It can be just about anything that you're eating and that you're throwing out.
7: But anything organic, like onion
6: yeah.
7: cuttings, trimmings.
6: Yeah.
7: You're making a broccoli. You have the broccoli stems. You can stick that in there.
6: Yes.
7: What about meat or anything that
6: So there's a yes answer and a no answer to meat. The reason why I say yes is because it's not technically not allowed in compost. The issue is that if you put it in a compost that's raised especially or that's not, sealed correctly, you can have rodents and animals come and get it. That's really the danger of putting meat and bones inside your compost. It's not that meat and compost, it's not that meat and bones are bad for compost itself. It's more the danger of rodents and other animals getting into it. So other than the green material and the brown material that you want to put into your compost, that's required for your compost, you're going to want to add water. And again, oxygen is the other ingredient that you can either incorporate by turning it or by attracting those worms. If you see that you have a good amount of worms in your garden, some, roly-polies, those decomposers that you can see, chances are you also have decomposers you cannot see. fungi, bacteria that's going to help decompose it. And so that's going to help with the aeration as well. But the worms, that's a big helper. They dig little tunnels through the compost and they create those air pockets for the oxygen to get through.
7: Does it have to be like 50-50? Like, for, does it have to be super, like, if I just, I got waste in my house, I'm dumping out vegetables and then paper when I can add it.
6: Yeah, no, I mean, it doesn't have to be exactly 50-50. You want to aim for a good balance. You do want to aim for a good balance. What I do so that you don't end up in a place where you're like, I don't have enough brown material and I just took out a lot of green material. You could also get a bucket or a container where you start to fill it with brown material. So when you're taking out your green material out of the kitchen, you have that brown material to layer on top of it. But no, if it, I mean, if it's 40, 60, 35, 65 someday, it's not the end of the world. It'll still work. Just try to aim for a good balance between the two. Because the brown material is really important so that you avoid attracting bugs or like flies and things like that. So some people are scared of compost because they're worried about the bugs. But as long as you're including that brown material, it really shouldn't be a problem.
7: And compost is just soil?
6: It's just what?
7: Is it soil?
6: Compost becomes soil, yeah. I mean, technically, there's a process between it being compost and then soil, but it does become something that then you can mix into soil, and it just, like, becomes extra good soil, right, together. And it helps keep moisture in. That's the really nice thing, especially in our area where we have so many periods of drought and extreme heat. You want to have soil that is able to retain moisture well.
7: How does it help it retain moisture?
6: Carbon. It helps retain carbon into the soil, and then the carbon helps absorb water.
7: Especially with the like clay heavy soils we have here, does it help?
6: Yes, it helps transition it from clay soil into something that's much more workable. If you've ever tried to dig a hole in your Houston garden, you're likely hitting a lot of clay, and compost is going to help you transition that clay-like soil into something that's nicer to use, better, and more with more aeration, more oxygen that gets into it, and more ability to absorb that water.
7: Mm-hmm. Okay.
6: And then if you want to jumpstart your compost, there are a couple extra things you can do as well. I love adding worm castings. Worm castings are essentially worm poop, and it's very, very valuable. I mean, it might sound gross, worm poop, but it's incredibly valuable. It has a lot of nutrients. Essentially, the worms eat all of the good, nutritious things that you put into your compost, and they poop out something that is much more accessible from the plants so that they can get those nutrients faster than if they were to try to just get it from the material themselves. That's one thing I like to include, worm castings, and then also biochar.
7: Which is just like burnt material?
6: Burnt organic material, yeah. Burnt organic material that helps create a good balance and welcome the good bacteria and detract the not-so-good bacteria.
7: Okay. Mm-hmm. Perfect. So how do you do it?
6: It's honestly not hard. You layer it. You layer it, and then, again, if you're putting it in a trench, if you're putting it in a hole, you just layer it and leave it alone. If you're going to put it in a pile, you're going to have to turn it every once in a while.
7: There's like a pile and a trench method. So like in one, you could make like chicken wire box and just kind of start piling up your compost, right?
6: Yeah.
7: And layering it like
6: you
7: that.
6: You just want it to be accessible, mm-hmm. right? Because you're going to have to turn it. So it has to be something that you can open mm-hmm. From one side so that you can get to it and turn it. Yep. And you can do different things. Some people use pallets. Some people use pallets for the sides. And then one of the pallets you can easily remove. You could use chicken wire as long as you have an opening for it. Yeah, as long as there's access to oxygen, right? You don't want it to be completely closed off because it needs oxygen. But that's one way. And some people have those Turner machines where you put the compost inside and you turn it. The thing I don't love about that is that you need native fungi and you need native bacteria to effectively decompose and create good compost. And so if you have it directly in the ground, whether it's on a pile or in a trench, there's direct access to that native bacteria. And if you have it in a container, there's not that direct access, but you could incorporate some by, you know, putting some soil in it from your garden, things like that. But yeah, that's another option, because then it's easier to turn it if you have it in that machine.
7: And when you say a trench method, mm-hmm. you're literally, you have your garden over here, you're just digging a trench?
6: Yes, digging a trench. Yep. And it doesn't have to be a long trench. It could be a hole. It could be one by one hole. And sometimes what I've done is I've dug three different one by one holes so that I can start layering it in each one.
7: And how long do you keep on using that same trench, or you just move around?
6: Until it's full, yeah. And once it's full, then I have to dig some new holes. But it's really made a difference, because I've noticed that in my garden, there are areas where, again, it used to be incredibly thick, like clay soil, and now you dig into it and it's soft.
7: And is it just in that one spot, or does that radiate out?
6: No, it spreads out. It spreads out.
7: How does that happen?
6: Well, the bacteria and the organisms, the macro and microorganisms, move around in the soil. And so they start to transfer it. They move around, and so those benefits do go to other places because there's that motion inside the soil.
7: Okay, and mm-hmm. so you're going to do a little example of, if you say we dug a hole into the ground right here,
6: yes.
7: right?
6: Let's say you dug this hole, right? This bowl is representative of a hole. I've already started to add some brown material. You see a little bit of greenery in it already too. Okay, so now I'm going to layer on top of it that green material from the kitchen and from the garden. And you can undo some of it, you know, cut it into pieces. You don't have to. And then on top of the green, I'm going to put another layer of brown.
7: And so you had a layer of just
6: brown material,
7: scraps from the kitchen. And then you're putting on a layer of paper, leaves,
6: yes.
7: egg carton, torn
6: yes.
7: up.
6: Yes.
7: And this hole, this is in the ground. Mm-hmm. Does it... will there be a... do you cover it with soil again, or you just keep on?
6: No, as long as... you want to have it covered with brown material, because, again, you don't want it to attract any flies mm-hmm. or little bugs. So, ideally, you want that top layer to be the brown material. But I don't cover it with soil. You can, but I don't.
7: And then when you're done, when it's full, you can cover it with soil, you just let it...
6: Once
7: compost.
6: It's done, you can plant something on top of it, and that would be a really good home for a new plant. Or you can cover it with a layer of topsoil, and that topsoil will also become healthier because of its relationship exposure to that healthier compost.
7: You have, like you said, micro and macro organisms that you want to come.
6: Yeah.
7: And, you know, a lot of people have weirdness about cockroaches.
6: Yes, yes.
7: But... also rodents.
6: Right.
7: How do you deal with problems like I don't want rats all yeah. over my yard?
6: That's why it's really important. That's why I prefer the trench method, because you're decreasing the chances of something digging all the way into the ground versus it being in a pile. But if it's in a pile, what's really going to help you is, one, avoiding things that will attract rodents. So things like meat. Any types of, you know, I don't know what a rodent's like. I'm thinking cheese, but, you know, it's not. It's going to be mixed, and it starts to decompose, right? The organic material is going to start to decompose. And so if you have enough brown material, that should be enough to deter the rodents from coming in. Again, unless you have something that's clearly attracting them, like a piece of chicken or something like that, right? And when you mix it all up, when it's mixed in, or if it's covered, as long as they can't smell it, they're not gonna want to come looking for it. And so It shouldn't be a problem. That's why I say, if you don't think you can keep up with the maintenance on the above ground compost, the trench one is much safer, because as long as you cover it with some brown material, and if that makes you, and if it makes you feel more comfortable with some soil on top of it, it really shouldn't be attractive to the rodent.
7: So just don't stomp it down. If you cover it with a little soil, just kind of...
6: Yeah, layer, but don't squish in. Yes.
7: And just keep on going until your trench is full.
6: Yes, until your trench is full. And it will, as it starts to decompose, you know, because we're not squishing it down, it is going to start to kind of, the layers will start to decrease and get lower. And if you have little kids and you want to get them active in the garden and you're not sure where to start, having them help you with your compost is a really good way. Have you ever heard of mud kitchens? This is a really good mud kitchen activity, because the kids can help you chop up little pieces of leaves, little pieces of wood, maybe the carton, and help you mix it up.
0: That's Randy Trevino, owner of Randy Secret Garden and executive director of the Raices Collaborative, talking with Houston Matters' Micho Jacob. Still to come, the Texans cruise past the Titans and have more help on the way as they try to climb out of an early season hole. Stay with us as Houston Matters continues on News 88.7 and YouTube.

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0: The Houston Texans trounced the Tennessee Titans 26-3 Sunday to earn the hometown club's first win of the year. Then after the game, Texans coach D'Amico Ryans confirmed some additional help is on the way. Jonathan Alexander covers the Texans and the NFL for the Houston Chronicle. Jonathan, good morning.
21: Good morning.
0: Let's start with Sunday's game. D'Amico Ryans took over the defensive play calling and added more pressures and blitzes, leading to turnovers, which led to points. Was it about the change in play calling or was it about the opposition yesterday?
21: I think it was more about the opposition. The Tennessee Titans aren't a good offensive team right now. They've struggled really all season. Cam Ward, their quarterback, hasn't had a good year. And the key for the Texans was, number one, getting pressure on him. And they did that. Will Anderson Jr. had three sacks. And then making sure that, you know, they didn't give up explosive plays and plays downfield. And that might have been the biggest difference we saw. They didn't allow Cam Ward to beat them deep. And so there was progress, but I think it was more so the level of competition.
0: On the offensive side of the ball, Stroud scored two second-half touchdowns, one with his feet, the other with his arm. In the first possession of the second half, the Texans traveled 74 yards in 17 plays across 8 minutes of game clock. How critical was that drive?
21: Yeah, that was really critical because the Texans have really struggled in the second half of games.
0: Yep, looks like our connection with Jonathan Alexander just froze up. We'll see if we can get him reconnected. We're talking about the Houston Texans defeating the Tennessee Titans 26-3 on Sunday. It was the Texans' first victory of the year. It looks like, Jonathan, we got you back. My apologies. We had to interrupt you there. But carry on as you were discussing that drive.
21: Yeah, I was saying that that was a critical drive because the Texans have really struggled in the second half to start out. They've had a lot of three and outs, and for them to get this touchdown, that was a huge boost of confidence for them because they scored a touchdown on the very next drive as well. But when I look back at that drive, CJ Stroud was making some incredible throws and plays, and he's playing his best football.
0: In the first half, the Texans were limited to four field goals. Once again, penalties and a mediocre running game seem to stall them in the red zone. Can they do anything about either one of those problems?
21: I do think penalties is a very fixable issue. I think players have to be more disciplined in those areas. Like, there were a couple of holding calls that probably shouldn't have happened if you know, guys just realized that, you know, have to be in the right position. Now, as far as the running game, that's a little bit more of a difficult problem. And I think the Texans are probably going to struggle all year. I mean, their offensive linemen have not run blocked well, and their running backs have struggled to find holes. And unless the Texans make some changes along the offensive line, and it doesn't appear they're going to do that anytime soon, they're going to continue to struggle.
0: Nico Collins once again had a real impact on this game, converting some third downs over the middle and being that primary downfield threat. How much different is this offense when he's in the lineup?
21: Oh, it's completely different. Yeah, he might be the most valuable or second most valuable player on that offense. And he just changes things because he's obviously CJ Stroud's safety blanket. He likes to go to him in critical situations. And Nico Collins can really make plays out of nothing. He's good catching contested passes and even yards after the catch. He's a difficult player to stop and would argue definitely a top seven wide receiver in this league. And they've shown that in the three games Nico Collins has played, the Texans have scored 31 points, 30 points, and 26 points. In the games he did not play, the Texans scored 6 and 17 points. He is a huge difference maker.
0: And more receiving helps on the way. At the end of his postgame press conference, Coach Ryan's confirmed the Texans have acquired Marvin Harrison Jr. from the Arizona Cardinals. Reportedly, Harrison comes along with a 7th-round draft pick in return for a 2nd and a 6th all in next year's draft. What should we know about Harrison?
21: Yeah, Harrison was really was considered a generational prospect coming out of college at Ohio State, where he played with C.J. Stroud for a couple of years and had a really good season. But since coming to the pros, he hasn't quite lived up to the hype since his rookie season, and he struggled. And there were also questions about his effort on some plays this season. Now, I think that really spoke to the unhappiness that he had in Arizona. Now, I was a little bit surprised that the Texans took a chance on him, but I think that also speaks to C.J. Stroud vouching for Marvin Harrison and probably pushing for this trade. But he has a ton of talent. It's just a matter of, is he happy and can he put it together?
0: Is this move, as it seems to be presented, strictly about injuries to the wide receiver core this year, maybe about how far along Tank Dell really is in returning? Or is it about the potential that the Texans will not be able to lock up Collins long term? His contract's through next season, but might the Texans think about trading him if he's not in the picture beyond that, maybe looking for somebody to take over for him down the road?
21: I think personally, it's a little bit all of the above. Like, I do think the Houston Texans want to lock up Nico Collins. However, that might be easier said than done. So you have to have contingency plans. And I think we also have to factor in that Jaden Higgins has been out for the season. They had high hopes for him. So again, I think they prefer to sign Nico Collins, but there's no guarantee that that will happen. So you do have to have contingency plans. But I think it's more about adding more weapons to the room. You can never have enough wide receivers. And the Texans, when they haven't had Nico Collins, and he's been hurt every year of his career, they've struggled tremendously, and they don't want to go through a situation like that again. I do think Tank Dell will return, but the Texans aren't placing any expectations on him. He's coming back from a major knee injury that a lot of guys have not come back from. And so the Texans are preparing for that, that he might not be the same.
0: Speaking of not coming back from something, only one NFL team has ever come back from an 0-4 start to the season to make the playoffs. Can you squint really hard and see a scenario where maybe the Texans could be the second to do that?
21: I do. I think they have the talent on both sides of the ball that if they can drum up some consistency on defense and stay healthy on offense, that they certainly can make a comeback. I do think that the Jacksonville Jaguars are running away with the AFC South. They're a really good team. The win over the Eagles really kind of solidified that for me. If they had lost, then maybe we could be having a different story. But I do think the Texans can find a way to sneak into the playoffs. I'm leaning a little bit. I'm kind of halfway, but I'm leaning that they will do it, but it's going to be tough.
0: Jonathan Alexander covers the Texans and the NFL for the Houston Chronicle. Thank you very much, Jonathan.
21: Thank you for having me.
0: And thanks to you for listening to Houston Public Media. 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And in the last few minutes of today's Houston Matters, we check back in once more with producer Joshua Zinn. Josh.
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11: We also hear from a regulator.
13: To some extent, even the stock market itself is a prediction market.
11: And we consider whether the whole enterprise may, at some point, be shut down.
14: I would not like to see prediction markets banned in the United States.
11: Part two in our two-part series, The Price of Prediction, starts now.

0: Live from NPR News, I'm Giles Snyder. Campaigning in Youngstown, Ohio, President Trump remarked on Monday's search of Minnesota Democratic Congresswoman Ilhan Omar's Washington, D.C. home.
1: She comes into our country and she says, I have a constitutional right. She's got a constitutional right. She's telling us about the Constitution. And she comes from one of the worst countries anywhere on the planet.
0: Federal agents searched Omar's home as part of a criminal investigation. Details of that investigation are not clear. Republicans have accused Omar of committing immigration fraud in the past, an allegation she denies. Omar is calling the search part of Trump's intimidation campaign and said on social media that she will not be silenced. House Democratic leaders are also condemning the search. The search of Congresswoman Omar's home came 3 weeks before the midterm elections and comes after Trump announced an energy ceasefire that seemed to take Ukraine and Russia by surprise. He announced that ceasefire after unveiling a deal to buy diesel fuel from Russia. NPR's Charles Maines.
2: I don't think you can ignore the timing. You know, this diesel agreement, in effect, saw Trump lifting sanctions on Russia placed over the war in Ukraine with an eye towards pleasing American voters ahead of the midterms. Putin agreed to provide 300,000 tons of diesel fuel to the U.S. and global markets immediately, with more to follow. Moreover, Trump has openly thanked Putin for providing the fuel while blaming Ukraine's attacks on Russian energy for driving up the cost of gas and diesel for American consumers.
0: Trump has defended the deal for Russian diesel as lawmakers from both parties urge him to reverse course, saying the agreement appears to violate U.S. law barring imports of Russian energy until Moscow ends its war against Ukraine. Also, Ukraine said Monday that Russian attacks on energy targets show Russia has no interest in an energy ceasefire. British Prime Minister Andy Burnham says Iran was behind a recent security issue at a U.S.-run military base in England. The incident with masked men arrested near where U.S. bombers take off for Iran prompted the U.S. military to transfer its aircraft. NPR's Lauren Freyer reports from London.
3: Prime Minister Burnham had previously said Iran was linked to last month's incident at Royal Air Force Base Fairford. 2 weeks on, he now says,
4: it is highly likely to have been coordinated in Iran, almost certainly directed by Iran's Islamic Revolutionary Guard.
3: The British government has summoned the Iranian ambassador and also imposed fresh sanctions on two Iranian nationals. One is a Revolutionary Guard official. The other is described as a facilitator of a criminal network. They're banned from British soil and will have any assets here frozen. Britain, the U.S., and 27 other countries also issued a statement condemning what they call lethal plotting by Iran through covert networks and proxy actors. Lauren Freyer, NPR News, London.
0: This is NPR News. Hurricane Simon is pounding Mexico's Pacific coast. Authorities say there is widespread damage and that the storm led to the deaths of a 71-year-old man and a young girl. In Baja California, at least 10 people are missing and a young girl died following Tropical Storm Rachel. Hollywood had a lackluster holiday weekend at the box office, but NPR's Bob Mondello reports there was one bright spot.
5: As Odysseus could tell you, it's a journey. For a nearly three-hour epic with limited showtimes, The Odyssey has had a stellar run in theaters, a run so strong that it's defying normal business practices.
6: No one could stand between me and home, not even the gods.
5: During the summer, on the assumption that Christopher Nolan's epic would fade after 3 months in theaters, IMAX offered its screens to other studios starting September 30. But The Odyssey was still well attended at that point, and the new films weren't, so this weekend,
7: I think his king is coming back.
5: The Odyssey is back in IMAX, boasting a per-screen average that beats all but one film in wide release. Odyssey is still collecting about $15 million a week worldwide. If it can round up another $90 million, it'll break into the top 10 of all time. It has until December 18, when Dune Part 3 will lay claim to IMAX screens. Bob Mondello, NPR News.
0: NASA's Perseverance rover has set a record. The space agency says it has driven farther than any other vehicle on the surface of another world. Perseverance arrived on Mars in 2021, and now NASA says the rover's odometer hit 28.10 miles on Sunday, breaking the record that took 15 years to set by NASA's Opportunity rover. This is NPR News.
8: 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This is NPR.
7: When it comes to prediction markets, there are a lot of questions. Last week, in part one of this two-part series, we asked a big question right in the headline. Are prediction markets the best forecasting tool ever, or just another casino? In today's episode, we have more questions, like when is a bet not a bet? Or, more precisely, when is a prediction market bet gambling, in which case it would typically fall under state regulation, and when is it a trade on an event contract, which is regulated by the federal government?
9: These are really great questions, and I really enjoy talking about these questions.
7: That is Tariq Mansour, who co-founded and is CEO of Kalshi, the biggest prediction market in the U.S. As for these thorny questions about prediction markets,
9: I like to think of them as risks rather than downsides. Like, AI comes with a bunch of risks, and we know that there's risk of online addiction, a lot of people kind of having mental health issues because of AI, and there's job displacement. New technologies come with a series of risks. I come with the view that thinking critically about these risks and embracing regulation ahead of time up front actually is an enabler of growth.
7: That, at least, is the path that Kalshi has taken, collaborating with federal regulators to create a new kind of financial platform. And Mansour's ambitions go well beyond betting on sports and politics and culture. He sees Kalshi as a new kind of financial exchange. When he talks about the power of prediction markets, he can make it seem as if they've got magical properties. For instance,
9: Kalshi is really the most accurate way to predict the future, which is pretty cool.
7: And
9: allocation of capital, that's incredibly important.
7: And even this,
9: it will also depolarize the conversation across the board.
7: Mansour also argues that prediction markets can be a more nutritious alternative to social media.
9: People on prediction markets, they're reading about politics and they're reading about the economy and they're getting engaged and they're getting smarter and they have these nuanced, smart takes, taking them away from whatever they're being fed on these social media platforms that is driving them to extremes more and more over time. That bring back to a smart, well-researched, objective conversation is one of the most important things we could be working on right now in today's society.
7: So how well do these claims hold up? That depends on who you speak with. Let's start with another advocate of prediction markets. The George Mason University economist Robin Hanson has been exploring and promoting this type of market for decades.
10: On accuracy, they just consistently win. It's pretty clear that when you have a market on a topic and you compare it to another mechanism at the same time on the same topic, the markets are just as accurate or much more accurate.
7: Hanson has by now heard all the arguments against prediction markets, like the claim that they are a slightly classier version of gambling. His point is that if you want to call prediction markets gambling, then you need to think about whether our stock markets are also gambling.
10: Ordinary financial markets really give people pretty much as many gambling opportunities as they might like. I guess you're just going to say, oh, but the sports betting you're allowing here is maybe more fun for them. So it's the added fun that's actually what you're objecting to, unless the losing of the money. But you might say, I don't want people to have so much fun because they lose money when they have fun. And I might go, okay, fine, you're going to be a killjoy. Then I might say, look, there's other purposes of markets, which is aggregating information, but we can distinguish roughly which markets add more information versus less. So a market on some small sporting contest really isn't very likely to add information about very many practical decisions out there. I might just want to say, if you're going to cut back on people having fun because you think they're wasting too much money having fun, I'd say, well, just allow the markets on questions that matter.
7: What comes to the top of your mind? What kind of topics?
10: Well, there's world events, there's foreign policy, there's national policy, there's politics, there's business, there's tech. Look on Kalshi and Polymarket, you will see the headers of categories, and many of those headers are not as much fun for most people. I'm okay with people having fun, especially since I think we just allow people

0: fun for most people. I'm okay with people having fun, especially since I think we just allow people to spend a lot of money having fun in a lot of other ways in our society. Even risky fun, like we allow people to take risky careers to be actors or musicians or even journalists. A lot of those wannabes fail, and we let them take those risks.
1: We let people go skydiving and drive race cars and all kinds of things.
0: Indeed. And they kind of know they're risky when you talk to them, but they still seem to do it.
1: It sounds like you're saying there is an ethical or moral taint to some betting activities. Is that the case?
0: There are definitely people who find them as a distasteful kind of fun. I think the idea that there's greed or money involved is part of their distaste. I mean, somebody who wants to be an actor is in some sense greedy for success, but people don't think of that as greed so much for the money, I guess.
1: I find there's a distinction, though, between betting on yourself or taking a risk yourself. I want to go skydiving. I want to become an actor, etc. versus betting on the activities of other people, because I'm not actually doing anything. I think it's Scott Galloway who once said that especially the success trajectory of a young American male is directly proportionate to the amount of time they spend sweating versus the time they spend watching other people sweat.
0: Well, again, people who succeed often then become financial market traders and enter the finance industry. So it is a way to try to see if you would be well suited for that. Think about a bar bet, basically, a classic bar bet, right? People hanging out at the bar, some controversial topic comes up, somebody makes a drunken claim, and somebody else says, no way, wanna bet. Okay, now that's not just a waste of time. That's a matter of who's right about this. And that's an assertion of your own confidence and knowledge and commitment to what you know. It's not just about other things besides yourself. That is about you and the other person and who actually knows better.
1: Robin Hanson, we should remember, is an economist, and most economists believe that these differences in information are what makes any kind of speculative market work by putting a price on that difference. Here's how he explains it.
0: Our standard simple model of financial markets is that they have two kinds of traders. One kind of trader knows something, and they are trading to profit from their information. The other kind of trader is there trading for any other reason, and it doesn't really matter what it is. They are a worker who has to deposit so much for retirement every paycheck, or they're a retiree who needs to withdraw money every paycheck. Either way, they have to make trades, but they don't have information. These are the two kinds of traders in the standard simple model of financial markets. So we call those noise traders.
1: If they are noise traders, what are the first ones? You calling them signal traders?
0: I'll call them wolves, and I'll call the other one sheep to give you a vivid picture here.
1: Okay, perfect.
0: The wolves have information and want to trade on it, and the sheep don't. Now, the wolves want to trade against sheep, not wolves. If two wolves trade against each other, then they've got information that cancels, and they are not going to profit from that. But if a wolf trades against a sheep, then the wolf on average knows something, the sheep doesn't, and then they will profit on average from their trade. So wherever the sheep accumulate in the world of markets, the wolves go there. Well, that's why Google stock has more accurate prices than some penny stock, because there's a lot more sheep there, so there's a lot more wolves there. Presidential election markets are more accurate than senatorial election markets, because there's more sheep there, so there's more wolves attracted. There's one last thing to finish the analysis here, is just to say manipulators are people trying to affect the price without actually having information. They are sheep. For the purpose of this model, they don't actually know something, so a wolf is happy to trade against a manipulator. In fact, the more manipulators are expected in the market, the more wolves show up to counter them, and the more accurate the prices get.
1: Let's say I am an ambitious sheep. I want to do some research, or I want to gain some deeper understanding of the way this market works. How do I tell the difference between a wolf and a manipulator?
0: The whole thing is that when you're trading the market, it's really hard to tell. Usually you just can't tell. So you have to go on the averages. Wolves on average expect some of their trades will be against wolves, but they want to go where there's more sheep, so the odds are better. As a sheep, you would rather trade against other sheep than against a wolf, but hey, you can't help the fact that there are sometimes wolves in the markets, and you have to accept that.
1: Robin Hanson's wolves versus sheep metaphor will be familiar to every gambler, and especially to every odds maker at every casino ever. But Hansen makes a case that every market has wolves and sheep.

0: and maybe even manipulators. So how about Kalshi? Tariq Mansour likes to say that prediction markets can help democratize our financial markets by letting outsiders in. So you might think, well, aren't outsiders inevitably sheep? And won't they inevitably lose to the people who are setting the odds? Not necessarily. I asked Mansour to explain the difference between the Kalshi model and the casino model.
1: It's very different. One of them, there's a house that offers lines and you're betting against the house and the house is betting against you. And that's the gambling business model. The house sets odds and then the house makes money from the users. The losses of the customers are equal to the wins of the house and vice versa. Over time, what the house does is it figures out who are the big losers and makes sure that they come back. And then figures out who are the winners and makes sure they don't come back. It's very different from a financial market where some people will lose, some people will win. That is a fair and open marketplace where the platform itself is a neutral arbiter of what's happening there.
0: So you're describing not only the gambling industry historically, but you're also describing, as far as I understand, at least the current online sports gambling industry as well, correct?
1: Yeah. You don't want the smart sharps. You don't want the people that are truth-seeking because those people are taking away from your bottom line. Prediction markets, you want those guys. These are the people that will do a lot of volume. They're making the markets accurate. They're the ones that are doing the research. They're the crux of what we do.
0: So how well do the smart sharps do on prediction markets? The Wall Street Journal recently reported that on Polymarket, Kalshi's nearest rival, two-thirds of the profits are made by 0.1% of the traders. What about Kalshi? Here is Nicole Kagan, who is Kalshi's head of research and market structure.
2: The ratio is like 1 to 2.9.
0: What's that mean?
2: One person will make money off a trade and 2.9 will not. Empirically, that puts us ahead of basically every other kind of financial derivative transaction. It puts us well ahead of the traditional metric of comparison, which is a sports book. It would be unreasonable to expect every participant in an effectively zero-sum market to be profitable all the time. That would be a really strange thing to assume, and it's not true of any market that has ever existed.
0: I asked Tariq the same thing, but I'd like to hear you lay out the difference between the Kalshi business model and, let's say, a casino sports book.
2: We are a peer-to-peer exchange. We are a CFTC-regulated derivatives exchange. The implication there, and in terms of action that we take, is that we don't set pricing. We don't set lines like a sportsbook does.
1: I want to kind of draw a distinction between this and gambling.
0: That's Mansour again.
1: There is speculation on Kalshi. There is speculation in all financial markets. When you look at the percentage of hedging versus speculation in any derivatives markets like grain futures or commodity futures or stock options, it tends to be very tilted towards speculation. The reason you want speculation is you want liquidity. Liquidity begets liquidity. You know, it's like the more efficient the market gets, the tighter the spreads, the more consumer surplus there is, the more trading there is.
0: Mansour explained in last week's episode that Kalshi makes its money by operating as a neutral platform for which it takes a fee. Here's Kagan again.
2: They're actually parametrically set. So lower fees at the tails, higher fees in the middle. We simply launch a market and then the market prices the value of those things. We don't intervene further from the perspective of the exchange to set any kind of pricing for any event that we have live on our platform. We might provide incentives to get people to trade on certain questions because we might think that they're interesting or that they need liquidity. We might reward people for participating in markets by rebating fees or removing fees from markets. But as a general rule, we'd never set pricing on any of the markets that we have on our platform.
0: In any market, making an offer versus taking someone else's offer comes with a risk that economists call adverse selection. Imagine you are trading on the 2024 presidential election, and right before Joe Biden's terrible debate performance, you make an offer to buy Biden to win at 50 cents, and nobody takes it. Then the debate happens, Biden tanks, and suddenly someone is happy to sell you Biden to win at 50 cents because the market is now pricing it at 30 cents. Your offer got filled precisely because it had gone stale. To encourage people to make offers and to juice up liquidity, Kalshi generally charges makers far less than takers, often nothing at all. But the taker fees especially add up. Kalshi says they are generating well north of $350 million in fees per month. So even though they don't function like the house in a casino by setting prices, Kalshi does design the incentives that determine how those prices emerge. It also chooses which betting contracts to create in the first place. The Wall Street Journal just reported on a high volume of nearly identical trades on Kalshi in what is called a perpetual futures market for the cryptocurrency Ether. These trades could be evidence of what's called wash trading, which is illegal in a regulated futures market. Kalshi denies this. It says what we're seeing is normal trading activity that comes with building up liquidity in a new product. Tariq Mansour says that while Kalshi does incentivize liquidity, he also feels an obligation to design the guardrails.
1: In terms of creating checks and balances and tools for people to use so that they risk manage appropriately and they don't exhibit excessive behaviors. Well, look, I believe in personal responsibility. It's not my job to block or ban, or I don't even have authority on the law to do that, but to give them a lot of warning signs and stop marketing to them and stop pushing them in a bad direction. Just give them all the signs and keep repeating, hey, you're losing this amount of money. You're showing patterns of unhealthy behaviors. Maybe you should take a beat. Maybe you should stop. And we're adding tools like closed circle accounts where people can track each other so that there's peer accountability and a variety of different tools in that direction. The key piece, in my opinion, and I think a large part to where like the unhealthy behaviors happen, is the discriminatory marketing that happens in the traditional model, like in traditional gambling sites, which is like the winner, we stop marketing, but the losers, we keep giving them promos to come back. It's something we have the opportunity to solve at the federal level, which is like, let's just put rules of the road that don't enable marketing differently to different types of users so that you cannot like market differently to people that are most prone to these types of unhealthy behaviors. I also think marketing should reduce across the board. I think we should be able to watch a game without a million ads.
0: Good luck with that. Yeah, that's moving in the opposite direction.
1: I'm in favor of that, but I guess who doesn't like these types of regulations at the federal level?
0: Tell me.
1: Well, it's not a very difficult guess, right?
0: Coming up after the break, where do DraftKings and FanDuel stand in the prediction market debate? I'm Stephen Dubner. This is Freakonomics Radio. We will be right back.
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0: In January of 2025, Kalshi began offering bets on sporting events, and the demand has been extraordinary. At one point, nearly 90% of their trading volume came from sports. Now they report it's somewhere around 80%, but it fluctuates with big events. Even though Kalshi operates within the rule structure of the CFTC, the federal agency that regulates futures and other derivatives markets, the sports betting has caught the attention of state gambling regulators. Some states have ordered Kalshi to stop, and the disputes are landing in federal courts. New York State has sued Kalshi, seeking at least $36 billion. I went back to Tariq Mansour with some questions about this. So I saw that Minnesota Governor Tim Walz signed the first outright state ban on prediction markets, not just sports contracts, but the whole category with felony liability and so on. And then within a day, the CFTC sued Minnesota to block it. So we've now got a federal government that goes to court to defend essentially your business against the state.
1: I think that's an unfair way to put it. They're defending their jurisdiction. I mean, what else would you do, right? Like, this is the whole point of federal versus state. Why does the CFTC exist in the first place? They've set up a federal agency who operates under the Commodities Exchange Act, who is what we call a preemptive statute. It preempts state law because they figure out that there's a number of things that act like financial markets because they have open markets where people are trading against each other, and there's price discovery. That does have speculation. The speculation looks like gambling. The very reason this debate exists is because there are similarities, but there are things that are trading on a financial exchange are going to be preempted. They're going to be federally regulated. Now, if states are going to start taking on from that jurisdiction, that's a real problem because that same thing that happened in Minnesota could happen on the NASDAQ. It could happen on futures. It could happen on anything, really. If I trade on an option and I'm putting some money on exchange of more money from something I don't control, I mean, that fits the definition of gambling in like 30 state statutes. If making it felony to trade on the NASDAQ or operate the NASDAQ, that's a real problem because you're now having a patchwork of state-by-state regulation that has shown itself not to work effectively, whether it's on market integrity or customer protection. But it also prevents having a global liquidity pool on an actively traded financial market. I mean, obviously, you know, an agency whose sole existence is to preempt state law will defend its jurisdiction and vice versa.
0: I've seen that in 2010, when Congress wrote the law that governs your business, Dodd-Frank, they thought about something like Kalshi. And there's a record from the congressional record between Dianne Feinstein and Blanche Lincoln. And Lincoln was anti-prediction 100% and now is a lobbyist for Kalshi. What does that represent?
1: Was she anti? I don't know. Anyone who knows Blanche Lincoln would tell you the same thing. I mean, one of the highest integrity, kindest people, like literally on the planet.
0: At the time, she said the commission should be able to stop contracts that exist predominantly to enable gambling through supposed events contracts. So you could say
1: predominantly, I mean, there's a lot in that sentence, right? What is the definition of gambling in there? And this is the whole point. It says like we're giving the commission the authority based on prevailing circumstances to make that decision.
0: This phrasing is currently being argued over in courts across the country. And Kalshi, as part of its lobbying efforts, has brought on not only former critics like Blanche Lincoln, but allies like Donald Trump Jr. The venture firm where Don Jr. is a partner has also provided financial support to Polymarket, and he sits on their advisory board. And the Trump administration's CFTC has so far been good to Kalshi. Along with Minnesota, the CFTC has sued several other states and filed on Kalshi's behalf in Ohio. Here is CFTC Chair Michael Selig from earlier this year announcing the agency's first court intervention on behalf of prediction markets.
12: Over the past year, American prediction markets have been hit with an onslaught of state-led litigation. Today, the CFTC is taking an important step to ensure that these markets have a place here in America and have the integrity and resilience and vibrancy that our derivatives markets deserve.
0: So that's the position of the current administration's CFTC. We thought it might be worth speaking with a former CFTC chairman.
13: My name is Gary Gensler.
0: Gensler chaired the Securities and Exchange Commission under Biden and the CFTC under Obama. And now Gensler finds himself on the opposite side of the agency that he used to run. He recently submitted an amicus brief in the federal appeal over Ohio's attempt to regulate Kalshi's sports event contracts. At issue is whether they fall under the CFTC's exclusive federal jurisdiction, which would preempt state gambling law. I asked Gensler what it's like to be challenging the agency that he used to run.
13: I like to think that filing that friend of the court brief, which was the first time I've ever done it in my life, was actually pro the Commodity Futures Trading Commission because it was to accurately say what we were trying to do in 2009 and 2010 when the Commodity Exchange Act was amended. In front of the court right now is this question. Is a bet on whether somebody makes a three-point shot in a particular basketball game, is that what has come to be known as a swap under the Commodity Futures Trading Commission.
0: And your answer then was no.
13: No. Let me put it in the easiest terms and so forth. Swaps are a form of derivative. They're about hedging risk. It was initially about farmers trying to hedge their price risk of their crop. Actually invented in Japan in the 1730s for rice farmers. And then the U.S. picked it up in the 1850s for corn and wheat farmers. A hat tip to the Japanese there. And it was, all right, I have to plant my crop, but I don't know the price at harvest time, and I don't know how much I'm going to actually harvest. Fast forward more recently, let's see if we can hedge other risks for oil and gas and interest rate risk and credit risk and even hurricane risk. I worked on some of this in the Clinton administration in 1999 and 2000. There was a law that was passed at the end of the Clinton administration that said that these new forms of derivatives, swaps, would not be regulated by the Securities and Exchange Commission or the Commodity Futures Trading Commission. It was done in the thought of creating some legal certainty and that these contracts were really amongst and between sophisticated institutions and banks. Now, looking back, that was not a good thing for the American public. And part of the financial crisis in 2008 were these credit default swaps and interest rate swaps. The financial crisis happens in 2008. Congress comes together and says, we need to reverse something we did in 2000. Congress passed the reform bill called Dodd-Frank. In that, it granted the CFTC and the SEC authority over the swaps market. And in that, there was a definition of swap that be a little technical that had six prongs to it. One of them had this long list of things called like interest rate swaps and credit default swaps. But there was another piece of it that talked about event contracts associated with economic, financial, or commercial risks. Nowhere, not once, did I ever hear somebody say, Gary, we've got to cover sports betting. Simply put, nobody in 2010, in my presence or my understanding, was talking about moving sports betting authority from the states to the federal government and preempting the states. Harry Reid, who was then the majority leader of the U.S. Senate, happened to have been from Nevada, happened to have gotten his start in politics as chair of the Nevada Gaming Commission. If somebody would have said to Harry, that's what we're doing, he would have stopped us. And it's because we were not doing that.
0: So do you object to the business model of Kalshi and Polymarket?
13: Look, we already have FanDuel and DraftKings. These are national platforms that comply with individual state laws. 39 states allow sports betting, 11 do not. It's a state-regulated business, and that's not the issue. I mean, we've had betting on sports since antiquity.
0: And most people would argue that a regulated market is better than an unregulated market, yes?
13: Yeah, and right now it's regulated at the state level, and it's been a traditional state enforcement and police authority for many decades, sports betting, that is.
0: Kalshi would argue, however, and they do argue, that the fundamental difference and the reason that they are, in their view, superior to a DraftKings or a FanDuel or to a casino in Vegas or anywhere else, is that in those places, on all those platforms, you're betting against the house who set the odds. Whereas in Kalshi, you're betting against your fellow bettors, and therefore it's more of an open market like the stock market. What's wrong with that argument?
13: Well, that's a product argument. That's not a legal argument. In terms of the law, and where they're just completely mistaken, with all respect, is that the law that was passed in 2010 and defined swaps was neither venue specific nor was it counterparty specific. So you might say, oh, my counterparty is a dealer. They're the house. By the way, that's called Goldman Sachs. That's called J.P. Morgan. If you enter into an interest rate swap with J.P. Morgan, J.P. Morgan is the house, if you follow what I'm saying?
14: Yes, I do.
13: And so they don't have to resell. You can call three places and get three quotes for interest rate swaps or credit default swaps. So I think they're wrong on the legal argument on venue. And I'll say one other thing. Sports betting is swaps. This is an interesting thing. I testified in Congress 54 times during the Obama administration. I was in the room where the thing was happening. And we included a provision in those reforms that said that certain folks, big institutions, what was called eligible contract participants, could enter into swaps both on an exchange and off an exchange. This was a big debate. And there were people like Senator Tom Harkin, who chaired the Senate Ag Committee and then moved on to chair the Senate Health Committee. Tom said nobody should trade these things off exchange. And we had to convince Senator Harkin, no, the big institutions should be able to do interest rate swaps, even if they were bilateral. But the compromise was that non-eligible contract participants, you might call it the retail public, but I would note you had to have $10 million of liquid assets to be an eligible contract participant. So a non-eligible contract participant, they can only trade a swap on what was called a designated contract market, I'll call it, in an exchange. So that all went into place in October of 2012. If sports bets are swaps, then every sports bet that was entered into since October 2012 was an illegal off-exchange swap and voidable.
14: And that's presumably not going to happen.
13: And it also gives you a sense of the unlikelihood that that's what really did happen. I think it's unambiguous. This will end up debated and discussed amongst nine individuals in a small conference room in Washington, D.C., and that's called the Supreme Court. None of us will be in the room.
0: Under current regulations, Kalshi's earnings are taxed like ordinary corporate income. Sportsbooks pay that too, but they also pay a tax on gross gaming revenue, around 7% in Nevada, 36% in Pennsylvania, up to 51% in New York. States impose heavy taxes on sports betting in part to offset the social costs of gambling and also because it's reliable money. But prediction markets like Kalshi don't pay those gambling taxes, which creates a nice lucrative loophole. Critics call this regulatory arbitrage. Here again is Tariq Mansour of Kalshi.
1: If we're doing a regulatory arbitrage, and that took us 6-7 years to get up and running, we did a bad job. Regulatory arbitrage is someone who's taking a shortcut to building a business outside of the rules. We've actually proactively sought out for 4 years before launching our product to get regulated by the federal government. Getting a financial exchange and financial clearinghouse license is significantly more stringent than getting regulated by one of the 40 states that have sort of been competing for people's business.
0: So a change in tax structure would threaten Kalshi's business model, but there are other, even bigger risks. That's coming up after the break. I'm Stephen Dubner. This is Freakonomics Radio.
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0: Since the vast majority of action on Kalshi at the moment is sports betting, and since Kalshi's right to offer sports betting is facing serious legal challenges, the Kalshi model itself is a somewhat risky proposition. Another risk is insider trading. In the past several months, Kalshi has suspended several current and former U.S. political candidates for betting on their own races. On the offshore platform of Polymarket, which trades crypto rather than dollars, an American Special Forces soldier made $400,000 betting on the raid that captured Venezuelan President Nicolas Maduro, a raid that he helped plan and execute. He also tried to open an account on Kalshi, but Kalshi blocked him. The George Mason University economist Robin Hanson, a longtime proponent of prediction markets, has a more nuanced view of insider trading.
19: Speculative markets or betting markets are an information institution, just like journalism. Journalism is supposed to go solicit contributions, summarize them into an aggregate news, and then distribute that news to the world. Journalism has, in fact, often tempted people to reveal information that they had promised to somebody else to keep as a secret. Many famous news stories are based on that. And we as a society have a trade-off there. On the one hand, we like to get more news, and news is valuable. On the other hand, maybe organizations keeping secrets has some value too. That same trade-off exists in speculative markets. If one of the main values of speculative markets is their prices and price accuracy, giving us information, and the institution itself is inviting people and paying them to contribute information, then of course it will be the most tempting to people who have the most information. And that's, according to the logic of the institution, exactly what it and we should want. On the other hand, there might be other issues in societies that we trade off against having more accurate prices in the speculative markets. And I think that's the right way to see this. We should neither make sure all secrets are always kept as some universal law, nor should we require all secrets to be revealed. We should allow this combat or trade-off of organizations trying to keep their secrets and news and other information institutions trying to find things out about the world.
0: I ran Robin Hanson's argument past Gary Gensler, the former CFTC chair we heard from earlier.
13: Robin's argument and those that make that argument, they're saying the markets will incentivize people to get information out there faster. An insider at Apple or Google will get that information out there because they will profit from it. But what I think is the cost, and a very real serious cost, is trust in the markets. Those that say, let's financialize information and let's say there's no prohibition on insider trading, they fail to take in that that will have a cost to our overall capital markets, and our overall capital markets will have less trust in them, and then everybody trying to raise money in those capital markets will probably get a slightly lower price-earnings ratio. Literally, the cost of capital will go up. Now, for individuals, it's also like a raw deal. You mean somebody else is going to have an inside scoop as to whether the president's going to bomb Venezuela tomorrow? That just, to me, undermines capital markets.
0: And where does Kalshi CEO Tariq Mansour stand on this question?
1: Do I think insider trading should be banned? I think it should be. It's not even just philosophical. It's very pragmatic. Some of our competitors, they say we should let it go because it makes markets more efficient, right? Like it surfaces information faster. But you can make that same argument for a stock market. So why is insider trading banned in the stock market? Well, because it's like if the game is intrinsically unfair, like if the thing is unfair, who would participate?
0: Maybe give an example in the stock market, because you could imagine that if I'm like representing a pension fund and I know that the officers of the companies that I want to invest in
14: are trading the stock of their company with insider trading, well, that's really valuable information to me as a non-insider. So why is that not a good idea in your view?
1: Because people on the other side of those trades over time will realize the game is rigged and they stop trading.
14: And somebody's got to lose.
1: It's a marketplace that doesn't have fair rules of the road, right? If you have access to unique differential information because of your virtue of employment or access to government or having insight, you will have an inherent advantage.
14: Okay, so these are the reasons that you don't want insider trading on Kalshi. And what do you do about it?
1: Exact same thing as what the NYSE and NASDAQ do about it. So one, you ban it. Number two is you run what you call surveillance. First, you have to KYC anyone that participates on the market.
14: KYC is know your customer, yes?
1: Yes, you have to do customer verification. You have to ID them, basically. Who they are, where they live, all that. And same thing as like when you open a Schwab account.
14: Every trader on Kalshi, what do you call them?
1: Yeah, trader, user, they're KYC.
14: Polymarket's US platform does this too, but its offshore platform, from what I understand, does not.
1: I don't know what they're doing these days, but historically, yeah, they don't KYC. You can access the offshore platform, which is the vast majority of the product, by just sending Bitcoin somewhere and you start trading. You don't have to say who you are. But I think that's a key pillar of flagging fraudsters, because someone commits fraud, you don't even know who they are. How do you catch them? Number two is you run surveillance. So basically, any suspicious patterns that happen on the exchange, they get flagged by our system.
14: Give me a for instance.
1: Something was trading at 10%, and all of a sudden there's huge buys. And then the day later, there's a big announcement that moves it to 40%. That's suspicious.
14: What about a small scrutiny sports bet? Like there will be a double fault on the third point of the fourth game of a tennis match in Macedonia.
1: We don't do these. We don't do micro. I think because they have some heightened risks there, but it doesn't end just there. Generally, not 100% of the time. When people commit fraud, they don't do it for 10 bucks. You're not going to commit a financial crime federally to make $10. The next step of that is it goes to investigations, and that could go from fines to criminal prosecution, like the traditional stock market. Now, Kalshi goes a step beyond that, which actually most financial markets don't. We proactively ban people from trading on things that they can have control over. There's all these lists that will tell you, hey, who's a politically exposed person and to what? There's lists that tell you all the sports, like the athletes and the coaches and people around them for like a team or a league and so on and so forth. These lists, we use them proactively so that when someone signs up and gives us their information, we block them from trading on markets that they basically might have influence over. We do it a little bit conservatively, like we overblock. And if people like tell us, actually, I don't have influence, and they prove us otherwise, then we let them trade it.
14: How much information do you have on your customers? Would you know exactly what they do? You know exactly where they live? Do you have their bank account, et cetera?
1: There's a lot of stuff, name, address, social security. There's all these KYC providers. There's a lot of them. We use a number of them. They can give you essentially the full profile with a high degree of certainty and do it pretty fast. And sometimes they don't, and then you have to route them into more checking and more verification, right? The tree becomes very complicated, and we've built that over years. But we know a lot about our customers is the TLDR.
14: How important in the Kalshi success story to date do you think has been your Uber Boy Scout position on insider trading? Like, you spent a lot of dollars and a lot of hours to be seemingly as legitimate and rule-abiding as possible. I'm just curious whether you see that as a necessary driver of your success or something that kind of got you in the door.
1: Definitely the former. If people don't trust the market over time, they're just going to stop trading. Also, if you are a fraudster or an insider today and you want to, you know, commit insider trading, would you go to the place that's regulated, that's reporting all your trades to the government, all your trades are transparent, where you have to ID yourself? Or would you go to a place where none of these things are true? I just think offshore prediction markets are a much better venue for fraudsters, right? Like, they don't know who you are. You just send Bitcoin somewhere. You get paid out that Bitcoin.
2: I think legislators are increasingly picking up on the fact that prediction markets are becoming a larger and larger industry.
14: That, again, is Nicole Kagan from Kalshi.
2: I'm worried that we might be grouped together in the way that we are seen, when in fact, we're two extremely distinct entities.
14: The two distinct entities she's talking about are Kalshi and Polymarket. Polymarket's U.S. operation has more stringent rules around its markets, but its offshore crypto-based platform is much looser.
2: The first thing that I would say is we collect all that customer information, and they don't collect any of it. The second thing that I would say is every market that we have live on our platform has an economic justification for existing and has a list of source agencies that we're going to look to resolve that market. poly market in structure is fundamentally quite different. Their markets don't have contractual rules. They have sometimes a paragraph or a few paragraphs increasingly that identify what the rules are for the markets and what the source agencies might look like. But their resolution is done by a third-party cryptocurrency token vote. So there's also this added layer of protection that we have in terms of identifying the credible source agencies that we would want to use to resolve markets and listing markets on things that we think are reasonably important. There are certain markets that we just would not list because we think that there is no material way for us to understand what the outcome of the underlying event is. So we have a robust set of rules that are accessible on the page for every market that is listed. These are legal contracts that people are signing on to when they're trading those markets.
20: Kalshi just followed all the rules and applied for legal permission and got it.
14: That, again, is the economist Robin Hanson, who has been watching prediction markets for a long time.
20: In the aughts, there was a place called the Hollywood Stock Exchange that had made markets on movies, and they were actually really quite accurate and informative. They were play money markets, and they decided to go through all the legal hoops to get real money markets on movies. A few months before they were going to go live, movie executives got wind of this and lobbied Congress to make it illegal. And that was only the second kind of futures markets made illegal. The previous one was onion futures in the 50s. So Kalshi took that risk too, but they got lucky and they are legal. There is a risk of a backlash. We have to admit that here. The prediction markets have risen very fast without much public warning or anticipation. And there's a lot of people who don't like them. And so there's an attempt at a backlash and they may win. Polymarket was going more the crypto route where they could more defy regulations. I'm sure they claim they're following regulations, but the point is they could more defy them. And if there's a backlash, Kalshi will suffer more from the backlash because they are more firmly under the thumb of the regulators. Polymarket will survive a backlash more.
14: And there might soon be other competition for Kalshi to worry about. I asked Tariq Mansour about this. I've seen that DraftKings and FanDuel, the big online sports betting firms, now not only operate their own prediction market exchanges, but that they both left the American Gaming Association, which is the trade group for the casino industry, which has opposed prediction market bets. So does that mean that DraftKings and FanDuel are coming after you, especially seeing that more than 80% of your current trades are sports trades?
1: I hope they invest more in prediction markets, and I hope others do as well. I think competition is good. Moving activity from this unhealthy gambling model that promotes addiction to more of an open marketplace model is a good thing. There's more consumer surplus and it's better for the consumer long term. I hope more people do it. And I think it's going to grow the marketplace. People always forget that for a lot of these products, whether it's crypto, prediction markets, even like, you know, general like traditional markets, like a huge chunk of the market is still offshore. Regulated onshore players gaining territory over places where, you know, it's the complete Wild West is a good thing.
14: I know that among your allies, you have former Biden White House officials, you have former Obama officials, you have Donald Trump Jr. as an ally, you also have some crypto firms as allies. From the outside, at least, it's a pretty weird big tent. What are the greatest risks to you, you think, going forward? What are you hoping most to insulate yourself against?
1: Look, there's politics and, you know, it's just like part of the reality of today's world.
14: The world always, I think.
1: Maybe prediction markets can like help depolarize some of that. Like climate change, real or not? Maybe let's ask a market. Let's stop having a different answer every 4 years, you know? It'd be amazing. We have a lot of people, very smart people that are working on that. We have advisors on both sides of the aisle. But my focus as CEO is I just think about making sure they're building a great product for people. And I think that will end up being the ultimate decider of this whole thing. Because this whole fight, we read about articles about, oh, the prediction markets, people lose money. All these articles. I mean, you know who's seeding these articles? It's the casino industry and partially Wall Street as well, because it's a threat.
14: Do you have proof of that?
1: They're even doing it public on Twitter these days. I don't even know if it's a secret. If it's a secret, it's definitely not well kept. The whole point here is it's the Uber, it's the Airbnb. The taxis don't go out and say, their message is not usually, hey, we have a monopoly right now. We don't want this because this competition is going to drive our margins down. What do they say?
14: The other guy's evil.
1: Yeah, Uber is unsafe.
14: Are you familiar with the concept of a premortem?
1: Yes.
14: So premortem, Kalshi, for me, you've been forced to think about many potential complicating factors for a bunch of years now in order to build a business. If Kalshi were to die or go down in flames somehow sometime in the next 10 years, why would it be? And how do you protect against it?
1: I think we didn't manage to police some of the insider trading issues. I feel pretty good about that. Number two goes back to having a healthy balance. I think of it as like a highway. You want a highway that is wide enough, well-paved, so innovation can thrive. So users can come and do research and trade and make their mistakes and learn and grow and do all these different things. But at the end of the highway, you want to have the guardrails. You want to have a barricade so that you cannot really fall off the cliff completely. Getting those guardrails wrong, or if society doesn't adopt that fast enough, and I don't think this is just in the context of prediction markets. Kalshi has ambitions beyond prediction markets.
14: What do you think Kalshi will be in 5 years? Do you want to replace NASDAQ or the New York Stock Exchange?
1: I do want to build a next generation financial market, one that can capture and bring in a much broader set of people and that captures the speed and velocity at which things are moving. Kevin Hassett wrote about this a few years ago, but this idea that as society gets more and more complicated, the entropy in the system goes up, which means that the pricing of our traditional assets gets worse over time. Today, if you want to have a very good pricing of S&P or home prices or other asset prices, you have to have a very good view on AI. You have to have a very good view on geopolitical risk. You have to have a very good view on healthcare or new COVID or hantavirus outbreaks. All these are independent dimensions that end up impacting our asset prices. There's a theory, which I think is being put in practice, that you have to have infinite markets to capture all these dimensions, to price them effectively. Having prediction markets on all these different questions will enable us to have a better gauge, lower the entropy in those questions, which inevitably lowers the entropy in our broader understanding of the world.
14: As we've heard today and last week, it is still an open question whether Kalshi and other prediction markets will succeed in the long run. It depends on whether they can be adequately policed and who will be doing the policing. It also depends on whether they can survive the public backlash. Judging from the comments we received from the first episode in this series, some of you are dead set against the very idea of prediction markets. But what if these markets do thrive? What if the backlash isn't enough to stop them? Here's Robin Hanson again.
20: If there is not a successful backlash, clearly these markets will grow in size. They will get legal precedent. They will develop infrastructure. They will get customers familiar with them. I would say all innovation is a combination of simple, elegant ideas with lots of messy details. And the elegant ideas don't actually change the world until somebody explores the space of different details to figure out which details can work to make the ideas work.
14: My thanks to Robin Hanson of George Mason University, to Tariq Mansour and Nicole Kagan of Kalshi, and former CFTC and SEC chair Gary Gensler. Let us know what you think about Kalshi and other prediction markets. Our email is radio@freakonomics.com. Meanwhile, coming up next time on the show,
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5: I'm Chris Boyd. Up next on Think, you can now essentially carry a casino around with you in your pocket. What could possibly go wrong?
7: Truth was, I was just always thinking about it, especially on Sundays when most of the NFL games were. It was hard for me to do anything other than follow the games that I was gambling on. You know, sometimes it meant having, you know, four games up on the TV and another on my phone.
5: We'll talk with a journalist who was assigned to try out online sports betting for purposes of writing an article, who was shocked by how the app started to pull his attention away from his family and keep him up at night. We'll hear how wagering changed his ability to enjoy sports for entertainment and consider the effect of platforms that let people bet on real world events like news. Our conversation starts after a short break.
8: Live from NPR News, I'm Giles Snyder. Minnesota Democratic Congresswoman Ilhan Omar is calling the search of her Washington, D.C. home part of President Trump's intimidation campaign. And on social media, she said she will not be silenced. Federal agents searched Omar's home Monday as part of a criminal investigation. NPR's Luke Garrett.
9: A current official not authorized to speak publicly told me this search on Omar's home is part of a multi-year probe that involved numerous whistleblower complaints. And a former official who previously sat in on briefings about this very investigation says the home search deals with immigration fraud allegations. Vice President J.D. Vance has previously alleged Omar committed immigration fraud, something that she really denies. Omar is an American citizen who came to the U.S. as a refugee from Somalia.
8: The search of Congresswoman Omar's home came 3 weeks before the November midterms in which Omar is seeking re-election. Ukrainian President Volodymyr Zelensky says Ukraine will stop attacking Russian oil refineries if Moscow suspends its attacks on Ukrainian energy facilities. NPR's Joanna Kakissis reports on Zelensky's response to President Trump's claim that he secured an energy truce between the two countries.
10: The Kremlin has not commented on the energy truce, and Zelensky says he has not been informed about it. In an evening video address on Sunday, he said Ukraine has proposed ways to de-escalate the war, but Putin has only said one thing, yet or no. Russia has continued to attack Ukraine since Trump announced the truce. Trump blames Ukraine's long-range drone strikes on Russian oil refineries for rising fuel prices. The strikes are Ukraine's attempt to weaken Russia's war machine. Energy experts and even Russian authorities have said the U.S. war on Iran is primarily driving the price hikes. Joanna Kakissis, NPR News, Kyiv.
8: Back in Washington, D.C., a federal judge is extending an order to pause the clearing of trees in a historic public golf course in the city. Sarah Y. Kim from member station WAMU reports that President Trump wants to redevelop the public facility into a championship-caliber course.
25: After preservationists and local golfers sued over plans to renovate the course, the court ordered the Trump administration to give advance notice before drastic actions like clearing trees. But over the weekend, the administration abruptly cut more than 400 trees with less than a day's notice. At an emergency hearing, U.S. District Court Judge Ana Reyes blasted a government lawyer for saying they did their best to give notice.
26: You did not do your best. You did your absolute worst. You did your absolute worst.
25: Reyes then extended the ban on clearing trees to 2 p.m. Tuesday and warned that if the order is violated by 2 seconds, there will be contempt proceedings. For NPR News, I'm Sarah Y. Kim in Washington.
8: This is NPR. Authorities in Georgia are investigating a deadly incident involving a roller coaster at Six Flags over Georgia, northwest of Atlanta. Cobb County police say one person was killed and several were injured Monday. A Six Flags spokesperson says the park and local authorities responded immediately and that the park is fully cooperating with the investigation. Two Americans have been awarded this year's Nobel Prize in Economics. NPR Scott Horsley reports.
27: The Nobel Committee presented the prize to economist Robert Hall of Stanford and Michael Woodford of Columbia for their contributions to the new Keynesian understanding of how to smooth out boom and bust cycles in the economy. The two focused on the micro decisions that shape broader forces of supply and demand. Hall looked at how families make purchasing decisions, while Woodford explored the way businesses set prices. Both families and businesses are guided in part by expectations, so Woodford says it's important for economic policymakers to communicate.
3: Talk to people about why the things that are being done are being done.
27: Woodford told reporters he's surprised and elated by the award. Scott Horsley, NPR News, Washington.
8: The financial markets in Asia are falling sharply in Tuesday trading. South Korea's tech-heavy benchmark is down more than 6%, a fall that triggered a five-minute halt in trading amid a sell-off in chip shares over concern about the artificial intelligence boom. Japan's Nikkei is down about 2.5%, and other Asian markets are losing ground after Wall Street ended mixed. The S&P 500 and the NASDAQ declined while the Dow advanced. I'm Giles Snyder, NPR News.
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5: If you were an ethical editor at a respectable news organization seeking a first-person perspective on the rapid rise of sports betting apps, you would not choose a reporter with a gambling problem. You'd want somebody who could try out this addictive technology, write a clear-eyed account, and at the end of the reporting project, walk away unchanged. If you worked at The Atlantic, there's a good chance you'd assign McKay Coppins. From KERA in Dallas, this is Think. I'm Chris Boyd. Coppins is an award-winning journalist and author. He's been a guest on this show several times to talk about geopolitics, journalism, the history of the Church of Jesus Christ of Latter-day Saints, of which Coppins happens to be a practicing member. That is germane to this story because, as you may know, Mormons commit to living a morally rigorous lifestyle. No alcohol or drugs, no premarital sex or pornography, and no gambling. Coppins checked in with his bishop and set up some particular ground rules to ensure the assignment didn't violate LDS rules, but he felt confident it would be okay because he just doesn't have an addictive personality. And that is where the story gets interesting. McKay Coppins is a staff writer at The Atlantic, which published his article, My Year as a Degenerate Gambler. McKay, welcome back to Think.
7: Thanks for having me.
5: So I gather you had not really gambled at all before this reporting assignment, and not only because it's against your religion, you just thought, what a waste of time.
7: Yeah, I was never interested in the like broad spectrum of things that I don't do for religious reasons. Gambling was not really an especially tempting one. I didn't see the appeal. I'd actually spent a decent amount of time as a political reporter in Las Vegas because Nevada is an important primary state. And would often stay on the Las Vegas Strip in hotels and kind of walk through the casino floor and sort of like shrug, you know, like I didn't get it. It seemed a little depressing. And as a sports fan, I never felt like I needed to bet on games to be interested. I was always fine, you know, throwing on a basketball game, a football game and watching. And so, yeah, this was never an especially tempting one for me.
5: A lot of people would disagree with you. You learned that about half of men in this country between the ages of 18 and 49 have an active account with one of those online sportsbook apps.
7: Yeah. Yeah. I mean, and it's funny because I had a pretty decent sense of how popular this had become because as a sports fan, it's basically impossible to consume sports media now without getting bombarded with sports gambling advertisements, right? And a lot of the conversation around games now is about which team would cover the spread, what the various prop bets were. And so almost through kind of cultural osmosis, I had learned about sports gambling, even without really having any interest in it. But I definitely had also taken note of the fact that all around me, especially younger men, but also people in my general, generational cohort, were talking about gambling a lot more than they did, it seems like, even 10 years ago.
5: What sort of arrangement did your editors propose to allow you to report on these apps without violating your beliefs?
7: Well, it's funny. This started out as a much more kind of traditional magazine story assignment, right? They wanted me to write about the online gambling boom, the sports betting boom. And I started making a list of people that I wanted to talk to for the story, right? Executives at the big sports books, people who struggle with gambling addiction, athletes, et cetera. And I think it was my editor who first suggested

0: simulate the experience of gambling to whatever extent possible for a writer who was not a gambler. And I ended up actually, you know, being very intrigued and also recognizing that this would be a pretty interesting journalistic experiment. I mean, there kind of is no better way to understand this new, you know, landscape of sports betting without doing it. So I decided to take the idea to my Mormon bishop and see what he thought about it. And that led to a very awkward conversation, which I describe in the piece.
1: Yeah, he did sign off on it, but he was not crazy about the idea.
0: He was not thrilled. I mean, to be clear, I wasn't, you know, asking his permission so much as kind of his wisdom, right? What do you think of this idea? And what he said was, look, I understand that this is different than a typical gambling situation, right? It's your employer's money. You're doing it for research. But he said, I've heard lots of stories about people in my role who start out with an initially modest gambling habit and it's eventually consumes their life, right? This is considered a vice for a reason. And the last thing he said to me in that conversation before I left was, be careful. And at the time, I will admit now, I kind of shrugged him off. I kind of smugly laughed and I was like, you don't have to worry about me.
1: I mean, how would you describe yourself as a sports fan ordinarily? You said you can flip on a game and have a good time. Are you like watching a game every single weekend, or how big of a part of your life is this?
0: Yeah, no, I watch. I mean, I have my teams, right? I grew up in Massachusetts, so I have the New England sports fan, the Celtics and Patriots. I went to BYU, so I'm a BYU sports fan in college. And then other than that, I'll throw on games, but I kind of casually watch them, right? The very first game I gambled on is a good example of this. So it was the first game of the NFL season. It was the Cowboys and the Eagles. And typically the way that I would watch a game like that, it was on a Thursday night, I would put it on, sit down, fold some laundry with my wife, you know, be in and out, and maybe end up kind of falling asleep before it was over, and then check the score the next morning, right? That would be the typical experience for me as a football fan. What I found on that very first game that I had a couple hundred bucks on was that I had, to my surprise, sort of purchased a synthetic rooting interest in a game that I otherwise wouldn't really have cared that much about. And I was locked in on that game. Like your listeners might remember that game. It was, I think, a bunch of weird things happened. There was a weather delay that pushed it late into the night. And I stayed up for every minute past midnight, you know, watching the game, waiting to see how it would end, monitoring my various prop bets. And it was funny because that very first night, I kind of had this realization like, oh, this is why people do this, right? It's incredibly fun. It makes it much more interesting to watch these games that you otherwise might have just kind of casually put on. And so I immediately understood the appeal, while also, I will say, kind of getting sucked into it, because that first night I ended up winning $20. I had about five different bets. I won some, lost one. But when I kind of tabulated at the end of the night, I won $20. And the next morning I told my wife, and who, you know, doesn't know anything about gambling or care about it, and she immediately got excited. And all of a sudden we were both kind of, you know, fantasizing about all the things we were going to do with my thousands of dollars of winnings at the end of the season. And that was kind of the moment that the gambler psychology started to kick in.
1: Mm-hmm. I'm not a gambler because I'm very cheap. And if I'm going to lose $100, I want to like have a brand new dress to show for it or something. Mm-hmm. But there is a lot of terminology also that for me would be off-putting. What did it take for you to kind of learn all the lingo, or as a sports fan, was this already really obvious to you?
0: No, like I said, I think through osmosis, I had kind of learned some of the lingo. I grasped the basic idea of a point spread, right? So a certain team is favored to win by 7.5 points and you have to bet over or under whether that team will cover the spread. But beyond that, I was kind of at a loss. I mean, that first night I was scrolling through DraftKings, which I had downloaded, you know, 15 minutes before kickoff. And I didn't know what any of this stuff meant. I didn't know.

0: what a profit boost was, what an alternative spread was, a same game parlay. All this stuff was new to me. So after my first week of gambling, I kind of realized that I would need a gambling guru of sorts. And I called up a guy named Nate Silver, who actually got his start as a kind of political polling expert. He started the website 538. He was very good at developing polling models that could predict the outcome of elections. And in the last few years, like a lot of people in our shared generation, frankly, he has gotten much more interested in sports betting. And he started to apply his analytical prowess to sports gambling. And so I kind of figured that he could turn me into a respectable sports bettor.
1: My guest is journalist McKay Coppins, a staff writer at The Atlantic, where you can read his article, My Year as a Degenerate Gambler. This is Think. I'm Chris Boyd. He is in some ways like an exceptionally disciplined bettor, right? I mean, like talk about the advice that he gave you.
0: Yeah, and that was why I wanted to talk to him. He's a statistics wonk, right? So his whole thing is most people who gamble on sports are what they call vibes bettors, right? They have hunches, they have favorite teams, they have players they like or don't like, and they kind of bet based on those hunches. Most players lose money. And that was one of the first things I learned from Nate. You know, I asked him, I'm going to start out with $10,000 here. At the end of the NFL season, how much should I have won? What would be considered a good season? And he was almost kind of mystified by my question. He was like, oh, no, you don't understand. If you win one penny, you're better than 98% of gamblers. You know, everybody loses money. Breaking even would be considered a huge win. And that's because the basic economics of sports betting are designed to work against the bettor. I mean, this shouldn't be a surprise. We all know the phrase, the house always wins. But I think a lot of us don't totally understand that almost everybody who gambles on sports will end up losing money in the long run. To start with, the sports books charge you about 4.5% for every bet that you make. So in order to come out ahead, if you include the taxes that you'll pay on your winnings, you have to win about 54-55% of your bets just to break even. Okay. So then beyond that, there's all kinds of little advantages that the sports books work into their model to make it harder for bettors to win. They try to entice you with these things called parlay bets, which pay out only if multiple different outcomes hit. So You know, the Chargers win, the Chiefs cover the spread, and Justin Herbert throws for over 250 yards, right? Those are enticing because you can bet $20 to win 100, right? But they almost never win. And I've heard it estimated that something like 80% of the sportsbook's profits come from those parlay bets, right? They're suckers bets. In addition, they give you the option of betting live during games, right? So if you turn on a game and you pull up DraftKings or FanDuel, the line is constantly fluctuating based on what's happening on the field or the court. But the thing about that is most games are broadcast on a delay, right? So what you're seeing on TV is actually 20 or 30 seconds old. The sports books have real-time data coming in that means that you're basically betting against people that live 30 seconds in the future. And so there are 100 things like that that are basically make it very difficult for you to actually win money. And that's why Nate Silver says you have to be very disciplined. You have to take a methodical, analytics-based approach. Don't bet emotionally. Don't chase your losses. Look at the lines well before the game, study them, study roster reports, weather reports, things like that. And then in a very sober state of mind, make 6 or 7 bets a week based on the games you like most. And that's how you even have a chance of making money. But almost nobody actually sticks to that.
1: My guest, McKay Coppins, is a journalist, staff writer at The Atlantic, where you can read his article, My Year as a Degenerate Gambler. We'll be right back.
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3: This is Asian View from NHK World Japan. I'm Keiko Kitagawa. 5 people are missing in Nepal following another massive flash flood. The Nepali military says a mudslide occurred in the central district of Gorkha after earth and sand from a landslide blocked a river. Local media say about 40 houses and several bridges were swept away and a hydroelectric power facility was damaged. Authorities are on high alert after a massive flash flood in August hit areas bordering China. Taiwan's president says boosting self-defense is vital amid mounting pressure from China. Lai Chinta spoke at a ceremony on Saturday marking Double 10th Day. Taiwan considers October 10th as its national day. Lai said China continues to apply pressure on Taiwan through military and gray zone activities in an attempt to alter the status quo across the Taiwan Strait. He expressed his intention to develop Taiwan's domestic industries such as semiconductors and transform these strengths into the power to protect itself. A Japanese research group says it has suppressed the buildup of a key Alzheimer's-linked protein during an experiment on mice. They say they achieved this by activating the brain's waste clearance mechanism. The study looked at whether boosting the flow of the cerebrospinal fluid could change how much tau protein builds up in the brain. The group used mice that were artificially engineered to build up the protein. They administered medicine that facilitates the flow of the fluid to some of the mice for 3 months. The results show that the accumulation of tau was about 40% lower in the mice that were given the medication compared to those that were not. This is NHK World Japan.
1: You're listening to Think. I'm Chris Boyd. Today we're talking about the surprising allure of online sports betting, even for people who think they are immune to getting into trouble. My guest is journalist McKay Coppins, a staff writer at The Atlantic, where you can read his essay, My Year as a Degenerate Gambler. McKay, did it feel like your money, even though you knew, like, your kids weren't going to be without braces or sneakers or, you know, oatmeal? But that $10,000 is a lot of money.
0: Yeah, I mean, it didn't totally feel like my money, but because I knew it was my employer's money, and I don't want to get in trouble, I wasn't going to take it all to Vegas and put it on black, right? Like, I felt a certain kind of stewardship over the money. And then beyond that, the enticement to win was real, right? The fact that I would get 50% of the winnings was a huge motivator to try to take this seriously. Like I said, after that very first night, my wife and I are talking about, can we replace our dying KitchenAid mixer? Could we put up new shelves in the pantry? I mean, we're thinking through all the things we could buy or the projects we put off in our house. And so it was real. I mean, I can't say that it was a perfect simulation of gambling, because when it's really your own money, there's a level of risk involved that changes the psychology. But it was real enough to me that I kind of got sucked into it.
1: So this is all relatively new, right? I mean, I'm a member of Gen X. This wasn't we didn't all have phones in our pockets then, but this is not something that young men in this country have had available to them just forever. What has changed about laws and regulations that allowed for the proliferation of this technology?
0: Yeah, it's actually very new. And I think that that's a point that a lot of people are don't fully understand. This whole new sports betting boom that America is going through is less than a decade old. What changed is that in 2018, the Supreme Court overturned the federal ban on sports betting, which had made it so that it was impossible to legally bet on sports outside of a few jurisdictions. Nevada was the most famous one, right? The state of New Jersey, under Chris Christie, had passed a law that would legalize sports betting in their state so that people would come to Atlantic City to bet on sports. The sports leagues, actually, the NFL, the NBA, MLB, sued to prevent the law from going into effect because the consensus at the time in organized professional sports was that sports gambling posed an existential risk to the integrity of the game, right? There have been these famous scandals over the years, The 1970s had a bunch of college basketball point shaving scandals. In 1919, famously, the World Series was thrown for gambling reasons. And so the league commissioners had basically come to the conclusion that this was, really bad for sports, and we needed to keep it at a distance as much as possible. Well, cut to 2018, the Supreme Court overturns the federal ban, opening the door for individual states to legalize sports betting in their territories. And a lot of them did. You pair that with the technology of the smartphone, which made it so that you could walk around with a casino in your pocket and have the availability, access every minute of every day to be gambling on sports that you know nothing about. You can gamble on Lithuanian ping pong or Polish soccer or cricket matches in India. And it is omnipresent. It's incredibly easy to use. The apps are incredibly addictive. They're like TikTok or Candy Crush. And that's why we have seen this kind of explosion of sports betting. The one other thing I would mention is those sports leagues that, had been so resistant to sports betting for so long, they all got in bed with the sports books. They all immediately started doing partnerships, data deals, licensing deals, because what they, and they also embraced it because they saw younger fans disengaging, TV ratings sinking, and they thought gambling would be a way to basically revive audiences. And that turned out to be true to a certain extent, but at what cost?
1: So this is really astonishing. As of 2017, Americans wager just under $5 billion on sports games, mostly in, I guess, Atlantic City and casinos and places like that. As of last year, that number was $160 billion wagered. That's a mind-blowing explosion in the amount that we are risking of our hard-earned paychecks in this country.
0: Yeah, and I mean, there is also data to show that when states legalize sports betting, bankruptcies increase. There is evidence that people are missing payments for credit cards and things like that. There are all kinds of trickle-down effects. But one of the most evident ones is that gambling has just permeated our culture in a way that it just didn't a decade ago, right? It's not that people didn't gamble. Of course they did. People went to Vegas and Atlantic City. There were also people, it should be said, who were gambling illegally using offshore sports books in like Antigua, right? And they would gamble with their friends. They would do March Madness pools, et cetera. The difference is that it's so omnipresent and frictionless now that everybody can do it. And kids especially are incredibly, fluent now in the vocabulary of gambling in a way that it certainly wasn't true when I was a kid. There was one survey that came out recently that showed that roughly a third of 11-year-old boys in America have gambled in the past year. A third of 11-year-old boys. I mean, I don't know about you, but when I was 11 years old, I didn't know about point spreads. I liked sports. I didn't know about how to gamble. You talk to an 11, 12, 13-year-old now, those boys know about gambling because when they turn on a game, they're being bombarded with these neon-soaked, star-studded ads for gambling all day, every day.
1: But, you know, as kids are wont to do, your kids were watching you closely. You write about your 7-year-old daughter knowing the difference between like a point spread and a whatever else very quickly. Like they were, you know, dad's doing this fun thing. They were paying attention.
0: Yeah. Yeah. And you know, it's funny because at the beginning, I had told my wife I was going to do this and we both were like, you know, they're going to understand that I'm doing it for a story and dad's not really a gambler. But I wanted to maintain that illusion that I wasn't actually really kind of getting interested in it or even obsessed with it. And so I started out, I was like hiding in the pantry and the bathroom to put bets in, you know. I was constantly talking about gambling to my wife and they would listen. When we would put on a game, my 10-year-old son would plop down next to me on the couch and say, "What are we betting on?" You know, and very quickly, it became kind of a part of our family culture in a way that my wife did not love, I should say. That, you know, I mean, she caught me once looking at DraftKings at church, and that did not go well.
1: Something else you discovered during this experiment was that just watching a game that would ordinarily have been fun for its own sake didn't have that same sparkle for you.
0: Mm. Yeah, the first time that happened to me was we went to a BYU football game as a family, actually. We traveled down to see BYU play against East Carolina. And I had decided beforehand that I wasn't going to put any money on it because I was like, you know, I'm a BYU football fan. I'm here with my kids. I don't need money on it to be interested. This is the kind of thing that I love as a sports fan, right? And like an hour before the game, I talked to some BYU administrator who was at a tailgate party, and he'd said, oh, the defense looks really locked in. And for some reason, I decided, I'll throw $100 on the money line, right? And then we went to the game, and it was really fun, and BYU won, and my kids were singing the fight song that I had taught them. And it was this kind of like core family memory in the making. But I had this intrusive thought as the game was ending, oh, I should have bet on the, you know, taken the points. I should have bet BYU to cover the spread. That's better juice. I could have won more. And that was the first moment I realized, like, uh-oh, you know, this is kind of like invading my thoughts, my brain space in a way that I was not prepared for.
1: Yeah, you write about, you know, being up late on your phone, kind of listening to podcasts and checking out scores in bed. And like how much of your mental energy, I would imagine any intensive reporting project takes a lot of your mental energy.
0: Yeah.
1: How was this different than, you know, when you and I talked about geopolitics a while back?
0: Yeah, well, I think one way that it was different, it was that even though I was ostensibly doing this for work, I probably would have, I reached a point fairly quickly where even if I was never going to write a word, I was incredibly, you know, obsessed with it, right? And my wife actually called me out on this, and it was like October, I think. I had stayed up, you know, really late watching a West Coast game, and then I had slept in longer than planned. My wife was kind of, you know, grumbling about this whole gambling experiment, saying, I can't wait for this to be over. And she said, you know, I don't mind taking the kids on my own in the morning when you're, you know, up late writing a story or working. And I was like, well, you know, this is for work, I kind of indignantly. And what she said was, well, you don't have to watch every game that you gamble on. You have no control over the outcome. And I sort of like indignantly sputtered at her, but she was right. The truth was, it was starting to, you know, suck me in a way that was not really about work. I was going to sleep and waking up thinking about point spreads and, you know, which bets I should put in. And I was routinely staying up past midnight, either watching games I was gambling on or just mindlessly scrolling in a kind of hypnotic stupor through DraftKings and FanDuel, looking for which bets I should put in. And, you know, I write in the piece about how I used to always say that I didn't have an addictive personality. And I believed that about myself. But this experience actually made me wonder if I really did, or were these apps just so compulsively usable, so omnipresent in my pocket, always beckoning, always sending, you know, push alerts with reload bonuses or no sweat bets or new kind of, enticements to get back on the apps, that they're almost irresistible to anybody who downloads them.
1: My guest is journalist McKay Coppins, a staff writer at The Atlantic, where you can read his article, My Year as a Degenerate Gambler. This is Think. I'm Chris Boyd. I mean, the companies that make, you know, like FanDuel and DraftKings, they say that they're not interested in people who have a real problem. They want to keep people betting who, you know, are still able to support themselves and whatever. What exactly do they do to identify and weed out people who seem to be developing a problem?
0: Yeah, I talked to executives at both DraftKings and FanDuel, and they made a decent case that they do have certain guardrails in place. So when they notice that a user is gambling more money than their typical pattern of gambling, they will send an alert telling them, you know, hey, just so you know, you've gambled $500 so far this month. You typically only gamble $100. you know, let us know if you want us to limit you or whatever. Or if you're spending more time on the app than usual, which I should admit, I got a few of these push alerts too. They're called reality checks on FanDuel. And they'll say, hey, just so you know, you've been on this app for about 45 minutes or an hour and a half. And, you know, maybe the suggestion is you might want to put your phone down, right? What they say is that if people are exhibiting truly reckless behaviors, they will actually just put limits on how much they can gamble, or in some cases, even kick them off the platform entirely. What one executive at FanDuel said was, we don't want money from problem gamblers. We don't want money from gambling addicts. And in some ways, I think there is truth to that. You know, what they say is, we want people to be continually using our product. And if they burn out too quickly by losing too much money, then we lose them as a long-term customer. They call this in the industry loss smoothing. Gamblers call it the slow bleed. but their arguments run up against kind of a basic economic reality of these sports books, which is that something like 80 to 90% of their profits come from 10% of their users who gamble the most, right? So do they really have an incentive to kick people off their platform who are using them in compulsive or maybe unhealthy ways? Not necessarily if they're the ones gambling the most money, right? And that's kind of the tension at the center of this. Even though all these sports books have responsible gaming departments who say that they're, you know, trying to make it so that people are using their products in a healthy way, they are delivering a known addictive product, and they have economic incentives to keep people coming back over and over and over again.
1: It's not just sports anymore. Somebody recently made $553,000 betting on the timing of Supreme Leader of Iran Ali Khamenei's death, you know, the invasion of Iran. How different are the apps like Kalshi, and I can't remember the name of the other one, that are taking
0: Polymarket
1: that are taking real world events and allowing people to make wagers?
0: So those are called prediction markets, and theoretically they're different in that they operate more as derivative markets than sports books. There's no house that you're betting against. You're basically betting against other users as though you're on a stock market, right? You're buying positions and selling positions based on predictive outcomes, like who will win the Republican presidential primary. Will Nicolas Maduro still be in power by X date in Venezuela? But realistically, let's not be euphemistic here. It's gambling. It's exactly the same as gambling, right? But because they operate like derivative markets instead of casinos or sports books, they've managed to evade even the regulation that the sports books have, which is, I think, not quite enough regulation already. They are available, at least as of when I was writing this story, in all 50 states, whereas the sports books are not. They allow you to gamble on, I think, some pretty dystopian things. I mean, you mentioned some of the geopolitical outcomes, but there are even crazier things you can gamble on. You can gamble on how many people will be deported in the United States from the United States in 2026. Will Gaza experience a famine in the year 2026? Will a nuclear weapon be detonated anywhere in the world before a certain date? Will Donald Trump declare martial law before leaving office? I mean, these are things that I think any reasonable person would say we should not be able to gamble on. They should not be reduced to kind of abstract money-making schemes, right? But that's what these prediction markets allow you to do, and they've become incredibly popular.
1: My guest is journalist McKay Coppins, staff writer at The Atlantic, where you can read his article, My Year as a Degenerate Gambler. We'll be right back.
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1: This is Think. I'm Chris Boyd. They were talking about the addictive appeal of online sports books. My guest, McKay Coppins, is a staff writer at The Atlantic, which published his article about this under the headline, My Year as a Degenerate Gambler. McKay, I can understand why the companies want to do this. I can understand the appeal for people who find gambling exciting. I can't quite understand why so many politicians have said, yes, this is a good idea to allow in our state. What have you learned about that?
0: Yeah, you know, I had that same question as well. And there are a couple things going on. First of all, the sports betting industry is just flush with cash. You know, it's hard to overstate how profitable these companies are, how quickly they're growing, which means they can afford very good lobbyists. And they do. And they send lobbyists to every state legislature in the country. And, you know, there's been a lot of reporting on this. They ply the, you know, state lawmakers with expensive steak dinners and, you know, whiskey and cigars at private clubs. There was a story about one speaker of the state house being flown out to the Super Bowl, where they on the dime of one of these sports books. So that's part of it. They're very good at lobbying. They're very influential. They also make an argument that is pretty understandable, right? They say, look, you have a certain number of people in your state who are gambling illegally on sports right now. What we can do here is legalize it, regulate it, and tax it. And think of all the good things you can do with all this tax revenue that comes in, right? You can build roads, you can build schools, we can, you know, make the state better. And all you're really trading off is you're making legal something that people are already doing illegally, right? So bring it out of the shadows, make it easier to regulate. It's a win-win, right? Well, there are a couple realities that these states have run up against. One of them is that the state tax revenue is less than you might think. And I've spoken to a number of experts and politicians in this space who say, yeah, it brought in some tax revenue. It's not as much as we'd hoped. Also, you are creating, I mean, just this is a statistical reality, a certain number of new gambling addicts in every state where you legalize it, right? On average, 3 to 5% of gamblers will develop compulsive or addictive behaviors. Now, that sounds like a small percentage, and it probably is. But when you create tens of millions of new gamblers by making this as frictionless and accessible as it is, you are actually creating, you know, hundreds of thousands, if not millions, of new gamblers, gambling addicts in America. And the thing about all this new tax revenue is almost none of it is going toward resources for gambling addicts. There are very few rehab facilities for gambling addicts. There's much less counseling than advocates for gambling addicts would like to see. You don't see as many PSAs about the dangers of gambling addiction. So that you really, these politicians are, I think, being enticed by the allure of all this tax revenue and no downside. And I think what's now happening is that they're seeing the cost, the social cost in particular, and they're starting to revise their kind of calculation here. And they're starting to wonder if this industry has kind of gotten out of hand and needs to be reined in.
1: What did you learn about the effectiveness of self-exclusion, this mechanism by which in a lot of states you can, say, I have a problem here. Please add my name to a list of people who will not be allowed to gamble in that state.
0: Mm-hmm. The self-exclusion lists are a really important tool in fighting gambling addiction. It's basically like Odysseus binding himself to the mast so that he can resist the temptation of the sirens. But it only works so well, right? I talked to one guy named Craig Carton, who is a popular sports talk radio host in New York City, a recovering gambling addict himself. He works with gambling addicts now. And one of the things he said is that he filled out a self-exclusion form in New Jersey, where he lives. And what it actually does is cuts you off from online gambling, right? So the major online sports books could no longer take his action. They're legally prohibited from doing so. They shut down your account. So that's good. A couple weeks after he filled out the self-exclusion form, he got a letter from a brick-and-mortar casino in Atlantic City saying, hey, we saw that you recently filled out a self-exclusion form cutting off your ability to gamble online. We want you to know that we'd welcome your business at our casino and come by anytime. So basically, the gambling industry finds a way to target people who have identified themselves as having a gambling problem and tries to lure them into just other segments of the gambling industry. One thing that could clearly change here is a more robust self-exclusion list that doesn't just prevent you from gambling online, but also prevents you from gambling at brick and mortar casinos, and a national self-exclusion list. Right now, it only works in the state where you fill it out. Now, some of the online sports books will actually cut you off from using their apps in other states as well. But it's spotty, right? If there was one national list that everybody could fill out, it would be a much stronger tool for people who recognize that they have a problem.
1: Did you find yourself chasing at a certain point?
0: I did. It was around Christmas. I had an especially bad beat betting on the Cowboys. Again, the Cowboys are kind of a running theme in my gambling journey. There was a bad call, an offensive pass interference call by a referee. I lost, I don't know, a few hundred dollars. And something about that loss in particular kind of made me snap. And I became obsessed with winning back all the money I had lost up to that point. And for about 2 weeks in December, I was doing all the classic things that a problem gambler who is on tilt does. On tilt means that you start making unwise emotional decisions as a gambler, right? So I was chasing my losses. I was ratcheting up the size of my bets to try to win back the money I had lost. I also lost track of how much I was gambling. I mean, I got to the point where I was not keeping a record anymore of what I was betting on or how much I was betting, which I had been doing very diligently up to that point. I was waking up in the middle of the night consumed with panic that I had like inadvertently burned through all the money my employer gave me and now was using my own money. And at the end of that 2-week period, I remember collapsing onto my couch after losing yet another game. It was, like I said, shortly before Christmas, there was a fire in the fireplace, Bing Crosby on the speakers. I was kind of on edge, losing my mind, started to tabulate how much money I had lost and realized I had burned through $2,500 in 13 days. And so basically a quarter of the money the Atlantic had given me in a very short period of time. And the scary thing is, in those 2 weeks, I didn't even fully recognize what was happening. I didn't realize how out of control it had gotten, which I think is a pretty common experience for gamblers who find themselves in that situation.
1: Did this affect your mood when you weren't actively looking at the apps and checking sports scores?
0: I think it mainly just was like a constant distraction for me, right? There was always a part of my mind that was on the apps, even when I wasn't using them. And, you know, like I said, part of the reason that I was always slipping away from my family to gamble was that I had convinced myself, the way to be like a more present father and husband and not have this affect by my, my relationships is to do it away from them. But by the way, that's one of the clear red flags in, you know, identifying whether you have a gambling problem is if you're hiding it from your loved ones. But the truth was, I was just always thinking about it, especially on Sundays when most of the NFL games were. It was hard for me to do anything other than follow the games that I was gambling on. You know, sometimes it meant having, you know, four games up on the TV and another on my phone. Sometimes it meant that we were, you know, on some kind of walk with the kids. I have four young kids, but I was like constantly checking my phone for the scores. And so, yeah, I think I was more distracted. I think I was less present. When I had a really bad beat or lost a lot of money, I was in a bad mood for the rest of the day or maybe for a couple days. When I had a big win, I was in an especially good mood, right? And so it definitely did affect your mood. But, I don't think I'm uncommon there. I think the point of gambling is that it affects your mood, right? People think of gambling as different from other vices because it doesn't, it's not, you know, mind-altering substances. It's not like drinking or doing drugs or whatever. But it actually is designed to alter your brain chemistry.
1: My guest, McKay Coppins, is a staff writer at The Atlantic, where you can read his article, My Year as a Degenerate Gambler. This is Think. I'm Chris Boyd. I think, McKay, something that will stick with me from the piece is that at a certain point, as part of the reporting exercise, you go with your colleague Tom Nichols, and you're going to go to Vegas and sort of check things out. And that could be an essay all of its own, I would imagine. But you were in a place where lots of other people were also gambling on games, and it was like the least collective experience, it sounds like, that you've had in a room with other people doing the same thing. Can you talk about that?
0: Yeah. The thing about sports that is great is that it brings people together, right? And in an increasingly fragmented, atomized society, sports in America is kind of one of the last bastions of monoculture, right? You have people from all different kinds of backgrounds, races, socioeconomic backgrounds, whatever, who will come together at a sports bar or whatever, and they'll watch a game and they'll root together or they'll root against a team together. And I was expecting going to a sportsbook lounge to be kind of similar, right? The logic of the kind of synthetic rooting interest made me think that I would be able to find other people who had bet on the Chargers and we would form this kind of temporary alliance and be high-fiving each other, et cetera. But I found that that was not the case. First of all, you go to a sportsbook lounge and there's like 10 different games on different TVs and everybody is paying attention to different games or different outcomes within the same game, because you don't just bet anymore on which team wins or loses or which team covers the spread or doesn't cover the spread. There's a massive portfolio of micro bets that you can make on individual players having a certain number of yards or you know, one team to win the first half and the other team to win the game, or you know, you can bet on ridiculous things like what color will the Gatorade be that gets dumped on the coach, right? And so the reality I found was that when you're watching a game with a bunch of other gamblers, they're all rooting for little kind of individualized micro bets. And it made us all care more about the game, but also more atomized and divided from each other, right? Which I think is kind of an interesting parallel to our politics right now, right? Like, we are all much more engaged in politics than maybe we were 20, 25 years ago, but we're all more distant from each other. And it's served as this kind of dividing mechanism in a way that I'm afraid that's what gambling is doing to sports.
1: What was your total when you were all done? How much of that $10,000 did you win in prize money?
0: It's funny. Every time somebody asks me this, I feel like I have to look it up again. There's some part of my brain that must have blocked it out. The exact number is I lost $9,891, basically all of it.
1: So you self-excluded in the state of Virginia when this was all over. Was that just part of the exercise, or is there a little part of you that thinks without that you might be tempted to go back?
0: No, I think it was sincere. I mean, my whole gambling experiment was supposed to end with the Super Bowl. But the morning after the Super Bowl, I found myself back on the apps looking at March Madness odds and looking at Kalshi and Polymarket and the odds for, you know, various Oscar movies you could bet on. And it kind of made me realize, like, this temptation is not going to go away. Now that I know how to do it, now that I'm fluent in the language and vocabulary of gambling, now that I'm on the apps, it's always going to be there, right? And so I decided I clearly did not want to gamble anymore. And the best way to kind of stop myself was just to firmly cut myself off.
1: McKay Coppins is a staff writer at The Atlantic, where you can read his article, My Year as a Degenerate Gambler. McKay, nice to speak with you again. Thank you for making time.
0: Thank you.
1: 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Again, I'm Chris Boyd. Thanks for listening. Have a great day.

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4: Hello, welcome to Newsday on the BBC World Service with Rob Young in London and Anne Soy in Nairobi.
5: As the Houthis in Yemen continue their attacks on Saudi Arabia, we'll hear why Yemen's government forces are struggling to contain them at home. We'll speak to our international correspondent who's been on the west coast of Yemen.
4: And in business, we'll join Anchana Shukla on our business desk in Singapore to also talk about the impact it's having on global oil markets. And the number of people developing dementia could double by 2050, with women disproportionately affected. We'll hear from the author of a new report sounding the alarm.
5: And we'll speak to our economics editor who's in the Thai capital, Bangkok, about the International Monetary Fund, saying that many of the world's biggest economies have shown surprising resilience in the face of the ongoing wars in the Middle East, and it's partly down to investment in artificial intelligence. First, though, a bulletin of news.
6: BBC News with Neil Nunes. A major international study of dementia has predicted that by 2050, the number of new people diagnosed with the condition will double and demand for care will explode. The research found that by the middle of this century, the world will see more than 24 million cases of dementia annually. Professor Henry Brodaty is co-author of the study that was carried out by the Centre for Healthy Ageing in Australia. He says women will be disproportionately affected.
7: In years gone by, is women had less education. They had less opportunity to be engaged in occupations which were intellectually demanding and therefore build up cognitive reserve. On the biological side, it may be that women have more of the toxic protein called the amyloid beta protein in the brain. And amyloid beta protein is the main culprit for Alzheimer's disease, and the new treatments now available are targeting that protein.
6: The international airport in the Saudi capital remains closed until at least Saturday, and airlines have suspended flights amid continuing attacks by Yemen's Houthi rebels on Riyadh. Late on Monday, the Iran-backed group said they had targeted the airport with a ballistic missile. The Saudi military says it destroyed a missile fired towards Riyadh. Our correspondent Hugo Bashega is following developments.
8: Still reeling from the deadliest attack on its soil in more than a decade, Saudi Arabia is under pressure and the Houthis haven't stopped. Saudi forces said they faced a new wave of drones and missiles as the energy minister vowed to deliver a serious response. In the capital, Riyadh, the sense of normality has been shattered. And after being hit several times, the airport has now suspended operations.
6: As the war in the Middle East continues to disrupt supplies of energy and other commodities, the International Monetary Fund meeting in Bangkok says the world economy had shown surprising resilience. Our economics editor Faisal Islam is in Bangkok.
9: It's an interesting, nuanced and mixed picture from the IMF. On the one hand, you obviously have these black clouds of an energy shock that has obviously been related to the Iran-Israel-US war in the Gulf and that blockage in the Strait of Hormuz, which they say could last whatever happens for another year or so. And that has obviously weighed on energy prices. Actually, this is a classic case of the glass half full or the glass half empty. And actually, what you're seeing in terms of the net movement of the forecast right now is more resilience than fear about the world economy.
6: The Somali-born Democratic Congresswoman Ilhan Omar says she's the target of political intimidation by Donald Trump after U.S. Homeland Security agents raided her home.
0: She described the raid weeks before the midterm elections in the US as an attempt to weaponize law enforcement. BBC News. Kyiv's former commander-in-chief has told the BBC that Ukraine has broken Russia's ability to advance and so stabilized the front line. General Sierski believes Ukrainian troops are containing much more powerful Russian forces because those losses mean they are unable to launch major offensives. He spoke to our correspondent Abdulalil Abdurasulov.
10: Russian losses are up to six times higher than Ukrainian losses thanks to new technologies and tactics used by Kyiv, General Sirsky claims. He believes that because of such heavy casualties, Moscow's troops are simply unable to launch major offensives now. According to General Sirsky, for the first 6 months of this year, the total gain of Russian forces in Ukraine was 61 square kilometers. General Sirsky argues that success on the battlefield will bring peace negotiations closer and allow Kyiv to hold talks with Moscow on equal terms.
0: Pope Leo will go into hospital on Tuesday for surgery to remove a lump found on his lung. The Pope himself had announced the news during Sunday's weekly prayers. The 71-year-old pontiff said the nodule had been detected early. The U.S. actress Selma Blair has been arrested after allegedly attacking two cabin crew members on a flight from Los Angeles to New York. The actor, known best for her roles in Legally Blonde, Cruel Intentions and Hellboy, was taken into custody and transported to hospital after landing, along with one of the two injured flight attendants. The actor R.J. Mitty, best known for his role in the award-winning TV series Breaking Bad, has died. He was 34. His representatives confirmed he died in Brownsville, Texas. A cause of death was not disclosed. BBC World News.
4: Many thanks for those news updates. Hello and welcome to Newsday on the BBC World Service. We're live in London with Rob Young and here in Nairobi with me, Anne Sawyer. Coming up,
5: we'll have updates for you on the situation in Yemen and the impact of those Houthi attacks on Saudi Arabia. We'll also get the latest on a major global report on dementia, which is projecting that the number of people affected by the disease will double by the middle of the century.
4: Your comments on that, always welcome. You can send us a text or a WhatsApp message on our usual number, which is +44 77 86 20 50 85.
5: Now, Saudi Arabia is threatening a serious response to Houthi attacks on airports and oil and gas facilities in recent days. Attacks which have continued over the past few hours. Overnight, the Houthis claimed another strike on Riyadh's international airport and on an airbase in the southwest. The Houthis, which are backed by Iran, have been engaged in a long-running civil war in Yemen and have gained the upper hand in recent weeks, taking control of the Bab al-Mandab Strait, a key maritime corridor. Government forces, which are backed by Saudi Arabia, have been struggling to regain ground. Well, our senior international correspondent, Orla Geerin, reports now from Yemen's west coast.
11: We're speeding through a flat landscape and we're travelling with forces loyal to the internationally recognised government of Yemen. They're taking us to frontline positions where they've been battling Houthi forces. The area is remote and this is a chance to see what's been happening for ourselves. What's taking place on the battlefield here has global implications.
12: We're just being shown now bits of a drone. The pieces are here.
13: A drone.
11: On the windy shores of the Arabian Sea, fighters cluster around the wreckage of a Houthi drone.
12: Did you shoot this down or did it fall?
11: The commander, Tawfiq Al-Habun, says his men shot it down, but the Houthis have many more. He says the drone was loaded with explosives, C4, and could have killed 10 to 15 people.
12: This whole area has just been retaken by pro-government forces. They captured it about 3 days ago. Until then, the Houthis were in control here. They've been pushed back And we've been told that there are Houthi fighters in position up in the mountains, about 500 of them. And since we've been here, the forces are keeping an eye on the sky just to make sure that there are no more drones coming.
13: In recent days, this area has been a battlefield. Pro-government forces, some barefoot, have been advancing towards Bab al-Mandeb, the crucial maritime corridor taken by the Houthis last month. Commander Qayed al-Sabahi says the enemy is being pushed out.
14: In the battle 4 days ago, we had no losses. We took control very easily, but the fighting today and yesterday in the mountains around Bab al-Mandeb, it's been difficult. God willing, it will be fully liberated today or tomorrow at the latest.
13: And while the war rages on, civilians flee. 200,000 have been displaced and counting. We came across families living by the roadside.
12: There's a group of women here in front of me with small children, about 10 in all. The tree that they're sitting under is it's too small to provide proper shelter. Can you tell me how long you've been living here like this?
13: Aisha tells me she has been here for 30 days with no money, no food and no water, not even a blanket.
12: We've just been told there's a drone and we need to move. This is us, yeah?
15: Yeah.
12: Thank you.
13: In the end, there was no drone this time. In operating rooms in the city of Aden, night and day, doctors are treating wounded fighters.
12: Well, you get a real sense here of how fierce the fighting is. This hospital alone has received 51 wounded fighters today. Every bed in the intensive care unit is full. They've been arriving with gunshot wounds, with shrapnel. Some have had limbs amputated. And the casualties keep coming. We've been told there are 300.

0: disruptions that Saudi aviation actually has seen in years. The King Khalid International Airport is the second busiest airport after Jeddah, and it will be closed until Saturday. And, you know, some of the flight tracker data shows that planes are already avoiding the city, and, you know, they're taking the northern route. And while the Saudi Civil Aviation Authority has said that the Riyadh airport would be closed, cancellations have also been seen from airlines across major airports. You know, the cancellations actually have reached nearly 50% across all Saudi airports. And we have, you know, from Emirates, Etihad, Fly Dubai, to even Western airlines like Lufthansa, Air France, Qatar, Delta Airlines, all of them cancelling flights to either Riyadh or many of them to even Jeddah and Dammam until at least October 19th. And in fact, Air France KLM has suspended all flights to Riyadh until the end of October. That clearly shows the kind of, you know, concern there is. There are also advisories from the Federal Aviation Administration and the EU aviation body about, you know, exercising caution when flying to or over Saudi Arabia. But, you know, this definitely is a big impact on the airline industry, which has already been dealing with high fuel, jet fuel prices. Their profit margins are squeezed. They already were losing the flight path that used to go from western side of the world over Iraq and Iran. That was already gone. And now even, you know, the southern channel has been asked to be avoided. So Ops Group, which is an advisory agency, has advised that, you know, airlines should actually be flying north of the entire Middle East patch and the Persian Gulf. And that really will add to more flying time, costs, increasing costs. So, you know, do brace up. You know, people should brace up for, you know, more expensive flight tickets and fewer, you know, flights as well, because there is a lot of, you know, flight delays are also expected on that route.
1: Achana, many thanks for those updates.
2: Now, a major new international study on dementia has predicted the number of people diagnosed with the condition will double by the year 2050. The study, which examined the health of 18 nations' populations, found that women are disproportionately at risk. The lead author of the study is Dr. Ashley Vella. I spoke to her from Sydney in Australia and asked her about this forecast. There'll be 25 million new cases a year of dementia by 2050.
3: Well, these estimates are based on the aging population. So for the first time in history, we're seeing a large number of people living into the older age groups. And so these estimates are based on population aging alone. But they are assuming a stable incident rate, so a stable risk. What we can do in order to reduce this risk is by increasing the level of education, by reducing smoking rates, watching our alcohol consumption, exercising, and sleeping well.
2: That's good to hear that we can do something to try to ward it off. But you're saying that the dramatic rise is purely a mechanical result, really, of more of us living longer.
3: Yes. But the really interesting fact about these results is at our research centre, we have this consortium with a large number of low and middle income country participants. And so within those regions, they are seeing a very steep increase in population ageing. And so it is driving for this statistic.
2: Now, one of the things you say in the report is that women are more likely to be affected than men. Why is that?
3: Well, women are more likely to be at risk, and it seems to be a multitude of factors. There is no one definitive cause. It seems to be several areas of research that are looking into this. And I think it's an interplay between environmental and biological factors. So, well, social environmental factors, the women that we see living to these older ages that we've currently conducted estimates on, they didn't have a large opportunity for education and for career opportunities. And so that has something to play into it. There's also been some research within the area that's shown menopause and also cardiovascular risk factors that seem to be interplaying here. In particular, Women have

0: two X chromosomes, and men have an X and a Y. And so potentially, maybe the X chromosome is interacting with the APOE gene, and that is the APOE gene has been linked to increased risk of dementia with early menopause. Estrogen seems to be a neuroprotective factor, and so when people go into menopause, you see that steep decline, and it's so that might be into playing there. But there are several lines of inquiry, and we do not have a single cause.
1: So it's still the menopause might make women more at risk of dementia rather than that it actually does.
0: Yes, that has been linked in several papers.
1: You mentioned before that people should exercise, they should have a healthy diet, that kind of thing. What else should we be doing to try to ward off the risk of dementia?
0: Well, the Lancet Commission reported 14 risk factors that could help improve or could be modified to reduce dementia risk. If we were able to eliminate these 14 risk factors, it would reduce dementia cases by 45%. That's amazing. So within these 14 risk factors, there's like obesity, and there is also like hearing and vision loss. Social connection is also a really big risk factor that has been linked within our center. In particular, our Center for Healthy Brain Aging is conducting a Maintain Your Brain trial, which is a dementia prevention trial. And so that's currently underway within Australia, and hopefully with a bit of funding can go globally.
1: So what does that mean? Does that mean keeping the brain active, keeping it engaged when you age, when you give up work, maybe?
0: Yes, so it's keeping your brain active throughout the lifespan. So dementia is a lifelong progressive disease in the sense of the risk factors that we have in middle age and in education in early adulthood all contribute to developing dementia later on in life. And so we need to be preventing dementia right from early ages in order to stop this 24 million people getting diagnosed with dementia in 2050.
1: Right, that's fascinating. So you can do something, maybe should be doing something about it in your 20s or your 30s. It's not something you should put off until you're in your 60s or 70s.
0: No, exactly right. You should be doing stuff now in order to prevent dementia later on.
1: What about drug therapies? Could drug treatments allow people who are developing dementia in later life to just live a much healthier life?
0: There are extraordinary colleagues of mine that are looking into drug therapy. So while we do not have one solution at the minute, there are many people working on this, and I remain hopeful that we will find a solution. However, prevention, I think, will always have a place. These estimates really are to help guide policy and prevention planning. And so, while yes, drugs may cure a disease, they cannot be the only solution. We need to work together as a community and a global community to prevent dementia.
1: That was Dr. Ashley Vella there from the Centre for Healthy Brain Aging at the University of New South Wales, Sydney. And it was interesting what she's saying, Anne, that if you do various things like exercise, eat a healthy diet, lose some weight, socialise, you're able to reduce your risk by 45%, pretty much halve it. It's quite good to get that kind of practical health advice because we can, if we try, all do that kind of thing, can't we?
2: Absolutely. And it's something everybody can, regardless of their economic levels. Good to have that research and that information from the study. You're listening to Newsday from the BBC World Service with Rob Young in London, myself, Anne Soy in Nairobi. A reminder now of the main headlines this hour. The international airport in the Saudi capital remains closed until at least Saturday amid continuing attacks by Yemen's Houthi rebels on Riyadh. And the International Monetary Fund says that many of the world's biggest economies have shown surprising resilience in the face of the ongoing wars in the Middle East. We will delve deeper into that report shortly. But first, let's hear from the world of sport with Isaac Fennan.
3: Yeah, for the first time in 25 years, Coventry City have won in front of their own fans in the Premier League as they smashed Newcastle United 4-1. The last time they got a win, April 2001. In Saudi Arabia, Cristiano Ronaldo scored for Al Nassr as they won in the Asian Champions League, but their match against the Uzbek side, Neftchi Fergana, was delayed for an hour as Saudi Arabia's civil defence issued a security warning. Women's football is on course to become a billion-dollar industry, but many professional players are earning low wages, working on insecure contracts and experiencing rising psychological stress. These are new findings from a survey of more than 800 footballers by the Players' Union, FIFPro. And a Michael Jordan jersey that he wore in the 1998 NBA Finals for the Chicago Bulls has been sold for $14 million at auction. It's believed to be the second most expensive sports jersey ever sold, behind a Babe Ruth baseball New York Yankees jersey, which was bought for $24.12 million.
1: Wow. You wouldn't want to put it in the washing machine, would you?
3: Well, I don't think you would. You'd be washing off all the things that make it $14 million worthy. I'm assuming it's never been washed since.
1: Put it in a frame on the wall or something?
3: Yeah, I imagine that would be where it goes, you know, as a thing that you can show to people that you've got Michael Jordan's 1998 Chicago Bulls jersey.
1: You're spending $14 million dollars on something. I suppose the point is to brag about it, isn't
3: exactly,
1: it?
3: Exactly, exactly.
1: Isaac?
2: And maybe keep it in a safe.
3: I'm not sure. Keep it. If you've got it so that much, you definitely want to show it off. Yeah, you definitely want to show it off.
1: All right, Isaac, thank you very much indeed. $14 million may sound like a large sum of money. It's small beer compared to the numbers being discussed at the International Monetary Fund meetings taking place in Bangkok in Thailand. Our economics editor, Faisal Islam, joins us from there now. Hi, Faisal. And one of the key lines coming out of the various global financial chiefs gathering where you are is that the economies around the world have proved more resilient than perhaps many people had thought they would to the energy price shock caused by the US-Iran war. Just tell us a bit about it.
4: Yeah, Rob, I think this is a report for fans of nuance and balance. You know, there's a lot of understandable doom-mongery about the world economy, given the fact we had a massive trade shock, a massive energy shock at the same time. But I think the backdrop here is you had those two negative shocks at the same time as a significant positive shock, which is massive investment in AI. And to some degree, they have balanced each other off more than expected. So both the negative shocks, the world has been more flexible in coping with them. The energy has found other routes, not completely making up for the blockade in the Strait of Hormuz, but somewhat more than you'd have expected. The trade has found other routes. So the US and China has seen a fall in the mutual trade, but both of the world's top two economies have increased substantially their trade with third countries. So that has been a diversion of sorts. And then despite the negative of both of those two factors, you're seeing this AI boom, frankly staggering amounts of investment, help support the world economy in patches. So that's mainly centered around, of course, the USA, where I am right now in Asia. The UK has benefited too. So it's a kind of sort of global seesaw balancing act, which has meant that the global economy, some of the downgrades penciled in quite understandably 6 months ago, some of those have been reversed, albeit that resilience is still quite cautious. You know, we don't exactly know how long the energy shock will last. We don't know exactly if the AI boom will turn to bust, as some people suspect. So that is sort of where we are now. I'd say net-net, less pessimism, perhaps even more optimism than you would have expected given the shocks.
1: And it's interesting that the International Monetary Fund is already talking about the economic benefits of artificial intelligence, because we haven't yet seen huge numbers of people thrown out of the workforce, as many people fear, predict could happen as a result of AI doing tasks that people have done before. But it is already an economic benefit to the world.
4: Yes, that's from the investment cycle. Obviously, hundreds of billions, trillions planned in the rollout of data centres, and then we will see the impact on markets of these mega IPOs that are sort of hanging around and unlikely to be seen. I think probably the other factor that you'd expect to hear at a meeting like this, and remember, it's the entire world's finance ministers, central bankers, financiers too, all meeting here, is obviously this structural change in global markets for borrowing. We've seen advanced economies in particular, we've seen their borrowing rates shoot up. We've seen this start to affect the USA more than we have traditionally seen. The USA no longer immune as a sort of reserve currency status for the world from these sorts of pressures. And some pressure actually from the IMF chief economist in the World Economic Outlook that's just been announced. It's quite striking to see the major G7 countries, with one exception now, really not doing a lot to reduce their annual percentage deficits. Indeed, four of the G7 are not reducing them. Three are increasing them, including the USA. The one G7 economy that stands out, again, perhaps counterintuitively, is in fact the United Kingdom, says the IMF, which is reducing its deficit by nearly 4 percentage points of GDP between 2025 and 2031. So some challenge there at this time of rising bond yields for the world's major economies to get their fiscal house in order to protect financial and fiscal stability. But there's a lot of moving parts, Rob, and I wouldn't say it was optimism, but less pessimism and some resilience, and hopes that resilience sustains given all the pressures.
1: Thank you very much indeed. That's the BBC's economics editor Faisal Islam there, joining us from the International Monetary Fund conference in Bangkok. And another line coming out of that meeting there is that Senegal is reportedly close to a final resolution with its debtors, according to the director of the Group of 24 Developing Nations there, after its level of debt was massively upgraded recently. You're with Newsday.
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1: Falling birth rates are raising concern about the world's economic future. So why are people having fewer children? We'll hear perspectives from several different countries.
2: And in South Africa, police have arrested a suspect in the murder of one of 12 women whose bodies were found east of Johannesburg in recent weeks. That's coming up after this news.
8: BBC News with Neil Nunes. A major international study of dementia is predicting the number of new people diagnosed with the condition will double by 2050 to more than 24 million annually. It says demand for care will explode and that women will be disproportionately affected. Riyadh's international airport remains closed until at least Saturday amid continuing attacks by Yemen's Houthi rebels on the Saudi capital. On Monday, the Iran-backed group said they had targeted the airport with a ballistic missile. The International Monetary Fund says the world's major economies have shown surprising resilience in the face of the ongoing wars in the Middle East. It's reversed the downgrades given to many economies at the start of the Iran war. The Somali-born Democratic Congresswoman Ilhan Omar says she's the target of political intimidation by Donald Trump after U.S. Homeland Security agents raided her home. She described it as an attempt to weaponize law enforcement. There have been renewed Russian aerial attacks across Ukraine overnight. In Kyiv, at least two people were killed when a drone hit a residential tower block. In the northeastern city of Kharkiv, large-scale attacks left three people dead. Meanwhile, Ukraine's former commander-in-chief has told the BBC that Russia's ability to advance has been broken, and so the front line has been stabilized. Oleksandr Siersky says Russian losses are up to six times those of Ukraine. Pope Leo will go into hospital on Tuesday for surgery to remove a lump found on his lung. The Pope himself had announced the news on Sunday. And the actor R.J. Mitty, best known for his role as Walt Jr. in the award-winning television series Breaking Bad, has died. He was 34. BBC News.
1: Thank you, Neil, for that summary of the news. Hello, you're with Newsday from the BBC World Service, coming to you live from Nairobi with Anne Soy, and from London with me, Rob Young. Thank you for being with us today.
2: Over the next half hour, we'll hear about a new report on falling global birth rates and discuss the issue in depth with three women from Italy, China and Estonia.
1: We'll also hear from the South African police spokesperson after they made a breakthrough in one case of the dozen women found killed in an area east of Johannesburg.
2: You can send us a text or a WhatsApp on anything that you hear on the programme. Our number is +44 77 86 20 50 85.
1: Now, fewer babies are being born across much of the world in what has been called a global baby bust. The decline is partly down to financial pressures, although the rise of smartphones are also to blame, and it raises concerns about future economic growth. I've been examining the issue, starting with an American couple in the state of Wyoming.
9: Watch as all the days will pass my eyes.
1: The singer is Reese, on drums her partner Sean. They both work full-time and perform two nights a week. What they don't have, and have decided for now they won't have, is children. The couple met as students on a film course at university.
10: So I grew up in a family of six kids. Like, both my parents came from big families as well, but currently, with the circumstances as they are, it's kind of something that is eluded us just from like financial reasons.
11: Both of us have older sisters who have multiple children, and we've seen firsthand just how expensive it can be. We're both living a little bit paycheck to paycheck.
1: For the global population to replace itself, women need to have about 2.1 children each. It's about 2.2 now, so right on the line. And some demographers think we've already crossed below it. Since about 2015, the decades-long decline has quickened. So is this a crisis?
12: You ask me about a crisis. Whatever word we use, humanity is already below replacement level.
1: Anna Rotkia is director of the Population Research Institute in Finland, in Northern Europe.
12: It's very often said nowadays that, oh, economic incentives don't work. Well, they have often been really small. If we really created a society where nobody would get economically worse off because they became a parent or had another child, then we can talk, do they work or don't they?
1: Anna Rotkia in Finland. Governments have been trying to boost the number of children women are having.
13: We are living in such times when there are fewer and fewer children born in Europe. For the West, the answer is immigration. But we do not need numbers. We need Hungarian children.
1: The former Hungarian Prime Minister Viktor Orbán a few years ago announcing tens of thousands of dollars in state subsidies for families having more children, tax breaks for mothers, subsidised mortgages. Hungary did then see an increase from 1.2 children per woman to 1.6 in 2021, but by 2025 the rate fell back to 1.3. The noisy election in April saw Viktor Orbán removed after 16 years in power. Family policy was again part of his pitch. Elements of the subsidies are now being reviewed or reformed. Susanna Mackay is a demographer and a sociologist who's now the Deputy State Secretary for Family Policy in the new Hungarian government.
14: The problem is indeed that we don't have any assessment of these family policies. What we know is that fertility increase is very, very often linked to advantageous economic situation. And there was an increase in employment rates in Hungary, in average income in the second half of the 2010s. After the COVID period of 2020, there was a less advantageous economic situation and fertility rates began to decrease.
1: So are you saying then that Hungary is just going to have to get used to the fact that its population will fall?
14: Here, not only fertility is on the table, but also the treatment of preventable causes of death on our very bad mortality situation.
1: Susanna Mackay, Deputy State Secretary at Hungary's Ministry of Social and Family Affairs. So Hungary undertook an expensive experiment and it contested what it achieved. So back to Wyoming in the US.
9: It's a never-ending cycle, and it goes, it goes, and it goes.
1: What are those bandmates and couple Reese and Sean thinking about what they might need to change their mind about not having kids and for the future?
10: Affordability of housing is a huge thing. It's like policies that exist to pretty much to continue to keep housing as expensive as possible. There's just not enough houses being built for the amount of people that are living there. So the house prices obviously are going to go up because the demand is going up.
11: We have four wonderful dogs that run the house, and we live in a community full of friends. We have had one of the busiest summers of our lives traveling around all over the state. That's something that I think if we had kids right now, that's not something that we would be able to do.

0: So there we go. Thanks to Reese and Sean there in Wyoming and all the other people who were talking to me about this. So we're going to broaden this conversation out. We're going to bring in three women from different nations. Eleonora Taruso is in Palermo in Italy. Hi, Eleonora.
1: Hi. Hi, everyone. Good morning.
0: Good morning to you. We've also got Julie Go Jia, who is from Beijing in China. Hi, Julio.
2: Hi, everyone. Good morning.
0: And Lise Merikul is also with us from Estonia. Hi, Lise. I want to start with you, Eleonora. Just describe your situation and what your plans are when it comes to having a family.
1: Okay, so my plans on having a family is actually wanting to have a family and being in the conditions of having a family because, first of all, I still don't have an income that lets me be relaxed with having kids and having a partner and having a house of my own. And even though I'm still young, I'm 27 right now, I don't have an income that lets me like be that can make me relax with a family or something or a house of my own anyway.
0: So money's definitely a big concern for you then.
1: Yes, of course.
0: What about you, Judy Go?
2: I'm 37 right now, but I'm not married nor having a kid. But because I still haven't found the suitable one, so I don't want to have kids before I find the suitable one. I don't want to give in to the social pressure of having a baby or a successful family life.
3: And this is Anne. Lise, what about you in Estonia?
4: I am 41 years old and I already have three kids and enjoying raising them.
3: And if, you know, in today's age, what are you seeing in terms of women and basically both men and women being open to having children in Estonia?
4: At the moment we have a situation that they don't want to have children very early and I think there is no single reason for also the falling birth rate. We have that kind of problem also several years, and it is like a combination of many factors, I think. One important reason is uncertainty about the future. And in recent years, we have experienced that the COVID pandemic, rising prices, also like war in Ukraine, all of this have affected people's sense of security, I think so. Because I remember when I was pregnant and Russia launched its full-scale invasion of Ukraine, I was very scared.
0: It's interesting you're talking there about people's concerns for the future, and with Russia on your doorstep and after the invasion of Ukraine, that's perhaps understandable there. I wonder, in China, Guli Go, what people are thinking about the future and children, because clearly that there was the one-child policy in China that's since been scrapped. But there's also this interesting finding recently about people are spending more and more time on their smartphones in the virtual world, less time in the real world, and therefore that's perhaps a reason they're unable to meet a suitable partner. You said you haven't yet met the right person. I just wonder whether that's the experience of your friends, that there just perhaps a fewer opportunities today than there were a few decades ago to meet that right person.
2: Technological development has a negative impact on like the social connection between human beings, because nowadays men and women, they spend a lot of time even on their smartphones, but also on the social apps to find a partner. So I don't see it as a like important factor leading to this situation. But I see that the Chinese women are having more economical independence right now, so they will regard having a children as a choice, but not as an obligation, because in our past generations, the women are bound to have children, and this is one of the criteria for social recognition. Mm-hmm.
3: Eleonora, I wonder how things are changing in Italy with regard to, you know, finding a partner. Are people relying more and more on technology?
1: Actually, yeah, a lot of my friends and me too have a lot of dating apps, like different dating apps. And I think it kind of alienates, if I can say that, from the real world. Because you can meet people in through social medias too, but it's not the same. And I think people who have maybe like social issues, social anxiety, refuge in the social media, and it makes it harder to get out on the real world and then find a partner, a lifelong partner, something like that. It does alienate.
0: Now, Lise, the government where you are in Estonia has been throwing money at the problem, as many governments have been doing, as I was saying earlier on. There are even ads running on television. Is that right? Is it having any impact?
4: Well, yes, I think that money and is important, but I still think that the right partner is also very important. And
0: carry on, Lise.
4: Housing and living costs are high in Estonia, especially for young people, and it is difficult for them to become financially stable. But women, they also want a partner they can trust, someone who shares their responsibility for raising children, managing money and everyday family life. Like in my own life, support from my partner and my family has been extremely important. Thanks to this support, I was able to buy a home, finish university while raising my small children. And I think there are like different things which are important next to the money.
3: And Guligo, in China, you know, you were talking earlier about this transition from the one-child policy and listening to Liz there about the role of the family. So you're coming from a time when, you know, everybody was required to have no more than one child. How are those attitudes changing within the family? Do you get pressure perhaps from family?
2: Yes, I was born in a one-child family, and my mom is very old-fashioned. She has been pushing me to get married and having kids for over like 8 years, but she didn't succeed at all. She even registered a Tinder-like app. She registered an account for me, like on Chinese Tinder-like app, to find me a partner. So she was very anxious about it, but she's not successful in persuading me.
3: Well, it looks like parents all over the world are similar. You know, growing up in the village in Kenya myself, I've seen so many people being hooked up or, you know, being introduced to future partners by members of their family. What about in Italy? Does the family play such a role, Eleonora?
1: Maybe not right now, not in 2026. But actually in the past, having a family and building a family was so important to the honor of the person and the rest of the family, maybe the parents, the grandparents, especially for women, because like, let's say 70 years ago, women couldn't flee their parents' house without finding a man first, and having a kid and having a house of their own was almost impossible to be independent. and without having a family. And if you were like, let's say 20, 21 and still weren't married, then it was like a low honor condition for the rest of your family. So yeah.
0: Would money help from the government, Eleanor, like we were hearing about in Estonia and in Hungary? Would a cash handout help in any way?
1: I think because if you have a low income, if you have a yearly income of like 40,000 euros, I think, you get 250 euros a month if you have two or more children. And honestly, I don't think that quantity of money can help with two or more children. You also get like some free time for maternity and stuff. But I don't know, because as someone said earlier, you know, the economic state, the wars that have been going on, the COVID, prices have just been going up and up, and they're never stopping for everything, like about everything is just going up.
0: Yeah, a complaint we hear from our listeners right around the world. Thanks so much for talking to us, Eleonora, Gudigo and Lise. Thanks so much indeed. This is a conversation not just being had in the countries you guys are in, but when I speak to people all over the place, it's a concern for younger people about can they afford to have a child, and that is once they find the right partner, which many people are struggling to do. Thanks so much indeed.
3: You're listening to Newsday from the BBC World Service with Rob Young in London and Anne Soy in Nairobi. A reminder now of the main headlines this hour. The number of new people diagnosed with dementia is predicted to double by 2050, with an explosion in demand for care. That's according to a major international study. And the international airport in the Saudi capital remains closed until at least Saturday, amid continuing attacks by Yemeni's Houthi rebels on Riyadh. The International Monetary Fund says that the world's biggest economies have shown surprising resilience in the face of ongoing wars in the Middle East.
0: Isaac's back with more sport.
5: Yeah, Champions League football is back on Tuesday night. Manchester United could do with a distraction given their dire Premier League form. They've won just once in their first six matches. However, they've got a difficult challenge as they head to Spain to face Atletico Madrid. Coach Michael Carrick says he still believes in his side.
6: If you haven't got that little bit in you where maybe it's a little bit crazy at times, I actually love the challenge and really want to dig deep to find the answers, then it's not the place for you, believe me. So I've got the utmost trust in the players. I've seen it close quarters, I've seen it during games, I've seen it behind closed doors in and around changing rooms when we've had successes, and the behaviours to that.
5: Last season's runners-up Arsenal take on Lille at home, but Mikel Arteta's side are going to have to go into that match without Pierre Hincapié and Martin Zubimendi, who were both injured in post-match training sessions after the Gunners' 2-1 win over Leeds on Saturday.
7: Well, it happened. We had a training session planned after the game for the players that didn't have enough minutes to get everybody the recovery day on Sunday and to get everybody in the best rhythm. And in two very unfortunate actions, we lost two players and, not great.
5: In Saudi Arabia, Cristiano Ronaldo scored for Al Nassr as they won in the Asian Champions League, but their match against the Uzbek side Neftchi Fergana was delayed for an hour as Saudi Arabia's civil defence issued a security warning. And Michael Jordan jersey that he wore in the 1998 NBA final for the Chicago Bulls has been sold for $14 million at auction. It's believed to be the second most expensive sports jersey ever sold, behind a Babe Ruth shirt, which was bought for $24.12 million. Some cricket news to finish. England batter Ollie Pope has pulled out of the draft for the new Afghanistan Premier League. Premier League. The inaugural season of the league is scheduled to take place later this year in the United Arab Emirates. However, for the last 5 years, England have refused to schedule matches against Afghanistan in response to the country's rulers, the Taliban, and their oppression of women and girls in the country, with the England Cricket Board chair, Richard Thompson, describing it as a gender apartheid. England selector Rob Key suggested he wouldn't play in the league, but that the players had to make a moral decision.
8: I think legally it's hard to stop players from going over and playing in these competitions. It becomes a moral judgment, and players, you know, have to be prepared to take the right moral stance. I personally, and it's easy for me to say I wouldn't go and play in it, but it's down really for the player to make that decision.
5: Well, let's hear from one of those players who has made the decision to play, former England batter David Milan. He says he understands the reservations.
9: I have a daughter. I want her to play sport. I want her to get into playing sport and enjoying it. So I fully understand that argument. But at the end of the day, I'm a cricketer. I need to be able to pay my rent, and I need to be able to earn a living while I can. So as long as it's been approved by the boards, I am happy to go and play in a league that has been approved.
5: Yeah, plenty more on that story, bbc.com/sport.
0: Cheers, Isaac. Thanks very much.
3: Thanks. Over to South Africa now, where police say that they have made a breakthrough in the case into the death of Elizabeth Moselakomo, one of the 12 women found killed in an area east of Johannesburg. South African Police Service, in a statement, said that they have arrested a suspect who was found in possession of an item belonging to Elizabeth. The suspect appeared before Kempton Magistrates Court in Johannesburg on Monday as investigations into the murders continue. Elizabeth Moselakomo went missing after going on a routine run last month. The murders ignited a wave of grief and nationwide protests against gender-based violence and femicide in South Africa. Let's now speak to the spokesperson of South African Police Service, Brigadier Atleta Mate. Welcome to the program. So you have found... Good morning. And you have now arrested one suspect in the case of one of the killings. But what about investigations into the other cases? Where are you at with that?
10: So we can confirm with the Elizabeth Tonto Moselakomo case, we arrested three people, but those three people have not been charged with murder yet. So we have arrested them on the basis that they were found with an item that is belonging to Elizabeth. So it is her watch. The watch that she was wearing on the day that she took a run. We found that there was someone who sold it to a man, a foreign national who owns a shop. That particular shop owner then sold the watch to someone else, to a second person. And the second person then sold the watch to a third person on Facebook Marketplace. So we arrested the three based on that particular information. They have been charged with being in possession of a suspected stolen property. Two of them have been handed down 10,000 rand bail, while the foreign national was denied bail pending an investigation into his stay in the country. So we are investigating whether or not he is legal to be in South Africa. So those three have not yet been linked to her murder, but they were arrested based on the fact that they were found in possession of her stolen watch. So it was the watch that she was wearing on the day of the run. So we have
3: so just for clarity, the shop owner, the case on immigration is not related to the these cases of murder. It is a separate issue, but that has come up because he has come into this circle.
10: Yeah, so we have arrested them based on that they were found with an item belonging to the deceased. So on the day that the deceased took a run and she disappeared, she was wearing that particular watch. And when we found her lifeless body on the side of the road, that watch was not in her possession, and she usually runs with her watch. So we have arrested the three people that were found in possession of the watch.
3: That's in relation to the case of Elizabeth. What about the other 11 women?
10: So with regards to the other 11 women, you will recall that in the first case in July already, with the first woman, we arrested her boyfriend 2 days later. That particular suspect, who is a foreign national, is still in police custody. We then, we had, I think, the 9th body that was found in Dawn Park. Within 2 days, we had arrested 2 women who are still in police custody, who are linked to the murder. We then had a 10th body of a woman who was found in a cemetery in Tembisa, Mooifontein Cemetery. In that particular case, we arrested a man who went out drinking with her the previous evening before she was found dead at the cemetery. And that,
3: so you have made several arrests, but nobody has been charged yet with murder. Thank you very much for speaking to us, Brigadier Atlenda Matis, National Spokesperson for South African Police. This is Newsday.
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18: Hello, you're with Newsday from the BBC World Service with Anne Soy in Nairobi and Rob Young in London.
3: The Houthis in Yemen say they have continued attacks on neighboring Saudi Arabia in recent hours. A Saudi minister vows a serious response to Houthi attacks on airports. We go live there to get the latest.
18: Ukraine's former commander-in-chief, who was dismissed by President Zelensky, has told the BBC that Ukraine has stabilized the front line despite Russia's continued attacks.
19: The main criteria is how much land has Russia occupied. For example, during the first 6 months of this year, Russia seized in total 61 square kilometers. It shows that the front line has stabilized.
3: And the French Parliament is due to discuss the national budget amidst protests that have rocked the country. We'll go live there. That's after the latest world news.
20: BBC News with Emily Thomas. A major international study has predicted that by 2050, the number of people diagnosed with dementia will double and demand for care will explode. It also warns women will be disproportionately affected. Bernadette Keogh reports.
21: The research found that globally, just under 11.5 million people developed dementia in 2023. And by the middle of this century, the figure will rise to more than 24.5 million. The study by the Centre for Healthy Brain Ageing at the University of New South Wales looked at populations in 18 countries and territories. It found cases were highest among women and people living in low-income and middle-income countries, with the authors recommending women's brain health be prioritised.
20: The international airport in the Saudi capital remains closed until at least Saturday, and airlines have suspended flights amid continuing attacks by Yemen's Houthi rebels on Riyadh. Late on Monday, the Iran-backed group said they'd targeted the airport with a ballistic missile, while the Saudi military says it's destroyed a missile fired towards Riyadh. As the war in the Middle East continues to disrupt supplies of energy, the International Monetary Fund says the world economy has shown surprising resilience. The economic watchdog says the world may be learning to cope better with these global shocks. From Bangkok, where the IMF is meeting, here's our economics editor, Faisal Islam.
22: There's two things going on, if I can simplify it. Obviously, the energy shock, which endures. But at the same time, we have this great sort of engine of growth, which is astonishing amounts of investment in AI. That positive story has balanced off the negatives of an energy shock. And the overall story so far is one of surprising resilience. It's a very strange time right now for the world. The clouds are still there, but the world economy has proven, if you like, surprisingly resilient, given just how many clouds have been out there.
20: France is bracing for another day of national protests over poor conditions at high schools, with marches and demonstrations in several cities. Around 7,000 people have been arrested so far. Here's our Paris correspondent, James Waterhouse.
1: These protests are an illustration of France's polarised politics. Centrist ministers have branded some of the demonstrations, which often involve the barricading of schools and confrontations with police, as irresponsible. One student had their hand blown off by a stun grenade last week. Another lost many of his teeth from a tear gas canister. Several officers and teachers have been injured as well. President Macron acknowledges some of the issues raised, such as staff shortages and crumbling school buildings, will need time to address. But with the election for his successor just 6 months away, it is a resource he is short on.
20: World news from the BBC. The Somali-born Democratic Congresswoman Ilhan Omar says she's the target of political intimidation by Donald Trump after US Homeland Security agents raided her home. The progressive Minnesota Democrat described the raid, weeks before the midterm elections in the US, as an attempt to weaponize law enforcement. US media say the search warrant relates to an investigation into the immigration paperwork that Ms. Omar's father submitted on her behalf when she was a child. There have been renewed Russian attacks across Ukraine overnight. In Kyiv, at least two people were killed as a drone hit a residential tower block. In the northeastern city of Kharkiv, large-scale attacks left three dead and at least 11 injured, among them a rescue worker. In Russia, an industrial area in Nevinamisk in the northern Stavropol region was hit by falling drone debris. Pope Leo will go into hospital on Tuesday for surgery to remove a lump found on his lung. Sarah Rainsford reports from Rome.
2: Pope Leo will be admitted to the Gemelli Hospital here in Rome just 2 days after announcing that doctors had found a small lump on his lung. Addressing a crowd in St. Peter's Square on Sunday, the Pope described the growth as being localised and detected at a very early stage, but he said his doctors had advised having it removed. The Vatican has since said that the growth was found during routine checks and that the Pope has no symptoms. On Monday, Pope Leo was working as usual, but his schedule has now been cleared for just over a week to allow him to recover from the surgery.
20: Hollywood analysts say the latest Tom Cruise film, Digger, is on a course to lose $245 million, one of the biggest losses in film history. It's projected to lose similar amounts of money to John Carter and The Marvels, which are currently the most expensive film flops of all time. And that's the world news from the BBC.
3: Thank you for those updates. Hello and welcome to Newsday on the BBC World Service with me, Anso in Nairobi, and Rob Young in London. This hour, we go to Saudi Arabia, Ukraine and France.
18: Yeah, shortly we're going to hear from Alexander Sieski, Ukraine's former commander-in-chief. We'll hear about his tense relations with the defence minister and with the president. Both were dismissed by President Zelensky just a few months ago.
3: We welcome your messages on anything that you hear on the programme. Our number is +44 77 86 20 50 85.
18: Well, in the Middle East, the Houthis have warned the United States not to get involved in the war in Yemen as they continue their missile attacks on Saudi Arabia. This comes after Saudi Arabia's energy minister vowed a serious response to the deadly attacks on the kingdom's airports and oil and gas facilities by the Houthis, which are backed by Iran. Well, the group has continued firing missiles at Saudi Arabia, including strikes on Riyadh's international airport that have killed civilians, also have injured people. We're going to speak now to Salman Al-Ansari, who is a Saudi geopolitical analyst and joins us from Riyadh. Welcome to the programme.
4: Thank you so much.
18: Houthis have claimed in recent hours that they have launched more missiles at Riyadh, and in particular at the airport. Have you seen anything? Have you heard anything?
4: Yeah, actually, I would say that most of the people, like, it's, Riyadh is actually a big city. We are speaking of 7.5 million people. So actually, the effect has been only like on the specific target. So people living in Riyadh are actually living a normal life. And I actually refer to what the Saudi Arabia's Minister of Media, Salman al-Dosari, had said yesterday, that life is actually normal in the kingdom, and all government institutions are actually working to fulfill their top priority, which is to securing the safety of the citizens and residents. So I don't think it's something as portrayed in the media that things are as if it's like a war here in Saudi. So no.
18: But the airport's been attacked repeatedly and it's shut. That is correct, isn't it?
4: Exactly. That's the only issue we've had. And definitely that was the biggest unprecedented attack, which resulted into having 13 deaths, among them Saudi citizens, Bangladeshi, Pakistani, and Arabs, and also an American citizen, and also with over 309 injuries. And I wish them all a speedy recovery. But definitely this is an issue that needs to be addressed. And we have seen how the Saudi government has been actually managing this in a very effective manner with regards to how to make sure that the people are actually not having any issue with their daily life. And we have to wait and see the Saudi response. And I believe the Saudi response will be big. And it will. But the Kingdom of Saudi Arabia is right now trying to cover all legal bases with regards to having the international community to assume its responsibilities.
18: Is there a conversation among Saudis, and is the government responding to the questions there are certainly around the world about why a military which spent $83 billion on weaponry last year failed to intercept and shoot down these missiles heading towards its main airport?
4: Yeah, let's not forget, during this the U.S.-Iran war, Saudi Arabia has been receiving hundreds of drones and missiles from Iran, and also from Iraq, and also from Yemen. And the Kingdom of Saudi Arabia intercepted more than 95%. But definitely, like, based on my analysis, I don't have information that the Saudi government has been putting more focus on protecting the energy installations, because these were the major targets by the Iranian regime with its proxies. But right now it seems that they have shifted their attention to focus a lot on airports. And we should not forget that 2 weeks ago, on the 23rd of September, Mohsen Razai, who is like a senior Iranian official, he said it clearly, and he warned and threatened the region and all the countries in the region that their airports will be disrupted if the Iranian airlines would be out of operation based on the U.S. Treasury Department's decision.
18: And yet Saudi Arabia was not able to defend its main airport, not just once or twice, but three times in 4 days. What went so badly wrong?
4: Yeah, I don't actually have technical military air defense kind of experience, so I can't speak of that, but definitely that was a big of a surprise for us. But at the same time, we know that, as I said earlier, that most of the preparation were put to safeguard the energy installations, because they were the major targets for the Iranians and their proxies. But right now they shifted that, so that's why we need to invest more on protecting these vital civilian infrastructure.
18: Okay, and we've had the Saudi Arabian energy minister vow a serious response to these attacks on the airport and the oil and gas facilities by the Houthis. Saudi Arabia is already bombing Houthi-held territory in Yemen. The suggestion is that will intensify. We heard from an analyst earlier on in the programme who suggested that perhaps Saudi Arabia could even send special forces on the ground into Yemen. Do you have any sense what that more serious response could involve?
4: Yeah, I think the Saudis have been always using the multifaceted kind of approach, which is let's push militarily, then have some kind of dialogue. But then we've seen that it didn't work with the Houthi militia. So that's not what. That's why I actually argue that a major Saudi response is not going to be only to respond to the Houthi, but also to topple them from Yemen.

0: the setback, the first setback was the separation of the army because of the SDC militia and the separatists, etc. Right now, we have unified ranks among the Yemeni government. We are speaking of 500,000 soldiers versus 350,000 Houthi fighters. And the other setback was the Stockholm Agreement that was pushed by the West and by the international community. And they were pushing the Yemeni government to talk with the Houthis and to strike a deal when they were very close to liberating Al-Hudaydah, which is on the Red Sea. So right now, I think the Saudi government, along with the Yemeni government, are rallying the international world to know that they've made a big mistake in 2018, and they don't want them to repeat that mistake. So that's why we've seen yesterday in the UN, Saudi Arabia, along with the UK and the US and France, and also with Turkey and Pakistan, six countries have drafted a resolution in the UN Security Council so they can actually label the Houthi militia as a global terror militia. And that would actually cover the legal basis for, I would say, not a Saudi-led coalition, but a global coalition against the Houthis, just like the ones that the United States have created in 2014 against ISIS, the global coalition right. against ISIS. And it took 5 years from 2014 till 2019 until they succeeded on fighting ISIS. And the ISIS fighters were 25,000 people. But right now, okay.
1: Saudi Arabia needs others to help in that fight. All right. Thank you. Salman Al Ansari there, who's a geopolitical analyst joining us from the Saudi capital, Riyadh. We're going to talk about another conflict now, because Ukraine says that Russia struck six of its energy facilities hours after Donald Trump announced the two nations had agreed to an energy ceasefire, although it appeared to be news to Ukraine that they had. There were blackouts in the Ukrainian city of Izium after a Russian strike destroyed power grids, Ukraine's state news agency has said, while energy and railway infrastructure in the west of Ukraine were also targeted overnight.
2: Despite these attacks, Ukraine says it has stabilized the front line. That's at least according to Oleksandr Sirsky, Kyiv's former commander-in-chief, and he claimed that in an interview with the BBC. General Sirsky was in charge of the Ukrainian army until his tense relations with the defense minister, Mikhailo Fedorov, forced President Zelensky to dismiss them both last summer. In his first interview since his sacking, General Sirsky told the BBC's Abdul-Jalil Abdurasulov that he believes Ukraine is containing more powerful Russian forces.
3: The war is going to become even more technological. It's now spread into every domain, space, cyberspace, air, sea, land, even underground. Automation and the use of robots will increase. Even an ordinary weapon will have an AI-based control system to enhance its uses. But we should not rule out conventional weapons like tanks. Right now, both Russia and Ukraine are racing to develop defense systems to protect armored vehicles. If someone succeeds, it will again change battlefield tactics, just like when drones were first introduced.
4: Question about your sacking. What was the cause of your conflict with the Mikhailo Fedorov, who was the Minister of Defense at that time?
3: We didn't have a conflict. We had disagreements on how to finance the needs of the army. The problem was that when procuring weapons, the Minister of Defense gave preference to certain types of drones, while ignoring the overall needs of the military. As a result, there was an imbalance in supply in the army, and we had shortages of unmanned ground vehicles and other things we needed at the front.
4: Mm-hmm. Well, let's talk about the battles that you commanded. Let's start with the Kursk operation. Looking back at it, do you think that operation was a success or a failure?
3: What do you mean a failure? How could it be a failure?
4: Well, because the Ukrainian troops were pretty much fully pushed back to the same positions where they were earlier, so they lost everything that they gained.
3: You need to understand the Kursk operation was a necessity. If you remember the summer of 2024, Russian forces were pushing along the entire front line. They outnumbered us 6-1 in some places. So we chose the weakest spot in our enemy's lines and launched an operation into the Russian region of Kursk.
4: What legacy do you think you're leaving behind yourself?
3: The main criteria is how much land has Russia occupied. For example, during the first 6 months of this year, Russia seized in total

0: 61 square kilometers. It shows that the front line has stabilized. You should not forget that Russia overpowers us in everything. But thanks to our attacks, mid-range strikes, deep strikes, we were able to reduce this ratio. At the same time, with the help of new technologies, we began inflicting greater losses on our enemy. Right now, Russian losses exceed ours by up to 6 times. We've broken their ability to launch offensive operations because they've suffered so many losses.
1: How can you end this war? Can a military path lead to peace?
0: Of course, all wars end at some point, and they're ended by politicians through negotiations. But negotiations are based on results on the battlefield. The role of the army is definitive. You can have talks from a weak position while losing at the front, or you can talk with the other side on equal terms when your adversary is suffering serious losses.
2: Many people in Europe are concerned that the Russian aggression may extend into the neighboring countries. What can European nations learn from the Ukrainian experience?
0: They must start preparing in every field. Prepare the army, acquire modern weapons, follow new trends happening here. Prepare the population for tough challenges they will face if there is a war. Prepare your economy. Prepare your land for combat activities. Prepare powerful air defense systems. And lose all illusions that a war will not happen.
3: Oleksandr Syrsky, there, Kyiv's former commander-in-chief, in conversation with the BBC's Abdujalil Abdurasulov. You're listening to Newsday from the BBC World Service with Rob Young in London and Anne Soy in Nairobi. One of the main stories this morning is the number of new people diagnosed with dementia is predicted to double by 2050, with an explosion in demand for care, according to a major international study. The lead author of the study is Dr. Ashley Vella.
4: For the first time in history, we're seeing a large number of people living into the older age groups. And so these estimates are based on population aging alone, but they are assuming a stable incident rate, so a stable risk. What we can do in order to reduce this risk is by increasing the level of education, by reducing smoking rates, watching our alcohol consumption, exercising, and sleeping well.
3: That interview coming up later in the program. And the International Monetary Fund says that many of the world's biggest economies have shown surprising resilience in the face of ongoing wars in the Middle East. Time now for some sports news with Isaac Fennin.
5: Yeah, women's football is on course to become a billion-dollar industry, but many professional players are earning low wages, working on insecure contracts and experiencing rising psychological stress. These are new findings from a survey of more than 800 footballers by the Players Union FIFPro. We're going to hear from the head of research and development for women's football at FIFPro a little bit later on in the programme. In men's football, the Champions League returns. 9 matches to look forward to on Tuesday. Some of the highlights: Atletico Madrid hosting Manchester United, who go into the match in a pretty poor run of form. Barcelona are in Turkey to face Galatasaray, and Arsenal will host the French side Lille. In Saudi Arabia, Cristiano Ronaldo scored for Al Nassr as they won in the Asian Champions League, but their match against the Uzbek side Neftchi Fergana was delayed for an hour as Saudi Arabia's civil defence issued a security warning. And a Michael Jordan jersey that he wore in the 1998 NBA Finals for the Chicago Bulls has been sold for $14 million at auction. It's believed to be the second most expensive sports jersey ever sold, behind Babe Ruth's New York Yankees baseball shirt, which was bought for $24.12 million.
6: And if you want to buy the jumper that Isaac Fallon is wearing to read the sport today...
5: Listen, I will put a... I'll deliver you a price. Just send me a message.
6: A couple of pennies, maybe. Isaac, thank you. Talk to you again a bit later on. We're going to head to the business desk in Singapore now, speak to Archana Shukla about that story about global growth forecasts released by the International Monetary Fund. The world economy holding up, perhaps surprisingly well, given the energy shock from the war in Iran.
7: Absolutely, Rob. And, you know, the IMF is saying that possibly the world now is better prepared or knows how to deal with the vagaries of a war like this better than it did 6 months ago. And, you know, it is coming at the time when, you know, energy crisis actually has been a major impact, bringing up prices for everybody around the world. The central banks and the governments have been burdened with increasing import costs. But at the same time, the energy flows have actually found their way. They've proved to be more flexible and enduring. Oil from the Middle East has found newer channels to move to the world, and other sources of oil have also been found by economies, let's say, in the Asia. The other aspect was trade, which, you know, with two of the biggest trade allies, US and China, not reducing their trade parameters, the trade with the third countries that they do, so US with other allies and China with other allies, have somehow made up for the lost business between two of the biggest economies, US and China. And that somewhere is bringing in, you know, this aspect of more resilience in the global economy rather than fear. So what we are seeing the IMF do is they are reversing the downgrades for economic growth for most of the economies, saying that they would, they're expected to slow down by less than what was previously forecasted. Obviously, not true for those directly affected by the war. There, the downgrades have come in quite steep. We were talking about the Saudi Arabia earlier. Their economy is expected to contract by about 3.3%. So those affected directly by the war certainly are not in a good place.
6: And it talked about the investment boom in artificial intelligence helping the economy also.
7: Absolutely. You know, that the IMF says is like an opposing force. So there is the energy crisis. There is the trade crisis. But on the other side, we are seeing increased investments in artificial intelligence, which is somewhere balancing out growth for some of the economies like the United States, countries in Asia, even UK. But then that's also where uncertainty comes in. When will these AI investments reap profit? And what if it stops coming in? So that's the question, and that's the uncertainty the economy will have to deal with.
6: Archana Shukla in Singapore. Thank you. And Anna, the IMF's also been talking about the number of large, rich countries, France among them, not doing enough to reduce the amount of money that they're borrowing to spend on public services.
3: We may get a better sense later in the day, as France today is discussing, the parliament at least is due to discuss the national budget. And money for education will no doubt be at the forefront of many minds. The country has seen many days of protests from students angry about the state of their schools and financing for their teachers. Let's now speak to the BBC's Hugh Schofield, who's in Paris. And Hugh, just tell us where you are and what you can see around you.
8: Well, I'm in the middle of Paris on the street just off the Place de la République outside a lycée called Lycée Turgot. And it's a lycée which is once again being blockaded. I have to say that the number of lycées being blockaded is going down. We had to hunt around to find one this morning that was being blockaded. But here we've got the same scene that we've had many times over the last few weeks. About 100 or so students in front, the one with a mega horn. They're doing a bit of dancing in the streets to block traffic, but it's all pretty good humoured. Later they'll be joining the demonstration, which will be held in Paris, one of many across the country, pushing their demands again for more money for education.
3: You mentioned the lycées there, that's equivalent to high schools around the world. And what are the expectations from the parliament today? Is the government able to provide a solution that will see the end of the protests?
8: Well, I don't think anyone seriously expects that, because there is no money to give, at least not on the scale that the more hardline students' unions are demanding. They're demanding 10 billion euros in the budget extra for education, and the budget is all about cutting. And today is not a crucial day for the budget. It's got a long passage through Parliament. It's going to be discussed and amended, and quite possibly at the end of the day we'll have a repeat of what we had last year and the year before, which is that there's a crisis. Remember, the government does not have a majority in Parliament, and it's constantly having to make deals with the other parties, who are constantly threatening to bring down the government and vote a motu of censure. It's quite possible at the end of all this, the government will simply have to say, right, we're going to bypass Parliament, we're going to introduce our budget by decree, and too bad. That's quite possible. Certainly, the chances of a constructive debate leading to a compromise budget, including some increased payment for education, I think is most unlikely, especially given the fact that there are elections coming up in a few months' time, and whatever is agreed now may well be undone in a few months' time when a new government comes in.
3: And we can hear some sounds in the background. What are they chanting?
8: I didn't hear what they were doing just then, but it's basically the same old stuff, you know, anti-Macron, anti-police, anti-the RN, that's the Rassemblement National. I mean, they're all it's quite political here, but it's actually a very, very low-key demonstration here that they have. There's no risk of a fire or anything like that. And I think there is a feeling across the country that the movement is beginning to lose its momentum, and today's a bit of a test day to see if enough people can come out on the streets to revive the movement, because there are school holidays approaching at the end of the week, and that's for 2 weeks during which the government will be able to take a bit of a breather and say to itself, oh, maybe now this is all beginning to come to an end.
3: Hugh Scofield on the streets of Paris there. Many thanks for joining us. This is Newsday.
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3: Hello, welcome to Newsday on the BBC World Service with Anne Soy, Nairobi, and Rob Young in London.
6: The number of new people diagnosed with dementia is predicted to double by 2050, with an explosion in care for demand, according to a major international study. We'll speak to the main author.
3: And the UN says violence against women and girls in Iraq is widespread. We'll get more on that report after this news.
13: BBC News with Emily Thomas. A major international study of dementia is predicting the number of new people diagnosed with the condition will double by 2050 to more than 24 million annually. It says demand for care will explode and that women will be disproportionately affected. There have been renewed Russian aerial attacks across Ukraine overnight. In Kyiv, at least two people were killed. In the northeastern city of Kharkiv, large-scale attacks left three dead. Ukraine's former commander-in-chief has told the BBC that Russia's ability to advance has been broken and so the front line has been stabilised. Oleksandr Sirsky says Russian losses are up to six times those of Ukraine. Bulgaria's prime minister says two more ships have been struck by drones off the Black Sea coast. Ruman Radev said one sank and the other, a Ukrainian-owned vessel, was hit by three drones. As the war in the Middle East continues to disrupt supplies of energy, the International Monetary Fund says the world economy has shown surprising resilience. It's reversed the downgrades given to many major economies at the start of the Iran war. The international airport in the Saudi capital remains closed until at least Saturday, and airlines have suspended flights amid continuing attacks by Yemen's Houthi rebels on Riyadh. France is bracing for another day of national protests over poor conditions at high schools, with marches and demonstrations in several cities. The protests started last month. Pope Leo will go into hospital on Tuesday for surgery to remove a lump found on his lung. The Pope himself has announced the news last Sunday. And the actor R.J. Mitty, best known for his role as Walt Jr. in the award-winning television series Breaking Bad, has died. He was 34. World News from the BBC.
6: Thank you, Emily, for that summary of the news. Hello, you're with Newsday from the BBC World Service, from Nairobi with Anne Soy, and from London with me, Rob Young. This half hour, we're going to talk about that major international study predicting what's going to happen to cases of dementia.
3: And we are also focusing on the meeting of the International Monetary Fund that is underway. The total economic cost of dementia estimated to be over $55 billion, projected to rise to over $118 by 2040. Mind-blowing figures, Rob. And talking about money, we will focus on how much women footballers are paid at a time when their game is now worth billions. We'd love your comments on that. Our number is +44 77 86 20 50 85.
6: Well, let's get to that study that predicted the number of people who will be diagnosed with dementia will double by the year 2050. The study, which examined the health of 18 countries' populations, found that women are disproportionately at risk. The lead author of the study is Dr. Ashley Vella. I spoke to her from Sydney in Australia and asked her about this forecast that the number of cases is going to hit 25 million a year globally by 2050.
4: Well, these estimates are based on the aging population. So for the first time in history, we're seeing a large number of people living into the older age groups. And so these estimates are based on population aging alone, but they are assuming a stable incident rate, so a stable risk. What we can do in order to reduce this risk is by increasing the level of education, by reducing smoking rates, watching our alcohol consumption, exercising, and sleeping well.
6: That's good to hear that we can do something to try to ward it off. But you're saying that the dramatic rise is purely a mechanical result, really, of more of us living longer.
4: Yes. But the really interesting fact about these results is at our research centre, we have this consortium with a large number of low and middle income country participants. And so within those regions, they are seeing a very steep increase in population ageing. And so it is driving for this statistic.
6: Now, one of the things you say in the report is that women are more likely to be affected than men. Why is that?
4: Well, women are more likely to be at risk, and it seems to be a multitude of factors. There is no one definitive cause. It seems to be several areas of research that are looking into this. And I think it's an interplay between environmental and biological factors. So, well, social environmental factors, the women that we see living to these older ages that we've currently conducted estimates on, they didn't have a large opportunity for education and for career opportunities. And so that has something to play into it. Where there's also been some research within the area that's shown menopause and also cardiovascular risk factors that seem to be interplaying here. In particular, women have two X chromosomes and men have an X and a Y. And so potentially maybe the X chromosome is interacting with the ApoE gene. And that is, the ApoE gene has been linked to increased risk of dementia. With early menopause, estrogen seems to be a neuroprotective factor. And so when people go into menopause, you see that steep decline. And it's so that might be interplaying there. But there are several lines of inquiry and we do not have a single cause.
6: So it's still the menopause might make women more at risk of dementia, yeah, rather than that it actually does.
4: Yes, that has been linked in several papers.
6: You mentioned before that people should exercise, they should have a healthy diet, that kind of thing. What else should we be doing to try to ward off the risk of dementia?
4: Well, the Lancet Commission reported 14 risk factors that could help improve or could be modified to reduce dementia risk. If we were able to eliminate these 14 risk factors, it would reduce dementia cases by 45%. That's amazing. So within these 14 risk factors, there's like obesity, and there is also like hearing and vision loss. Social connection is also a really big risk factor that has been linked within our center. In particular, our Center for Healthy Brain Aging is conducting a Maintain Your Brain trial, which is a dementia prevention trial. And so that's currently underway within Australia and hopefully with a bit of funding can go globally.
6: So what does that mean? Does that mean keeping the brain active, keeping it engaged when you age, when you give up work maybe?
4: Yes. So it's keeping your brain active throughout the lifespan. So dementia is a lifelong progressive disease in the sense of the risk factors that we have in middle age and in education in early adulthood all contribute to developing dementia later on in life. And so we need to be preventing dementia right from early ages in order to stop this 24 million people getting diagnosed with dementia in 2050.
6: Right, that's fascinating. So you can do something, maybe should be doing something about it in your 20s or your 30s. It's not something you should put off until you're in your 60s or 70s.
4: No, exactly right. You should be doing stuff now in order to prevent dementia later on.
6: What about drug therapies? Could drug treatments allow people who are developing dementia in later life to just live a much healthier life?
4: There are extraordinary colleagues of mine that are looking into drug therapy. So while we do not have one solution at the minute, there are many people working on this, and I remain hopeful that we will find a solution. However, prevention, I think, will always have a place. These estimates really are to help guide policy and prevention planning. And so while, yes, drugs may cure a disease, they cannot be the only solution. We need to work together as a community and a global community to prevent dementia.
6: Dr. Ashley Vellaver speaking to us from Sydney in Australia.
3: Violence against women and girls in Iraq is widespread but underreported, according to the UN experts. Human rights campaigners say that the government needs to do more to protect survivors who are left with little redress and protection. For incidents of sexual violence, there are no official figures. The BBC has been to the Iraqi capital, Baghdad, to speak to women who say family and social pressures have discouraged them from speaking out, but now they have decided to break their silence. With this special report here is the BBC's Arabic's Sally Nabil, and some listeners may find details in this piece distressing.
14: We've come to Baghdad to meet women who have survived various forms of sexual violence. It's not an easy job. Women are quite reluctant to speak up.
15: Speaking out carries a real risk. Social taboo, family shame, and the system accused of failing to deliver justice.
14: We are going to meet a lady who has an appalling story to tell us about sexual assault within the family. In order to talk to us, she required anonymity, and it took us really a lot of time and effort to convince her to agree.
15: Amal, not her real name, says her daughter was raped by her own father nearly 5 years ago. The girl was a minor then. We've taken out many of the graphic details to protect the family's privacy.
16: He came straight in and locked the door. He took out his gun and told her, "No one will hear you if I kill you."
15: After hearing her daughter's account, Amal says she rushed to report it to the police. The mother showed me medical documents, including DNA evidence, which support her account. Amal still gets shivers when she explains how her decision to take legal action has come with a heavy price.
16: He called a family member right in front of me and told him, if the police arrest me, wash off our disgrace.
15: What did he mean by wash off our disgrace?
16: That is so that the medical examination report would not come out and the assault would not be proven. An honor killing it would be.
15: She tells me the court case is still open and the father is on the run. In recent months, a number of videos went viral on social media featuring apparent public attacks on women. Get out, screams a lady in one of these videos,
17: as she tries to grab a man out of his car in a busy Baghdad street. She claims he was exposing himself and making obscene remarks. Women are often too scared to contact the authorities. They have no confidence their complaints will be taken seriously in a society that usually blames the victim.
18: The number of women who are requesting...
17: Earlier this year, prominent women's rights activist Yanar Mohammed was killed by gunmen in front of her house in Baghdad.
18: Minor marriages, severe abuse.
17: She was a vocal critic of gender-based discrimination. No one has been charged with her killing. Other activists are now worried their safety is on the line too.
19: I've received death threats. I've also been threatened by acid attacks and subjected to online slur campaign using fabricated photos.
17: Sarah tries to help survivors document online cases of alleged abuse. We sit in her living room as she scrolls her Instagram page full of videos filmed by women who complain about being subjected to sexual abuse and harassment.
19: Publishing these videos has started to serve these women justice. It's a means to shame the harasser and also a piece of evidence in case the woman decides to sue him. We need a law. We need a deterrent.
17: So far this year, Iraq's government says it has received around 300 reports of sexual harassment. The real number is likely to be much higher. We put some of the accusations we've heard to Miqdad Miri, the spokesman for the Ministry of Interior.
20: Many cases never reach the police because of society, customs and traditions.
17: I tell him we heard some testimonies from women who said that security forces are sometimes involved in cases of harassment.
20: It is very limited. I don't deny that it happens, but it's extremely limited. We have strict oversight of this issue.
17: Iraq is a country where conservative tribes are influential, militant groups are active, and some political parties have a strict religious agenda. Many mindsets are far from being able to recognize the impact of these violations, and championing women's rights at the moment can hardly be a priority.
3: The BBC's Sally Nabil reporting, and she joins us now live from Cairo. Such a difficult listen, Sally, from your report, you know, difficult accounts there. How common are cases like these?
21: Actually, it's pretty common from what I've seen and what I've heard, though there are no exact statistics released to give us an accurate scale of sexual violence against women. But we were first drawn to the story by a few shocking videos on social media. And I felt that there is something going behind the scenes, something that is untold. So the more we started digging into this story, the more we contacted lawyers and female activists who led us to many cases of women who suffered rape, who suffered harassment and various forms of abuse. I could definitely tell that there is a lot going under the apparently quiet surface, but women are not in a position yet to speak publicly about it because of the shame that comes with it, because of the lack of confidence they have in the official system. So they feel that there is a lot to pay if they manage to break their silence and talk about what happens.
3: Is social media then providing that outlet, the platform for them to bring out these stories?
21: Yes, absolutely, absolutely. I mean, it's their only window where they can speak at the moment without being recognized by their families, because a woman might not post a video herself, but she can post it to some activists like Sarah, the lady we talked to. to send it on her behalf. Maybe she's trying to put some pressure on society to act and take or follow the path of accountability. Although this is not a possibility at the moment, because as we've heard, a lot of cases go underreported. They do not reach the authorities. And one of the ladies I remember telling me, even the police officers, they don't see sexual harassment, for example, as a big thing. They just see it as an everyday occurrence that people can live with. So that's the real dilemma here, is that many ladies do not only fear being shamed by their families, but they also do not have much faith in the official system.
3: And the fact that these stories are now beginning to come out, either on social media or through reports like yours, do you think this is what could change things? Could attitudes like the one that you're just talking about change?
21: This is what many people are hoping for, honestly. It's journalism on one hand. It's the really brave effort made by a few women activists inside Iraq on the other hand, though they are taking a lot of risk for that. As we've heard, we've had an activist being killed in association with her work in supporting women's rights and defending women who are victims of abuse. We also have activists like Sarah, who can barely leave her house now because of constant death threats she's getting, as she has told us. So it's a big risk, but a lot of people I've talked to believe that if you keep silent, nothing is going to change, so that you have to keep breaking the walls to get the voices of these ladies heard.
3: Indeed. Many thanks for your report and for speaking to us. Salina Beale there.
6: B.W. Bokri, listening in Freetown in Sierra Leone, says the international community has long since forgotten about the instability in Iraq, the same in Sudan. The cries of thousands of innocent women and girls, he says, have fallen on deaf ears. Thank you very much indeed for your message. You are listening to Newsday from the BBC World Service. Reminder of our main headlines. The number of new people diagnosed with dementia is predicted to double by 2050, with an explosion in demand for care, according to a major international study. And Kyiv's former commander-in-chief has told the BBC that Russia has sustained such heavy casualties that its troops are unable to launch major offensives. Let's get all your sport headlines now. Here's Isaac.
1: So women's football is due to become a billion-dollar industry, but despite this, challenges remain, according to a survey of 800 players by the players' union, FIFPro. Average monthly pay varies depending on where you're playing. In North America, players can earn on average between $6,500 to just $4,000, but in Africa, that goes down to just $480. Joining us on the line is Frankie Brown, who's head of strategy and research at Women's Football at FIFPro. Frankie, just give us a snapshot of what else this study found.
2: Hi, Isaac. Thanks for having me on. I think from our side, this is the last time we did a global employment report like this was in 2017. So it's almost a decade ago, and I was still playing at that point in time. And if you told me that the industry would be in the place it is now 10 years ago, I wouldn't have believed you. So I think what we can see is that there's been an enormous economic boom in the last 10 years. But as you mentioned, this progress is not necessarily universal, and many of the players are still experiencing uncertainty within their careers. For me, the findings themselves of this report come down to sort of three things, and that's three things that the players themselves talked about over and over again in the interviews that we did as part of this project. And the first one is that fair wage. So players need to have a wage that means that they don't need to work alongside it, so that it can be their full-time profession. Within that, they also need to be paid on time. That is certainly an issue that we see across the board, is that timely payment. The second is that full-time contracts. So not all players are paid full-time for 12 months of the year. often players are just paid for the 9 month season and then it stops. So then they need to either budget for that period that they don't have any wage coming in, or they need to get a second job. Within that sort of contract, we really need the players to have written contracts, which is another thing that we see as a bit of a disparity across the board, because written contracts means that they have the sort of rights and the legal side of things behind them to protect themselves. The third thing, just finally from the sort of global findings, is just that those workplace conditions that sort of protect and respect and value the players is incredibly important. And under that sort of chapter, we look at workload, both playing too much and playing too little is an issue. In particular in Africa, there is not enough football played. Staff is another issue. We asked the players if they had enough staff at their club teams, and there was it was mixed. And then the final one is mental health support. So that was another finding that we've seen within this report, that players that are considering leaving the game early are citing psychological stress as one of the reasons, which is a huge issue across the board.
1: And briefly, Frankie, we see in men's football there's always a disparity in terms of those who have the money and those who don't have the money. Do you think that women's football is on the same path?
2: I think it is a little bit like that right now. I don't think that the path is set in stone. I don't think that it can't change. I also think that in a competitive sporting environment, you're always going to have a little bit of that, because there's always going to be the sort of top clubs and the top leagues that can invest more, and that's almost inevitable. But what we really want to see is that sort of global minimum standards to kind of so that the other nations are not left behind, so that it doesn't turn into the men's game, really.
1: Frankie, really, really appreciate you joining us. That's Frankie Brown, Head of Strategy and Research for Women's Football at FIFPro. Really interesting topic. There's more on that story at the BBC Sport website.
6: There's more on it now. And what do you make of what she was saying there?
3: Very legitimate concerns there, because it's easy to talk about the big money, but you know, we're talking about elite players, right? What about before they get there? What happens? And also for the for women, the reality that, you know, some will be thinking about starting families. How do they balance?
1: Yeah, I mean, that's actually a really interesting part of this survey, that found that half the respondents considered leaving the game earlier because they wanted to start a family. There's actually a piece on the BBC Sport website done by some of our sports correspondents, speaking to a different sport, England's greatest netball player, Jeeva Mentor, and she's talking about her story of freezing her eggs and how she used it as an insurance policy to allow her to continue to compete at the highest level without sacrificing that desire to start a family. So yeah, it's definitely a topic that is pretty high on the BBC Sport agenda.
6: Isaac, thank you very much indeed. We will check out the website. You've told us to go there twice. We will. Thank you. We're watching a live feed of the Vatican. Nothing much to play you, I'm afraid. A gentle breeze, Lee, our studio manager, tells me is all we can hear. And we're looking at that because Pope Leo is going to go into hospital today for surgery. The Pope announced the news on Sunday, saying that a nodule had been found growing on his lung. We can speak now to Claire Gian Grave, the Vatican correspondent for the Religion News Service, based in Rome. Welcome to the programme. What do we know about what the Pope is about to undergo?
0: Well, obviously, we don't know that much except what you said. There is a localized nodule in his lung. He will be treated at the Gemelli Hospital in Rome, which only recently had another pope come and stay there to be hospitalized and cured for issues that also had to do with lungs. So this is a bit of a deja vu for many of us Vatican reporters. But speaking to doctors, we hear that this is not only very common in men, particularly at his age, but also we don't know if the nodule is cancerous. And it seems to be some sort of preventive action on the part of his surgeons to make sure that the Pope is fit to travel to South America in only 3 to 4 weeks.
6: by announcing this news, as he did to a crowd gathered for his weekly blessing, it does give a sense of openness about the Pope's health. But does the Vatican tend to be open about the health?
0: No, we have a saying here, in fact, that the Pope is perfectly fine until he's dead. The Vatican tends to be very careful about disclosing information regarding the medical history and information regarding popes, even as popes not only are elected at a pretty advanced age, but then tend to live a very long time. That is, as we've seen in other parts of society. But we've asked the Vatican spokesperson for more information, and he told us that there were no symptoms leading up to this discovery. It was part of routine checks that the Pope underwent, and that fits with nodules, which, according to doctors that I spoke to, don't really lead to any particular symptoms and are usually just discovered during occasional scans and routine checks.
6: Do we have any idea how long the Pope will be in hospital for?
0: Well, we know that the Vatican has announced that all of his public audiences will be cancelled until the 20th, so we can count about a week. That is a little longer than one might expect, but because it's the Pope, they might want to be extra careful and make sure that all checks and all the data and everything is fine. Again, because he does have very important travel, about 2 weeks in Latin America, a bit of a homecoming for him as he returns to Peru just in the beginning of November. So making sure that everything is all right, that he has recovered well.
6: Thank you very much indeed. That's Claire Gian Grave there, the Vatican correspondent for the Religion News Service, joining us from Rome. And that is it for this edition of Newsday. From Anne, myself, Rob, in London, our team in Nairobi also, thanks very much for listening. Have a great day.
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22: Coming up on the Arts Hour with me, Nikki Beatty, the last big movie star in the world, Tom Cruise, on his latest film, Digger. And we'll hear from its multiple Oscar-winning Mexican director, Alejandro González Iñárritu. We'll hear also from proud Punjabi and Indian superstar singer Diljit Dosanjh as he rocks London's biggest stadium. And Oscar-winning actor Catherine Zeta-Jones tells us about reclaiming her Welsh accent in the new TV series Kill Jackie. Also on the show, Gonzo journalist John Ronson talks about his latest book, The Castle, the Oscar-winning screenwriter Kali Khoury on adapting Thelma and Louise into a stage musical, and my conversation with Sudanese-Russian director Susanna Mirghani. We'll be talking about her disturbing yet beautiful film, Cotton Queen. All that and more coming up on the Arts Hour.
13: BBC News with Emily Thomas. A major international study of dementia has predicted that by 2050, the number of new people diagnosed with the condition will double and demand for care will explode. The research by the Centre for Healthy Ageing in Australia found that by the middle of this century, the world will see more than 24 million cases of dementia annually. The study's co-author, Professor Henry Brodaty, says women will be disproportionately affected.
23: In years gone by, is women had less education, they had less opportunity to be engaged in occupations which were intellectually demanding and therefore build up cognitive reserve. On the biological side, it may be that women have more of the toxic protein called the amyloid beta protein in the brain. And amyloid beta protein is the main culprit for Alzheimer's disease, and the new treatments now available are targeting that protein.
13: Ukraine's former commander-in-chief has told the BBC that his country has broken Russia's ability to advance and so stabilised the front line. General Alexander Sirsky spoke to our correspondent Abdujalil Abdulrasulov.
8: Russian losses are up to six times higher than Ukrainian losses thanks to new technologies and tactics used by Kyiv, General Sirsky claims. He believes that because of such heavy casualties, Moscow's troops are simply unable to launch major offensives now. According to General Sirsky, for the first 6 months of this year, the total gain of Russian forces in Ukraine was 61 square kilometers. General Sirsky argues that success on the battlefield will bring peace negotiations closer and allow Kyiv to hold talks with Moscow on equal terms.
13: As the war in the Middle East continues to disrupt energy supplies, the International Monetary Fund says the world economy has shown surprising resilience. In its latest global forecast, the economic watchdog says that the world may be learning to cope better with these global shocks. Bulgaria's prime minister says two more ships have been struck by drones off the Black Sea coast. Speaking at a government meeting, Ruman Radev said one of the ships sank. Mr. Radev said he would speak to the head of NATO later on Tuesday.
9: The Republic of Bulgaria is conducting an emergency search and rescue operation for a ship in distress in the Black Sea. According to the crew, the ship was struck by three aerial drones, hits that impacted both the deck and the hull. Border police rescued the entire crew, seven Ukrainian citizens and eight Azerbaijani nationals.
13: Although it's unclear whether Russia was behind the attack, the government in Sofia has summoned Moscow's ambassador for a meeting. You're listening to the latest world news from the BBC. The international airport in the Saudi capital remains closed until at least Saturday, and airlines have suspended flights amid continuing attacks by Yemen's Houthis on Riyadh. Late on Monday, the Iran-backed group said they'd targeted the airport with a ballistic missile, while the Saudi military says it's destroyed a missile fired towards Riyadh. France is bracing for another day of national protests over poor conditions at high schools, with marches and demonstrations in several cities. The protests, which are backed by unions and far-left politicians, started last month and have led to widespread school closures and violent clashes. Around 7,000 people have been arrested so far. The actor R.J. Mitty, best known for his role in the award-winning television series Breaking Bad, has died. He was 34. The cause of death was not disclosed. From Los Angeles, here's Regan Morris.
10: R.J. Mitty played the son of Bryan Cranston's leading man, Walter White, on the Emmy-winning series Breaking Bad. As Walter White Jr., or Flynn, as he later wanted to be known, Mitty brought the experiences of living with cerebral palsy to a wide audience, playing the teenage son of a drug dealer.
11: You killed Uncle Hank! You killed him!
10: Wait, son. No. Mitty used his fame to champion the rights of disabled people. In a statement, his representative said the actor drew from his own experiences to bring authenticity to the role, while using his platform to challenge stereotypes and promote greater representation for people with disabilities.
13: Hollywood analysts say the latest Tom Cruise film, Digger, is on course to lose $245 million, one of the biggest losses in film history. It's projected to make losses similar to those sustained by John Carter and The Marvels, currently the most expensive film flops of all time. Digger received generally poor reviews. World News from the BBC.
22: Hello and welcome to the Arts Hour from the BBC World Service. I'm Nikki Beatty, bringing you a gloriously extravagant lineup of interviewees and maybe some cultural enlightenment with the best global arts and culture conversation from across the BBC and beyond. Coming up in a moment, the last big movie star in the world, Tom Cruise, on his latest film, Digger. And we'll hear from its multiple Oscar-winning Mexican director, Alejandro González Iñárritu. Oscar-winning actor Catherine Zeta-Jones tells us about reclaiming her Welsh accent in the new TV series Kill Jackie. And proud Punjabi, Indian superstar singer Diljit Dosanjh rocks London's biggest stadium. Also on the show, Gonzo journalist John Ronson talks about his latest book, The Castle. And the Oscar-winning screenwriter Kali Khoury on adapting Thelma and Louise into a stage musical. That's not all, though. My guests on today's Arts Hour are the Sudanese-Russian director, Susanna Mirghani. We'll be talking about her latest film, Cotton Queen, later in the show. And here with me in the Arts Hour studio, with her cultural critic's hat on, we welcome back Hannah Flint. Hannah, before we hear from Tom Cruise, have you got a cultural highlight that you want to recommend, something that you want to share with the world from this week?
4: I have been really enjoying Lanterns, the DC small screen adaptation of the comic book. It's on HBO Max. The season finale was this week as it follows Jon Stewart, played by Aaron Pierre. I think the whole show, which really grounds the superhero story within the cultural, social and political environment in which it's set, really makes it stand out as a superhero piece.
22: I think he is a phenomenal actor.
4: So good.
22: And he's a movie star, and there's a difference between the two sometimes. Speaking of which, once in a while, Tom Cruise stars in films that I get really, really excited to see. Well, he's done it twice. Once in Paul Thomas Anderson's superb Magnolia, and now in Iñárritu's Digger. The Mission Impossible franchise, Top Guns, and other great movie fare that he's played roles in are less interesting to me, but maybe not to you and the other cinema goers who've made his movies earn nearly $13 billion US dollars in worldwide box office. Digger is directed by the multiple Oscar-winning Mexican filmmaker Alejandro González Iñárritu. We'll hear from him in a moment. And because we've been asked to keep Digger's secret, here's all I can really tell you. The film follows a powerful oil tycoon who triggers a catastrophic environmental disaster and then desperately tries to convince the world that he can save it.
14: Mr. President, 55 minutes ago, my company informed me of the explosion on our rig,
15: causing massive water displacement and triggering a tsunami.
14: Models estimate casualties in the hundreds of thousands.
16: Now Digger here got us into this mess, and Digger's gonna dig us out.
22: Here's Tom Cruise talking to the BBC's Graham Norton about the central character, Digger.
24: He's outrageous. He's unpredictable. He says things that I guess some people might think and never say. Some people that go, I never thought to say that. please don't say that. I can't even believe he said that. He's an outrageous character. He's this crazy billionaire who makes a horrible mistake and almost destroys the world as we know it.
25: Yeah.
24: So it's just this timeless story about power, greed, ego, framed in a very timely manner by Alejandro Iñárritu. He's a brilliant filmmaker. I've always wanted to work with him. I have like this 10-minute monologue. It's all one take. It's just one shot.
25: Wow. Which is...
24: One show is so fun. As an actor, you're like going, oh, please. Please.
25: Been a while since we've seen you do like a big acting part like this. Was it lovely to get back to?
24: Oh my gosh. Look, I've never read a movie like this. I've never seen a character like this in film. I've never read it. I mean, any actor, it's like one of these moments you're just going, I've never seen it in film before. You would love it.
25: Because, you know, Digger talks a lot.
24: I know. There's like that 10-minute monologue. Yeah, but it
25: was an extraordinary amount to learn. You know, because as a film actor, you don't normally have to learn pages and pages of dialogue.
24: A lot of films I make are pages and pages. You look at Rain Man, you look at Jerry Maguire, or Risky Business, or Collateral, the language of the movies and the rhythm of the film. So it's a part of it. And so I don't find learning lines hard or anything. It's not like you sit down and learn the lines. You all know this. We're finding our voices, you know, as we're writing, as we're doing it. I like absorbing the ideas, and then it's a beautiful exploration. So learning the lines is the easiest thing. It's just mechanical, but it really is the beauty of finding the rhythm.
26: Yeah, yeah.
24: You know that and what you do. It's finding that rhythm.
22: Tom Cruise and Digger also stars Riz Ahmed, John Goodman, Sandra Hula, and Jesse Plemons. Here's director Alejandro González Iñárritu speaking with ABC Radio National's The Screen Show about what spurred him and his fellow screenwriter to make Digger, a film with an ecological message.
2: Sabina Berman and I that start this story, I think we start seeing what was happening in the Arctic. I visited the Arctic two times and the Antarctic one time. And I was seeing these things where we are heading in our human behavior beyond the political and the climate. I was interested in our conception of nature. But this film is not about the nature out there. It's about the human nature, that we are detached from nature as if we were different from it, and how blind we are thinking that our insatiable greed and ignorance about that we're heading. So I was interested about that, because this system of the fossil fuels has been around for so many years, and we all know where we are heading. And on despite of that, we are still captured in that narrative that we have been told, as the tobacco was at some point. You know, so that's for me striking, how rational.

0: You will rightly question what you're watching, I think, in the beginning, and the overblown, overwrought performances in some parts may later make sense. Iñárritu intends to pull the rug from beneath us. Hannah Flint is our cultural critic on today's Arts Hour. Keeping Digger's secret, what did you make of the film?
1: Well, I am both a fan of Iñárritu and also Tom Cruise.
0: Okay.
1: But with Iñárritu, what I really love is the way that he builds worlds. In this one, we have a quite undersaturated, dystopian, sort of very theatrical space in which Digger kind of navigates the stage on which he's on. And the way that it seamlessly goes between each of those planes in the cinematography and the light, in the kind of pacing of it, I think it's great. My issue is that as much as this world he's built, the soul within it of the narrative lacks a lot for me. I feel that this is a story about climate change that we've kind of seen before, not really offering anything new. And certainly when you go between these two planes in which the film takes place, the second plane, a secondary plane, didn't have enough in it to kind of warrant its existence.
0: Let's talk about the 10-minute monologue, first of all, and working it on a revolving stage. Much has been made of that in the sort of publicity drive leading up to the film being released. What did you think of that? This is Digger making that monologue.
1: They're really trying to push that to be a clip for Tom Cruise's Oscar nomination. Do you know what I mean? For your consideration, here is a 10-minute monologue delivered by...
0: Okay, let's talk about this for a minute. So Tom Cruise has never won a competitive Oscar. He's been nominated a few times. He did win an Oscar last year. But it was a lifetime contribution to cinema Oscar. Do you think he will be nominated?
1: I think he will. If you look at Iñárritu, who worked with Leonardo DiCaprio. Now, Leonardo DiCaprio...
0: That was on The Revenant.
1: On The Revenant. He had been nominated several times before but didn't win. But then he wins with The Revenant.
0: Yeah, but that was a phenomenal performance.
1: Yeah, I think Tom Cruise does do a very performance.
0: He does good work.
1: He does very good work. And I certainly even, you know, he's got these eyes that really emote. And there's something in the way he performs that reminds me of his kind of Jerry Maguire, that kind of frenetic energy that he has. I just think that after doing so many films that are action, that are blockbusters, he's kind of got to this point in his life, it's like, I want an Oscar. And who better a director to get than the director who secured Leonardo DiCaprio one? So I think he will get nominated.
0: Okay. I thought that the only character who lived in a believable range of acting and gurning in that film was Jesse Plemons. And he is always, to me, pitch perfect. Otherwise, I really found everything else hard work. Or somebody as amazing as Sandra Hüller just totally underutilized.
1: Well, this goes back to it being a vehicle for Tom Cruise. It's a Tom Cruise show. It's his circus and everyone else is supporting players.
0: Thank you on that note, Hannah. You're listening to The Arts Hour from the BBC World Service. The Welsh actor Catherine Zeta-Jones has won an Academy Award, a BAFTA, a Tony and two Screen Actors Guild Awards over her more than 40-year career. She won her Oscar for the role of Velma Kelly in the movie Chicago, has starred in the films Ocean's 12, The Mask of Zorro and Traffic, and can currently be seen playing Morticia Adams in the Netflix series Wednesday. Now, she's taken the lead in a new action thriller series, Kill Jackie, playing a glamorous art dealer whose dangerous past comes back to haunt her. And for the first time in her long career, she's speaking using her natural Welsh accent.
2: Do you ever get that feeling when things go bad? Like there's something much worse coming for you.
3: Well, you knew I wasn't always in art. What I used to do for a living was... something I thought was far behind looks like it found me.
0: Here she is talking to Nuala McGovern.
4: I was an exec producer on the show as well, and so I said to my producers, look, the book was written for, it's a man central character, set in America. We weren't shooting in America, so I said, right, I want to play a Welsh. Mm. And it was such a liberating thing for me as an actor, because it allowed me to not have that half of my brain figuring out what sounds I'm having to make or whether I

0: slip up and it doesn't sound true American or true Spanish or Scottish, whatever I was doing. And also, character-wise, I could find so much like humor in the nuances of her, because she comes from the kind of the wrong side of the track in Wales. I was at the posh side, just to reiterate that. My mother would be very angry. I was from the posh side. But anyway, Jackie was not, and she, you know, she's lived a kind of dubious kind of dysfunctional life, but it was wonderful.
1: Also, Elizabeth Taylor, you were quite fascinated with as a child, and you actually got to meet her.
0: I did. Well, for me, coming from Wales and wanting to be an actress, movies were never really on my radar. It was more theatre actors, but who, if you thought of an actress, it was Elizabeth Taylor. My mother had the magazines. And then I was in Annie, the musical, when I was 10. And after the show finished, I was the last cast before it's finished at the Victoria Palace. Little Foxes came in with starring Elizabeth Taylor. And so I knew the stage door people. So for a matinee performance, I was in London to see another show. And I bought her some daffodils, our national flower, and I stood outside. And I remember saying to her, she said, "Oh, thank you, honey." And I said, "I'm from Wales." She went, "Oh my gosh." And then I said, she had sunglasses on. I said, "Can you take off your glasses so I can see your violet eyes?" And she said, "Oh, it's way too early in the morning for that, sweetheart." And it was about 3 p.m. I kept, "What? All right." I met her.
1: How wonderful. I just love this idea of this little girl meeting a superstar who then becomes a superstar herself. You made headlines. Was it? That's a few weeks ago, perhaps now, when you talked about the term Nepo Baby. Your children are Dylan and Karis. They're pursuing careers in entertainment. But you call the term Nepo Baby, or Nepotism Baby, to give it its full title, horrific. Why horrific?
0: Well, because children, they didn't ask for celebrity. They just came into the world, and I just speak from my own experience with my children. They've dealt with it profoundly well, with the intense attention thrown on them. I'm married to the ultimate Nepo baby. My husband was the son of Kirk Douglas, the son of Spartacus, you know?
1: Yes.
0: And he's done pretty good on his own.
1: I suppose people use that tag because they would feel that children of celebrities have advantages that other actors don't have.
0: No. Quite opposite. First of all, they have so much to prove, you know, that, oh, like you said, it's in your genes, it's in your blood. It's like, no, actually, I have a true passion and love of the craft. They don't, my kids have a zero desire for celebrity or fame. I mean, they've been brought up with that. It's the craft. It's the craft. And people lose sight of what we do. We're not just clothes horses walking down the street getting photographed. It all stems from a real passion and a commitment and, you know, a craft that we make sacrifices for.
2: Catherine Zeta-Jones and Kill Jackie is streaming now on Amazon Prime Video. It's, in my opinion, decent time boss. That's what we say in India, time boss. But ultimately, it's not that original or memorable. But our critic and cultural commentator on today's Arts Hour isn't me, it's Hannah Flint. What are your thoughts on Kill Jackie?
3: I only got around to watching one episode, and that was a bit of a chore to get through. I love Catherine Zeta-Jones what she's done on screen. Velma Kelly's amazing. She's a great Morticia Adams. I liked her in American Sweethearts. Traffic, of it, of course. And, you know, it's nice when I'm always a big fan of people able to do their regional accent. Mm. And so it's always good to hear her do that. But this one, it does feel like it's trying to achieve something akin to like Killing Eve, but not quite having the juice.
2: There will be a lot of people across the globe who didn't know what Catherine Zeta-Jones' real accent was. So I just wondered about any other current actors who've surprised you because they were so convincing. So, for example, when I realised that Margot Robbie was Australian, I got such a surprise when I first heard her in a junket a few years ago.
3: I remember seeing Jurassic Park ages ago. And obviously then there was like Event Horizon, and I'm talking about Sam Neill here. I had no idea he was a Kiwi until much later. And then obviously he was very Kiwi in The Hunt for the Wilder People. But even more recently, Aaron Pierre, who the first thing I saw him in was The Underground Railroad.
2: Yes.
3: Which is set in kind of like slave era America. And he plays a kind of slave trying to escape. I had no idea that he was a boy from Croydon.
2: He is a great example. Well, because it's delicious, shall we swap some opinions on the worst acting accents? I'll start, because we're bringing everything full circle, it seems, today, with Tom Cruise and his attempt at an Irish accent in Far and Away. Your turn.
3: Anne Hathaway in One Day doing a Yorkshire accent.
2: Don Cheadle as a Cockney in Ocean's 11.
3: Brian Tyree Henry as a Cockney in Bullet Train.
2: Okay, we won't go on or we'll be here all day. Let's talk about Nepo babies. Is it a bit of a reductive catch-all description? I mean, can it really be harder for the children of Michael Douglas and Catherine Zeta-Jones to get work in Hollywood?
3: I think anyone who thinks the Nepo baby label is reductive is either a Nepo baby or a parent of a Nepo baby. My favourite person who's talked about it really is Alexander Skarsgård in an Actors on Actors interview with his father, Stellan Skarsgård. And he talked about how he kind of flew out to New York and he had a dinner with Stellan's manager. He was like, oh, I'm going to get you into the pilot season. That's nepotism.
2: Yeah.
3: Stop hiding it.
2: Hannah has spoken. Thank you for that. You're listening to The Arts Hour from the BBC World Service. I'm Nikki Beatty. Diljit Dosanjh is an Indian music megastar. Over two decades, he's built a huge global fan base, blending Punjabi music with rap and hip-hop, topping charts and singing with the likes of Ed Sheeran. From humble beginnings in a village in Punjab, he made history in 2023 by becoming the first Punjabi language singer to perform at the US music festival Coachella. And recently, he became the first ever Punjabi singer to headline the UK's Wembley Stadium, filling every single one of the 90,000 seats in the London venue. Before he went on stage, he spoke with the BBC's Noor Nanji about this achievement.
4: Obviously, it's a dream for me, and I feel good. I feel happy, and I feel good for my people. I feel good for next generation. So this Wembley dream is not a dream anymore. We are here, Punjabi Agaway. So that's a big venue. Wembley is a big venue. Michael Jackson's performed there. So many big names. I'm not that great artist, but I'm thankful. Today, one of our senior artists, Jassi Sidhupaji, he wrote that back we never thought about the Punjabi artists going to sell the Wembley Stadium. So,
5: you're from a small village in Punjab.
4: Yes, ma'am.
5: Did you ever think you'd reach this peak?
4: From day one. I already saw these images from day one. I think I'm late. For me, 5 years before I have to do this. But I'm hardworking every day.
2: Diljit Dosanjh, cultural critic Hannah Flint. Are you a fan of gigs in big venues? I mean, Wembley Stadium, for example, isn't renowned for its acoustics.
3: I had the best could have been 16 hours, it's Bruce Springsteen. But technically, I had the best time seeing Bruce Springsteen at Wembley. I went with my mum and dad. We got the floor seat tickets. It's the best £175 I've ever spent.
2: What is £175 in dollars? That's way over $200, isn't it? But so when you are in a place like that, is it as much about the atmosphere and the communal vibe as it is about seeing the person you
3: 100%, yeah. Because seeing it there was amazing. And, you know, Bruce does 3-hour shows, so you don't have to worry about support acts. You're getting 3 hours of Bruce Springsteen. But my dad and I, we went to Berlin and we saw Bruce Springsteen there and we were sat quite far back. And it was really frustrating that no one's really dancing. And so I was kind of, everyone sat down. And so I kind of got to a point, I was like, I'm standing up. It's Thunder Road.
2: Did you not get people behind you?
3: Well, this is it.
2: Okay.
3: The people behind me, I said, oh, I'm so sorry. And it was like, don't worry about it, Gil. We've got my kids here and we're going to stand up too.
2: Oh, so they ended up being from Liverpool.
3: Yeah, exactly. So it's
2: just
3: great.
2: To explain to our world audience, that was a very good Liverpool accent.
3: Thank you.
2: So you were all right. You had Brits behind you.
3: Yeah. I think it also really depends on the artist.
2: Yeah.
3: Bruce Springsteen is a stadium artist.
2: Yeah. Thank you, Hannah. That's it for part one of the show, but don't go away. Still to come, screenwriter Callie Khoury on adapting Thelma and Louise into a stage musical. And I'll be talking to Sudanese-Russian filmmaker Susanna Mirghani about Cotton Queen. The Arts Hour is back after this.

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7: Still to come on the Arts Hour with me, Nikki Beatty, gonzo journalist John Ronson on the extraordinary story behind his latest book. We'll hear from screenwriter Callie Khoury about turning her Oscar-winning Thelma and Louise into a stage musical. And I'll be talking to Sudanese-Russian filmmaker Susanna Mirghani about her disturbing yet beautiful film, Cotton Queen. All that and more still to come on the Arts Hour.
8: BBC News with Emily Thomas. The International Monetary Fund says the world economy has shown resilience due to strong investment in AI, offsetting the energy shock from the war in the Middle East. In its latest global forecast, the IMF has reversed the downgrades given to many major economies at the start of the Iran war. Ukraine's former commander-in-chief has told the BBC that Russia's ability to advance has been broken and so the front line has been stabilised. Oleksandr Sirsky says Russian losses are up to six times those of Ukraine. There have been renewed Russian aerial attacks across Ukraine overnight. In Kyiv, at least two people were killed. In the northeastern city of Kharkiv, large-scale attacks left three dead. Bulgaria's prime minister says two more ships have been struck by drones off the Black Sea coast. Rumen Radev said one sank and the other, a Ukrainian-owned vessel, was hit by three drones. Saudi Arabia is reported to have launched an investigation to find out how its air defences failed to intercept missiles and drones fired from Yemen by the Houthis. The Iranian-backed Houthis have carried out three deadly attacks on Riyadh Airport. France is bracing for another day of national protests over poor conditions at high schools, with marches and demonstrations in several cities. The protests started last month. Pope Leo is going into hospital today for surgery to remove a lump on his leg. The 71-year-old Pope announced the news last Sunday. He said it had been detected early. A major international study of dementia is predicting the number of new people diagnosed with the condition will double by 2050 to more than 24 million annually. It says demand for care will explode and that women will be disproportionately affected. And that's the latest world news from the BBC.
7: Welcome back to the Arts Hour from the BBC World Service with me, Nikki Beatty. And if you've only just joined us, here's what you missed in the first half of the show. Megastar in need of an acting Oscar, Tom Cruise and his director, Alejandro González Iñárritu, talked about their film Digger. We heard from Hollywood star and Welsh actor Catherine Zeta-Jones and possibly the most famous Punjabi in the world, Indian singing superstar Diljit Dosanjh. Coming up in a moment, journalist John Ronson on the extraordinary story behind his latest book. We'll hear from screenwriter Callie Khoury about turning her Oscar-winning Thelma and Louise into a stage musical. I'll be talking to Sudanese-Russian filmmaker Susanna Mirghani about her disturbing yet beautiful film Cotton Queen. And Hannah Flint is still with me in the studio as our cultural critic today. First then, British journalist, documentary maker, podcaster and best-selling author John Ronson has made a career out of going where most of us might hesitate to look, from extremists and conspiracy theorists to psychopaths and the darker corners of the internet. His books include Them, The Psychopath Test and So You've Been Publicly Shamed, all marked by his trademark blend of curiosity, humour and humanity. His work's also taken him into the world of movies. The Men Who Stare at Goats, starring George Clooney, was based on John's investigation into the US military's experiments with the paranormal. John's latest book, The Castle, begins with a mysterious encounter involving his son at a castle in New England in the US, and leads the writer into a much bigger investigation of masculinity, online delusion, power, and the search for purpose. He explained how he came across the story to the BBC's Nimone.
2: So I'm asleep, and I wake up, and there's a series of texts from my son. The last text basically said, "It's okay, that was terrifying, we're safe now." I frantically read the other text, and it turned out that him and three friends had been invited to a party being held by a stranger that one of them had met earlier that week on Tinder.
5: Those messages unleash the most amazing journey.
2: Yes, because they then go to this person's house.
5: Yeah.
2: And it turns out to be a massive, ostentatious, newly built Gothic castle.
5: Yeah, with turrets.
2: Yeah, not only turrets, like a lot of, too many turrets, I would say. And this giant castle is on a road of otherwise ordinary homes. Ranch house, massive castle, ranch house.
5: Yeah.
2: And really, you have to see the castle.
5: So
2: the great gates open, they walk across the drawbridge, and enter the grand banqueting hall to discover no party.
5: Because that's the reason they'd gone, isn't it? There's a party at the house party come down.
2: Yeah. The invite was like 18 plus to attend, 21 plus to drink. It all seemed very above board.
5: I mean, and you get an invite to a party at a castle, you think, yeah, it's going to be great. I mean, this, we were talking about horror films earlier, sounds like the beginning of a horror film.
2: Absolutely. Oh. Absolutely. So, no party, just a small number of equally bewildered young people standing awkwardly around. Mm. The castle owner comes out with his giant guard dog, called Cerberus, named after the multi-headed hound that guards the gates of Hades.
5: Yes, that one.
2: My dog is called Bonnie. Yeah. So they said, "Where's the party?" And he said, "No, I've invited you here for another reason. Oh. I would like you all to take part in my reality show." So they said, "What's the name of your reality show?" He said, "It's called 101 Princesses. They said, "What's the core concept?" He said, "I'm the king. I'm looking for my queen. I have 101 princesses to choose from." And then he said, "Go downstairs to my basement costume room, put on some princess costumes and come back upstairs to the women in Joel's party."
5: I mean, you can only imagine, as you hearing this from Joel, clearly, in the retelling, when you get in touch with him finally, your journalistic podcast kind of investigative mind pinging at this
2: stage. Not a great idea to lure a journalist's son to your forbidden castle of mysteries under false pretenses.
5: So how fair to say is it that the book attempts to disentangle, your kind of vicarious experience of the exploitation of Joel alongside a sort of growing uncertainty that you write about your own place in the world, kind of shifting from how you'd previously seen it? Because you'd been in hospital, hadn't you? And you'd kind of, I suppose, not been as mobile as you would have been.
2: Yes, exactly. This coincided with me just coming out of hospital for major surgery. And I'm sitting there on that bench, like a park bench near where I live in upstate New York. And suddenly I think to myself, I am just a man sitting on a bench. And that is exactly when I get those texts from Joel. So I think, I have purpose. I've got a story. So I drive to the castle to find out what the hell is going on. Because I'm just out of surgery, my scar is so raw that when I'm at the castle, every time I move in the wrong way, I kind of let out a shriek, which like echoes down the castle corridors like I'm Quasimodo at Notre Dame.
5: I wonder what they made of you. I mean, it's just like...
2: I've got to say, though, in terms of eccentricities, I would say the castle owner was more eccentric than me. It turns out that the castle owner's great-grandfather was a Gilded Age steel tycoon. That's where the money came from.
5: Who knew?
2: Yeah, it did make me think that the Mark dynasty's journey over 100 years from steel, the most tangible product imaginable, to 101 Princesses.
5: Online reality TV show.
2: That doesn't even exist.
5: Yes.
2: Is a very American story. And in 100 years, that town, Mark Town, has gone from vibrant to
5: serving those steel factories and being somewhere, a place where people can live and enjoy. To not quite that.
2: Yeah, so now it's just like recluses and hoarders and it's just completely fallen apart. So as the old structures dissolved, the factories closed down, people lost their bearings. And that's kind of the theme of what I'm writing about in this book. I pull on the thread. I decide I'm going to just investigate life at the castle, let it take me wherever it takes me. And it took me to some very odd places. The castle owner starts sending me death threats. He says he's got two murderers on his payroll called Carlos and Brandon.
5: I mean, the way this unfolds, it is where I got a feeling another movie coming on.
2: Well, I hope so.
7: John Ronson talking about his latest book, The Castle, Adventures in a World of Unravelling Men. Hannah, are you a fan of John Ronson's singular, distinctive form of journalism? And if so, tell us why.
9: I did read So You've Been Publicly Shamed.
7: Yeah.
9: I guess it was 2015 now, because I think that was really when, I guess, Twitter felt like at its kind of peak, but also at its the kind of advent of the danger of posting online.
7: And people piling on.
9: Yeah, the pile on. So I was kind of interested in that. I've seen The Men Who Stare at Goats, which is very interesting. I always love George Clooney playing slightly deranged. But I wouldn't say I am a scholar on John Ronson or follow him, but I quite enjoyed the way that he brings, he's quite personable. And you mentioned he's a gonzo journalist, so he kind of inserts himself there. He's kind of like the Lou Theroux. In a way, in the way he
7: yeah,
9: writes.
7: So for people who don't know, gonzo journalism is putting yourself without objectivity into the story in some way. So you're right, Louis Theroux is a good example. Thank you so much, Hannah. You're listening to The Arts Hour from the BBC World Service. Cotton Queen is the disturbing yet beautiful feature film debut from Sudanese-Russian writer, filmmaker and artist Susanna Mirghani. It's a coming-of-age drama set in a cotton-growing village in contemporary Sudan, where 15-year-old Nafisa is caught between the traditions of her grandmother, Al-Sit, a formidable village matriarch known as the Cotton Queen, celebrated for her resistance to British colonial rule, and a rapidly changing modern world. When a young businessman returns to the village with plans for economic development and genetically engineered cotton, Nafisa finds herself at the centre of a struggle over land, tradition, technology, and the very personal question of whether Nafisa will be allowed to determine her own future, including whom she marries. Susanna Mirghani joined me a little bit earlier from Doha in Qatar and told me, first of all, what the title of the film meant to her.
10: Cotton Queen this is when I started reading about the history of Sudanese cotton. I came across a footnote that talked about the Cotton Queen beauty competition, that I had no idea what this was. And so I started looking into it and discovered that this was an annual beauty competition that was instituted by the British in the 1930s, beginning in the 1930s, to pick the prettiest girl working in the cotton industry. It was in the mills of Northern England, but it was also transported to the colonies. So this idea of the Cotton Queen, that title, really captured everything I wanted to say about industry, patriarchy, colonialism, and in the middle of all these forces is a young Sudanese girl. So I wanted to take the title of Cotton Queen and reclaim it.
7: Nafisa is caught between versions of what her future could be. So what did you want her journey to say about the difference between being given choices and genuinely having agency?
10: Yeah, this is a struggle that a lot of Sudanese girls go through at every age, in every era. So I kind of mirror Nafisa's journey with her grandmother, Al-Sit's journey, where they have different struggles and they are trying to find their own place in the world and their own voice. Her grandmother, Al-Sit, had to struggle against British colonial rule of the cotton fields. And Nafisa is now doing the same against the introduction of genetically modified seeds that is going to change the nature of cotton growing.
7: So Al-Sit is arranging the marriage of her beloved granddaughter, Nafisa. Nafisa's mother has another husband in mind, the businessman Nadir, who's of Sudanese heritage but grew up abroad. And poetry writing Nafisa is appalled by both options. She has a teenage crush on a sweet local boy who grows onions. But just tell me something about the cotton fields, because in the film, They are beautiful, joyful spaces, but cotton also carries this heavy colonial history. How conscious were you, and in what ways were you conscious of wanting to complicate the way that we, as your audience, would traditionally see cotton on screen?
10: Yeah, I think as audiences internationally, worldwide, we normally see cotton in American films, and we normally see it in relationship to slavery. And it's usually, that is usually the connection. I wanted to show a different side of cotton and a different side of the communal relationship to cotton. So even though the cotton industry in Sudan was a British colonial project, we still have Sudanese farmers who have smallholder farms, and they have a very intimate connection with the crop, and especially women. The women are the ones who grow it. The women are the ones who harvest it. And then the women are the ones who use the cotton, who weave it into thread, who weave it into fabric. They stuff pillows and mattresses. They use raw cotton for their own menstrual needs. So there's a very, very close connection between women and cotton. And that's what I really wanted to highlight, the Sudanese communal relationship.
7: Let's talk about Alsit, the iron-willed village matriarch and elder. She's played by Rabah Mohammed Mahmoud. What a performance. Who is she?
10: Rabah Mohammed Mahmoud is a theatre actor, and she's well-known in Sudanese theatre circles, not so much in cinema. As you know, we don't have a film industry, so we don't really have actors for film. But she is such a presence. She has such a great performance and energy that translates onto the screen as well.
7: And in the film, Alsit is this formidable presence. She's a woman whose authority comes from her history in part, but also from her personality. What do those two generations of women understand differently about power, Nafisa and Alsit?
10: Yeah, I think all Sudanese girls go through this rite of passage until they reach the grandmother stage. And Sudan is a very matriarchal society. Even though it's a patriarchal country on a macro level, within the home, it's a very, very matriarchal structure. And the family always respects the elder, respects the grandmother above all. So I think all Sudanese girls start off at the bottom of the power chain. And then as they grow older, they gain maturity and authority.
7: Let's talk a little bit about some of the superstitions and, I suppose, rituals and practices that you lightly show us during the course of the film. So virgin cotton needs to be picked by virgin girls. Where does that come from?
10: That actually comes from the story. Not everything is rooted directly in historical fact. Even though the film is based on historical fact, I take a lot of liberty, a lot of artistic liberty with the story. Sudan is a very, let's say, it's a society that is built sometimes on mysticism, a Sufi version of Islam. There's a lot of connection to folklore and fairy tale, especially in the rural areas. So I kind of wanted to highlight those points in a more poetic way.
7: And tell me about Kudra. I don't know if I'm pronouncing that correctly, but this is this green vegetable sort of herby stew that we see. What happens if you blow on it or breathe on it?
10: So again, this comes from the poetics of the story, but it is the breath that transfers love. And so Kudra is a stew that is very common in Sudanese cuisine. And of course, cooking is love. And through that love carries the breath of the lover.
7: The film obviously touches on this shadow of the British Empire, colonialism, women's rights, female genital mutilation, and the collision between modern law and ancient customs. And I know that you've explained that growing up in Sudan, you often saw grandmothers making major life decisions on behalf of teenagers, including who they would marry and when they would undergo FGM. The film approaches FGM with what I would describe as restraint. So you avoid any graphic voyeurism or external condemnation. Instead,
11: I felt like you were showing us how the practice is quietly woven into the domestic everyday texture of village life. How did you land upon that approach and what brought you to that approach?
10: Yeah, so in Sudan, most girls are circumcised. In Sudan, they don't call it FGM or female genital mutilation. They call it circumcision on a technical level, but on a more colloquial level, it's called purification. It is something, it is a rite of passage. It is something so deeply interwoven in Sudanese culture and tradition. There's a type of circumcision called pharaonic. It comes from the days of the pharaoh. It is something that is thousands of years old. So it's something that is not very easily extracted from Sudanese culture. So what I wanted to do is not point fingers, but really to have to open up a conversation about where we're going with this practice and how we can end it. But first of all, let's have an open dialogue about it.
11: And Nafisa, at one point, has a dream whilst lying in a boat in which the scars on hands of an older lady supposedly come from girls trying to defend themselves against the razor blade that's about to cut them. Why did you put that scene in?
10: The circumciser is a nightmare in every young girl's life. This woman is somebody that they would have had to come face to face with in this very traumatic moment. So she becomes a witch character. She becomes this kind of sublimated nightmare. So I wanted to revive her within that dream, within a nightmare. And these women exist. And as I said, they are the nightmare of every young girl.
11: Were they a nightmare in your life?
10: They were a nightmare in every young girl's life. They're somebody that you possibly will never see again. You would only have seen during that one time.
11: Your Sudan is, in this film, is very different from the images of the country that audiences outside Africa might have seen. What did you most want international audiences to feel, to hear, and to see about Sudan through your film?
10: Really, what international audiences know most about Sudan is what they see on the news, and that's usually war and conflict and famine. And even though these things exist and have existed in Sudan for a very long time, there is also other sides of Sudan that international audiences do not get to see. And these are the tender moments. These are the family relationships, and these are the dreams and poetics of a young girl.
11: You are Sudanese Russian and you are based in Qatar, in Doha. So how have all these different parts of your identity shaped the stories you want to tell?
10: I grew up in a very multicultural and multi-generational household in Omdurman, in Hoj, which is an open plan living space with multiple family members. And so I've had a diversity of opinions on a daily basis and stories given, those connections that you make, not just with your peers, not just with your siblings and your parents, but also your grandparents and aunts and uncles. And so I feel that I'm able to have a lot of characters in my film that reflect how I grew up.
11: Thank you to Susanna Mirghani, and the film is Cotton Queen. Finally, on today's Arts Hour, the awards-laden 90s film Thelma and Louise has been turned into a musical, which opened recently in London's West End. The American Callie Khoury wrote the original 1991 screenplay. It was her first, and it won her an Oscar. The plot is about two women on a weekend trip who become accidental fugitives after Thelma is attacked and Louise shoots her would-be rapist and the pair go on the run. It subverted the traditional male road trip story into a feminist manifesto that inspired many women at the time and has done ever since. The film itself received 6 Oscar nominations in total, including Best Director for Ridley Scott, Best Actress for both Susan Sarandon and Gina Davis, who played the two lead characters. Callie Khoury spoke to the BBC's Kylie Pentelow and explained that back then, she didn't even know if she could write a screenplay.
12: I was not a writer. I always secretly wished that I was, but I didn't pursue it. I had been a theater major in college, and afterwards I worked various jobs, some in theater, some just making a living, you know. I had decided several times that I didn't really want to act. I'm not a person who really enjoys being in the public eye. And so I just realized, gosh, I don't even like people looking at me for long periods of time. And I better figure out something else to do. And I was working in production, making music videos and things like that. And then I suddenly got this idea. And I thought I would just see if I could write it.
11: You obviously wanted to include strong, iconic women as your lead characters. And of course, we know Gina Davis and Susan Sarandon were the actors who took those parts. Was it important that midlife women were key to the story?
12: You know, it wasn't so much a matter of age as it was gravity. You know, I wanted two women that I knew would understand the multiple layers that they were going to have to play. And so I wanted two extremely accomplished actresses, and I wasn't really thinking about, I mean, they weren't in their 20s, obviously, but yes, I love seeing women of all ages in stories that are focused for them. Mm. And, you know, I wasn't seeing that at the time. You know, when I wrote it in 1991, I was desperate to go to the movies and see characters that I wasn't repulsed by, you know. And so I just thought, you know, this is a story I want to see.
11: So many women, I mean, so many of our listeners will be flabbergasted to hear that it was 35 years ago.
12: I myself would join them in that. I can't believe it.
11: But it has had a huge impact on, you know, when I was talking to friends and colleagues about interviewing you. So, you know, it's had a big impact for many women who watched Thelma and Louise. Do women still come up to you and talk to you about it?
12: Yes, they do. I'm happy to say and unhappy to say that it's still relevant. I that is not my wish. I wish that it were a relic of a time that passed long ago. But unfortunately,
11: what do you mean by that?
12: It's not. I mean, the statistics of all types of abuse of women, sexual, domestic, every type of violence is still being visited upon women in astonishing numbers. That's an incredibly disappointing thing to have to say. I think our awareness has become more acute, but the numbers don't seem to be declining in a way that is as significant as one would hope. I think, you know, you look all around the world and it is still a very serious problem that women face everywhere in the world. And that's very sad and very disappointing that we as a society have not figured out how to stop men and women. I think the amount of violence towards each other is unacceptable. And yet women are often the first victims and blamed for it in a lot of ways. So that part is very distressing as well. Obviously, it has an end that is very subjective. And, you know, I think that's one of the reasons we're still talking about it 35 years later.
11: Kali Khoury on Thelma and Louise, the musical. Hannah, does that appeal to you?
9: Not really. I hate to be a hater on one of my favorite films ever. And yeah, Thelma and Louise is an absolute classic. I adore it. I'm not a fan of this run at the moment of adapting every movie for the stage because I'm not sure some films should be seen in a musical environment. I recently saw Trainspotting the musical,
11: yeah,
9: which was just woefully bad. The problem with movie musicals or musicals that go on stage is that they often sanitize what it's about in order to kind of appeal to everyone,
11: yes,
9: right? Because you can't put an age rating on a musical, right? You've got to be able to have everyone can come in. So I love Thelma Louise. There's some darkness in this, and I wonder how that's going to play out.
11: Hannah, thank you. And that's it for this week's Arts Hour. Thank you for your ears, and thank you to both my guests, Susanna Mirghani and Hannah Flint. To hear more from the Arts Hour, you just need to search for us under Artists at Work, wherever you get your BBC podcasts.
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4: Hello, welcome to the newsroom. I'm Ankur Desai. Kyiv's former commander-in-chief says Russia has sustained such heavy casualties that its troops are unable to launch major offensives.
5: You should not forget that Russia overpowers us in everything. With the help of new technologies, we began inflicting greater losses on our enemy. Right now, Russian losses exceed ours by up to 6 times.
4: The International Monetary Fund says many of the world's biggest economies have shown surprising resilience in the face of the ongoing wars in the Middle East. The Iranian-backed Houthis have carried out another attack on Riyadh's international airport, and a major global study suggests the number of new people diagnosed with dementia is predicted to double by 2050.
6: The rate of dementia doubles every 5 years after the age of 65. So the more people you have who are older, you have a much more rapid increase.
4: We're in France. The student protests continue over poor conditions in schools, and Pope Leo will go into hospital on Tuesday for surgery to remove a lump found on his lung. We'll be in the Vatican with that and more after this update.
7: BBC News with Emily Thomas. The International Monetary Fund says the world economy has shown resilience due to strong investment in AI, offsetting the energy shock from the war in the Middle East. The IMF forecasts a slight improvement in growth from its previous prediction, although its chief economist warns that economic resilience is reaching its limit. Our economics editor Faisal Islam reports from Bangkok, where the IMF is meeting.
8: At a time of multiple economic, geopolitical and energy crises, the world's finance ministers are meeting in Thailand to try to firm up the global economy's foundations. The good news so far is that the world may be starting to cope better with these shocks. The downgrades to economic forecasts made at the start of the Iran war are being reversed. The UK is now predicted to be the joint second fastest growing G7 economy after the US this year, before higher inflation and a slight growth downgrade next year.
7: Saudi Arabia is reported to have launched an investigation to find out how its air defences failed to intercept missiles and drones fired by the Houthis in Yemen, which resulted in 3 deadly attacks on Riyadh Airport. The Associated Press quoted 2 regional officials as saying an initial examination showed Houthis first fired multiple drones, enabling missiles to evade interception and strike the airport. Bulgaria's prime minister says 2 more ships have been struck by drones off its coast. Ruman Radev said one of the ships sank and he would speak to the head of NATO later.
9: The Republic of Bulgaria is conducting an emergency search and rescue operation for a ship in distress in the Black Sea. According to the crew, the ship was struck by 3 aerial drones, hits that impacted both the deck and the hull. Border police rescued the entire crew, 7 Ukrainian citizens and 8 Azerbaijani nationals.
7: Although it's unclear whether Russia was behind the attack, Bulgaria has summoned Moscow's ambassador. Ukraine's former commander-in-chief has told the BBC that his country has broken Russia's ability to advance and so stabilised the front line. Oleksandr Sirsky says Russian losses are up to 6 times those of Ukraine because of Kyiv's use of new technologies and tactics.
5: The war is going to become even more technological. It's now spread into every domain, even underground. Automation and the use of robots will increase. Even an ordinary weapon will have an AI-based control system to enhance its uses. But we should not rule out conventional weapons like tanks. Right now, both Russia and Ukraine are racing to develop defense systems to protect armored vehicles.
7: General Sirsky said losses sustained by Russian forces made them unable to launch major offenses. You're listening to the latest world news from the BBC. The risk of famine is growing in parts of Sudan devastated by its 3.5-year civil war. The IPC, which monitors food crises around the world, says hunger and malnutrition are worsening in the Darfur and Kordofan regions. Jean McKenzie reports.
10: In war-torn Sudan, the lack of rain is making an already desperate situation worse. The conflict has forced millions of people from their homes. Many are living in displacement camps where food is scarce. Now, more than half the country is experiencing severe drought, linked to El Nino. West Kordofan is facing one of its worst droughts in more than 20 years. Crops are failing, leaving farming families without food or income. In one area in South Darfur, the population of children admitted to clinics with severe malnutrition more than doubled between January and August. The report calls for an immediate, substantial increase in assistance.
7: An international study of dementia has predicted that by 2050, the number of new people diagnosed with the condition will double and demand for care will explode. Globally, there were around 11.5 million new cases of dementia in 2023, and by the middle of this century, that figure would rise to more than 24 million annually. France is bracing for another day of national protests over poor conditions at high schools, with marches and demonstrations in several cities. The protests, backed by unions and far-left politicians, started last month and have led to widespread school closures and violent clashes. Pope Leo will go into hospital on Tuesday for surgery to remove a lump found on his lung. The Pope himself had announced the news during Sunday's weekly prayers. The 71-year-old pontiff said the nodule had been detected early and he had agreed to have it removed on advice of doctors. And that's the latest world news from the BBC.
4: Hello, you're listening to the newsroom from the BBC World Service with me, Ankur Desai. Welcome to the programme. While the Ukrainian President Zelensky is preparing his people for another hard winter, the former commander-in-chief, Oleksandr Syrsky, says the Russian forces have suffered too many losses to be able to advance any further. General Syrsky was in charge of the Ukrainian army until his tense relations with the defense minister, Mykhailo Fedorov, forced President Zelensky to dismiss them both last summer. He told our correspondent Abdul-Jalil Abdul-Rasulov that the Ukrainian army had managed to stabilize the front line.
5: The war is going to become even more technological. It's now spread into every domain. Space, cyberspace, air, sea, land, even underground. Automation and the use of robots will increase. Even an ordinary weapon will have an AI-based control system to enhance its uses. But we should not rule out conventional weapons like tanks. Right now, both Russia and Ukraine are racing to develop defense systems to protect armored vehicles. If someone succeeds, it will again change battlefield tactics.
11: What was the cause of your conflict with the Mykhailo Fedorov, who was the Minister of Defense at that time?
5: We didn't have a conflict. We had disagreements on how to finance the needs of the army. The problem was that when procuring weapons, the Minister of Defense gave preference to certain types of drones while ignoring the overall needs of the military. As a result, there was an imbalance in supplying the army, and we had shortages of unmanned ground vehicles and other things we needed at the front.
11: Well, let's talk about the battles that you commanded. Let's start with the Kursk operation. Looking back, do you think that operation was a success or a failure?
5: What do you mean a failure? How could it be a failure?
11: Well, because the Ukrainian troops were pretty much fully pushed back to the same positions where they were earlier, so they lost everything that they gained.
5: You need to understand that the Kursk operation was a necessity. If you remember the summer of 2024, Russian forces were pushing along the entire front line. They outnumbered us 6-1 in some places. So we chose the weakest spot in our enemy's lines and launched an operation into the Russian region of Kursk.
11: What legacy do you think you're leaving behind yourself?
5: The main criteria is how much land has Russia occupied. For example, during the first 6 months of this year, Russia seized in total 61 square kilometers. It shows that the front line has stabilized. You should not forget that Russia overpowers us in everything. With the help of new technologies, we began inflicting greater losses on our enemy. Right now, Russian losses exceed ours by up to 6 times. We've broken their ability to launch offensive operations.
11: How can you end this war? Can a military path lead to peace?
5: Of course, all wars end at some point, and they're ended by politicians through negotiations. But negotiations are based on results on the battlefield. The role of the army is definitive. You can have talks from a weak position while losing at the front, or you can talk with the other side on equal terms when your adversary is suffering serious losses.
12: Many people in Europe are concerned that the Russian aggression may extend into the neighboring countries. What can European nations learn from the Ukrainian experience?
5: They must start preparing in every field. Prepare the army, acquire modern weapons, follow new trends happening here. Prepare the population for tough challenges they will face if there is a war. Prepare your economy, prepare your land for combat activities, prepare powerful air defense systems, and lose all illusions that a war will not happen.
4: Alexander Sirsky talking to Abdujalil Abdurasulov. The energy crisis caused by the war in the Middle East has pushed prices up and put pressure on governments, businesses and consumers around the globe. But the International Monetary Fund now says that the world's biggest economies have shown surprising resilience despite the ongoing conflicts. The IMF has reversed its downgrades of economic growth at the start of the Iran war. It's now forecasting a slight improvement in the global economy. From Bangkok, where the IMF is meeting, here's our economics editor, Faisal Islam.
13: This is a report for fans of nuance and balance. You know, there's a lot of understandable doom-mongery about the world economy, given the fact we had a massive trade shock, a massive energy shock at the same time. But I think the backdrop here is you had those two negative shocks at the same time as a significant positive shock, which is massive investment in AI. And to some degree, they have balanced each other off more than expected. So both the negative shocks, the world has been more flexible in coping with them. The energy has found other routes, not completely making up for the blockade in the Strait of Hormuz, but somewhat more than you'd have expected. The trade has found other routes. So the US and China has seen a fall in the mutual trade, but both of the world's top two economies have increased substantially their trade with third countries. So that has been a diversion of sorts. And then despite the negative of both of those two factors, you're seeing this AI boom, frankly staggering amounts of investment, help support the world economy in patches. So that's mainly centered around, of course, the USA, where I am right now in Asia. The UK has benefited too. So it's a kind of sort of global seesaw balancing act, which has meant that the global economy, some of the downgrades penciled in quite understandably 6 months ago, some of those have been reversed, albeit that resilience is still quite cautious. You know, we don't exactly know how long the energy shock will last. We don't know exactly if the AI boom will turn to bust, as some people suspect. So that is sort of where we are now. I'd say net-net, less pessimism, perhaps even more optimism than you would have expected given the shocks.
4: Faisal Islam. It's one of the busiest airports in the Middle East, but the King Khalid International in the Saudi capital of Riyadh will remain closed for at least another 4 days. Flights have been suspended because of continuing attacks by the Houthis in Yemen, 1,000 kilometres away. The Iran-backed group said it had targeted the airport with a ballistic missile yesterday. The Saudis, for their part, say they've destroyed a missile fired towards Riyadh and they warn of a serious response. But what exactly could that be? Well, let's talk now to our correspondent in the region, Hugo Beshega. Hugo, I guess the fallout then from the airport closure, what are you hearing so far?
14: Yeah, so we're seeing that hundreds of flights have been suspended. This airport, which is the main airport in Riyadh, in the capital of Saudi Arabia, has now suspended operations until at least Saturday. So a lot of disruption there. But we're also seeing disruption in other parts of the country because some airlines have also suspended flights to other cities, including Jeddah. So, you know, a very, you know, uncertain situation, volatile situation in the country. And I think a lot of people want to know,

0: become a symbol of how vulnerable parts of Saudi Arabia are.
1: Hugo, what exactly can Saudi Arabia do? I mean, they've had three attacks in the space of 4 days on one of their biggest airports. They've spent a lot of money on their defence systems. So the people of Saudi Arabia will be wondering, you know, we're not going to be feeling entirely safe at the moment.
0: Exactly. I think, you know, one of the priorities now of the authorities is to protect not only this airport in Riyadh, but to protect cities across the country. There have been reports suggesting that some air defense batteries have been redeployed inside Saudi Arabia to protect palaces linked to the government, but also critical energy infrastructure, because we've seen that in this latest wave of attacks, the Houthis have also targeted key oil facilities, critical infrastructure. Yesterday, we heard from the energy minister saying that the Saudis would deliver a serious response to all these attacks. We know that the Saudis have been active in Yemen. They have been carrying out airstrikes against Houthi positions, supporting the internationally recognized government in Yemen. Those forces are trying to take back territory that has been seized by the Houthis in recent weeks. But everybody knows that there isn't a military solution to this crisis, that at some point, all those parties involved, all these players will have to, negotiate a solution, perhaps another ceasefire, another, a deal to try to calm the situation down. So inevitably, we're going to have to see a diplomatic solution to what is happening in Yemen.
1: OK, we have to leave it there for now. But Hugo, we appreciate your time as always. Hugo Bishega there reporting. You're listening to The Newsroom from the BBC World Service. A reminder of the main news: the International Monetary Fund says many of the world's biggest economies have shown surprising resilience in the face of the ongoing wars in the Middle East. Next, to a major international study which says the number of people who will be diagnosed with dementia every year will double by 2050 to 24 million. It suggests that low and middle income countries, where life expectancy is on the rise, will show particularly rapid increases in dementia cases in the coming years. For more on the study, Nick Miles spoke to its co-author, Professor Henry Bradati, at the Centre for Healthy Ageing at the University of New South Wales in Australia.
2: In countries like the UK and Australia, where I'm from, particularly in the UK, I think you're already about 20% of your population over 65. We're at about 17%. But in low and middle income countries, that aging is just starting to catch up now. The rate of dementia doubles every 5 years after the age of 65. So the more people you have who are older, particularly people who are over 80 or 90, then you have a much more rapid increase. The epidemic's not of dementia, it's of aging.
3: But there is also an issue with women being disproportionately vulnerable to this disease.
2: Yes.
3: Why
2: yes.
3: is that?
2: That's really interesting. There may be social and environmental reasons as well as biological reasons. So the social reasons, particularly in years gone by, is women had less education. They had less opportunity to be engaged in occupations which were intellectually demanding and therefore build up cognitive reserve. They were also more likely to have obesity in midlife and hypertension in midlife, which are risk factors for dementia, and also more likely to have depression, which is also another risk factor. On the biological side, it may be that hormones have estrogens have a neuroprotective action in the brain that's been postulated. And it may be that women have more of the toxic protein called the amyloid beta protein in the brain. And amyloid beta protein is the main culprit for Alzheimer's disease, and the new treatments now available are targeting that protein. We know that women who've had their ovaries out at a younger age, before menopause, who then go on to HRT, are less likely to get dementia later in life.
3: What are the social and financial costs of the overall increase in dementia numbers that we can expect over the next 25 years?
2: Currently, it's estimated we spend $1.3 trillion on dementia worldwide. And even by the end of the decade, that'll be $2 trillion. So dementia is a big ticket item.
3: We're all forewarned by reports like this. What can be done about it?
2: We know that about 45% of the risk of dementia are environmentally modifiable factors, things that we can do something about individually and also as a society. So, for example, we know that people with more education build up more cognitive reserve, which is a buffer against the pathology that may build up in the brain as we age. People who exercise more are less likely to develop dementia. People

0: who don't have hypertension, or if they do have high blood pressure, have it treated, and for every year of treatment, that reduces the risk. Ditto for high cholesterol or lipids. From a societal point of view, air pollution has been associated with dementia. We know that if people have spaces where they can walk and enjoy green spaces and blue spaces, that's protective as well. And also if there's spaces where they can meet and socialize, you know, the Italian piazzas would be a nice example of that. And for every year we can delay the onset, we reduce the numbers of new cases by 10%.
1: Professor Henry Brodaty there. The Somali-born US Congresswoman Ilhan Omar has denounced a raid on her home in Washington by federal agents as political intimidation. She said it was an attempt to weaponize law enforcement. The Minnesota Democrat is a frequent target of President Trump's insults. This was him talking about her just a few days ago.
2: She comes from Somalia. They don't have a government. They don't have police. They don't. All they have is crime and squalor. Should never be allowed. And let's see what happens. J.D. Vance and our people are looking at it very strongly.
1: Reports say the investigation relates to her immigration status. A North America correspondent, Ione Wells, was outside the Congresswoman's home and sent this report.
3: Well, I counted at least a dozen federal agents from the Department of Homeland Security Investigations who were inside and outside Ilhan Omar's house here in Washington. It's not clear if anyone was actually home when they arrived early this morning, or indeed what exactly they might have seized from this home. I did see them carrying what appeared to be cardboard boxes into a van before they drove away. Now, sources familiar with the investigation say that this was them carrying out a criminal warrant and that it relates to her immigration paperwork. We know that she first came to the US as a refugee from Somalia with her family in the 1990s before becoming naturalized as a US citizen in the year 2000. But the authorities haven't really provided any detail at all about this investigation, what evidence they may have. She has responded to this saying, make no mistake, this is an attempt to target political enemies and weaponize federal law enforcement. She's also gone on to say that for 10 years, Donald Trump has targeted her with what she describes as baseless lies and smear campaigns, and that this is the latest escalation in his campaign of political intimidation. That echoes really concerns that have been raised by other Democratic lawmakers as well, who have called this an abuse of power by federal authorities. There are concerns that this has happened just 3 weeks before crucial midterm elections, where the Republicans will be defending thin majorities in both houses of Congress. Donald Trump has repeatedly targeted her, made personal insults towards the representative Ilhan Omar, but also accused the Somali American community more widely, particularly in Minnesota, where she's a representative, of being a threat to the community, something which she and other Democrats have long disputed.
1: Ione Wells reporting. Now, France is braced for another day of protests by high school students who've been calling for greater investment in their education. Demonstrations have taken place over the last couple of weeks in dozens of French cities, and they've often turned violent when the police have clashed with protesters. They're calling for more teachers and investment in school infrastructure. Let's speak now to our Paris correspondent, Hugh Schofield, who's in the French capital. Hugh, are we expecting the sort of widespread demonstrations that we saw last week in terms of the numbers?
4: Well, it's a test day. We'll have to see. The day has started, I'd have to say, with not that big a turnout at the blockades around schools. I'm outside one here in Paris, but it turns out there are only five lycées blockaded in Paris, only 200 or so across the country. That's a big fall in the number compared to last week. So there is a sense, which the government is obviously pleased about, that this movement is losing momentum. But of course, if you talk to any students, that's not the way they see it. They're hoping that there will be a big turnout in the various marches and demonstrations around the country. The one in Paris will be the biggest, of course, this afternoon. We can expect many tens of thousands, I imagine, there. Not just students, but teachers, adults, union members as well. And we'll have to see whether at the end of the day they're crying victory or not. The government, as I say, hopes that it's kind of running out of breath, this movement, and there are the school holidays approaching, half-term holidays approaching, which will be inevitably a breathing space.
1: Hugh, the students are also receiving support from Greta Thunberg, the climate campaigner today.
4: Yes, she's up at Seine in the Saint-Denis area of northern Paris, where the movement began in the Banlieue. She's come to lend her support. She Well, I mean, it's part of her general cause, left-wing cause. You know, the movement is a left-wing movement, and it's not surprising that she's turned up. I imagine she'll be at the demonstration this afternoon.
1: And Hugh, when it comes to the government's response so far, and just give us a gauge of how receptive they've been to what the students have had to say.
4: Well, they've given some bits and bobs, but the students regard it as crumbs, as that's the quote. They've allowed a kind of they've set up a platform for students to air their grievances online. They've promised that supply teachers will be now more readily available in key schools. One of the biggest problems has been the holes in the day, which are caused by absent teachers, and the fact that those holes aren't being filled by supply teachers. A new system has been introduced so that existing supply teachers can arrive more quickly where they're needed. But it's nothing compared to the big demands that these students are making, and which the left-wing unions on their side are making as well.
1: Okay, we'll leave it there. Hugh, thank you so much for your time. Hugh Schofield, reporting there from the French capital, Paris. Right, Pope Leo will go into hospital today for surgery to remove a nodule found on his lung. The Vatican said the operation would be carried out at Gemelli Hospital in Rome, but didn't specify when exactly it would take place. Our Europe correspondent, Sarah Rainsford, is in Rome, from where she spoke to us a short while ago.
5: Quite unusual to have the Pope come out on the balcony here on St. Peter's Square on Sunday. He was giving his Angelus blessing. So, as usual, there was a crowd gathered here on the cobblestones. And then after that blessing, the Pope came out and made this announcement that he was going into hospital, and he would have this lump that had been discovered on his lung removed, according to doctor's advice. So I think quite concerning for Catholics all around the world, and certainly here on the square in Rome. But what we know is that he will be admitted to hospital later this morning. That's what the Vatican's saying. We don't know exactly when the operation is going to take place. The Pope himself has been, I think, at pains to be quite reassuring. His tone was very calm. He was even smiling a couple of times when he made that announcement on Sunday. He said that the lump itself was small. It had been detected at an early stage, as he put it, and it was localised, so contained. But obviously this is, you know, a significant moment, specifically, I think, because generally speaking, this Pope had been considered and is considered to be a relatively young man in the position, and he's also been considered to be pretty fit and healthy. He plays a lot of tennis, he likes to go to the gym, he is relatively fit. So I think that's reassuring for people as he goes into this operation, but it also has made it, I think, a bit of a shock.
1: And do we know what will happen over the course of the coming days?
5: Well, we know that he's expected to be in hospital for several days. We know that he was working, did a full day of normal events here in the Vatican yesterday, but his schedule's been cleared for just over a week. One thing I can say is that on Sunday, as the Pope was speaking, he did mention a trip that he has planned coming up to Peru, to Uruguay, to Argentina, and he was talking as if that trip would go ahead. That is a big flight to take. It is a long way to go, a big trip for the Pope. But as I say, at the moment, that trip, which is planned for early November, is still on the Pope's schedule.
1: And finally, Sarah, what does this say about this Pope and the Vatican in terms of the transparency with which they're willing to give this sort of information?
5: Yeah, it's interesting. I mean, previous popes have been far more reticent, and there's been a whole lot more speculation then about their health. You know, Pope Francis occasionally would be admitted to hospital and then the rumour mill would begin to turn. So I think it is interesting that Pope Leo has taken this step to be very open, to speak publicly about what's happening. Of course, you know, we're only getting fairly limited information beyond that, as you would expect. But certainly, I think it is interesting that he made this public, and that therefore everybody knows he's going in to have this surgery. And they also know, I think, that he has tried to be reassuring, tried to be calm. And that's why I think, and also there are lots of well wishes for him pouring in from all over the world as he heads in for this operation.
1: Our Europe correspondent, Sarah Rainsford. Just a reminder of our headlines before we go. The International Monetary Fund says many of the world's biggest economies have shown surprising resilience in the face of the ongoing wars in the Middle East. You've been listening to The Newsroom from the BBC World Service with me, Ankur Desai, and from the team. Thanks ever so much for your company. We'll see you on the next edition soon.
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9: Diesel moves the lorries that stock your supermarket and the tractors used to produce your food. In September, it hit record prices across much of the world. Yet oil is getting out of the Gulf again. So why is diesel so expensive? After the news on Business Daily, we follow the money from a barrel of oil to a tank of diesel and find out who's profiting.
10: BBC News with Caroline Nicholls. The International Monetary Fund says the world economy has shown resilience due to strong investment in AI offsetting the energy shock from the war in the Middle East. In its latest forecast, the IMF have reversed the downgrade given to many major economies at the start of the Iran war. Ukraine's former commander-in-chief has told the BBC that Russia's ability to advance has been broken and so front lines have stabilised. Oleksandr Sirsky says Russian losses are up to six times those of Ukraine. There have been further Russian attacks across Ukraine overnight. In Kyiv, at least two people were killed. In the northeastern city of Kharkiv, large-scale strikes left three dead. Bulgaria says two cargo ships have been hit by drones off its Black Sea coast. The European Union is calling such attacks another front of escalation in Russia's war against Ukraine. The risk of famine is growing in parts of Sudan devastated by its 3.5-year civil war. The IPC, a UN-linked initiative that monitors food crises worldwide, says hunger and malnutrition are worsening in the Darfur and Kordofan regions. Saudi Arabia is reported to have launched an investigation to find out how its air defences failed to intercept missiles and drones fired from Yemen by the Houthis. The Iranian-backed Houthis have carried out deadly attacks on Riyadh airport recently. Pope Leo is going into hospital today for surgery to remove a lump on his lung. The Pope announced the news on Sunday. He said the lump had been detected early. A major international study of dementia is predicting the number of new people diagnosed with the condition will double by 2050 to more than 24 million annually. It says the demand for care will explode and that women will be disproportionately affected. BBC News.
11: This is the sound of the most important fuel in the world being bought at a price it's never been bought at before. Diesel moves the lorries that stock your supermarket, the tractors used to produce your food, and the vans to deliver your parcels. In September, it hit record prices in the UK, in the United States, in Canada, Germany, France, and Italy. On this forecourt in Britain, filling up a family car with diesel now costs about $145. But here's what doesn't add up. The oil is moving again. Most of the crude that was trapped in the Gulf earlier this year is getting out. So why is diesel so expensive? And who's making money from it? Hello, I'm Sam Fenwick, and this is Business Daily from the BBC World Service. Today we're following the money behind a tank of diesel. In May, we followed a barrel of oil from a Saudi oil field to a petrol pump, just weeks after the war in Iran shut the Strait of Hormuz. Nearly 6 months on, a lot has changed. Gideon Long, who produces Follow the Money, has spent the week tracking where that barrel goes now, and he's with me. Gideon, what have you found?
12: Well, the Strait of Hormuz isn't exactly back to normal, Sam, but the oil-producing countries have generally found a way of getting their crude out of the Gulf. So Kpler, a company which tracks the movement of oil tankers, says that crude shipments from the terminals in the Gulf of Oman are back up to about 90% of pre-war levels. And get this, there was one week last month when Saudi Arabia loaded more crude oil than in any week since April 2020. So the oil is flowing. And the price, well, at the end of last week, Brent crude was still relatively high at around $100 a barrel.
13: So Gideon's saying that the crude is flowing, but diesel is still scarce and expensive. That's the gap we're following today. And to understand it, we need to take you back to what we found out in May and where a barrel of oil starts. Dr. Sadad al-Husseini ran the oil fields at Saudi Aramco, Saudi Arabia's state oil company, from 1996 till 2004. He's retired now. When I spoke to him earlier in the year, I asked him for his best estimate of what it costs to get a barrel of oil out of the ground.
14: We have to cover the cost of it, that's for sure. And it's not just the extraction, it's the pipelines, it's the stabilizers, it's the pressure maintenance. So what used to be $10, you know, in 1995 or 2000, may well be today $25. And that's just the bottom line. Now, if you can't recover your cost and cover the additional cost, then you're going to end up with saying, well, why am I doing this?
13: Around $25 to get it out of the ground. And at the end of last week, it was selling for around $100. That's a gap of about $75 on every barrel. With a gap that size, you might think the country pumping the oil gets to decide what it's worth.
14: We don't set the price. The way the price is set is by what people are prepared to pay for North Sea oil within the North Sea, and then what countries or companies are prepared to pay for U.S. oil, WTI, within the U.S. So those are the two, you might say, price setters. If we were trying to displace them from the market, we would go broke and there wouldn't be any oil very soon.
13: Once the oil is out of the ground, it has to leave the Gulf, usually by sea. In May, Dr. Nikolas Tsakos, founder and chief executive of the Greek tanker company Tsakos Energy Navigation, told me that even in a crisis, shipping is a small part of the bill. A supertanker carries 2 million barrels of oil worth around $200 million.
15: 80% of the world's energy is transported by sea. Very few people understand this. Even in a booming market, the cost of seaborne transportation is very, very marginal. In today's market, which is a booming market because of the dislocation that we are facing, even at $200,000 a day, it's still 3% of the cargo cost. The seaborne transportation, even at the peak rates, is not a huge factor.
13: That was 6 months ago. Since then, the cost of hiring a supertanker to take oil from Saudi Arabia to China has passed $1 million a day, more than five times what he told me. And last month, Tsakos Energy Navigation said its profits for the first half of this year had more than tripled to $228 million. So oil is moving and the ship owners are doing well out of it. The problem this time isn't the raw material, it's what it gets made into. The Gulf doesn't only export crude, it refines it into diesel and other fuels and ships those out by sea too. Saudi Arabia has a pipeline that carries crude across the country to the Red Sea, avoiding the Strait of Hormuz, but there's no pipeline like that for diesel. Naveen Das is a senior crude oil analyst at Kpler. He tracks every tanker leaving the region. He used to be an oil trader himself, and he trained as a chemical engineer.
16: In terms of crude oil, we are seeing crude oil flows essentially at the level that we were pre-war. So around that sort of 16 million barrel per day mark. The issue now comes when we look at refined products. So anything from naphtha, liquefied petroleum gas, gasoline, diesel, jet fuel, fuel oil. Those volumes are about half of what we've seen pre-war.
13: Why has there been such a dramatic drop in refined oil coming out?
16: the attacks that we've seen during the war have disproportionately hit storage tanks at refineries and refinery units themselves. The loss in the supply that we've had is medium density sour crude oil. And this crude oil is the type of crude oil that yields the maximum amount of diesel output. So essentially, we've lost the type of raw material we need to make middle distillates and diesel, which is where we are seeing the real acute shortage. And the refining capacity to make that diesel has also been attacked and is reduced globally.
13: According to Kepler, before the war, America and the Middle East each supplied 14% of the world's exports of diesel and similar fuels. Now the Middle East share has fallen to 6% and America's has risen to 20%. Kepler expects the Gulf's refineries to be back to pre-war levels by the end of the year if there are no more attacks. Until then, the shortage is at the refinery. And when refined fuel is in short supply, it's the traders who see it first.
17: Brent crude, the global benchmark, climbed several percentage points to more than $85 a barrel earlier today. And West Texas Intermediate, which is the U.S. benchmark, exceeded more than $81 a barrel. Now, all this
18: oil prices surged above $100 a barrel this week after 13 straight days of U.S. strikes in Iran.
13: Saad Rahim is the chief economist at Trafigura. It's one of the world's biggest commodity traders, which buys and sells physical oil and fuel. Earlier this year, he warned me that the price you see in the news isn't the price anyone actually pays.
19: The price that you're quoting is the price of Brent oil as quoted through something like Bloomberg or Reuters or some other financial reporting mechanism, right? In effect, it is more of a financial construct than a physical one. That price represents something that you can trade like a stock or a bond, but it doesn't actually really give you the physical barrel of oil. To get to the physical barrel of oil, then there are a number of other things that then get built on top of that price that you see. And in a sense, there's a gap between the Brent on the screen, as we would say, versus what we would call dated Brent, which again is the first step in that physical market. That differential normally trades at a fairly low spread, so a few cents up to maybe a dollar or two, but it has at this point traded as high as $20.
13: That gap hasn't closed. Kepler says real cargoes of Brent were trading at between $120 and $127 a barrel at the end of September, still more than $20 above the price on the screens. Saad Rahim has this way of explaining it.
19: I think there's a little bit of that complacency in the financial community maybe as a whole, because they're looking at, again, a very particular price. Because they're not specialists in this area, they're looking at something that they think is a price of oil, and it really isn't. And I liken it to, for example, if you were to buy a gold ETF and thinking that you actually own physical gold bars as a result. One is really a financial construct. One is an actual physical reality. And these two things right now are very disconnected.
13: So let's find out where that leaves our barrel of oil. Gideon is sat next to me. He's got his calculator out. Where are we at?
12: Yeah, so let's quickly recap. So as we've said, $25 to get a barrel of oil out of the ground. That barrel selling, the headline price for it at least, at $100, a $75 markup. But if you look at the price of a barrel of diesel, well, on US futures markets, that's selling for around $190, which is another $90 on top. So turning crude into diesel, i.e. refining it, is actually costing more than getting it out of the ground in the first place and selling it.
13: This is Business Daily from the BBC World Service. I'm Sam Fenwick, and today we're following the money behind a tank of diesel. And right now, one country has more diesel to sell than anyone else.
2: As you've heard me say many times, we have more liquid gold under our feet than any nation on earth.
13: Even in the United States, the country with more diesel to spare than anywhere else in the world, drivers have been paying record prices. In September, the average price of a gallon of diesel hit $6.53, and it's really hurting American consumers.
20: Definitely makes it a lot harder to get by because you burn a lot more money while trying to actually do your part-time on rideshare businesses.
21: Because gas has been so expensive, we have been staying home more. We haven't felt as comfortable to travel as much as before.
22: What we're paying today is expensive. Everybody wants to pay less, but it could be a lot worse.
13: Yet US refiners make more diesel than the country needs, about 5.3 million barrels a day of diesel and similar fuels, against the 3.6 million it uses. That's according to the refiner's own trade body. Bob McNally is the founder and president of Rapidan Energy Group, an energy consulting firm in Washington. He's also a former White House energy advisor to President George W. Bush.
0: The United States is the largest exporter of diesel, and therefore we are the biggest player right now. Traditionally, the United States used to export most of its diesel to Latin America and some to Asia and a bit to Europe, but now we've become really the last diesel exporter standing, if you will. India and China have reduced their exports, and the Middle East has been disrupted.
13: For farmers and truck drivers in America's farm states, the answer was simple. Keep the diesel at home to keep prices down. Republicans in tight races for November's midterm elections called for a ban on exports. And on the 22nd of September, President Trump said he was considering a ban.
2: We're thinking about it very seriously. That can oftentimes lead to a little bit of an increase on gasoline for cars. So we're looking at it very seriously. We may do it.
13: Experts believe a ban would have brought diesel prices down on the Gulf Coast where America's refineries are, but only for a limited time.
0: The reason why the benefit is only brief and then it reverses and you're worse off is because refiners will respond to the export restrictions by reducing their refining. They will make less. And that means supply will go down and the price will go back up. It's just basic supply and demand. Eventually, our refiners would stop producing the diesel. They would say, look, the government just took away the big source of my profits. I'm going to reduce my operations. Banning exports, throwing up export restrictions is sort of like a family that might be cold and decides to burn its dining room table and chairs. It'll work. Maybe that evening the family will be warmer. But the next day and every day thereafter, not only will the cold return, but the family will be sitting on the floor.
13: And it isn't only Americans who would have paid. Across much of Latin America, most of the diesel comes from the United States, so prices would have gone up there too. In the end, there was no ban. On the 2nd of October, the G7 agreed to release up to 100 million barrels from emergency stocks. And within hours, President Trump said there would be no export ban, and there was never going to be one. A week later, the president went further. On Friday, he said he'd agreed a deal with President Putin. Russia has started lifting the ban on diesel exports it's had since July, and the US Treasury has given temporary permission for Russian diesel to be sold around the world despite American sanctions. Mr. Trump says Russia will send more than 300,000 tons of diesel straight away. Ukraine's President Zelensky said the deal would help Russia keep fighting. And while the world scrambles for diesel, someone is doing very well out of it all.
0: Christmas, Sam, has come early for refiners around the world, especially in the United States. They are earning historically wide profit margins. So if we want to think about the margin that the refiner is getting just from diesel, it has recently popped over $100 a barrel. As we speak today, it is now $98 a barrel. Just the margin of turning crude oil into diesel was higher than the price of crude oil. That is has never been seen before.
13: And Gideon, what does that look like in the refiner's accounts?
12: Well, it looks pretty spectacular. So last week, one of the big multinationals, Shell, said its refining margins hit a record $42 a barrel between July and September. That's up from $24 in the spring and well above the previous record, which was set after Russia's full-scale invasion of Ukraine. And in America, the three biggest independent refiners, Marathon, Valero and Phillips 66, made $12.6 billion between them in the second quarter, more than four times more than they made a year earlier.
13: So why is diesel so expensive right now? Well, because the oil is flowing again, but the fuel isn't. The shortage has moved from the oil field to the refinery. Gideon, where's all that money gone then?
12: Well, if we follow our barrel, almost everyone along the way seems to be doing pretty well out of it. The Saudi oil field still gets it out of the ground for $25 and sells it for around four times more than that. Ship owners are charging more than $1 million a day in some cases for the hire of their supertankers. Anyone with oil to sell can get a markup on it that's well above the prices we see on screens, and the refiners are making record margins.
13: And the people paying for it are the ones who can't do without diesel. The lorry drivers, the farmers and the delivery firms, the countries that don't make enough of their own. When diesel gets scarce, governments start trying to keep it. Russia banned its diesel exports and is now using them to bargain with Washington. In the United States, President Trump backed a ban of his own, dropped it, and now it seems is turning to Moscow for help. In a shortage, the diesel goes to whoever can afford it and whoever controls it. And for now, that isn't the person standing at the pump. That's Follow the Money on Business Daily from the BBC World Service. I'm Sam Fenwick. The producer was Gideon Long. And if you want to know who else has made money out of the war in the Middle East, from the companies replacing the missiles to the people betting on how it would end, go back to our earlier episode, Follow the Money, Who Profits from the Iran War. You'll find it wherever you get your BBC podcasts.

0: BBC World Service and now history told by the people who were there. It's Witness History with me, Reena Stanton-Sharma. We're going back to the late 1950s when a series of controversial tests on baby monkeys studying bonding and attachment challenged a common belief that too much love would spoil a child. The man behind the idea was psychologist Harry Harlow, who studied at Stanford University in the US, one of the most prestigious universities in the world.
1: A very dramatic thing happened to me, and that is a psychological friend of mine looked me in the face and he said, "You know, Harry, you are going to go down in the history of psychology as a father of the cloth mother."
0: Harry speaking to the BBC in 1965. He was called the father of the cloth mother because he created two surrogate mothers for baby rhesus monkeys. They were both made of wire, but one had a thin cloth covering. These were used to study how monkeys form connections. He wanted to understand whether love was actually an important factor in the development of babies. I know it seems totally bizarre today, but back then, many psychologists in the West actually saw loving behavior towards children as a problem. In fact, in his 1928 book on child rearing, American psychologist John B. Watson said, "When you're tempted to pet your child, remember that mother love is a dangerous instrument." Claudia Hammond, a psychologist and BBC presenter, explained Harry's experiments in 2009.
2: Baby monkeys were put in cages with two kinds of dummy mothers. Both had a light bulb inside for warmth and a bottle which dispensed milk through the chest. With one group of monkeys, the cloth-covered monkey had the milk, and with the other, the milk was inside the bare wire monkey. And the experimenters were soon to discover which mattered most, food or comfort.
0: As you can probably imagine, they're pretty odd-looking things. The metal version was essentially a hollow wire tube with a white robot-looking face. Helen LeRoy, who worked with Harry in his primate laboratory, which he set up in 1932 at the University of Wisconsin, told the BBC in 2009 how a disease which almost wiped out their entire monkey colony sparked the idea.
3: It really came about because back in the early 1950s, the monkey colony here was devastated by a TB epidemic. That's why these baby monkeys were separated from their mothers at birth and raised in a nursery. Cloth diapers were put in their cages with them. People noticed that they were clinging to these diapers, and when the diaper was removed from the cage, they would become distressed. Harry Harlow had a terrific sense of curiosity. And so I think Harlow thought, "I wonder what we can do to find out about why that's happening."
0: Unusually for a scientist, he was also a poet and was obsessed with his work, according to Deborah Blum in her biography of Harry. He experienced depression and self-doubt and lived in the lab dawn to dark, fueled by coffee, cigarettes and alcohol. And when it came to rhesus monkeys, he was interested in their psychological similarities to humans.
1: When we originally started to separate our baby monkeys from the mothers at birth, we did it with just one interest in mind. I wanted to study the maturation of learning in the rhesus monkey.
0: That's essentially how their brains would develop.
1: And I had never conceived I'd ever engage in social or clinical type research. The studies came out quite well, as a matter of fact, we're still doing them. We observed these babies that we'd separated. We had to keep them alive. We found it was very helpful to give them some cloth to hang on to. And after you saw the intimate attachment of these animals to this kind of contactual need, eventually you could not help but make the discovery that this was a deep and abiding kind of bond. And one night when I was on a plane flying from Washington to Madison, the thought came to me, this might be turned into research. Mm-hmm. And out of this, we evolved our so-called dummy mothers.
0: His lab was one of the world's first centers for studying primate behavior. Dressed in his white lab coat over his shirt and tie, Harry explained his experiment to Charles Collingwood in a 1960 CBS television documentary called Mother Love.
4: Now, here are 106's two mothers. As you can see, it was weaned on a wire mother. Here's baby 106. Watch.
0: Harry opens a box and the cutest little monkey comes scuttling out.
4: He's going to the wire mother. Got to eat to live.
0: He goes straight to the milk bottle attached to the wired surrogate to feed, and then, seconds later, heads to the cloth mother, clinging to her for comfort, briefly popping back for some more milk.
4: Oh, he's going back. He's back on the cloth mother, and he'll stay on the cloth mother.
0: You can see him clutching the cloth monkey and rubbing his body against the fabric while sucking his thumb. He would spend 17 hours a day on his cloth mother and less than an hour on the wire version. Harry explained that he was totally unprepared to discover that the need for comfort completely overshadowed the drive to eat, discovering that this was more fundamental to infant development. Before then, a prevailing belief in the West was that infants formed attachments simply because their mothers provided food, and spending a lot of time with children was seen as spoiling them.
4: From our experiments, we learn that there is a critical period in the development of the infants during which the affection for the mother is formed. For monkeys, this is between 30 and 90 days of age.
5: And with a human infant?
4: Between 3 months and a year. If the monkey or human infant has not learned to love by then, he may never learn to love at all.
0: Harry's studies revealed that babies have an innate biological need to touch and cling to something soft for emotional comfort and to form bonds with caregivers. In the years that followed, he faced criticism for his cruel treatment of animals, with some arguing that the tests were completely unnecessary. Other studies included placing baby monkeys in total isolation for up to a year, and in a restricted space called the Well of Despair, to understand the impact of being deprived of love. They developed severe psychological issues. But he did prove something that was revelatory at the time, that love, despite what many of his colleagues believed, played a crucial role in mental well-being and brain development. He demonstrated the vital importance of developing safe, secure, and supportive emotional bonds during early childhood. Dr. Christopher Coe, the former director of the Harlow Primate Laboratory, explained its significance to the BBC in 2009.
6: To say that children are raised in a better way now than they had been in the 1940s and 50s is a consequence of a single set of experiments done in monkeys in Madison, Wisconsin. I would be thrilled if even one study by the time I'm done with my career has a fraction of that impact.
0: Harry's research was published in 1958. In the years that followed, hospital-born babies in America were no longer separated from their mothers at birth, and orphanages were forced to end strict isolation policies. Harry Harlow, who had four children of his own, died in 1981. Witness History was produced and presented by me, Reena Stanton Sharma, for the BBC World Service.
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10: In Hungary, it's 6 months since Viktor Orbán was voted out of office.
11: I didn't think it was possible to win against them in a democratic, in a normal way. And then the miracle happens.
10: Mr. Orbán had held power for 16 years and established an iron grip on many aspects of the state.
12: Fear. Fear to speak up. Fear to talk to people and show your cards. Tell your opinion to people, but you don't know who they are.
10: Orbán's Hungary became a model for the populist right. 6 months on, and the country already looks and feels different.
13: I think what changed, that normal discussion, like in my family, with my friends, it's not about politics.
10: That's Assignment, Hungary After Orbán, with me, Nick Thorpe, after the news.
14: BBC News with Emily Thomas. The International Monetary Fund says the world economy has shown resilience due to strong investment in AI offsetting the energy shock from the war in the Middle East. But the IMF's chief economist has warned that economic resilience is reaching its limit. From Bangkok, here's our economics editor, Faisal Islam.
15: There's two things going on. You have obviously the energy shock, which endures from the Strait of Hormuz. But at the same time, we have this great engine of growth, which is astonishing amounts of investment in AI. That positive story has balanced off the negatives of an energy shock. And the overall story so far is one of surprising resilience. And certainly some of the countries that had been downgraded aggressively and understandably 6 months ago when the Strait of Hormuz was first blocked after the US-Israel-Iran war started, are finding their growth for this year being revised back up.
14: A leading human rights organisation in Iraq has told the BBC that the Iraqi government needs to protect women who speak out about sexual violence. The Iraqi Observatory of Human Rights said activists and survivors face threats and incitement, calling on the authorities to investigate these two as crimes. Sally Nabil reports.
16: Many Iraqi women tell us they have to live with various forms of sexual violence, including rape. What compounds the situation is that they are crimes they feel they can hardly speak about. There is a culture of silence that shames any woman who breaks that social taboo. A lot of cases go unnoticed because of that stigma and also due to survivors' lack of trust in state institutions.
14: Ukraine's former commander-in-chief has told the BBC that his country has broken Russia's ability to advance and so stabilised the front line. General Alexander Sirsky spoke to our correspondent Abdujalil Abdurasulov.
17: Russian losses are up to six times higher than Ukrainian losses thanks to new technologies and tactics used by Kyiv, General Sirsky claims. He believes that because of such heavy casualties, Moscow's troops are simply unable to launch major offensives now. According to General Sirsky, for the first 6 months of this year, the total gain of Russian forces in Ukraine was 61 square kilometers. General Sirsky argues that success on the battlefield will bring peace negotiations closer and allow Kyiv to hold talks with Moscow on equal terms.
14: A major international study of dementia has predicted that by 2050, the number of new people diagnosed with the condition will double to more than 24 million annually. The research said that women will be disproportionately affected and demand for care will explode. BBC News. Another day.
18: This is Asian View from NHK World Japan. I'm Eriko Kojima. A joint fighter jet project between Japan, Britain and Italy has taken a step forward. The developer Edgewing has opened a new facility in the Italian city of Turin. Edgewing is funded by Japanese, British and Italian companies. Contracts for the project are worth a total of more than $6.3 billion so far. The company aims to deploy a next-generation fighter jet in 2035 with performance exceeding current state-of-the-art aircraft. Edgewing is headquartered in a London suburb. The company plans to open more facilities in the Japanese city of Nagoya and in Wharton, Britain. A memorial service has been held on the Indonesian island of Bali to mark 24 years since a series of deadly bombings. The 2002 attacks in busy tourist spots were planned by the Southeast Asian terrorist group Jamaah Islamiyah. 202 people were killed. Suzuki Kensuke, the younger brother of Japanese victim Suzuki Kosuke, was among those who attended the ceremony on Monday. He said he hopes there will never again be such a tragedy. Jamaah Islamiyah said in 2024 that it had dissolved as a group. Five Malaysian nationals have been arrested on suspicion of trying to smuggle cocaine into Japan in the soles of their shoes. Police in Tokyo say they arrived at Tokyo's Haneda Airport from Malaysia. They were allegedly in possession of 5 kilograms of cocaine with an estimated street value of about $760,000. One suspect told police a person he met through an app told him to carry illegal drugs abroad, offering compensation and handing him a pair of shoes. Police suspect an international smuggling ring is involved. This is NHK World Japan.
10: Nick Thorpe from the BBC. Question in English, if I may. How does it feel to be back?
11: Well, it's wonderful to be back. Difficult to put into words. Words are important. So when I said in 2010 that I will not set foot in Hungary as long as this government is in power, I was consistent, kept my word.
10: A press conference in Budapest at the beginning of September as the renowned Hungarian composer András Schiff prepares for his first public performance in his home country for 16 years. The 72-year-old Schiff, one of the world's greatest living pianists, played concerts on consecutive evenings at the Academy of Music. Schiff had spoken out against the spread of racism, hatred and anti-Semitism that he perceived in the Hungary of Prime Minister Viktor Orban and his Fidesz party.
11: I really thought that I'm not going to live long enough to see this change, because it seemed that Orban and Fidesz have cemented themselves in. And they changed the rules, they changed the constitution. I didn't think it was possible to win against them in a democratic, in a normal way. And then the miracle happens.
10: The miracle was that after 16 years in office, Viktor Orban lost an election. I'm Nick Thorpe. Welcome to Assignment on the BBC World Service. Viktor Orban concentrated power in his own hands, reshaping state institutions to fit his Fidesz party and its right-wing values. In doing so, Orban became the poster boy for the populist right the world over. His radicalism and its success at the polls encouraged many to copy him. Donald Trump has called Viktor Orban a fantastic man and a great leader. And in April, a few days before the election, his vice president, J.D. Vance, came to Hungary to speak at a Fidesz election rally.
19: I am here for a simple reason, because I admire what you are fighting for. You're fighting for your freedom, you're fighting for your sovereignty, and I am here because President Trump and I wish for your success, and we are fighting right here with you.
10: Election night, April the 12th. I've been reporting from Hungary for 40 years, but I'd never seen anything quite like this.
20: Peter Magyar is saying that the Tisza party and Hungary won this election. We did it, he said. We toppled the Orban system. We took back Hungary together. Peter Magyar's words this evening declaring victory.
10: Because, as Peter Magyar said, he and his Tisza party had beaten the Orban system, not just the government. A political cataclysm as big in its way as the end of communism in 1989. Magyar and his brand new political party had defeated not just Orbán, but also the pyramid of power he presided over. Orbán's rule was cemented by a new constitution, which gave any party with a two-thirds majority in parliament almost unlimited power. And only one party seemed likely to enjoy such a big majority, Fidesz. Until Péter Magyar and his Tisza party won not just the election, but that two-thirds majority, and began using those extraordinary powers to dismantle the house that Viktor built. For example, the changes Orbán made to the public university system.
2: So where are we, Laszlo?
21: This is Freedom House. This is the new base of Free SFA Society.
2: SFA, of course, being the University of Theatre and Film?
21: Yes, it is.
2: It's raining quite hard. Let's go inside.
10: Laszlo Upor was the acting head of SFA in 2020. He's in his late 60s with a shock of white hair and a determined air that contrasts with a slightly vulnerable demeanour. When the government decided to end the autonomy of public universities by privatising them and placing its own supporters on the board of foundations entrusted to run them, only the SFA resisted. That was in September 2020.
21: The night before the new board was coming to power, the old leadership of the university decided to resign. So we all as one resigned on that afternoon, and the same evening, the same night, the students occupied the main building of the university and kept it under blockade for 71 long days and turned the whole city into a huge street theater.
10: Eventually, half the faculty, Laszlo included, and half the students left the university.
21: And we set up a free society for educating and creating, and that's called Free SFA. The SFA stands for the old University of Theatre and Film.
10: Free SFA then partnered with universities in other European countries so that their students could get degrees. Enter the new government, stage right, with a big broom.
21: Now the government decided to dismantle those foundations.
2: So what are you doing now, Laszlo?
21: Well, I suppose I'm doing the most difficult task of my last 68 years. I went back to the university. I left in controversy 6 years ago as a temporary board member.
10: In an ironic twist, Laszlo has been appointed to one of the very boards he despises. Now he has 11 months to help dismantle the system imposed by Viktor Orbán. Laszlo has experienced political upheaval before, in 1989, when Hungary helped precipitate the fall of the Berlin Wall and the collapse of communist rule across Eastern Europe.
21: Then we changed our political system after a long period of things getting better. So in a strange way, for me, these changes seem even more radical because now, for many, many years, things changed for the worse and the air was tighter and tighter, less and less of oxygen, and you felt that we are heading for a true real disaster. So stopping one moment before the disaster and coming back to life feels more radical than it did in 1989.
10: 2026 bigger than 1989? I was here then too, and I'm tempted to agree. One of the main criticisms of the changes after 1989 in Hungary is that they were not radical enough. One elite replaced another. And what the new government is promising now is to complete that unfinished revolution.

0: Europe. I think most people were fed up with being the black sheep.
1: The black sheep in the European flock, that was Hungary under Viktor Orban. The odd one out, challenging the whole idea of European values, checks and balances, and an independent judiciary. That led the EU to impose so-called conditionality rules, under which it decided to withhold the money, 16 billion euros, which Hungary should have received. The new government was elected with a promise to bring that money home. So, has it succeeded?
0: Well, I think they are on the way, quite well on the way. The new Hungarian parliament has been sitting all through the summer. And as far as I know, more than 100 legislative pieces have been passed through this parliament up to now.
1: That vote for Europe, as Györgyi put it, is also reflected in the new government's stance on the 2022 Russian invasion of Hungary's eastern neighbour, Ukraine.
0: Orbán's policy was, rhetorically, he condemned the invasion. But otherwise, he said that we are not going to provide any arms to Ukraine. We're not going to provide money to Ukraine. We want to stay out of this war because this is the conflict of two Slavic countries.
1: Hungary's position has now changed.
2: Today, Ukraine is fighting to preserve its independence. Hungary condemns Russia's full-scale war of aggression.
1: The newly elected president of Hungary, András Baka, speaking at the UN General Assembly at the end of September.
2: We affirm Ukraine's right to self-defense, its sovereignty and territorial integrity within its international...
1: A change in tone and in policy. Viktor Orbán's friendship with Moscow was a source of deep tension with most other members of the European Union. But while Orbán opposed sanctions on Russia, President Baka compared the invasion of Ukraine to the Soviet crushing of the 1956 revolution in Hungary. His address to the UN came just weeks after another dramatic step by the new Hungarian government.
3: So on the 8th of September, the Hungarian government expelled 10 Russian diplomats from the Russian embassy in Budapest, saying that their activities were not in accordance with the Vienna Convention. So it means that they were Russian spies.
1: András Telkes is the former deputy head of Hungarian counterintelligence. He believes that Orbán became Russian President Vladimir Putin's greatest asset in any EU and NATO member country.
3: I think we face a very deep penetration. Because of the friendship between the Orbán regime and Orbán and Putin, and the Russians in this regard had very good human resources, they had very good opportunities to penetrate the IT structures.
4: So when Hungary under Orbán was described as a Russian Trojan horse inside the EU or NATO, that was not a poetic reference, it was based in fact.
3: Yeah, absolutely facts. It was a policy of the Orbán government somehow to maintain the economic and, first of all, energy dependence of Hungary on Russia, and that weakened very much the Hungarian sovereignty. And finally, what we saw on the 8th of September, it was a clear sign of a general change, and very significant change in the Hungarian foreign policy.
1: There are significant changes, too, in how that foreign policy is reported. Under Viktor Orbán, the public service media were under tight political control.
5: It followed the official government propaganda messages, and very often it followed the Kremlin propaganda.
1: This is Agnes Orbán. She's director of a media watchdog organization called Media Monitor.
5: For example, it clearly supported Putin's Russia. It was extremely critical with Ukraine and Zelensky. In February 22, the public media compared Zelensky to Hitler, and it continuously spread disinformation. So it was really a

0: propaganda media.
1: Big changes are afoot here too. In early July, all news programs on public service TV and radio were suddenly taken off air for their news operations to be completely revamped. The new public service radio and TV are now back on air. The morning news program on the radio has a new jingle. Uira mindenkié. It belongs to everyone again. The public media is now in a position to do its job, holding the government, any government, to account. I don't know how much chance you've had to listen to the new Kossuth radio, the new public service radio. I was struck listening yesterday morning by the first report. The top of the news was what the Prime Minister had said in Parliament, but then it gave much more space to the leaders of opposition parties to express their criticism, their attacks on the Prime Minister. That seemed to me a change already.
0: Yes, I think it is definitely a change. So today we have a very exciting and balanced and informative public radio. I like it very much. I have never listened to the public radio in the last 16 years. So it is just like a really high quality morning show in a normal democratic country.
1: Near the South Railway Station in Budapest, I've come to meet Máté Lipke. He worked for the Fidesz government in the Carmelita, the former convent on Castle Hill in Budapest, which Viktor Orbán converted into his office. I wanted to know what he thought about Viktor Orbán's relationship with Russia and the view we've heard that Viktor Orbán's friendship with Vladimir Putin allowed Russia inappropriate access to Hungary's security systems.
2: In my opinion, the relationship with Russia and the Russian government was as pragmatic as it could be.
1: Do you feel Hungary steered too close to Moscow, to Putin?
2: It was closer than the Western European mainstream, no doubt. But I don't feel like it was a threat.
1: And then there was this idea of state capture, that Viktor Orbán and Fidesz exerted undue influence in almost all areas of public life.
2: You know, if there is a governing party for 16 years, I think it's inevitable that after a certain time, they will have some impact on the economy, they will have an impact on the scientific life or the media, they will have an impact on the everyday life of the people. So I think in itself it's not a problem.
1: You seem to suggest that what Fidesz was doing was almost normal to increase control over the media, over the economy, over the courts, over the state institutions.
2: I don't know about the courts, but I saw closely how the media worked during the Orbán government, and I see no difference between there and now.
1: I turned on the radio yesterday morning to listen to the 7 o'clock news on public service radio. There was a report of the Prime Minister's speech in Parliament the previous day, and then that was followed by three strongly critical commentaries. It seemed a much more even public media than I've heard under Fidesz.
2: Sorry, it was the same during Fidesz. This kind of commentaries was regularly broadcasted by, for example, Kossuth Radio, which is the public radio in Hungary. And of course, there was some kind of direction of the previous leadership of the public media.
1: There were bullet points issued to the editor of public service media, what they should report each day and how they should report it.
2: Yes, there was some kind of a bias. I don't question that. There was a biased media in a public state media, but it was not so bad as it's pictured, you know, internationally, that no other voices could be heard during Orbán, just the Fidesz. It's not true.
1: Balaton Almaty, a beach resort on the shore of Lake Balaton, a short train journey from Budapest. A festival with a strong political content, organised by the Nevertheless political community. They played an important role in the April election, standing outside and inside polling stations up and down the country to prevent electoral fraud. 6 months on, they've reassembled here to examine the progress and the obstacles of what they call the regime change. From the stage, Aaron Timár, one of the leading figures of the community, addresses a crowd of several hundred. Aaron left Hungary at the turn of the century and came home during the pandemic after 20 years away. He says he no longer recognized his homeland.
3: The Hungary of 2020 was drastically different from the Hungary of 2001. And that was exactly the difference. Fear. Fear to speak up. Fear to talk to people and show your cards. Tell your opinion to people about you don't know who they are. And that was striking. And I had to do something about that.
1: What Aaron did was make a film, The Price of a Vote. His team spent half a year touring rural Hungary, identifying vulnerable communities and the practice of vote-buying, bullying and blackmail going back years. The film was broadcast 10 days before the vote. Then the filmmakers and hundreds of their supporters spent election day at voting stations up and down the country, cameras in hand, frightening the fraudsters away. Some months on, we're meeting on the shore of Lake Balaton at a festival that your community has organised. And in your speech, you said, we need to take that success forward. How are you taking your success with the election forward now?
3: We believe that the social capital in this country is very low.
1: Social capital, what do you mean by that?
3: Trust. Trust in the society. Trust in other people. So we invited outstanding members of the most important stakeholders in the country, media or influencers, representatives of culture or politics, business, civic society, and those people should come together and think together, building trust and building personal connections, and out of those connections, then they can develop into friendships and then maybe alliances, and ultimately those connections and that trust can drive common cause in the future.
1: In your speech, you gave an image that the concrete is still wet.
3: Correct. It means that you have a 1.5 to 2 year period when changes happens, when you can do a lot in a very short time frame. But then, after the concrete solidifies, then you drive on that road, on that concrete for decades, and you can change very little. So we have to act now.
1: Back in Budapest, Viktor Orbán is still leader of what is left of Fidesz, though both his own and his party's future are uncertain. And the pianist András Schiff also has some words of advice for his fellow country people.
4: The country has to grow up, and I hate the word revenge and vendetta, and this change should not be about vendetta. Don't be angry. It doesn't lead anywhere. Forgiveness. We are all human. We all make our mistakes, and we have to learn from our mistakes and of other people's mistakes, and always there must be a positive way forward.
1: That's it for Assignment. I'm Nick Thorpe in Budapest. The producer was Tim Mansell, and the editor of Assignment is Penny Murphy.
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7: I'm Jamal Khalili, and coming up shortly on the Life Scientific on Discovery, I'll be talking to the geneticist Edith Hurd. Her groundbreaking research has revealed how female cells manage their two X chromosomes by largely switching one of them off, ensuring the right balance of gene activity through development. Now, as the director of the Francis Crick Institute, she's become one of Europe's most influential scientists. That's coming up on the Life Scientific after the news.
8: BBC News with Emily Thomas. The International Monetary Fund says the world economy has shown resilience due to strong investment in AI, offsetting the energy shock from the war in the Middle East. In its latest forecast, the IMF has reversed the downgrades given to many major economies at the start of the Iran war. A leading human rights organisation in Iraq has told the BBC that the Iraqi government needs to protect women who speak out about sexual violence. The Iraqi Observatory of Human Rights said survivors and activists face threats and incitement. They also face stigma and a culture of silence. Ukraine's former commander-in-chief has told the BBC that Russia's ability to advance has been broken and so front lines have stabilised. Oleksandr Sirsky says Russian losses are up to six times those of Ukraine. Bulgaria says two cargo ships have been hit by drones off its Black Sea coast. The European Union is calling such attacks another front of escalation in Russia's war against Ukraine. The risk of famine is growing in parts of Sudan, devastated by its 3.5-year civil war. The IPC, a UN-linked initiative that monitors food crises worldwide, says hunger and malnutrition are worsening in the Darfur and Kordofan regions. Saudi Arabia is reported to have launched an investigation to find out how its air defences failed to intercept missiles and drones fired from Yemen by the Houthis. The Iranian-backed Houthis have carried out deadly attacks on Riyadh Airport recently. More protests are about to get underway in France over poor conditions at high schools. The demonstrations started last month. And Pope Leo is going into hospital today for surgery to remove a lump on his lung. The Pope announced the news on Sunday. He said the lump had been detected early. And that's the latest world news from the BBC.
7: Hello. Imagine looking at a map of a city you thought you knew inside out, only to discover entire neighbourhoods that no one had ever realised existed. My guest today has done something rather similar in genetics. Edith Hurd has forged new paths in epigenetics, put simply, the science around how our genes are switched on and off. She spent her career studying the mechanisms that make us who we are, and transforming our understanding of how X chromosomes are expressed. Today, Edith is director of London's Francis Crick Institute and holds the chair of epigenetics and cellular memory at the Collège de France in Paris. Her career has taken her to the cutting edge of European science and earned her honours, including France's highest scientific distinction, the CNRS Gold Medal. Not bad for someone who describes her younger self as a shy, introverted child who would hide under the sofa with a book to avoid the noisy household goings-on. Maybe it comes down to good genes. Edith Hurd, welcome to Life Scientific.
9: Thank you. Very happy to be here.
7: Now, Edith, we're going to be talking genetics today. Can you just give us a quick reminder of what we're going to be talking about and also where epigenetics comes in?
9: Genetics is an understanding of heredity. Where do our characteristics come from? Discovery that actually chromosomes transmit this information and that chromosomes are made up in part of DNA. Epigenetics is something that has ranged from understanding what the impact of the environment is on our genes and our bodies, right through to understanding how specific genes can be switched on or off and then kept off throughout life.
7: Right.
9: And then sometimes that goes wrong in diseases like cancer.
7: I mentioned, Edith, in the introduction that you grew up in a fairly raucous household. Tell me about your parents and that busy, noisy childhood home of yours in London.
9: Well, my father wasn't noisy at all. He was quite quiet. He was English and an engineer who loved building things, everything from signalling networks for British Rail that he was working for, right through to building small engines in the garage. My mother was Greek and, in fact, had come to London to train as an anaesthetist nurse, so very interested in medicine. And she was very much an extrovert, someone who was extremely generous and kind. And I was brought up in the late 60s, early 70s, and it was a time of political distress, I would say. In Greece, there was a military junta, so we had many people from our family who were political exiles who came over to stay with us to keep out of danger. And within my immediate family, I had people who were royalists, people who were communists. We had very passionate discussions in the house. And so it was quite, I would say, agitated. I'm not sure if raucous is the word, but agitated.
7: But I also alluded to the fact that as a child, you found this, let's call it boisterous environment, quite challenging. How did you deal with it?
9: Well, first of all, I had to manage the language issue. So I could only speak Greek for the first few years of my life. But the Greek side were over-communicative almost. And so I would tend to focus on two things, music and reading. So I'd play the piano obsessively and I would read books and I would literally hide under the sofa when the Greek debates about politics became a bit too passionate.
7: Right.
9: And then I would follow my father down to his garage where he would show me how he would build engines. Mm. So it was a strange childhood.
7: You mentioned you only spoke Greek. I mean, okay, your mother's Greek, so she'd have taught you her language, but your father's English and you're living in London. How come you weren't bilingual?
9: It's very strange, but that was a period of, it only lasted apparently a couple of years, but where doctors were telling parents of different nationalities or cultures that a child should only learn one language at a time. That now sounds ridiculous because children can absorb almost as many languages as you throw at them. But they were told, well, Greek is clearly going to be the second language eventually, so you should start with Greek, only speak to her in Greek, which meant that even my father, who couldn't speak Greek, had to learn Greek in order to communicate with me.
7: I mean, did that make life difficult for you once you started primary school?
9: Oh, it was very traumatic. I remember the first day of primary school where I walked in and I couldn't understand what they were saying to me. And luckily, I had a little friend who was also Greek, but her parents had actually spoken to her in English as well. And so she would translate for me. So yes, I think it was a bit of a baptism of fire, but it really taught me how to be open to listening carefully, watching, understanding what's going on in a room. And it lasted for a few years, actually. I only became fluent English speaking after about 2 or 3 years.
7: But when it came to secondary school, you found your stride.
9: Yeah, and primary school, I struggled. And so when I started secondary school, I thought, OK, this is a fresh start. And it was really a new era for me. And I had become increasingly interested in maths, but eventually I became specialised in science. And there, I think my father had a big influence.
7: Well, you did take A-levels in maths, further maths, physics and chemistry. You got a place at University of Cambridge to read natural sciences. That's where you spend the first year studying a range of science subjects before specialising. You went there thinking you'd focus on physics and astronomy, but in fact you ended up being drawn to genetics.
9: It happened quite surprisingly. In my first year, I really did think I would end up becoming an astronomer. Realised quite rapidly that this was a challenge. First year physics, it was quite tough and I wasn't sure I was going to manage 3 years of this. So I took on biology as my fourth topic, which I'd never done before at school. I felt totally out of my depth, but I fell in love with it. And one morning I just woke up and I had this moment of, this is what I want to do. And I chose genetics because as someone who was doing maths, I thought, well, this was the simplest part of biology to actually get into.
7: Well, Edith Hurd, you graduated in 1986 with a first class degree and moved back to London to start your doctoral research at the Imperial Cancer Research Fund Laboratories, which is now Cancer Research UK. And here you were focusing on gene amplification in cancer cells. What did that involve?
9: Well, it was the beginning of an understanding that cancer is about cells that go wrong, and in particular, genetic processes, DNA mutations, DNA rearrangements, deletions. So the lab that I joined was interested in understanding how certain regions contain genes that needed to be more highly expressed in order to push the cancer process. And one of these processes was this gene amplification. These were before the days of high-throughput sequencing of genomes. I spent 4 years working hard at trying to understand how this very big and complicated piece of DNA had come to be. I realized that in order to understand how things go wrong, it's actually important to understand how things work properly in the first place. So I made the conscious decision that my next step would be to work on a process that was, if one wants to call it, normal or physiological.
7: Well, this influenced your next step, as did your French partner and future husband, Vincent, who'd been studying in the UK but was moving back home. So in 1990, you moved to Paris to take up a postdoctoral research role at the Pasteur Institute. First of all, how did you find life in Paris?
9: Paris was very different. I'd spent the first 25 years of my life in London, other than the few years I spent at university. I had to adapt. It was difficult for the first couple of years. I couldn't speak the language, so I was dropped in at the deep end. I also had my first child, my daughter, a year and a half after arriving. And, you know, I was changing so much in my life at the same time. It did take a while to adapt. But I realized also that it's those sorts of changes that make you step up and reinvent certain aspects of what you do.
7: Absolutely. Absolutely. Well, on the work front, you'd become interested in a genetic process involving X chromosomes called dosage compensation.
9: Yes, I decided to work on a process that happens during the early part of life when the embryo is developing. It's a process known as X chromosome inactivation, whereby one of the two X chromosomes in females is shut down in order to compensate for the double dose of X chromosomes in females versus males, where there's only one X. There's one X chromosome and one Y. So to deal with that imbalance in evolution, different strategies have come about. In mammals in particular, the strategy is this process of X chromosome inactivation. It was discovered by Mary Lyon, a British geneticist, many decades ago. And when I arrived in the lab of Phil Avner at the Pasteur Institute, we really didn't know very much other than that one of the two X chromosomes is shut down. My project was to understand, how do you switch off a whole chromosome? I was lucky enough that when I arrived, one gene had just been discovered. And I had to try and understand how this one gene that had been stumbled upon worked in order to switch off a whole chromosome.
7: And this gene, this is the EXIST gene.
9: Yeah, it stands for X inactive specific transcript. It's a non-coding RNA, so it's an unusual gene in that it doesn't end up producing a protein. It just produces an RNA. And the RNA that it produces only comes from one of the two X chromosomes and will coat that chromosome almost entirely and switch it off. So rather a magical, wonderful molecule.
7: So how was it you went about studying this gene then?
9: I used the approaches that I'd learned during my PhD, which were to try and analyze big chunks of DNA. So I would clone very big pieces of DNA from the X chromosome that contained this gene, and to just ask, is a big piece of DNA with this gene sufficient if I put it somewhere else in the genome to switch off a chromosome? And for the first few years, I would do this experiment with bigger and bigger pieces of DNA, and even the biggest piece of DNA with EXIST would not be sufficient. We knew that this gene EXIST was actually necessary, because if you deleted it or took it away, the chromosome couldn't get switched off. And yet, if you just took it as a single copy and put it somewhere else, it wasn't working. So it was a bit of an enigma. And it got me thinking, what is missing in my very large bits of DNA that means that this gene doesn't work when I put it into a different part of the genome?
7: And I think, you know, just to make sure we haven't lost listeners, we're talking about DNA, the double helix, long strands of molecules. And the particular gene is a whole sequence. It's not a single molecule, right? It's a whole sequence of these bases on the site. So you're looking along the whole DNA, trying to find the regions that influence this particular gene.
9: That's right. We know that genes particularly in organisms like mammals, have to have nearby sequences, other bits of DNA, to make sure they get switched on and off in the right place at the right time. So my quest was to understand what are the missing bits of DNA that will allow exist to be switched on only when there are two X chromosomes right. in a cell and only on one of the two X chromosomes. That was the initial question, which sounds very simple, but actually it's a very, very fundamental question that is useful in understanding how the rest of the genome works as well. Mm. What are the sequences that allow a gene to be switched on or switched off at a given time? And once that decision is made, how do you then maintain that decision?
7: Keep it switched off, yeah. Well, in 2001, you set up your own laboratory at the Curie Institute, named, of course, after its founder, Marie Curie.
9: Yes.
7: Within a few years there, you did have your breakthrough in understanding X inactivation. And it turned out that this process was much more nuanced than previously realised.
9: The prevailing view was that once X inactivation is set up during development, that state of inactivity of one X chromosome is stably maintained throughout life. We realized that, in fact, it's much more dynamic. One X chromosome gets silenced in the very first stages of life, 4-cell stage, 8-cell stage, and then it gets reactivated briefly and then subsequently becomes inactivated again. And then, although it's fairly stably inactive, there's increasing evidence that, in fact, many genes on the X chromosome are not quite as silent as we imagine. They can come back on. That means you have a double dose of some genes in a female compared to a male. And that was much more heterogeneous and dynamic than people had thought.
7: Well, we come now, Edith, to what was a huge discovery, something you named topologically associating domains, or TADs, T-A-D. Now, before we dig into what they are and how they work, tell me about the research that led you there.
9: The original question that I had was, what does it take to switch off one of the two X chromosomes? What are the missing sequences around the exist gene that would allow it to work? We realized that in order to capture what was missing, we needed to apply a technique that would identify these missing sequences. I heard a scientist called Job Decker, who's in the States, who gave a talk about a new technique he developed called chromosome conformation capture. This is back in the early 2000s. And I managed to convince a brilliant student I had called Elfej Nora that maybe this would allow us to identify the missing sequences. So this 3C technique allows you to capture all the interactions of the genome in cells as they happen. And if a gene needs to be switched on and off by a particular sequence, you would expect to catch it in the act. And this would be a way of capturing these sometimes very distant sequences that were important.
7: And how are you doing the capture? What are you seeing?
9: So you take cells and what we say is fix them. So you catch these interactions in the act and you don't let them separate in time. You fix them chemically.
7: Right.
9: Then you can take that fixed DNA and using techniques that will allow you to either amplify or sequence those bits of DNA, you can find out what are the junctions. Was one part of the genome interacting with another part of the genome and how frequently? And of course, the bits of the genome that are next to each other on a chromosome are the most frequent interactions. Mm. We were looking for the longer range interactions that were perhaps less frequent that would be those missing elements I'd been looking for. But when we did the experiment, we kept seeing not these single interactions with our favorite gene exist. We would see these blocks of interacting regions that looked, if one can make the analogy, like balls of wool. That
7: where the wool string here is
9: the
7: DNA.
9: Yeah, the string is the DNA. Right. And that there were some regions that seemed to just interact much more frequently with each other than with their immediate neighbors. So it was like balls of wool, TADs, along the bit of the chromosome that we were looking at. And we suddenly realized the exist gene was in between two of these TADs, which were very large, several hundreds of thousands of base pairs long, and that probably the exist gene needed both of these in order to be regulated properly. So it was a very large, what we call regulatory landscape that we had picked up. But it turns out, and at the same time there was another lab doing similar approaches genome-wide, it turns out that this principle of TADS could be found across the whole genome. This is the way the genome is organized. And it actually could be a helpful way of making sure that a gene is in the right neighborhood and is being influenced in the right way by its neighborhood, rather than being randomly influenced by anything that happens to come its way.
7: So you coined this term, topologically associating domains, or TADS, to describe these balls of wool DNA that are influencing this gene, and to explain the folding of the DNA strands that allowed these neighborhoods to trigger the gene. So where did this discovery take you next in terms of your lab work?
9: We decided to still remain focused on the X chromosome and trying to understand why is it that some genes can reactivate, and also what actually is the mechanism of gene silencing during X inactivation. It's all fine to say we've discovered TADS and we know how the genome folds, perhaps, but that still doesn't give us the molecular mechanism.
7: Well, yeah, I was sort of going to ask, you talk about switching a gene on and off, but also you're talking about the whole of the X chromosome being inactivated due to some small section of DNA that exists gene.
9: It is rather magical that a single gene exists is able to produce the silencing of a whole chromosome,
7: right,
9: pretty much. So something that my lab and others are now actively working on, how do you actually switch a gene off when this RNA hits the chromosome? What does it bring with it? What are the weapons that will lead to silencing? And how do some genes actually escape this, avoid this entirely and stay on or even come back on?
7: Incredible. Well, Edith, in 2012, alongside running the lab, you took on the role of Professor and Chair of Epigenetics and Cellular Memory at the Collège de France, which some listeners may know is a rather unique educational institution. For anyone who hasn't come across it, can you just explain the setup and what it does?
9: Yeah, the Collège of France was set up by François Premier, a very enlightened King of France back in 1530, who wanted to make sure that the French public would have access to education, I guess, independently of the church. So he set up this college of professors. Each professor is a specialist in a particular area. And the idea was that each professor would be teaching research as it happens. So very topical science or art or history that is being researched that would then be communicated to the public. It's open to the public. Anyone can come in off the street to listen to the lectures. None of the professorships, none of the chairs are perpetual. In other words, when a professor retires or dies, the chair is not continued. A new chair is elected on a topic that is of current interest.
7: Right.
9: It's an amazing institution because it really does provide for the transmission of information to everyone in every part of society. So when I give my lectures, I have students coming in, people coming in off the street. I once had a taxi driver who dropped me off and asked me what I was doing. And I told him, I'm going to give my lecture. And he actually, can I come? Absolutely. You have teachers who come in. You have a lot of people who are retired. So these lectures happen every year. They have to be different every year, and they have to be delivered in a sufficiently clear way that the general public can grasp them, and yet that you capture the imagination of, you know, scientists who come in who are specialists in the area as well.
7: We talked earlier about you being quite shy and introverted as a youngster, which presumably you'd overcome by this point, but you'd spent your career until now in a lab doing research. Were you daunted by the idea of addressing an actual audience, giving lectures?
9: Absolutely, especially as it had to be in French. And even though I managed to pick up French, this was a whole different level of communication in French that I wasn't necessarily that comfortable with. But I decided to do it because I realized that lecturing on my topic would be a wonderful opportunity for me to dive into the science that was happening and become familiar with it. And very quickly, I realized that there was something immensely satisfying in being able to communicate science to the public and feel that this was something that really was appreciated and useful. So despite my shyness, which I still have, it's still challenging for me to stand up and speak, I really did start to appreciate how important it was to communicate.
7: Mm. Well, this obviously helped further your reputation. And in 2019, you accepted the role of Director General of the prestigious European Molecular Biology Laboratory, known as EMBL or EMBL. I know you were enjoying your lab work. So did you have any qualms about taking on this new and quite different role?
9: I kind of realized that maybe it would be useful for someone like me, a scientist who had had a very active and successful career, to take on a bigger role in an organization that was designed to try and help support European science as a whole. And so when I started at EMBL, I was asked to come up with a whole new program accelerating into research areas that no other institute alone could do. EMBL being funded by 27 at the time, now 30 member states, it needed to do something that was ahead of the game. So we came up with a program that was called Molecules to Ecosystems that touched on topics as far apart as planetary biology, human ecosystems, microbial ecosystems, theory. And this was really important for the funders, our member states, to think, well, actually, this is the future for European science. So we got a very substantial increase in funding, and we attracted people from disciplines that normally would not have thought of coming to the molecular biology organization that EMBL is. So it was an exciting time, and I felt that I kind of owed it to the community to give back in this way.
7: So lots of positives then. But equally, this was, of course, about the time that the COVID pandemic hit. So it was also a period of massive upheaval.
9: Yes, it was very, very challenging from a human point of view, from a scientific point of view. But also, this was a crisis where scientists were relevant. You know, in order to get through a pandemic, we needed science. And at EMBL, you know, we needed to continue delivering. And it was really interesting to see how a scientific organization can rapidly step up when needed for such a crisis. This is why you need scientific institutions to exist.
7: Well, Edith, last year, having built your whole career abroad, you returned to London to take on the directorship of the renowned biomedical research centre, the Francis Crick Institute.
9: Yes, it was an unexpected decision. I was not planning necessarily to take on a new directorship, but then this offer came along and in fact, I realized that all that I love about science and the way it's done is kind of represented by the Crick. The Crick is truly an amazing institute. It's one building that houses everything from the, you know, the research scientists right through to clinicians, to industrial partners, facilities, everything under one room, and set up really with the vision of doing discovery science that can have huge impacts on human health and doing it swiftly and without boundaries. And that was very attractive. So I said yes.
7: So you mentioned the importance of discovery science. What would you say are the big opportunities for fundamental science today?
9: I think they're never ending, because one imagines that, you know, the blue sky research that has been done has led to enough discoveries that actually we can just get on now and find how to, you know, solve the problems that need to be solved. But actually, there's so much that we don't know. And my time at EMBL and my time at the College of France has led me to think about things like biodiversity. And we still need to explore all of the unmapped organisms on this planet. And by so doing, we're not just going to create an encyclopedia. We're actually going to discover new things, how things work. You know, it's thanks to understanding how the DNA molecule was structured way back when, you know, Francis Crick, Jim Watson, Rosalind Franklin. Thanks to that discovery that we now understand so much about genomes and how the genome is used and how a body is constructed thanks to the DNA variations that it has in it. So I think that discovery science and allowing that to happen without predicting necessarily what its applications will be is really important to defend and to support.
7: So bearing all that in mind, are there any words of advice you'd offer to the next generation of researchers at this time of such swift change?
9: My advice would be be bold, be curious, be brave. At times like this, where, you know, the world is in turmoil, it's important to remember that science is successful when people move around, that science should happen without boundaries, that in a way the scientific endeavor is a global endeavor, and crossing both, I would say, geographic boundaries but also scientific boundaries is key to success.
7: Edith Head, thank you very much for sharing your life scientific.
9: Thank you.
10: 4:59, this is News 88.7. Good morning. Another chance of rain today, 40 to 50% chance, 91 for the high. Looks like that's going to be later this morning into the afternoon, as it was yesterday. Upper 70s for the low tonight, slight chance of rain for Wednesday, a few clouds hanging out, and then sunshine Thursday, Friday, and then Saturday, we're going to be in the upper 70s with lows in the 60s, 81 right now.
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12: Good morning. Federal agents got a warrant to search the house of a sitting member of Congress weeks before an election. What do they hope to find in the home of Representative Ilhan Omar? It's Morning Edition from NPR News.
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12: I'm Steve Inskeep in Washington.
13: And I'm A. Martinez in San Antonio, Texas. Texans love their beef, and it's pricey. We meet the head of the Texas Farm Bureau as we report from states that could decide this fall's elections. Also, President Trump dismayed U.S. allies by lifting sanctions on Russian diesel. Europeans are imposing new sanctions at the same time. It's Tuesday, October 13th. On this day in 1792, President George Washington laid the cornerstone of the White House, which stands to this day with a few renovations. News is next.
14: Live from NPR News in Washington, I'm Korva Coleman. President Trump is going to campaign in Alaska today. Last night, he was trying to encourage Ohio Republicans to support GOP gubernatorial candidate Vivek Ramaswamy and incumbent Republican Senator John Husted. NPR's Danielle Kurtzleben says Trump has been stumping in mostly red states for candidates who are in close races.
15: It's striking. Trump is out campaigning for others, but these rallies are so much of Trump being Trump. The insults, the crassness, using a swear word or two. It all just emphasizes that the GOP is still his party, even while his approval continues to sink. So you got to wonder, for a candidate like Ramaswamy or Husted, what's the return here on appearing with Trump?
14: NPR's Danielle Kurtzleben reporting. New White House Press Secretary Katie Zachariah is expected to hold her first briefing today. Zachariah is an attorney and a conservative commentator. NPR's Brian Mann reports she has drawn scrutiny for amplifying conspiracy theories.
16: Katie Zachariah has worked and served on the advisory boards for conservative and anti-abortion organizations. She also appears often as a guest on right-leaning outlets, including Fox and News Nation. After appointing her, Trump praised Zachariah's loyalty to himself, describing her as a devoted fan. Writing on social media, Zachariah said working for Trump would be the honor of a lifetime. During an appearance in August on the network Real America's Voice, Zachariah described abortion as the championing of death. Brian Mann, NPR News.
14: Minnesota Democratic Congresswoman Ilhan Omar says the Trump administration is politically targeting her. Omar's home in Washington, D.C. was searched yesterday by federal agents. The Justice Department says the search is part of an ongoing federal investigation. Omar and President Trump have often verbally sparred. India's opposition parties marched to the country's Supreme Court yesterday. They're calling for the resignation of India's election commissioner. Opposition leaders accuse the election chief of purging India's voter lists. NPR's Omkar Kandekar reports.
17: Demonstrations against India's election chief have led to a sweeping crackdown across the country, with the police detaining hundreds and locking down parts of the capital over the weekend. But on Monday, thousands converged in New Delhi from across the country to demand their voting rights. The march ended as opposition leader Rahul Gandhi filed a petition in the Supreme Court to stop and audit an ongoing exercise that deleted more than 130 million names of India's voter lists. The ruling BJP party rejects allegations against Modi and Election Commissioner Gyanesh Kumar. Neither of them commented on the protests. Omkar Khandekar, NPR News, New Delhi.
14: This is NPR.
15: Live from News 88.7 in Houston, I'm Shelby Rose. The Harris County District Attorney's Office says they've launched an independent investigation after an ICE agent struck a man with a vehicle in northwest Houston. Miguel Parra Hernandez was hospitalized and underwent surgery for a broken leg after the incident Saturday morning. Prosecutors are looking into whether the agent could face criminal charges. At a FIEL press conference Monday, Parra Hernandez's attorney, Kim Bruno, says agents kicked her out of the room when she tried to speak with him at the hospital.
18: They have not processed him. He is in a public place, and there was no reason why I, as his attorney, could not go in and have a confidential conversation with my client.
15: ICE did not immediately respond to a request for comment. Thousands of students across Texas are still getting paddled for misbehaving, according to the latest federal data. George Holden is a psychology professor at Southern Methodist University. He said paddling or corporal punishment often leads to worse academic performance and anxiety.
19: Occasionally, kids react by acting out and becoming more aggressive. In fact, retaliating against the school or the individual who did it.
15: The data also shows children with disabilities are disproportionately given corporal punishment. The practice is driven by just 6% of schools, as most have banned it. Democratic U.S. Senate candidate James Tallarico is back on the campaign trail after 9 days away with what he says was with the flu. News 88.7 political reporter Andrew Schneider says Tallarico is refuting claims by conservative allies of Republican Senate candidate Ken Paxton that his absence stemmed from a, quote, stress-related episode.
20: Tallarico campaigned in Austin over the weekend. Speaking with NBC's Dallas-Fort Worth affiliate, Tallarico taunted Paxton for not yet agreeing to a debate.
21: I think it's mysterious that Ken Paxton hasn't responded to a request for a debate in 85 days.
20: Paxton's campaign did not immediately respond to a request for comment. An ally of Paxton claimed on social media that Tallarico's absence stemmed from his seeking treatment at the Ohio-based Lindner Center for Hope. The mental health facility has denied Tallarico ever received treatment there. J.T. Ennis, Tallarico's spokesman, issued a statement affirming Tallarico had been sick with the flu and calling the contrary claim, quote, a lie designed to promote a pathetic conspiracy theory. I'm Andrew Schneider, News 88.7.
15: The parents of two young children who died in a fire in Liberty County are now facing murder charges. 39-year-old Matthew Chambers and 30-year-old Megan Harrod were arrested Friday. Each is charged with two counts of murder. The Liberty County Fire Marshal's Office says firefighters responding to a fire on August 11th found the bodies of a 3-year-old girl and 4-year-old boy inside a travel trailer. Investigators say information gathered at the scene and during interviews led to the charges. Both parents are being held on $1 million bonds each. Authorities have not released additional details about what caused the fire. I'm Shelby Rose, News 88.7.
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22: It's Morning Edition from NPR News. I'm Amy Martinez.
12: And I'm Steve Inskeep. Minnesota Representative Ilhan Omar says the Trump administration has made her a political target.
22: Omar is a Democrat. On Monday morning, federal immigration agents searched her home in Washington, D.C.
12: NPR's Luke Garrett was there as federal agents took over a city block to execute their search warrant. And now he's in our studios. Welcome to 31.
23: Morning, Steve.
12: So what happened?
23: So early Monday, federal agents searched Congresswoman Omar's home in Northeast D.C. One of her neighbors, 79-year-old Sharon Jackson, said she woke up to loud knocking at 4:30 a.m.
24: I got awakened by boom, boom, boom.
23: Jackson says she walked out her front door. She said she saw vans and agents with gloves walking to and from Omar's home just across the street. And she said she was worried.
24: If you talk to Miss Omar, tell her that your neighbor with the other teddy dog says She's in my prayers.
23: By the time I got there around 10 a.m., federal agents had closed off the entire block. Neighbors, other journalists, myself, we were all watching.
0: Okay, so why were federal agents doing this?
23: The agents there that I talked to didn't comment, but the Department of Justice says agents with Homeland Security Investigations, quote, executed a judicially authorized search warrant. Now, HSI is an arm of U.S. Immigration and Customs Enforcement, often known as ICE. Mm-hmm. The DOJ says the search of Omar's home was part of what they call an ongoing federal criminal investigation.
0: Okay, I guess useful to know that they say it's a criminal investigation, but what's the alleged crime or suspected crime?
23: So, Steve, we just haven't gotten the full picture yet, but a current official, not authorized to speak publicly about this, told me this search of Omar's home is part of a multi-year probe that involved numerous whistleblower complaints. And a former official, who also wasn't authorized to speak publicly, but who had been briefed about this very investigation, says the home search deals with allegations of immigration fraud. Now, Vice President J.D. Vance has previously alleged Omar committed immigration fraud. It's something she denies. And you know, Steve, Omar is an American citizen. She came to the U.S. as a refugee from Somalia.
0: Okay, what is this United States citizen saying?
23: Right. Congresswoman Omar put out a statement and went on social media Monday afternoon. She called this search an attempt to target political enemies and weaponize federal law enforcement. She also wrote that Trump has targeted her for a decade with what she called smear campaigns. She also said she wouldn't be silenced by this.
0: Trump certainly has been vocal about Omar. What is he saying now?
23: Yes, he continued that trend. On Monday night, Trump called Omar totally crooked just before boarding Marine One at the White House. He said he had nothing to do with the actual investigation into Omar. That's up to the DOJ, Trump said. But Steve, we do know that senior DOJ leadership, including acting Deputy Attorney General Trent McCotter, you know, they all were consulted before this search. And sources, you know, familiar told our colleague Ryan Lucas that the DOJ approved this.
0: And we should note the Trump administration has been explicit that the Department of Justice should follow Trump's orders in all matters. I want to ask about the timing of this. 22 days before the midterm election, and there is a rule at the Department of Justice that they should not make public moves in investigations that relate to officials or candidates within 60 days of the election. How do they explain this?
23: So you're right, Steve. There is a rule, but it's just not legally binding. It's been more of a norm, an unwritten understanding. It's all meant to protect elections from, you know, politicized use of law enforcement. But the DOJ has really been inconsistent about this over the past few election cycles.
0: Okay. NPR's Luke Garrett, thanks for coming by.
23: You bet.
1: Elliot Williams is on the line. He was a deputy assistant attorney general during the Obama administration and has assisted in legislative affairs across three branches of government. He's also a CNN senior legal analyst. Elliot, so we just heard Luke Garrett talk about that 60-day rule. What are the precedents for executing a search like this?
2: Now, again, to be clear, and Luke had mentioned this, the Justice Department is allowed to execute a search warrant whenever they want. There's just a longstanding practice going back to administrations, Democratic and Republican ones, that in the run-up to election, the Justice Department will hold off on major investigative actions. We're talking about search warrants, arrests of high-profile politicians or whatever else, just to avoid the appearance of putting the thumb on the scale in an upcoming election. And you know, we've seen here that this administration is just willing to flout that.
1: Yeah, and also push norms, right? I mean, because that's one of the things that seemed like the Trump administration, both terms, has done. Absolutely. Then why even have that rule if, you know, law enforcement has a signed warrant? Why wait?
2: Well, because there's nothing precluding it. It is still, in many respects, I think, I haven't seen it, but a legally valid search warrant. Okay. It's more that just because you can do something doesn't mean you ought to. And the rules around the Justice Department exist even to ensure that at least it appears that the work they are doing is above board. Much of Justice Department guidelines really rely on the trust and good faith, number one, of the people carrying them out, but also of the public to actually believe that they are working effectively on behalf of the American people. And if we repeatedly are in scenarios in which our investigative and prosecutorial apparatus appears to be trying to influence elections, the entire public loses faith in the process. And so, I mean, again, this has nothing to do with who's a Democrat or who's a Republican or who's being investigated. And so, sure, it may not be legally binding. However, it's very, very important for the integrity of the Justice Department that they not be seen as sticking their nose in elections.
22: Well, so how do we know? Because you mentioned, you know, a lot of this, you know, hinges on the trust of the people carrying this out. And Representative Omar says all this is political. How do you know? How do you figure out if an investigation is legitimate or maybe driven by politics, unless it's maybe obvious to the eye?
2: Sure. Well, courts will can assess the legitimacy of an election. Now, any indictment or charge or anything like that, a major step, has to be vetted by a judge and seen to be appropriate. Now, that person who is investigated can go into court and say, Your Honor, look at the long list of statements that the President of the United States, the Vice President of the United States, and a host of elected officials have said about me in the run-up to my being charged. And that can often lead to charges being thrown away. And so there are absolutely ways to demonstrate to a court that charges are not above board. And look, we've seen it over the last several months. Letitia James and Lisa Cook and James Comey, other people have gone to court saying, noting the statements of the president or vice president or others in making the case that their charges were tinged by political bias. So you can expect that Ilhan Omar will do that here because the president's done her work for her with his long list of statements, yeah, almost suggesting that he was going to target her for prosecution.
22: Elliot, if I can get you to put on your deputy assistant attorney general hat for a second, what kinds of evidence would DHS be looking for?
2: It's hard to know because, we don't quite know exactly.

0: are actually proper and above board. So sure, that's what they would be investigating in a proper world, but I just don't know if we're there.
1: Elliot, about 30 seconds left here. I mean, if this had happened the day after Election Day, what kind of a conversation would we be having right now?
0: A very, very different one, because you know the political stink might have still been there because of the views that they have of Ilhan Omar. But the idea of the Justice Department violating its policies to go after somebody in the run-up to Election Day, that would not be the norm that would be broken. So, yeah, the norms would be broken, but it would still look pretty political.
1: Elliot Williams is a former Deputy Assistant Attorney General. Thanks a lot.
0: Thank you.
2: Montana voters have a chance to say how they feel about money in politics. A ballot measure would undo the local effects of a U.S. Supreme Court ruling. Montana Public Radio's Aaron Bolton reports.
3: The Citizens United ruling in 2010 removed limits on how much corporations and also groups with anonymous donors called dark money could spend on elections. Jeff Mangan used to run the office overseeing campaign finance in Montana. He says there's too much money in state elections. Mangan is pushing a ballot initiative he says would eliminate spending from corporations and wealthy donors.
4: I think we will see more candidates more beholden to voters than they are fundraisers.
3: The initiative would bypass Citizens United by redefining corporations and their rights under state law.
4: So Montana's going to use its authority to determine what powers a corporation has, and they'll have every power that they have today to do business with the exception of one, and that is to spend in our politics.
3: It would also block anonymous donations, but it's not clear if it'll work. There are similar initiatives around the country, and Hawaii already passed a law this year that is currently blocked in court. Todd O'Hare with the Montana Chamber of Commerce opposes the measure. O'Hare says eliminating dark money and big corporate spending sounds good on paper, but it would silence Montana businesses.
5: And frankly, the business community often has as much at stake in the outcome of an election as an individual voter, sometimes more.
3: O'Hare says the only way for local businesses to influence things like tax policy is through political spending. He also argues banning anonymous political donations won't push wealthy people out of Montana politics. Brendan Glavin is with Open Secrets, a nonprofit that tracks political spending. He says the Montana initiative would make politics more transparent, but
6: money's not going to dry up. People want to spend on elections. People are going to find a way to make that happen.
3: Glavin says plenty of millionaires and billionaires are happy to have their name attached to their political spending. There are plenty of open questions about how Montana's ballot measure would play out, but it will give voters a chance to weigh in directly on money in politics. For NPR News, I'm Aaron Bolton in Columbia Falls, Montana.
7: It's morning edition on News 88.7. I'm Jared Carroll. Good morning. More rain expected today. Let's see what's going on. ABC 13 meteorologist Elise Smith's with us.
8: We're waking up this Tuesday morning to extremely warm and humid conditions with dew point temperatures in the upper 70s. So it's a warm start to the day. Temperatures will quickly climb into the low 90s, even as we have some passing clouds throughout the day, some of which could hold some rainfall. We'll have the chance for some isolated showers in the morning with more scattered thunderstorms developing into the afternoon and evening. Best chance for rain today is going to be east of I-45. I'm meteorologist Elise Smith for News 88.7.
9: Nearly 5 million people and one office touches almost everything in their lives. Emergency response, public health, billions in spending decisions. That's the Harris County judge. And this November, that seat's open. Letitia Plummer and Orlando Sanchez face off in Decision 2026, the Harris County judge debate. 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
3: It's Morning Edition from NPR News. I'm Steve Inskeep in Washington, D.C.
4: And I'm Martinez, hosting today from Texas Public Radio in San Antonio. We're here because Texas is one of the key states in the midterms. The biggest issue for many voters is the cost of living. So we decided to examine one very Texan slice of that, beef prices. Those prices are way up. For example, ground beef hit a record high of about $7 a pound in August. That's about $1.50 more than when President Trump returned to office. To find out why, we've come to the source.
5: I'm Russell.
4: A. Martinez, just the letter A. Russell Boehning is a fourth-generation farmer and rancher of beef cows near Floresville, Texas. It's about 40 miles southeast of San Antonio. As well as Boehning, we're also met by his dog Remy and several cats.
5: We like having cats. I don't know if you guys know this, but cats take care of snakes.
4: Oh, do they
5: big
4: really?
5: Big time. We don't even see snakes.
4: Thank goodness for that. We pile into Boehning's decades-old pickup truck for a tour of the ranch. He takes us to a large pasture where cows are nursing calves that are just a few weeks old. Our producer, Iman Ma'ani, approaches them with her microphones and gets a warning.
5: Don't get too close. They'll be a little protective of those babies sometimes.
6: Okay. Thank you.
5: I don't have any mean cows, but they'll be protective of those babies.
4: Once we're all a safe distance, we stood around a semi-fresh cow pie. Yeah, actually. We asked Boehning about the challenges he's facing.
5: It's input prices. You know, it's fuel, because fuel affects everything. You know, fuel affects the price of your fertilizer. It affects the price of your seed. And of course, nobody controls the weather. Yeah. I mean, drought has been a big issue in Texas. It's been a little bit relief in the last few months, last couple of weeks.
4: Boehning says these factors explain why the supply of beef is low. However, consumer demand remains high. In an attempt to lower prices, the Trump administration removed tariffs on some foreign imports of ground beef. As well as managing his farm, Boehning is also the president of the Texas Farm Bureau, so we ask him what he makes of that policy.
5: If that really works, I'm okay with it. But it does affect my price, at least in the short term. I mean, there were people that were selling cattle the week or two after the announcement, and they went from making a profit on those cattle to losing $400 to $500 per head. Now that's not good. It's especially not good if it doesn't help at the retail level. We don't think it was effective. Hopefully we learn from it, we move forward, and we let this supply and demand scenario work itself out.
4: Is that something that you would be comfortable telling the president, that you're not sure?
5: Yes, I would. I mean, if he would ask the question, I would be honest with him. I mean, I've already seen a little bit preliminary stuff, you know, surveys of different retail outlets since this was happening, and the retail price hasn't gone down. So we need to talk about that and say, okay, we tried it. If it didn't work, let's don't try it again. That would be my message, yes.
4: Boehning's talking about analysis by the American Farm Bureau Federation. It found that ground beef prices only dropped by about 2% in the weeks following Trump's tariff decision. Nonetheless, Boehning tells us the Texas Farm Bureau is endorsing the Republican candidates for Senate and governor here. We wanted to hear how other Texans are feeling about those prices. We headed to the town of Seguin and its branch of the grocery chain H-E-B.
6: I think it's super crazy. Yeah, it's high, along with everything else.
4: That's Renee Bindis leaving the store.
6: I probably do my dishes a little differently to make the beef stretch further. Maybe like casseroles and stuff instead of like just the protein.
4: We heard that kind of story from several shoppers.
7: It's definitely high.
4: This is Sherry Mozagemba.
7: But I love beef, so I'm going to definitely eat my red meat. But I don't eat as often, maybe a couple of times a week as opposed to maybe four times a week.
4: She tells us that she'd rather pay the price to get what she loves than save money by eating something she doesn't. That probably explains why some people are willing to wait for hours in line to eat barbecue beef brisket.
8: I please get three slices of fatty brisket.
4: We're at the Burnt Bean Company in downtown Seguin. It's the number one barbecue joint in the state, according to Texas Monthly, the hands-down authority on these matters.
9: Yeah, do you want that lean or fatty for that pound and a half?
10: Can I do a little bit of both? $3.1974.
4: Brisket at Burnt Bean Company is $38 per pound. Not that co-owner Ernest Cervantes turns much of a profit on it lately.
11: I cringe when I talk about brisket. It's my love, but it's one of those loves that hurts now.
4: Cervantes and I are sitting down in his restaurant on a busy Saturday. The tables are packed with people from as far away as Kent, England, enjoying his food. Cervantes says it's because he doesn't cut corners.
11: We use Texas beef, too. You know, we take pride in that. And yes, we're taking a hit for it, but I make up with other things.
4: I mean, are you worried if people, like, give up brisket because they can't afford it?
11: We got a two-hour wait right now. Do you think they worried about it? They're not.
12: They're not.
11: What the consumer is worried about is what's the difference between me paying $38 a pound and going down the street and paying $28 a pound for brisket? That's what we have to be better than them. These consumers understand the value of their dollar, and they want more bang for their buck. And sometimes it's not about the quantity, it's the quality.
4: Do you think our leaders kind of understand the pressure that you're under when beef prices go up?
11: I don't think anybody does up there.
4: He means in Washington, D.C.
11: I don't think anybody up of our leaders are really realizing they're hurting the American people. The ones that get hit first are the middle class. But now we're hurting everybody. The good American small entrepreneur business guy in a small town, USA.
4: So what do you do to, like, try to let them know or to get their attention to
11: plight? Well, trust me, we had U.S. senators of both red and blue here the past 2 weeks, and they got an earful. I said, like, what's it going to take for y'all to really stop the animosity towards each other and focus on the American people and that we're hurting?
4: Have you thought about where your vote's going to go in November?
11: Yeah, my vote goes for who's going to help the middle class and the small business owners. You know, I don't vote left, I don't vote right. I vote for what's right.
4: Cervantes hasn't decided yet what's right for him. Another voter still up for grabs in this key midterm state. This is NPR News.
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16: 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Southwest Freeway inbound right around Bissonnette. Reports of wreck. Looking for that one. Near 90 for the high, 48% chance of rain today. 81 right now. 5:30. 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
17: Live from NPR News in Washington, I'm Dave Mattingly. The Justice Department says yesterday's search of the Washington, D.C. home of Congresswoman Ilhan Omar of Minnesota was part of an ongoing federal criminal investigation. It did not elaborate. The four-term Democratic lawmaker calls the search by federal agents an act of intimidation and adds she won't be silenced. Omar has been a frequent target and critic of President Trump. A federal judge is extending an order to halt the clearing of trees at a public golf course in Washington, D.C. President Trump wants to redevelop the site into a championship-caliber golf course, as Sarah Y. Kim with member station WAMU reports.
10: After preservationists and local golfers sued over plans to renovate the course, the court ordered the Trump administration to give advance notice before drastic actions like clearing trees. But over the weekend, the administration abruptly cut more than 400 trees with less than a day's notice. At an emergency hearing, U.S. District Court Judge Ana Reyes blasted a government lawyer for saying they did their best to give notice.
12: You did not do your best. You did your absolute worst. You did your absolute worst.
10: Reyes then extended the ban on clearing trees and warned that if the order is violated by 2 seconds, there will be contempt proceedings. For NPR News, I'm Sarah Y. Kim in Washington.
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18: Live from News 88.7 in Houston, I'm Shelby Rose. The Harris County District Attorney's Office says they've launched an independent investigation after an ICE agent struck a man with a vehicle in northwest Houston. Miguel Parra Hernandez was hospitalized and underwent surgery for a broken leg after the incident Saturday morning. Prosecutors are looking into whether the agent could face criminal charges, and they're asking for any witnesses or anyone who may have photos or videos related to the case to come forward. And this comes as new records shed light on more than 100 interactions between Houston police and federal immigration agents over a three-month period. News 88.7's Dominic Anthony Walsh reports some of those interactions happened as officers responded to people in crisis or seeking help.
19: According to the records we obtained, Houston police officers interacted with ICE while responding to a man in a mental health crisis, a suicide attempt, and domestic disturbances, among other cases. City Councilmember Tiffany Thomas represents the area of West Houston where multiple incidents occurred. She said in a statement the cases, quote, raise serious questions about when and why ICE is being engaged in local police interactions. HPD and ICE did not respond to a request for comment. I'm Dominic Anthony Walsh, News 88.7.
18: And you can read more about the findings at HoustonPublicMedia.org. Thousands of students across Texas still get paddled. KERA's Dylan Duke reports the state ranks fifth in the nation for its rate of corporal punishment.
20: The latest federal data shows there were over 11,000 instances of paddling in Texas schools during the 2021 school year. The American Psychological Association has denounced corporal punishment in schools since at least 2008. 31-year-old Greg Hooper told KERA about his experience getting paddled in Alvarado High School when he attended.
21: If in any way it makes me as a human being feel belittled or ostracized or less of a human, that's what it felt like.
20: Most school districts have banned the practice. About 6% of Texas schools make up for the over 11,000 instances of corporal punishment. I'm Dylan Duke in Dallas.
18: Houston is in for another hot, humid day. However, a cold front expected to move through Friday. It should bring drier air and a noticeable cool down this weekend, with temperatures potentially dipping into the 50s in some locations by Sunday morning. I'm Shelby Rose, News 88.7.
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3: And I'm Steve Inskeep in Washington, D.C. Leaders in Europe do not like President Trump's latest moves in the war in Ukraine.
4: Now, Trump demanded that Ukraine stop its attacks on Russian oil refineries. Trump also said that there was a ceasefire on attacks against energy infrastructure, which neither Ukraine nor Russia seem to know about. The president also lifted sanctions on Russian diesel fuel, even as Europeans impose new sanctions on the Russian military complex.
3: Terry Schultz is following all this from a European security conference in Warsaw, Poland. Welcome.
22: Thank you.
3: So what is it about the president's statements that concerns allies of Ukraine?
22: I think there's just really no faith in these
0: moves by the White House, Steve. You know, President Zelensky spoke here remotely in Warsaw and said that even as this ceasefire was announced by President Trump, Ukrainian oil refineries were being bombed. So European officials and experts treated this basically as one more attempt by the White House to pressure Ukraine in favor of Russia. Now, one of the strongest reactions came from Trump's former Ukraine envoy, Keith Kellogg, who shared what he would advise Zelensky to do in quite colorful language.
1: I'd burn down every one of the goddamn refineries that Russia has today. Take them all out. And I said, you make them pay the price. You take it home. It's a military target. Take those targets out.
0: Now, Kellogg left his position in January and has been pretty outspoken about his support for Kyiv since.
3: Okay, so how are Europeans responding to this other development? The United States has very high diesel fuel prices, and the president suddenly announced an agreement of some sort for the U.S. to buy diesel fuel from Russia.
0: More of the same from the European perspective. But in the meantime, the European Union even intensified its efforts to stem the Kremlin's war effort. Now, it takes a long time to tee up sanctions, so this is not in reaction specifically to these latest U.S. moves. But the EU just imposed its largest ever package of sanctions against almost 1,600 individuals and companies related to Russia's military industry. And while it appears that no one knew in advance about Trump's diesel deal, analyst Maida Ruge from the European Council on Foreign Relations says it wasn't exactly a surprise.
22: Trump's personal desire for economic reset with Russia and announcing business deals has really been the only consistent element of Trump's Russia-Ukraine policies.
3: Let me come back to this security conference where you're at. What are NATO officials saying, the North Atlantic Alliance?
0: Well, there's a lot of concern in Europe about U.S. plans to withdraw troops and military assets. So U.S. Air Force General Alexis Grinkiewicz, he's NATO's Supreme Allied Commander Europe, used this conference to make sure there's no misunderstanding in Moscow that NATO's resolve is weakening. He unveiled what he called the theory of victory, describing how NATO would use its entire range of capabilities to respond to any attack.
23: Our alliance exists to preserve peace. But let there be no doubt, should war come, we will block, blunt any attack, and then if it does not cease, we will break the forces conducting aggression against us. We're rehearsed and we're ready.
0: And Grinkiewicz's speech comes as Europe is experiencing an increasing number of Russian threats, including sabotage, cyber attacks, disinformation, and that's in addition to the concerns about the U.S. commitment. So this speech was definitely meant to reassure allies that NATO's got things covered in all contingencies.
3: Terry Schultz is reporting from Warsaw. Thanks so much.
0: You're welcome.
3: Dan Hamilton has been listening with us. He served as Deputy Assistant Secretary for European Affairs at the State Department in the 1990s. He was responsible for NATO security issues. Welcome to the program.
24: Good morning.
3: Why is NATO needing to talk about its defense strategy against a Russian attack now?
24: I think that the, as Terry just said, you know, the allies in Europe are uneasy. They're uneasy about the continued U.S. commitment to the alliance. They're nervous about Russia's not only conventional war against Ukraine, but the uptick in these unconventional assaults all across the rest of Europe. You know, the U.S. B-1 bombers had to relocate back to the U.S. from the U.K. because of a suspected assault on a U.K. base. There was sabotage at a Leipzig airport in Germany. There's been arson attacks, cyber attacks. So they wanted to hear directly that NATO has a strategy and that NATO, you know, has got it, as General Grinkiewicz said at the Warsaw Forum.
3: Would you talk me through that threat? I mean, when you mentioned the British airbase, of course, that's something that British authorities blame on Iran, not Russia, but some of the others could be traced to Russia. Is there a way for Russia to seriously attack and gain ground in Europe without the full-scale ground offensive that didn't work very well for them in Ukraine?
24: Well, it's hard to see Russia launching some full-scale attack, especially if it's bogged down right now in Ukraine, and any mass movement of forces, of course, would be detected early by NATO. But, you know, think about what Russia's goals might be. It is to demoralize European governments, distract them from attention to Ukraine, or that they question their own policies to supply Ukraine with armaments that they might then need, and get European publics to question their own government support for Ukraine. You know, the Leipzig attack in Germany was in a German state right next to crucial state elections in East Germany, where the far right gained significantly just a couple of weeks ago, and they all have a pro-Russian attitude there. So instead of thinking of assault, think of a small scenario. You know, you could have armed individuals without insignia just crossing a river in a Baltic state like Narva, Estonia, which is right on the Russian border. Would NATO go to war because of something like that? Is there consensus among allies on how you respond? These kinds of scenarios are what keep NATO officials up at night, because there might be a political move by Putin sometime to split the alliance rather than a conventional assault.
5: When you talked about armed men without armed troops without insignia crossing a border, of course, that's the way Russia seized Crimea once upon a time.
24: That's right, in 2014.
5: Does the United States in some way undermine the alliance by lifting sanctions on Russian diesel, something that clearly dismays Europeans?
24: Well, they're just at cross purposes. You know, for the president to announce this, even though there is a U.S. law, as a bipartisan group of U.S. senators said, to stop, that prevents U.S. dollars from financing Putin's war. He went ahead with that announcement anyway. At the same time, as Terry mentioned, the EU yesterday launched the biggest package of sanctions against Russia that it has since the 2022 invasion. So we are definitely working across purposes here.
5: Does it surprise you that the sanctions have not ultimately brought Russia down? Their economy was hurt for a while, but seems to have gradually recovered.
24: It's a wartime economy. It's being propped up by Chinese support. And I don't think it can sustain itself if it keeps going like this. So the sanctions do hurt, and they force Putin to make tough choices.
5: Dan Hamilton is a senior fellow at the Foreign Policy Institute of Johns Hopkins University. Thanks very much for your time.
24: Thank you.
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8: Good morning, I'm Sophie Glass-Ryan at the BBC. In its latest global forecast, the International Monetary Fund says the world economy has shown resilience due to strong investment in AI, offsetting the energy shock from the war in the Middle East. Here's the BBC's Faisal Islam.
9: The overall story so far is one of surprising resilience, and certainly some of the countries that had been downgraded aggressively and understandably 6 months ago when the Strait of Hormuz was first blocked after the US-Israel-Iran war started are finding their growth for this year being revised back up.
8: Bulgaria's Prime Minister says two more cargo ships have been struck by drones off its Black Sea coast. Speaking at a government meeting, Rumen Radev said one of the ships sank.
25: The Republic of Bulgaria is conducting an emergency search and rescue operation for a ship in distress in the Black Sea. According to the crew, the ship was struck by three aerial drones, hits that impacted both the deck and the hull. Border police rescued the entire crew.
8: The Bulgarian government has summoned Moscow's ambassador for a meeting following the attack. It has not directly blamed Russia. The risk of famine is growing in parts of Sudan devastated by its civil war. The IPC, a UN-linked initiative that monitors food crises, says hunger and malnutrition are worsening in the Darfur and Kordofan regions. I'm Sophie Glass-Ryan at the BBC in London.
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12: Today, women soldiers in the Civil War. The University of Houston presents this series about the machines that make our civilization run and the people whose ingenuity created them. The true number of women who fought in the Civil War is not known. Likely somewhere between 500 and 1,000. Of course, they masqueraded as men. But how well kept was the secret of their gender? Well, that's unclear, and it certainly varied from case to case. Take one case to get a sense of how complex it could be. Melinda Blaylock of North Carolina. She and her husband Keith both opposed the Confederate cause, especially Keith. He joined the Confederate Army, hoping to desert it to the Union. Then she, too, enlisted as a man named Samuel. She was hit by a bullet in her shoulder, her gender revealed in the surgery, so husband Keith rolled in poison ivy to fake a contagious disease. Each was discharged, each fled, and each took up arms against the Confederates. Each was again wounded, yet they survived and lived into the 20th century. Then there's the case of Fanny Wilson and Nellie Graves. Each had fallen in love with a young man who joined the Union Army early in the war. So each decided to join their lovers' regiments. They managed to do so, and all four fought at the Battle of Chancellorsville. But Wilson's lover died there. Soon after, Graves' lover appears to have been killed as well. Next, each woman fell ill, and their gender was outed. Wilson left, performed as a dancer for a while, then once again joined the army. Once again was wounded, not seriously. Back into the war, but the army finally learned of her gender and discharged her. She now lies in the Memphis, Tennessee National Cemetery under her female name and the inscription, U.S. Private Civil War. Certain things emerge as we look through the online histories of these women. Many were following husbands or lovers. Many pairs of friends went off together. Many were wounded, and many died either in combat or of wounds received in combat. One actually had to serve as a prison guard, where some prisoners were women convicted of impersonating male soldiers. Another wrinkle in this odd detour into Civil War history. Some black women served as men. One Cathay Williams served as a male Yankee soldier in the years just after the Civil War. And today, a bench bearing her name sits on the Walk of Honor at the National Infantry Museum. One thing is evident as we scroll through this portion of history. These women were no less courageous, no less resourceful than men. It was as late as 2016 when that fact was fully put to use, when women were finally accepted in all occupations of the U.S. Armed Services, ground combat included. I'm John Leinhardt at the University of Houston, where we're interested in the way inventive minds work.
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14: Just by 5:50 here, this is News 88.7. I'm Jared Carroll. Good morning. Thanks for waking up with us. High near 90, 48% chance of rain this afternoon, and we're low 77 tonight. Slight chance of rain Wednesday, upper 80s for Thursday, cooling off going into the weekend. Highs in the upper 70s, lows in the 60s, could be in the upper 50s in one spot, 81 right now.
16: There's a lot of hand-wringing these days about how automated and AI-driven our world is becoming, but not at Galveston College, which is leaning into the idea through a new robotics program. I'm Craig Cohen, teaching students how to troubleshoot, repair, and maintain the technology that might replace other jobs on the next Houston Matters, Tuesday morning at 9 on News 88.7 and streamed live on video at HoustonPublicMedia.org and on Houston Public Media's YouTube channel.
2: It hacked its own programming, but it would rather binge soap operas than deal with humans anyway. And yes, it calls itself MurderBot. Texas author Martha Wells' runaway sci-fi creation is back just in time for the Texas Book Festival. We'll talk AI, Texas, and what happens when one reluctant cyborg becomes a global franchise. That and update on what's making news across the Lone Star State and more on the next Texas Standard.
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19: From Marketplace in Washington, I'm Kimberly Adams. We get the National Association of Realtors report on existing home sales for September later this morning, and another monthly decline is expected. A main reason? Mortgage rates have shot through the roof under pressure from the Fed's recent interest rate hike, with more increases likely on the way. Plus, there's inflation, geopolitical tensions, and high government borrowing costs. Marketplace's Mitchell Hartman has more.
20: Back at the beginning of September, the average 30-year fixed-rate mortgage was at 6.7%, according to Freddie Mac. Last week, it hit 7.4%. Plus, says Jeff Ostrowski at Bankrate,
21: home prices are high and not coming down. People who own homes are staying put, and people who don't own homes are putting off their decision to buy. There just are very few sales happening.
20: Ostrowski and others are calling this a housing recession. Usually, that has a lot of spillover effects to the broader economy, but not so much this time around, says Redfin economist Daryl Fairweather, because the job market's strong and consumers are still spending, while AI and data center construction are booming.
26: The housing market has essentially been frozen since 2023. We know the economy can survive this level of home sales because we've been surviving it.
20: And this slow-moving housing market isn't bad for everyone, says Misha Fisher at Zillow. Buyers who can afford today's prices and rates will do just fine.
27: The good news is, because there is a silver lining here, inventory has continued to rise, so you've got more to choose from, and you've also got less competition from other buyers. To some degree, the best time to buy a house is when nobody else is looking.
20: And he says there are still plenty of affordable markets, especially in the Midwest and South, in cities like Indianapolis, Cincinnati, Nashville, Dallas, Austin, and San Antonio. I'm Mitchell Hartman for Marketplace.
19: Let's do the numbers. The FTSE in London is up 0.6%. Dow, S&P, and NASDAQ futures are mixed in the negative 0.6 to positive 0.3% range, with the Dow future up 162 points. The 10-year Treasury yield is down at 5.19%.
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19: Every now and then, you may have noticed your computer's fan kicking into high gear, blasting out a jet of warm air. That happens when its processing chips are working on something hard, like playing a 3D game. And that's because, like a lot of machines, chips get hot when they do a lot of work. And if they get too hot, they stop working. In data centers, thousands of computers constantly work on hard tasks related to artificial intelligence, and keeping them cool is one of the biggest expenses for data centers. Marketplace's Kaylee Wells reports.
0: Up until a couple years ago, data center cooling was just like your computer. Stuff gets hot, fan comes on.
1: Rather than blow with like super massive fans and just kind of force that chilled air across the entire data center.
0: Jonathan Barreco teaches mechanical engineering at Virginia Tech. That chilled air could just come from outside, or there could be a giant AC at work. But AI is using more and more power, and chips are getting jammed into tighter and tighter spaces, all in the name of harder, better, faster, stronger computations, all of which makes more heat.
1: The heat flux is going to be in the near future too high for air cooling to always be a satisfactory solution.
0: Which is where liquid cooling comes in. Now, instead of fans, there's a big pipe in a big loop filled with about 3/4 water and 1/4 ethylene glycol, aka the coolant in a gas or diesel car. So that cool liquid swings through the CPUs, grabs their heat, and then shoots it far away into a cooling tower.
3: And during that process, some of the water is evaporated, and that's how the heat is actually moved away.
0: Eric Massenet teaches sustainability for emerging technologies at UC Santa Barbara.
3: It's the same thing that happens when we sweat after a workout. The sweat evaporates and it takes the heat from our bodies and moves it into the atmosphere.
0: Massenet says with air cooling, data centers would have to tack on an extra 30% of their power draw just to keep cool. Switching to liquid drops that cooling tax down to 10%. Might not sound like much, but new data centers are now 10 times the size of the old ones.
3: So that 10% of power that goes into cooling a gigawatt data center is equivalent to the total power it took to run some of the largest data centers on the planet before AI.
0: And in addition to the power use, there's the water use. Researchers at UC Riverside figured out that generating a 100-word email with AI uses about a bottle of fresh water. A hyperscale data center can use up to 5 million gallons of water every day, which is about the same as a town of 30,000 people. That water gets used up in two places.
4: If you're using a cooling tower or your data center, that's one place where water could be lost.
0: Richard Bonner is chief technology officer at Accelsius, which is a tech cooling company. The heat in the tower is lost to the sweaty, workout-esque evaporation. Also, the power plant for the data center likely has its own cooling tower.
4: There's more demand for the power, which means there's more demand for the water going to the power plant.
0: Just like AI tech, cooling tech is advancing really fast. Eric Massenet at UC Santa Barbara says there's now even a way to eliminate the evaporating cooling tower part altogether.
3: So yes, the facilities are getting more efficient. The computing is getting more efficient.
0: But demand for power is still growing faster and outstripping those efficiency gains. I'm Kaylee Wells for Marketplace.
19: Our producers are Emma Condon, Tamar Fagan, and Ariana Rosas. Our senior producer is Alex Schroeder. Our supervising senior producer is Meredith Gerritsen-Morby. In Washington, I'm Kimberly Adams with the Marketplace Morning Report. 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
14: 5:59, this is News 88.7. Good morning. About a 50-50 shot of rain again today, later this morning into the afternoon. High near 90, steamy right now. 77 for the low. Wednesday looks the same, and then sunshine. Thursday, Friday, going into the weekend, we're going to cool off this weekend. Highs in the 70s and lows in the 50s and the 60s. Right now, 80, Humble. 81 here at U of H.
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5: Good morning. President Trump's rallies for other candidates sound a lot like rallies for Trump. Other Republicans share the stage for a few minutes. How much do they get out of that? It's Morning Edition from NPR News.
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5: I'm Steve Inskeep in Washington.
7: And I'm A. Martinez in Texas, where many ranchers are upset about higher fuel prices, Trump letting in more cheap foreign beef and mass deportations. Now, one way Democrats could win is if those ranchers stay home. Also, what it feels like to see migration slow to a crawl from a border town. And the UK now says Iran was almost certainly behind a plot involving an airbase used by the U.S. It's Tuesday, October 13th. On this day in 1903, the Boston Americans, now the Red Sox, won the first modern World Series. News is next.
8: Live from NPR News in Washington, I'm Corva Coleman. Minnesota Democratic Congresswoman Ilhan Omar says the Trump administration is politically targeting her. Omar's home in Washington, D.C. was searched yesterday by federal agents. The Justice Department says the search is part of an ongoing federal investigation. NPR's Luke Garrett was there during the hours-long search and says it's not officially clear what agents were looking for.
9: We haven't gotten the full picture just yet, but a current official, not authorized to speak publicly about this, told me this search of Omar's home is part of a multi-year probe that involved numerous whistleblower complaints. And a former official who also isn't authorized to speak publicly, but who had been briefed about this very investigation, says the home search deals with allegations of immigration fraud. Vice President J.D. Vance has previously alleged Omar committed immigration fraud, something she denies. Omar is an American citizen. She came to the U.S. as a refugee from Somalia.
8: NPR's Luke Garrett reporting. Intelligence sharing between two allies, the U.S. and South Korea, has run into difficulty. NPR's Anthony Kuhn reports that's according to Seoul's envoy to Washington.
22: The Yonhap News Agency reports that South Korea's ambassador to the U.S., Kang Kyung-hwa, told lawmakers that, as she put it, quote, there are limitations in our communication with the White House, unquote, and that she was frustrated by infrequent high-level access. South Korean media reported that the U.S. excluded South Korea's spy agency from trilateral talks with Japan in June. The reports link this to the South's unification minister's public mention of a North Korean uranium enrichment facility. The minister argues that the facility was already a matter of public knowledge. South Korea's spy agency denies that any less intelligence is being shared, including regarding North Korea's missile tests, of which there have been four over the last month. Anthony Kuhn, NPR News, Seoul.
8: More than 60,000 people don't have power in Florida, according to the online tracking site PowerOutage.us. Hurricane Isaias made landfall Friday night on the Gulf Coast. The storm killed four people in Florida and Alabama. From member station WWF in Pensacola, T.S. Strickland reports.
23: In Pace, Florida, Ivan Rosado is cutting up a tree that crashed through a former neighbor's house.
24: It did a lot of damage, but thank God that our house was good. And we checked on the neighbors, they checked on everybody's coming around like we're supposed to. In this country.
23: Nearby, 84-year-old Franklin Laritz is clearing fallen branches that damaged his mobile home. His neighbors are pitching in too.
25: We all go to church together. We all work together. We do the Lord's work together. And in between that and what we have to do, we help one another.
23: For NPR News, I'm T.S. Strickland in Pensacola.
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28: Live from News 88.7 in Houston, I'm Shelby Rose. The parents of two young children who died in a fire in Liberty County are now facing murder charges. 39-year-old Matthew Chambers and 30-year-old Megan Harrod were arrested Friday. Each is charged with two counts of murder. The Liberty County Fire Marshal's office says firefighters responding to a fire on August 11th found the bodies of a 3-year-old girl and 4-year-old boy inside a travel trailer. Investigators say information gathered at the scene and during interviews led to the charges. Both parents are being held on $1 million bonds each. Authorities have not released additional details about what caused the fire. A new survey from the University of Houston's Hobby School of Public Affairs finds former Houston City Councilmember Letitia Plummer is ahead in the race for the next Harris County judge. 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
2: Democratic candidate Letitia Plummer is leading by 7 percentage points against former county treasurer and Republican candidate Orlando Sanchez, according to the new survey of likely Harris County voters. Each candidate enjoys some amount of bipartisan support in the race for county judge, a seat held by Democrat Lena Hidalgo for the past 7 years. The survey also finds 71% of likely voters believe Harris County is headed in the wrong direction. That includes 63% of Democrats and 79% of Republicans. I'm Sarah Gruneau, News 88.7.
28: 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It starts at 7 p.m. on PBS and News 88.7. I'm Shelby Rose, News 88.7.
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12: It's Morning Edition from NPR News. 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
13: And I'm E. Martinez from Texas Public Radio in San Antonio. President Trump has picked up the pace of his campaign travel ahead of the midterm elections.
12: The president held a rally in Youngstown, Ohio last night and travels to Alaska today before doing still more events later in the week.
13: NPR White House correspondent Danielle Kurtzleben was in Youngstown last night. Danielle, so tell us how the president is trying to fire up his base.
16: Well, there's this one line he keeps saying in his speeches.
17: Just pretend that I'm on the ballot. Because in a way I am on the ballot, because they will try and destroy everything we've done.
16: Now, it does feel like he's on the ballot when he says this, in the sense that these events resemble very much his 2024 presidential campaign rallies. He gets up there and talks about his accomplishments. He calls out his super fans, the front row Joes. He insults Democrats he dislikes. But in addition, last night, I'll add, he was interrupted twice by protesters. It appears that one really got kind of roughed up before law enforcement removed them. Trump, for his part, made fun of the protesters' weight. So, yeah, it was an eventful rally, but also very much a Trump rally like many others.
13: Now, to be clear, the president is not on the ballot, but right. Do the candidates who are on the ballot get any attention at these events?
16: They do, some. Ohio GOP gubernatorial candidate Vivek Ramaswamy spoke for a few minutes, as did GOP Senator John Houston, who's in a tight race against former Democratic Senator Sherrod Brown. But still, it's striking. Trump is out campaigning for others, but these rallies are so much of Trump being Trump. The insults, the crassness, using a swear word or two. It all just emphasizes that the GOP is still his party, even while his approval continues to sink. So you got to wonder, for a candidate like Ramaswamy or Houston, what's the return here on appearing with Trump?
13: Yeah, and that's the thing, because a lot of these rallies are being held in states which Trump won by a lot. So what's the logic behind even doing these events?
16: You know, Trump has said recently that he thinks these events really do help get out the vote. In addition, earlier this month, he was asked about going to red states, and he said he was going, quote, just to make sure. Now, in recent weeks, like you said, he's spoken in Ohio and Texas, which both have tight Senate and governor's races. In 2024, he won those states and Alaska, where he's headed today, by more than 10 points. And he's been doing rallies in even deeper red states like Tennessee and Alabama. Now, of course, we don't know how this helps turnout. But it's also possible he's just hoping for good optics with these events to show himself drawing enthusiastic crowds of thousands.
13: All right, so that's where Trump is going. But what about the rest of the GOP? Where are they putting their resources?
16: Well, looking at ad money, that's a way to show what parties and PACs are thinking. Now, the most expensive races in that sense are no surprise. It's Senate races in Texas, Ohio, and Michigan. But lately, we've seen a GOP ad spending uptick in some other places like Iowa and Kansas, both of which have been pretty red in recent years. And that possibly signals new concerns about those red states. Plus, there's been a pullback in spending in the North Carolina Senate race, which the Cook Political Report now considers a likely Democratic win. Now, none of this tells you who's going to win, but it can give some hints as to what party operatives are thinking.
13: All right, that's NPR's Danielle Kurtzleben. Thanks a lot.
16: Yeah, you're welcome.
12: Let's hear what one specific party operative is thinking. Ron Bongean is a former spokesperson for Republicans in the House and Senate and is now with the communications firm Rock Solutions. Welcome back, sir.
0: Hey, thanks a lot for having me, Steve.
12: Okay, as we heard, unlike some earlier trips, the president is visiting states where something is at stake, real Senate races in Ohio and Alaska. Can he help?
0: I think he can help working on getting out the Republican vote. Right now, you know, Republicans have been largely playing defense on trying to keep the House, which is tougher by the day, and clearly keeping the United States Senate. And part of that is to get Republicans to the polls because, you know, we're not going to get Democrats. Independents are important, but firing up the base, getting them out there is very important to have that enthusiasm.
12: You know, when you mention enthusiasm, I've been out talking with voters, and I don't want to summarize too much. People have lots of different opinions, but it seemed to me that by and large, Democratic voters were accusing and Republican voters were explaining, meaning Democrats were saying, this is a corrupt administration, we've got to do something, we've got to push back. And Republicans were saying, well, there's a reason that gas prices are so high and it's not really his fault.
0: Right. I mean, right now, Republicans need to make this a choice about who's the better candidate instead of a referendum on their leadership. That's what the midterm elections are usually about, a referendum on the party in power. And right now with gasoline prices very high, affordability being a major issue, it's very difficult to explain away. A strategy that some Republicans are taking is to go after their Democratic opponents to say, if you're going to vote for that person, you're going to make your life much more worse. They're going to hit you in the wallet with higher taxes, higher regulations. You don't want, you know, democratic socialism running this country.
12: Oh, well, that raises another point. It's clear that Republicans have a money advantage, and there are news reports now about Elon Musk pouring money in to give that that side even a greater advantage. Will you help me think this through? Democrats will say, well, we don't have as much money, but we have enough money to get our message out. Republicans clearly have a lot of money. Can hundreds of millions of dollars really make a difference in this environment?
0: It can make a difference if you're giving the right message. A lot of the, you know, a lot of voters right now in battleground states are being flooded with messages and they can tune out. But if you have specific messages on your opponent that you can start driving home against them, and raising the thought of, boy, I don't know if I really like that guy or that person. That can really help a lot. I mean, momentum is very difficult. Money is very difficult to defeat in momentum, but it does help with messaging.
12: I was looking at the Cook Political Report Senate rankings, and there's a category. They're solid Democratic. They're solid Republican seats, likely Democratic, likely Republican. Then there are 1, 2, 3, 4, 5, 6, 7 races they rank as toss-ups. And 5 of those are in really red states you almost couldn't imagine would be toss-ups a year ago. Alaska, Iowa, Kansas, Ohio, and Texas. How great is the risk of a complete collapse for your party?
0: Listen, we should be running like we're, I mean, we should be running as if we're, and we are, we feel like we're behind. We are playing defense, and it is a very difficult environment right now with President Trump at historic low approvals, with high gasoline prices and affordability. These are serious toss-up races, and it's no joke out there. The key is to try to encourage Republican voters, your Republican voting bloc. In many of these states, for example, evangelical voters are key. Mm-hmm. Places like Kansas and Texas and South Carolina are key in generating that enthusiasm. And frankly, the Latino bloc, due to immigration messaging issues and the visuals that happened during this second Trump administration, trying to encourage them regarding the fact that the other candidate will be worse than the candidate you have.
12: Hmm. At the same time, I'm thinking of 2018, where Democrats thought, oh, this is our chance. We're going to win Texas. And in the end, in 2018,

0: Thank you.
1: Pakistan is imposing emergency measures in a province bordering Afghanistan that's run by the party of imprisoned former Prime Minister Imran Khan. As Betsy Jules reports from Islamabad, the government says it's a move to control terrorism.
2: For a week before this announcement, Imran Khan's political party, Pakistan Tehreek-e-Insaf, or PTI, was taking part in a protest movement called a Long March. It came with demands for greater access to healthcare and visitors for their leader. He's been imprisoned since 2023 on charges that include corruption. The federal government met with PTI in early October to negotiate, but talks collapsed, so the march took off. Videos of it from PTI's official YouTube channel show supporters riding atop a semi-truck covered by a banner that says, "Release Imran Khan." Then, over the weekend, the president, Asif Ali Zardari, okayed constitutional measures to take over PTI-run Khyber Pakhtunkhwa. Pakistan's leaders say it's not about politics.
3: It's not a political move. It is surely against the menace of terrorism.
2: That's Deputy Prime Minister Ishaq Dar speaking at a seminar yesterday broadcast on PTV. Salman Akram Raja, the Secretary General of PTI, told NPR the move by the federal government was foreshadowed during negotiations.
4: He just suddenly brought up this matter and said that Mr. Imran Khan's health care, access to him, all of that would be dependent on our giving the state a go-ahead on whatever it might want to do in the name of anti-terror.
2: Analyst Niaz Murtaza says the maneuver can be better understood in the context of power.
5: It's a bit of paranoia and, you know, a bit of overconfidence.
2: The paranoia is from the PTI's street support. The overconfidence comes from the government's proven ability to quash dissent domestically.
6: Those in power in Islamabad and with the backing of the military, they can do anything, anytime, to anyone.
2: Rasul Baksh Rais is a professor at Qadiazm University in Islamabad. He explains how some in the border region with Afghanistan blame counterterrorism operations conducted by the state for death and displacement in their communities. Rais says that helps explain why this move by the government might only stir further discontent.
6: I see an emerging polarization taking a very dangerous form in Pakistan.
2: He says for many, the main symbol of resistance is still Imran Khan. For NPR News, I'm Betsy Jules in Islamabad.

0: 619, it's Morning Edition on News 88.7. Good morning, I'm Jared Carroll. Over on the North Freeway, 45 headed in. Parker had reports of an accident. Looking at it now, it's headed in fine. So it could be off camera or down below. I'll let you know if I find anything. ABC 13 meteorologist Elise Smith's with us. What's going on?
1: We're waking up this Tuesday morning to extremely warm and humid conditions with dew point temperatures in the upper 70s. So it's a warm start to the day. Temperatures will quickly climb into the low 90s, even as we have some passing clouds throughout the day, some of which could hold some rainfall. We'll have the chance for some isolated showers in the morning with more scattered thunderstorms developing into the afternoon and evening. Best chance for rain today is going to be east of I-45. I'm meteorologist Elise Smith for News 88.7.
2: It hacked its own programming, but it would rather binge soap offers than deal with humans anyway. And yes, it calls itself Murderbot. Texas author Martha Wells' runaway sci-fi creation is back just in time for the Texas Book Festival. We'll talk AI, Texas, and what happens when one reluctant cyborg becomes a global franchise. That an update on what's making news across the Lone Star State and more on the next Texas Standard.
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0: And from Ashbritt, supporting disaster preparedness education through Stronger Than the Storm, helping Harris-Fort Bend County families prepare means, considering every generation from the youngest children to older adults. 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
0: 621 here at News 88.7. Appreciate you hanging out with us. Josh, a lot of yawns in the studio, but we are here.

0: Yeah, we're here. 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
2: Dan Hamilton has been listening with us. He served as Deputy Assistant Secretary for European Affairs at the State Department in the 1990s. He was responsible for NATO security issues. Welcome to the program.
3: Good morning.
2: Why is NATO needing to talk about its defense strategy against a Russian attack now?
3: I think that as Terry just said, the allies in Europe are uneasy. They're uneasy about the continued U.S. commitment to the alliance. They're nervous about Russia's not only conventional war against Ukraine, but the uptick in these unconventional assaults all across the rest of Europe. You know, the U.S. B-1 bombers had to relocate back to the U.S. from the U.K. because of a suspected assault on a U.K. base. There was sabotage at a Leipzig airport in Germany. There's been arson attacks, cyber attacks. So they wanted to hear directly that NATO has a strategy and that NATO, has got it, as General Grinkovich said at the Warsaw Forum.
2: Would you talk me through that threat? I mean, when you mentioned the British airbase, of course, that's something that British authorities blame on Iran, not Russia, but some of the others could be traced to Russia. Is there a way for Russia to seriously attack and gain ground in Europe without the full-scale ground offensive that didn't work very well for them in Ukraine?
3: Well, it's hard to see Russia launching some full-scale attack, especially if it's bogged down right now in Ukraine, and any mass movement of forces, of course, would be detected early by NATO. But, think about what Russia's goals might be. It is to demoralize European governments, distract them from attention to Ukraine, or that they question their own policies to supply Ukraine with armaments that they might then need, and get European publics to question their own government support for Ukraine. You know, the Leipzig attack in Germany was in a German state right next to crucial state elections in East Germany, where the far right gained significantly just a couple of weeks ago, and they all have a pro-Russian attitude there. So instead of thinking of assault, think of a small scenario. You know, you could have armed individuals without insignia just crossing a river in a Baltic state like Narva, Estonia, which is right on the Russian border. Would NATO go to war because of something like that? Is there consensus among allies on how you respond? These kinds of scenarios are what keep NATO officials up at night, because there might be a political move by Putin sometime to split the alliance rather than a conventional assault.
2: When you talked about armed men without armed troops without insignia crossing a border, of course, that's the way Russia seized Crimea once upon a time.
3: That's right, in 2014.
2: Does the United States in some way undermine the alliance by lifting sanctions on Russian diesel, something that clearly dismays Europeans?
3: Well, they're just at cross purposes. For the president to announce this, even though there is a U.S. law, as a bipartisan group of U.S. senators said, to stop, that prevents U.S. dollars from financing Putin's war. He went ahead with that announcement anyway. At the same time, as Terry mentioned, the EU yesterday launched the biggest batch of sanctions against Russia that it has since the 2022 invasion. So we are definitely working across purposes here.
2: Does it surprise you that the sanctions have not ultimately brought Russia down? Their economy was hurt for a while, but seems to have gradually recovered.
3: It's a wartime economy. It's being propped up by Chinese support. And I don't think it can sustain itself if it keeps going like this. So the sanctions do hurt, and they force Putin to make tough choices.
2: Dan Hamilton is a senior fellow at the Foreign Policy Institute of Johns Hopkins University. Thanks very much for your time.
3: Thank you.
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8: And I'm Amy Martinez at Texas Public Radio in San Antonio. Each Tuesday this month, Morning Edition is reporting from pivotal states that will decide the balance of power after November's midterms. Texas is one of them. In this usually deep red state, the races for a U.S. Senate seat and the governor's office are surprisingly close. David Martin Davies of Texas Public Radio is with us. David, let's start off with the Senate race.
9: Well, the race is between Republican Ken Paxton and Democrat James Tallarico, and it's become unusually competitive, with Tallarico leading in most of the polls. But just because you put something in the pot, don't make it gumbo, meaning we don't know what to make of the polling because Texas has been such a reliable red state. Paxton has been the state's attorney general for nearly 12 years, and he's had multiple corruption scandals. Tallarico is an Austin state representative, and he's trying to cobble a coalition that extends beyond the Democratic base. Paxton is a conservative, tough on immigration enforcement and opposed to abortion. Tallarico was talking about affordability and battling political corruption. When I spoke with Republican voters at last week's San Antonio Trump rally, they were very concerned about transgender kids. Paxton is reminding voters of some of Tallarico's previous statements about transgender rights and religion. Tallarico admits that they were cringy.
8: All right, now in the governor's race, Greg Abbott is vying for a fourth term. He's being challenged by State Representative Gina Hinojosa. How's that race shaping up?
9: Hinojosa is making the case that Republicans have been in one-party rule in Texas for the last 30 years. Abbott's been governor for 12. And so there's no one to blame for Texas' problems other than Abbott. That includes problems in public education, high property taxes, a lopsided economy, and a lack of water. Voters from both parties are upset about data centers and flock cameras, which Abbott has supported.
8: David, what explains why these races are so close?
9: Well, there's been a lot of talk about Latino voters swinging back to Democrats, and that's happening. But rural voters are also up in arms, and not just in Texas. It's been those reliable red rural voters that have kept Republicans in power for the past 30 years here. For farmers and ranchers, higher diesel prices mean higher cost. Beef producers feel betrayed because Trump is importing cheap beef. Mass deportations has taken away their cheap labor. Democrats don't have to win these rural counties, but if enough of these ticked off ranchers stay home or vote for the libertarian candidates, that could crack the rural red wall. This is a possible path for a historic Democratic victory. It's not a forecast. It's still a long time before Election Day, and anything can happen.
8: That's Texas Public Radio's David Martin Davies. Thanks a lot.
9: Thanks, A.
8: One important voting issue where the governor of Texas has huge influence is the southern border. Border Patrol encounters with people crossing from Mexico have fallen to the lowest level in more than 50 years during the Trump administration. Greg Abbott's Operation Lone Star has bused over 100,000 migrants to cities such as New York and Chicago. We went to the border city of Laredo to meet someone who's seen the ebb and flow of migration up close.
10: Hi, nice to meet you.
11: A. Martinez?
10: Yes, A. Martinez.
8: Mike Smith is a Methodist pastor and director of the Holding Institute.
11: Holding Institute has been around since 1880. It was founded as a seminary and specifically a school to accept children of color, meaning Hispanics and Latinos. And over the years, we've evolved. We're a community center that also has a shelter, right? So in our shelter any given day, you'll see a mix of local residents, migrants, and others who are just looking for a place to stay the night.
8: We're talking in the car as Smith guides us towards the border. As the sun sets, we arrive at a park on the banks of the Rio Grande. Six Border Patrol pickups line the water's edge. Their high beams and spotlights scan the river and the thick brush on the Mexican side.
11: That is cartel-controlled area. The later you wait at night, this is not a particularly safe place. You'll hear and you'll see gunfire and exchanges between the Mexican military and the cartels.
10: I wanted to ask you, since you have been here 14 years, during the Biden administration, we always hear about how much looser his border policies were.
11: Yeah.
10: Was there like a deluge of people coming through Laredo?
11: Well, I can tell you during the Biden administration, multiple years we had well over 100,000 people arrivals to our center.
10: To your center, 100,000.
11: Oh, yeah, easy, per year. And whereas today we're getting maybe 250 to 300 a month. So it's a big difference, right? But all of those 100,000, they all came through a port of entry or they all surrendered to Border Patrol. They had paperwork and they did what was considered, quote unquote, the right thing.
10: Do you think the way the Trump administration has handled border protection and immigration has caused people to be turned off by the way they have gone about things?
11: Yes, especially here amongst border communities that were not anticipating this level. Originally, the sell was you're going to get rid of the criminals. And that obviously is not the case, right?
0: Welcome to our fall fundraising campaign. Our goal this hour is simple. In order to stay on track, we must raise $2,000. And guess what? You have been killing it. We have been hearing from you, and we now only need $380 for the rest of this hour. We are getting there. We've got about 20 minutes left to make that gift and contribute to this hour's goal. Again, we need $380 to reach our hourly goal of $2,000. Whatever you can give, it counts. 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I'm Joshua Zinn.
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13: And from Baylor College of Medicine, through research and innovation, Baylor continues to redefine what's possible in healthcare and medical discovery. High near 90, 40 to 50% chance of rain later this morning into the afternoon. 81 right now, morning edition.
14: Good morning, I'm Sophie Glass-Ryan at the BBC. The International Monetary Fund has said that global growth has weathered the Middle East conflict better than had been feared, but that the limits of economic resilience could soon be tested. Speaking at the IMF meeting in Bangkok, the organisation's chief economist, Silvana Tenreo, warned that hazards remain.
15: The economy has been resilient, but that resilience is reaching its limits. The task ahead is to move from coping to rebuilding, restoring fiscal space and supply-side resilience, and in that way, strengthen countries' ability to grow sustainably.
14: A leading human rights organization in Iraq has told the BBC that the Iraqi government needs to protect women who speak out about sexual violence. The Iraqi Observatory of Human Rights said activists and survivors face threats and incitement. The BBC's Sally Nabil in Baghdad.
16: Many Iraqi women tell us they have to live with various forms of sexual violence, including rape. They are crimes they feel they can hardly speak about. There is a culture of silence that shames any woman who breaks that social taboo.
14: Hungary's parliament has passed a bill removing legal provisions that discriminated against the country's LGBT community. It's the first significant reversal of curbs targeting LGBT people since Péter Modrý swept to power in May. I'm Sophie Glass-Ryan at the BBC in London.
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17: It's Morning Edition from NPR News. I'm Martinez.
2: And I'm Steve Inskeep. It's migration season for monarch butterflies, and scientists have a new way to follow their journey south. They're rigging them with tiny backpacks and solar-powered trackers. Really? Vermont Public's Abigail Giles reports.
18: That's the sound of a monarch butterfly rustling its legs. Biologist Desiree Narango is weighing the butterfly. She's holding it very gently by the abdomen in her lab in White River Junction, Vermont.
19: To hold a butterfly, this part right here, this part of the vein, is the strongest part, so you can hold that safely. And this one is, a big one.
18: Next, Narango attaches a tiny transmitter to the butterfly's abdomen using non-toxic eyelash glue. Then she releases the butterfly, named Brad, outside to start his migration south for the winter.
19: There he goes. He's flying great. And he's ready to go.
18: Narango is a biologist with the Vermont Center for Eco Studies, a local conservation nonprofit. She's one of dozens of researchers all over North America who are tracking these tiny insects as part of a big research collaborative called Project Monarch. The tiny transmitter she put on that butterfly uses Bluetooth to ping off of cell phones and create a map of his travels, giving scientists a new window into the mysterious lives of these intrepid insects.
19: We're in real time watching these individuals go through these hazardous landscapes. And so we're all texting each other like, oh my gosh, Anne is in New York City. And so it really sort of like blows your mind, like how much these individuals need to go through in order to make it all the way to Mexico.
18: Monarch butterfly populations are shrinking. They're a candidate for listing on the Federal Endangered Species List. Pesticides, climate change, and habitat destruction are partly to blame. But scientists increasingly wonder if we humans are missing some key threat they encounter on their long journeys. Scientists already knew that a lot of eastern monarchs spend their winters in the mountains of central Mexico. But until these solar transmitters came along, researchers didn't really know where they stopped along the way or what they might be running into. Greg Mitchell is an Ontario-based scientist with Environment and Climate Change Canada. He's using the data to study whether changing weather patterns could be stranding butterflies.
20: They seem to be really choosy and picky about under what wind conditions they're flying.
18: Scientists first tagged monarchs with the solar trackers last fall. They're already uncovering some surprises, like that many eastern monarchs actually migrate to northern Florida and to islands in the Caribbean. The monarchs also seem to be hanging out in old industrial parks and urban areas.
20: It speaks to our ability as community members to support the monarch no matter where we are.
18: Scientists have wanted to track insects for years, but until now, most trackers relied on batteries that are just too heavy for a bug to carry. These new trackers use tiny scraps of solar panels instead. No battery needed. David LaPuma is with the New Jersey tech firm that invented the backpacks. He says they're already testing them on other insects and also on hummingbirds.
21: We put these things on stick bugs and praying mantises and all sorts of stuff just to see kind of how they would behave and how the tags would behave on them.
18: You too can see into that world by following monarchs and their progress on your phone using the Project Monarch app. Oh, and an update from Desiree Narango. Anne did make it through New York City and all the way to Chattanooga, Tennessee. For NPR News, I'm Abigail Giles in White River Junction, Vermont. You give me butterflies.
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22: Letitia Plummer and Orlando Sanchez face off for Harris County Judge in Decision 2026, the Harris County Judge Debate, Thursday, October 22nd at 7 p.m. on News 88.7.
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25: From Marketplace in Washington, I'm Kimberly Adams. The Social Security Administration is set to announce next year's cost of living adjustment, or COLA, tomorrow morning. Seniors will get a little more in their Social Security checks each month in an effort to help them cope with inflation. Marketplace's Nancy Marshall-Genzer joins me now with the details. Good morning, Nancy.
26: Good morning.
25: So do we have an idea of how much of a Social Security bump seniors can expect?
26: We do. AARP is predicting an increase of 3.6% in 2027, and that would take effect this January. Now, the Consumer Price Index increased 3.4% in August, so Social Security would just barely be keeping up with inflation. Of course, we're scheduled to get the CPI for September tomorrow morning. The Social Security COLA for 2027 is expected to be released right around the same time.
25: If there is a 3.6% increase, how much more would seniors actually get per month?
26: Well, AARP says it would work out to $75 more a month for the average retiree who currently gets just slightly more than $2,000 a month from Social Security. Now, keep in mind, Kimberly, the Senior Citizens League, a nonprofit that advocates for seniors, they say the cost of living for the average senior is about $2,700 a month.
25: That math doesn't quite add up. So how are seniors keeping up with rising prices?
26: They're really not, Kimberly. In a survey by the Nationwide Retirement Institute, 74% of current Social Security beneficiaries said they've made financial changes because their Social Security checks were not keeping up with rising prices. More than half said they've cut discretionary spending, things like travel and eating out. 38% said they've reduced spending on essentials, including groceries and medications. And a quarter of the seniors in the survey said they're relying more on their savings to make ends meet.
25: Thank you, Nancy.
26: You're welcome.
25: It's earnings season for banks, and the first reports are out. J.P. Morgan Chase fell short of Wall Street expectations. Earnings per share came out to about $5.57, more than 30 cents less than expected. J.P. Morgan still brought in more than $15 billion of net income. Meanwhile, Wells Fargo blew past expectations, as did Goldman Sachs. In pre-market trading, Goldman is up about 3%, Wells Fargo is down about 0.8%, and J.P. Morgan Chase is up about 0.5%. President Trump has been calling on Russia and Ukraine to broker an energy ceasefire. I asked macroeconomist Julia Coronado how energy prices have been holding up to the ongoing conflict.
27: What we've seen is basically higher for longer on energy prices and markets, that whereas there was some expectation that energy prices would come down, those hopes are fading in the market.
25: Looking ahead to the rest of the week, we're going to get consumer price index and producer price index, two measures of inflation. Anything specific that you're paying attention to there or other economic data we should be watching for?
27: Well, we will see the evidence of renewed pressure on energy prices in the consumer price inflation. Headline inflation is expected to surge again after some relief in the summer. And we'll be watching core inflation. I think that core inflation is expected to show some fading tariff effects and be better behaved even as renewed pipeline pressures build in food and energy prices.
1: That was Julia Coronado, founder and president of Macro Policy Perspectives. Let's do the numbers. The FTSE in London is up 0.7%. Dow, S&P, and NASDAQ futures are mixed in the negative 0.7% to positive 0.7% range, with the Dow future up 379 points. The 10-year Treasury yield is down at 5.19%. Looking at oil, Brent crude is currently trading down 0.6% at $104.94 a barrel. West Texas Intermediate crude is down 0.6% also at $92.26 a barrel.
0: 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Thank you for joining us this morning. 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I'm Joshua Zinn.
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0: Big thank you to the folks we've heard from this morning. 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
13: 7 o'clock here at News 88.7. I'm Sharon Carroll. Good morning. Thanks for being here with us. 290 headed in on that service road at Antoine, looking at an accident with an 18-wheeler, just one lane open on that service road. Outbound North Freeway, Aldine Bender near the belt, reports of a crash. High near 90, 40 to 50% chance of rain later this morning going into the afternoon. Heat index still 103 with this humidity, which is 94%. Upper 70s for the low, slight chance of rain tomorrow, and a cool front coming this weekend. We're sitting at 80 Cypress, same here at the University of Houston. KUHF Houston News 88.7. A service of the University of Houston, 701.
7: Live from NPR News in Washington, I'm Korva Coleman. NATO's military leader has delivered a speech at the Warsaw Security Conference in Poland. Terry Schultz says he's given an overview of how the military alliance would respond if Russia attacked Europe.
10: There's a lot of concern in Europe about U.S. plans to withdraw troops and military assets. So U.S. Air Force General Alexis Grinkiewicz, he's NATO's Supreme Allied Commander Europe, used this conference to make sure there's no misunderstanding in Moscow that NATO's resolve is weakening. He unveiled what he called the theory of victory, describing how NATO would use its entire range of capabilities to respond to any attack.
7: Terry Schultz reporting. President Trump will fly to Alaska today to campaign for incumbent Republican Senator Dan Sullivan. Trump's been stumping for GOP candidates, but mostly in states Republicans carry. After tonight's rally outside Anchorage, Trump will overnight in Las Vegas. Tomorrow, he'll join another rally in Arizona. An analysis by NPR finds ads promoting the president and his policies continued to be paid for by the U.S. government well after Trump said his super PAC, MAGA Inc., would pick up the tab. NPR's Tamara Keith reports the administration is now under a court order to take the ads down.
11: When President Trump announced the U.S. government would no longer be paying for the, quote, patriotic ads, about $12 million had already been spent. But despite giving the impression that there'd been a policy change, the ads didn't stop airing. In the intervening week, another $10 million in taxpayer dollars went to fund the pro-Trump ads. That's according to an NPR analysis of ad impact data. On Sunday, a federal judge issued a temporary order barring future airings. A White House official not authorized to speak publicly says the last ads paid for by the government aired on Sunday evening. Tamara Keith, NPR News.
7: Australia's government says it opposes the Pentagon's plan to live stream the December execution of a former U.S. Army major. He was convicted of killing 13 people at Fort Hood, Texas in 2009. Christina Kukulia reports from Melbourne.
12: Australia's Prime Minister Anthony Albanese says his government has sought advice on what it can do to block the live stream of the Fort Hood shooter's execution by firing squad. Speaking to the Australian Broadcasting Corporation, Albanese issued a warning to social media platforms.
14: I'm making it very clear to them right now that as far as I'm concerned, this has no place in our country.
12: Australia's online safety regulator says it doesn't have the power to stop the live stream, but would monitor if sites are complying with regulations requiring them to protect users from harmful material. This comes as parliamentarians across the Australian political divide call for the live stream to be banned, echoing the bipartisan backlash in the US. For NPR News, I'm Christina Kukulia in Melbourne.
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15: Live from News 88.7 in Houston, I'm Shelby Rose. The Harris County District Attorney's Office says they've launched an independent investigation after an ICE agent struck a man with a vehicle in northwest Houston. Miguel Parra Hernandez was hospitalized and underwent surgery for a broken leg after the incident Saturday morning. Prosecutors are looking into whether the agent could face criminal charges. And at a FIEL press conference Monday, Parra Hernandez's attorney, Kim Bruno, says agents kicked her out of the room when she tried to speak to him at the hospital.
16: They have not processed him. He is in a public place, and there was no reason why I, as his attorney, could not go in and have a confidential conversation with my client.
15: ICE did not immediately respond to a request for comment. Thousands of students across Texas are still getting paddled for misbehaving, according to latest federal data. George Holden is a psychology professor at Southern Methodist University. He said paddling or corporal punishment often leads to worse academic performance and anxiety.
17: Occasionally, kids react by acting out and becoming more aggressive. In fact, retaliating against the school or the individual who did it.
15: The data also shows children with disabilities are disproportionately given corporal punishment. The practice is driven by just 6% of schools, as most have banned it. And drivers heading to Houston's Bush Intercontinental Airport should plan for possible delays this week. Affecting terminals A and B, road work near the Marriott have reduced southbound lanes on JFK Boulevard through Friday. Just allow extra time and follow those posted detours. I'm Shelby Rose, News 88.7.
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18: And I'm Steve Inskeep in Washington, D.C. Minnesota Representative Ilhan Omar says the Trump administration has made her a political target.
3: Omar is a Democrat. On Monday morning, federal immigration agents searched her home in Washington, D.C.
18: NPR's Luke Garrett was there as federal agents took over a city block to execute their search warrant. And now he's in our studios. Welcome to 31.
19: Morning, Steve.
18: So what happened?
19: So early Monday, federal agents searched Congresswoman Omar's home in Northeast D.C. One of her neighbors, 79-year-old Sharon Jackson, said she woke up to loud knocking at 4:30 a.m.
20: I got awakened by boom, boom, boom.
19: Jackson says she walked out her front door. She said she saw vans and agents with gloves walking to and from Omar's home just across the street. And she said she was worried.
20: If you talk to Miss Omar, tell her that your neighbor with the other teddy dog says she's in my prayers.
19: By the time I got there around 10 a.m., federal agents had closed off the entire block. Neighbors, other journalists, myself, we were all watching.
18: Okay, so why were federal agents doing this?
19: The agents there that I talked to didn't comment, but the Department of Justice says agents with Homeland Security Investigations, quote, executed a judicially authorized search warrant. Now, HSI is an arm of U.S. Immigration and Customs Enforcement, often known as ICE. Mm-hmm. The DOJ says the search of Omar's home was part of what they call an ongoing federal criminal investigation.
18: Okay, I guess useful to know that they say it's a criminal investigation, but what's the alleged crime or suspected crime?
19: So, Steve, we just haven't gotten the full picture yet, but a current official, not authorized to speak publicly about this, told me this search of Omar's home is part of a multi-year probe that involved numerous whistleblower complaints. And a former official, who also wasn't authorized to speak publicly, but who had been briefed about this very investigation, says the home search deals with allegations of immigration fraud. Now, Vice President J.D. Vance has previously alleged Omar committed immigration fraud. It's something she denies. And you know, Steve, Omar is an American citizen. She came to the U.S. as a refugee from Somalia.
18: Okay, what is this United States citizen saying?
19: Right. Congresswoman Omar put out a statement and went on social media Monday afternoon. She called this search an attempt to target political enemies and weaponize federal law enforcement. She also wrote that Trump has targeted her for a decade with what she called smear campaigns. She also said she wouldn't be silenced by this.
18: Trump certainly has been vocal about Omar. What is he saying now?
19: Yes, he continued that trend. On Monday night, Trump called Omar totally crooked just before boarding Marine One at the White House. He said he had nothing to do with the actual investigation into Omar. That's up to the DOJ, Trump said. But Steve, we do know that senior DOJ leadership, including acting Deputy Attorney General Trent McCotter, you know, they all were consulted before this search. And sources, you know, familiar told our colleague Ryan Lucas that the DOJ approved this.
18: And we should note the Trump administration has been explicit that the Department of Justice should follow Trump's orders in all matters. I want to ask you about the timing of this. 22 days before the midterm election, and there is a rule at the Department of Justice that they should not make public moves in investigations that relate to officials or candidates within 60 days of the election. How do they explain this?
19: So you're right, Steve. There is a rule, but it's just not legally binding. It's been more of a norm, an unwritten understanding. It's all meant to protect elections from, you know, politicized use of law enforcement. But the DOJ has really been inconsistent about this over the past few election cycles.
18: Okay. NPR's Luke Garrett, thanks for coming by.
19: You bet.
3: Elliot Williams is on the line. He was a deputy assistant attorney general during the Obama administration and has assisted in legislative affairs across three branches of government. He's also a CNN senior legal analyst. Elliot, so we just heard Luke Garrett talk about that 60-day rule. What are the precedents for executing a search like this?
4: Now, again, to be clear, and Luke had mentioned this, the Justice Department is allowed to execute a search warrant whenever they want. There's just a longstanding practice going back to administrations, Democratic and Republican ones, that in the run-up to election, the Justice Department will hold off on major investigative actions. We're talking about search warrants, arrests of high-profile politicians or whatever else, just to avoid the appearance of putting the thumb on the scale in an upcoming election. And, you know, we've seen here that this administration is just willing to flout that.
3: Yeah, and also push norms, right? I mean, because that's one of the things that seems like the Trump administration, both terms, has done. Then why even have that rule if, you know, law enforcement has a signed warrant? Why wait?
4: Well, because, there's nothing precluding it. It is still, in many respects, I think, I haven't seen it, but a legally valid search warrant. Okay. It's more that just because you can do something doesn't mean you ought to. And the rules around the Justice Department exist even to ensure that at least it appears that the work they are doing is above board. Much of Justice Department guidelines really rely on the trust and good faith, number one, of the people carrying them out, but also of the public to actually believe that they are working effectively on behalf of the American people. And if we repeatedly are in scenarios in which our investigative and prosecutorial apparatus appears to be trying to influence elections, the entire public loses faith in the process. And so, and again, this has nothing to do with who's a Democrat or who's a Republican or who's being investigated. And so, sure, it may not be legally binding. However, it's very, very important for the integrity of the Justice Department that they not be seen as sticking their nose in elections.
3: Well, so how do we know? Because you mentioned, you know, a lot of this, you know, it hinges on the trust of the people carrying this out. And Representative Omar says all this is political. How do you know? How do you figure out if an investigation is legitimate or maybe driven by politics, unless it's maybe obvious to the eye?
4: Sure. Well, courts can assess the legitimacy of an election. Now, any indictment or charge or anything like that, a major step, has to be vetted by a judge and seen to be appropriate. Now, that person who is investigated can go into court and say, Your Honor, look at the long list of statements that the President of the United States, the Vice President of the United States, and a host of elected officials have said about me in the run-up to my being charged. And that can often lead to charges being thrown away. And so there are absolutely ways, to demonstrate to a court that charges are not above board. And look, we've seen it over the last several months. Letitia James and Lisa Cook and James Comey, other people have gone to court saying, noting the statements of the president or vice president or others in making the case that their charges were tinged by political bias. So you can expect that Ilhan Omar will do that here because the president's done her work for her with his long list of statements, almost suggesting that he was going to target her for prosecution.
3: Elliot, if I can get you to put on your deputy assistant attorney general hat for a second, what kinds of evidence would DHS be looking for?
4: It's hard to know because, you know, we don't quite know exactly what's being investigated. Now, if it's immigration fraud, that means, I guess, they're looking for misstatements or misrepresentations in the immigration process when she, the congresswoman, or someone else was seeking immigration benefits. That's just merely in broad terms, what immigration fraud is. I don't know what they're investigating. So, you know, they're probably looking for documents and just trying to marry them with statements that they have in public. But again, it's just the Justice Department has not done themselves any favors over these last years in making us want to believe that the investigations they're carrying out are actually proper and above board. So sure, that's what they would be investigating in a proper world, but I just don't know if we're there.
5: Ellie, about 30 seconds left here. I mean, if this had happened the day after Election Day, what kind of a conversation would we be having right now?
4: A very, very different one, because, you know, the political stink might have still been there because of the views that they have of Ilhan Omar. But the idea of the Justice Department violating its policies to go after somebody in the run-up to Election Day, that would not be the norm that would be broken. So, yeah, the norms would be broken, but it would still look pretty political.
5: Elliot Williams is a former Deputy Assistant Attorney General. Thanks a lot.
4: Thank you.
18: Montana voters have a chance to say how they feel about money in politics. A ballot measure would undo the local effects of a U.S. Supreme Court ruling.

0: ballot initiative, he says, would eliminate spending from corporations and wealthy donors.
1: I think we will see more candidates more beholden to voters than they are fundraisers.
0: The initiative would bypass Citizens United by redefining corporations and their rights under state law.
1: So Montana is going to use its authority to determine what powers a corporation has, and they'll have every power that they have today to do business, with the exception of one, and that is to spend in our politics.
0: It would also block anonymous donations, but it's not clear if it'll work. There are similar initiatives around the country, and Hawaii already passed a law this year that is currently blocked in court. Todd O'Hare with the Montana Chamber of Commerce opposes the measure. O'Hare says eliminating dark money and big corporate spending sounds good on paper, but it would silence Montana businesses.
2: And frankly, the business community often has as much at stake in the outcome of an election as an individual voter, sometimes more.
0: O'Hare says the only way for local businesses to influence things like tax policy is through political spending. He also argues banning anonymous political donations won't push wealthy people out of Montana politics. Brendan Glavin is with Open Secrets, a nonprofit that tracks political spending. He says the Montana initiative would make politics more transparent, but
3: money's not going to dry up. People want to spend on elections. People are going to find a way to make that happen.
0: Glavin says plenty of millionaires and billionaires are happy to have their name attached to their political spending. There are plenty of open questions about how Montana's ballot measure would play out, but it will give voters a chance to weigh in directly on money and politics. For NPR News, I'm Aaron Bolton in Columbia Falls, Montana.
4: 7:19, it's News 88.7. Good morning, I'm Jared Carroll. This is Morning Edition. Looking at a crash, Katy Freeway's inbound lanes before Greenhouse. It's in the managed lanes, and PD just arrived. They're blocking off a left lane. 290's inbound service road, Antoine, one with an 18-wheeler. ABC 13 meteorologist Lee Smith with us. What's happening in the skies?
5: We're waking up this Tuesday morning to extremely warm and humid conditions with dew point temperatures in the upper 70s. So it's a warm start to the day. Temperatures will quickly climb into the low 90s, even as we have some passing clouds throughout the day, some of which could hold some rainfall. We'll have the chance for some isolated showers in the morning with more scattered thunderstorms developing into the afternoon and evening. Best chance for rain today is going to be east of I-45. I'm meteorologist Lee Smith for News 88.7.
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7: Mail-in voting remains legal in all 50 states, but the rules vary widely state to state. Under current Texas law, voters can cast a mail-in ballot if they are 65 years or older, sick or disabled, out of the county during the election period, expecting to give birth near Election Day, or confined in jail but still eligible to vote. In recent years, Texas has also added stricter identification and verification requirements for mail-in ballots. Although mail-in voting is widely available, election laws governing mail-in ballots are shaped by state legislatures and the courts. I'm Dean Leonard Baines.
6: From the University of Houston Law Center, this has been Briefcase. 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
4: 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Good morning. We're in the middle of our fall fundraising campaign. 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
9: triple match. 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
3: Today, after Galileo, the University of Houston's College of Engineering presents this series about the machines that make our civilization run and the people whose ingenuity created them. Athanasius Kircher was born in Germany in 1602, just as Galileo, now 36 years old, was hitting his stride. Kircher studied humanities, science, languages, and math in several Jesuit schools. He also became expert in the subject of physical curiosities, and that term needs explanation. After Columbus, the 16th century had become a great epoch of exploration. European ships circled the globe and came back to tell of amazing plants, animals, geography. Picture books appeared with lush images of curious humans, beasts, plants, and places, some real, some imagined. Those physical curiosities became a metaphor for a new science of observation. When Kircher became a Jesuit priest in 1628, he was schooled in the new science. 5 years later, just as the Italian Inquisition called Galileo to Rome, Pope Urban called Kircher to Rome as a professor of math, physics, and Oriental languages. The Inquisition soon sent Galileo back to Tuscany under a gag order. He and Kircher didn't meet. While Kircher clearly sympathized with the sun-centered universe, he was as smooth as Galileo had been abrasive. He never lost the support of the Church. Kircher bridged the gap by continuing to speak in the language of scholars who'd set the philosophical underpinnings of the Church. At the same time, he built a great museum to house curious objects. He wrote on magnetism. He designed machines. The brilliant Kircher knew 12 languages and was a student of ancient Egyptian hieroglyphs. He thought in symbolic terms and continued the traditional subject of iconography from the century before, the use of symbols to express deeper meanings. He shaped his iconography around his Egyptian studies and actually made up his own logical language of 27 icons. His purpose was to express theology concisely and accurately. It all had the mystic overtones of the alchemists who came before Galileo. Yet he also made important observations. He was one of the first to systematically study bioluminescence, living creatures like fireflies that glow in the dark. That eventually led to the discovery of the light-emitting chemical, luciferin. Kircher worked and prospered under the watchful eye of the Vatican censor. He gradually wove Galileo's ideas into the canon of accepted science. The sun, he wrote, was not a perfect crystalline sphere, but rather a constantly erupting ball of fire. Coming from Kircher, the censor let that pass. Kircher had become the current superstar of Italian science, and he could get away with it. All this leaves us with a sense of uneasy compromise. Galileo not only originated brilliant ideas, he was also willing to confront the establishment. But brash new ideas die if they can't become a part of normal thinking. That's where Kircher came in. Look at science in any age, and you will find Galileos and Kirchers, the matched pairs needed to complete any scientific evolution. I'm John Leinhardt at the University of Houston, where we're interested in the way inventive minds work.
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5: 729, this is Morning Edition on News 88.7. Good morning. Nice sunrise to look at. If you're coming in on the Katy Freeway as you're sitting in traffic, inbound 10 before Greenhouse, this wreck sits in the managed lanes in that left lane. 290's inbound Service Road, Antoine, reports of an accident. Looks like it's involving an 18-wheeler. And then also up on the main lanes as you approach the loop, reports of another one.
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10: And I'm Steve Inskeep in Washington, D.C. Leaders in Europe do not like President Trump's latest moves in the war in Ukraine.
9: Now, Trump demanded that Ukraine stop its attacks on Russian oil refineries. Trump also said that there was a ceasefire on attacks against energy infrastructure, which neither Ukraine nor Russia seem to know about. The president also lifted sanctions on Russian diesel fuel, even as Europeans imposed new sanctions on the Russian military complex.
10: Terry Schultz is following all this from a European security conference in Warsaw, Poland. Welcome.
11: Thank you.
10: So what is it about the president's statements that concerns allies of Ukraine?
11: I think there's just really no faith in these moves by the White House, Steve. President Zelensky spoke here remotely in Warsaw and said that even as this ceasefire was announced by President Trump, Ukrainian oil refineries were being bombed. So European officials and experts treated this basically as one more attempt by the White House to pressure Ukraine in favor of Russia. Now, one of the strongest reactions came from Trump's former Ukraine envoy, Keith Kellogg, who shared what he would advise Zelensky to do in quite colorful language.
12: I'd burn down every one of the goddamn refineries that Russia has today. Take them all out. And I said, you make them pay the price. You take it home. It's a military target. Take those targets out.
11: Now, Kellogg left his position in January and has been pretty outspoken about his support for Kyiv since.
10: Okay, so how are Europeans responding to this other development? The United States has very high diesel fuel prices, and the president suddenly announced an agreement of some sort for the U.S. to buy diesel fuel from Russia.
11: More of the same from the European perspective. But in the meantime, the European Union even intensified its efforts to stem the Kremlin's war effort. Now, it takes a long time to tee up sanctions, so this is not in reaction specifically to these latest U.S. moves. But the EU just imposed its largest ever package of sanctions against almost 1,600 individuals and companies related to Russia's military industry. And while it appears that no one knew in advance about Trump's diesel deal, analyst Maida Ruge from the European Council on Foreign Relations says it wasn't exactly a surprise.
13: Trump's personal desire for economic reset with Russia and announcing business deals has really been the only consistent element of Trump's Russia-Ukraine policies.
10: Let me come back to this security conference where you're at. What are NATO officials saying, the North Atlantic Alliance?
11: Well, there's a lot of concern in Europe about U.S. plans to withdraw troops and military assets. So U.S. Air Force General Alexis Grinkiewicz, he's NATO's Supreme Allied Commander Europe, used this conference to make sure there's no misunderstanding in Moscow that NATO's resolve is weakening. He unveiled what he called the theory of victory, describing how NATO would use its entire range of capabilities to respond to any attack.
14: Our alliance exists to preserve peace. But let there be no doubt, should war come, we will block, blunt any attack, and then if it does not cease, we will break the forces conducting aggression against us. We're rehearsed and we're ready.
11: And Grinkiewicz's speech comes as Europe is experiencing an increasing number of Russian threats, including sabotage, cyber attacks, disinformation, and that's in addition to the concerns about the U.S. commitment. So this speech was definitely meant to reassure allies that NATO's got things covered in all contingencies.
10: Terry Schultz is reporting from Warsaw. Thanks so much.
11: You're welcome.
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1: 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I'm Joshua Zinn.
0: And I'm Bianca Seward. 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
17: Good morning, I'm Laura Kane at the BBC. Hungary's parliament has passed a bill removing legal provisions that discriminated against the country's LGBT community. The changes to what had been called a child protection law marked the first significant reversal of curbs targeting LGBT people since the pro-European conservative Peter Modrall swept to power in May. The BBC's Electra Naismith reports.
18: Hungary's parliament voted overwhelmingly to amend the 2021 law imposed under the nationalist government of Viktor Orban. It included a ban on the so-called promotion of homosexuality, with the stated aim of cracking down on paedophilia.
17: Further protests are getting underway in France over poor conditions at high schools. The demonstrations started last month and have led to widespread school closures and violent clashes. Hugh Schofield is in Paris.
19: Today, only around 200 lycées around the country have been shut. In Paris, it's been only a handful. That gives the government some hope that the student movement, which has caused such disruption in recent weeks, could be tailing off. But the lycée students themselves say it's far from over. The government's concessions, they dismiss as crumbs.
17: And Rwanda has signed a 10-year deal to host Africa's first Formula One race in over three decades. The event will start in the early 2030s. Activists have previously accused Rwanda's president of investing in sport to distract from its government's human rights record. I'm Laura Kane at the BBC in London.
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10: 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I'm Steve Inskeep.
9: And I'm Martinez. The FIFA Women's World Cup is less than a year away. No country has won more titles than the United States, but the rest of the world has gotten better, a lot better. NPR's Becky Sullivan reports on how the U.S. team aims to win again.
20: U.S. coach Emma Hayes has a straightforward approach to preparing for the World Cup. In order to be the best, you have to train against the best. U.S. women are ranked number 2 in the world. So who better to square off against than number 1, Spain?
2: I want them to feel the full force of what that looks like.
20: Hayes and the U.S. invited the world's best team to a pair of exhibition games here in the States. Now, these two heavyweights are between fights. The first was last Saturday in Washington, D.C. The second is tonight in Philadelphia.
2: There'll be learnings from game 1 to game 2. But all of them learnings are about positioning us for knockout football.
20: The pinnacle of knockout football is, of course, the World Cup. The U.S. is the traditional top dog of international women's soccer. They've won the tournament 4 times, most recently back-to-back in 2015 and 2019. But the rest of the world is catching up in a major way. At the last Women's World Cup 3 years ago, the Americans were seriously humbled when they were knocked out before the quarterfinals. The goal of this new generation is to find their way back to the top.
21: The legacy of the national team is no joke.
20: Crystal Dunn was a longtime national team defender who retired earlier this year.
21: You come onto the team and people are like, we win everything. That's what we are expected to do, right? So there's this huge stress on you to basically uphold the standard.
20: The squad bounced back with a gold medal at the 2024 Summer Olympics. The stars of that tournament were a trio of talented young forwards, Sophia Wilson, Trinity Rodman, and Mallory Swanson. They called themselves Triple Espresso. Now, 2 years later, one of the biggest projects for the U.S. has been to bring Wilson and Swanson back into the fold because each of them recently had a baby. Here's Wilson.
22: I don't think most people, aside from the ones who have done exactly this, know exactly what goes into it and like the day-to-day. It is challenging and it's a lot of energy.
20: Wilson and her husband welcomed their daughter Gigi last August. Wilson, who's 26, took off all of last year and returned to the field this spring. Her recovery has been relatively smooth, though for a professional athlete, no return from pregnancy and childbirth is ever easy.
22: Literally the other day I was in the swimming pool at a 24-hour fitness with Gigi for her swim lessons the morning of my game. I was literally in the pool thinking, oh my God, I have a game tonight.
20: About 300 women have played for the U.S. women's national team since the program began in 1985. Only 19 have been mothers. In Saturday's game against Spain, the U.S. lost 2-0, but Wilson showed she hadn't lost a step. The recovery process has been slower for Swanson, who's 28. She had her baby last November. She has been playing this season for her club team in Chicago, but on Saturday, when she entered the game as a second-half sub, that marked her first appearance for the national team in nearly 2 years. Swanson was the hero of the Olympic gold medal match against Brazil. Her second-half goal was the only score by either team in that game. She's not back at that level just yet, but to appear in Saturday's game at all was a milestone, she said afterward.
23: Getting back to playing is one thing, but to do it at the highest level is another, and I'm just very grateful.
20: Saturday's loss against Spain was closer than the final score suggested. The rematch tonight will say more about what the team still needs to work on. The time to iron out the wrinkles is now. Qualification for the Women's World Cup begins later this fall. Becky Sullivan, NPR News.
5: 7:49. This is News 88.7. I'm Jared Carroll. Thanks for making us a part of your morning. Couple of wrecks on your way. 10 westbound at 45 with an 18-wheeler. PD has arrived. They're sitting in that left lane at a new one. 290 inbound on that I-10 connector ramp. They're sitting in a left lane.
24: Nearly 5 million people. And one office touches almost everything in their lives. Emergency response, public health, billions in spending decisions. That's the Harris County judge. And this November, that seat's open. Letitia Plummer and Orlando Sanchez face off in Decision 2026, the Harris County judge debate. Thursday, October 22nd at 7 p.m. on News 88.7.
25: It hacked its own programming, but it would rather binge soap operas than deal with humans anyway. And yes, it calls itself Murderbot. Texas author Martha Wells' runaway sci-fi creation is back just in time for the Texas Book Festival. We'll talk AI, Texas, and what happens when one reluctant cyborg becomes a global franchise. That an update on what's making news across the Lone Star State and more on the next Texas Standard.
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5: Near 90 for the high today, 40 to 50% chance of afternoon showers, slight chance of rain for Wednesday, then sunshine Thursday, Friday, into the weekend with a cool front on the way. 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
12: From Marketplace in Washington, I'm Kimberly Adams. We get the National Association of Realtors report on existing home sales for September later this morning, and another monthly decline is expected. A main reason is that mortgage rates have shot through the roof under pressure from the Fed's recent interest rate hikes, with more increases likely on the way. Marketplace's Mitchell Hartman has more.
13: Back at the beginning of September, the average 30-year fixed-rate mortgage was at 6.7%, according to Freddie Mac. Last week, it hit 7.4%. Plus, says Jeff Ostrowski at Bankrate,
14: home prices are high and not coming down. People who own homes are staying put, and people who don't own homes are putting off their decision to buy. There just are very few sales happening.
13: Ostrowski and others are calling this a housing recession. Usually, that has a lot of spillover effects to the broader economy, but not so much this time around, says Redfin economist Daryl Fairweather, because the job market's strong and consumers are still spending, while AI and data center construction are booming.
26: The housing market has essentially been frozen since 2023. We know the economy can survive this level of home sales because we've been surviving it.
13: And this slow-moving housing market isn't bad for everyone, says Misha Fisher at Zillow. Buyers who can afford today's prices and rates will do just fine.
27: The good news is, because there is a silver lining here, inventory has continued to rise, so you've got more to choose from, and you've also got less competition from other buyers. To some degree, the best time to buy a house is when nobody else is looking.
13: And he says there are still plenty of affordable markets, especially in the Midwest and South, in cities like Indianapolis, Cincinnati, Nashville, Dallas, Austin, and San Antonio. I'm Mitchell Hartman for Marketplace.
12: Let's do the numbers. Dow, S&P, and NASDAQ futures are mixed in the negative one-tenths to positive nine-tenths percent range, with the Dow future up 443 points. It's earnings seasons for banks, so the first reports are out. Citigroup, Goldman Sachs, and Wells Fargo all beat expectations, while JPMorgan Chase fell short. In pre-market trading, Goldman is up 3 4/10%, Wells Fargo is down 2 6/10%, Citigroup is up a tenth, and JPMorgan is up 2/10%.
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5: 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This is News 88.7. I'm Jared Carroll. Glad you're here. Looking at this wreck, 290 inbound on that I-10 connector ramp. Fire crews sitting in that left lane. That's backing you up in the area. One wrapping up North Freeway headed north, 45 at Cavalcade, and the one downtown 10 westbound at 45 with the 18-wheeler. That is gone. Decent chance of rain this afternoon, about a 40 to 50% chance, 90-ish for the high, 77 for the low tonight. Slight chance of rain Wednesday. Sunshine Thursday going all the way into the weekend with cooler temperatures on the way. We're at 82 Galveston, 80 here, University of Houston. 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A service of the University of Houston, 801.
2: Live from NPR News in Washington, I'm Corva Coleman. President Trump will campaign in Alaska today for incumbent Republican Senator Dan Sullivan. Trump's been stumping mostly in red states, and that included last night in Ohio. He told rallygoers the war against Iran will soon conclude.
8: It's going to end very soon. And as soon as it ends, your gasoline comes down. But remember, your prices, your gas prices are lower than when Biden was president, and he didn't do anything about Iran, the Islamic Republic of Iran.
2: AAA says the price of regular gas in the U.S. hit an all-time high in June 2022 when Joe Biden was president. At that time, it was more than $5 a gallon. Meanwhile, AAA also says the cost of diesel hit an all-time high last month at nearly $6.53 a gallon, largely because of the war with Iran. Bulgarian Prime Minister Roman Radev is summoning Russia's ambassador. This follows drone strikes on ships in the Black Sea. Esme Nicholson has more.
9: Radev says two ships have been struck off the coast of Bulgaria in drone attacks just a week after a similar incident sank a vessel in the same area. European Commission President Ursula von der Leyen has condemned the attacks, describing the Black Sea as another front in Russia's war in Ukraine. Cargo ships in the Black Sea transport grain from Ukraine, and the shipping route is a lifeline for global food security. Ukraine's Foreign Minister Andriy Sybiha says Russia is weaponizing hunger to hold the world hostage and urged Ukraine's partners to increase pressure on Moscow. For NPR News, I'm Esme Nicholson in Berlin.
2: NATO's Supreme Allied Commander says the Western Military Alliance is prepared to fight immediately if it is attacked. U.S. General Alexis Grinkovich says if Russia decides to attack Europe, NATO will respond with troops and autonomous systems to stop it. He spoke at the Warsaw Security Forum. A new survey finds more than 80% of Gen Zers believe skilled trades offer better long-term job security than many office jobs. NPR's Windsor Johnston reports some young people say AI is playing a role in their career choices.
10: About 30% of Gen Z respondents in the survey by Thumbtack say AI has made them more interested in the trades. Co-founder and CEO Marco Zappacosta says many of them are thinking beyond their first job.
11: Young people are thinking about which careers to get into, but I think security is kind of top of the list when people are thinking about where to invest their time and ultimately their years of their career.
10: Zappacosta says some tradespeople are using AI for tasks like invoicing and customer follow-ups, but hands-on work still requires a person. Federal projections show electrical and plumbing jobs growing through 2035, while AI and automation will help reduce demand for some office jobs. Windsor Johnston, NPR News.
2: It's NPR. Minnesota Democratic Congresswoman Ilhan Omar says the Trump administration is politically targeting her. Omar's home in Washington, D.C. was searched yesterday by federal agents. The Justice Department says that search is part of an ongoing federal investigation. Omar and President Trump have often verbally sparred.
15: Live from News 88.7 in Houston, I'm Shelby Rose. The Harris County District Attorney's Office says they've launched an independent investigation after an ICE agent struck a man with a vehicle in northwest Houston. Miguel Parra Hernandez was hospitalized and underwent surgery for a broken leg after the incident Saturday morning. Prosecutors are looking into whether the agent could face criminal charges, and they're asking for any witnesses or anyone who may have photos or videos related to the case to come forward. This comes as new records shed light on more than 100 interactions between Houston police and federal immigration agents over a three-month period. News 88.7's Dominic Anthony Walsh reports some of those interactions happened as officers responded to people in crisis or seeking help.
17: According to the records we obtained, Houston police officers interacted with ICE while responding to a man in a mental health crisis, a suicide attempt, and domestic disturbances, among other cases. City Councilmember Tiffany Thomas represents the area of West Houston where multiple incidents occurred. She said in a statement the cases, quote, raise serious questions about when and why ICE is being engaged in local police interactions. HPD and ICE did not respond to a request for comment. I'm Dominic Anthony Walsh, News 88.7.
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1: 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I'm Joshua Zinn.
0: And I'm Bianca Seward. It is so important that we meet that $6,000 goal this hour. And like Josh just said, we will keep you updated on where we are all hour long. 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
18: It's Morning Edition from NPR News. I'm Steve Inskeep in Washington, D.C.
19: And I'm E. Martinez from Texas Public Radio in San Antonio. President Trump has picked up the pace of his campaign travel ahead of the midterm elections.
18: The president held a rally in Youngstown, Ohio last night and travels to Alaska today before doing still more events later in the week.
19: NPR White House correspondent Danielle Kurtzleben was in Youngstown last night. Danielle, so tell us how the president is trying to fire up his base.
20: Well, there's this one line he keeps saying in his speeches.
21: Just pretend that I'm on the ballot, because in a way I am on the ballot, because they will try and destroy everything we've done.
20: Now, it does feel like he's on the ballot when he says this, in the sense that these events resemble very much his 2024 presidential campaign rallies. He gets up there and talks about his accomplishments. He calls out his super fans, the front row Joes. He insults Democrats he dislikes. But in addition, last night, I'll add, he was interrupted twice by protesters. It appears that one really got kind of roughed up before law enforcement removed them. Trump, for his part, made fun of the protesters' weight. So, yeah, it was an eventful rally, but also very much a Trump rally like many others.
19: Now, to be clear, the president is not on the ballot, but right. Do the candidates who are on the ballot get any attention at these events?
20: They do, some. Ohio GOP gubernatorial candidate Vivek Ramaswamy spoke for a few minutes, as did GOP Senator John Houston, who's in a tight race against former Democratic Senator Sherrod Brown. But still, it's striking. Trump is out campaigning for others, but these rallies are so much of Trump being Trump. The insults, the crassness, using a swear word or two. It all just emphasizes that the GOP is still his party, even while his approval continues to sink. So you got to wonder, for a candidate like Ramaswamy or Houston, what's the return here on appearing with Trump?
19: Yeah, and that's the thing, because a lot of these rallies are being held in states which Trump won by a lot. So what's the logic behind even doing these events?
20: You know, Trump has said recently that he thinks these events really do help get out the vote. In addition, earlier this month, he was asked about going to red states, and he said he was going, quote, just to make sure. Now, in recent weeks, like you said, he's spoken in Ohio and Texas, which both have tight Senate and governor's races. In 2024, he won those states and Alaska, where he's headed today, by more than 10 points. And he's been doing rallies in even deeper red states like Tennessee and Alabama. Now, of course, we don't know how this helps turnout. But it's also possible he's just hoping for good optics with these events to show himself drawing enthusiastic crowds of thousands.
19: All right, so that's where Trump is going. But what about the rest of the GOP? Where are they putting their resources?
20: Well, looking at ad money, that's a way to show what parties and PACs are thinking. Now, the most expensive races in that sense are no surprise. It's Senate races in Texas, Ohio, and Michigan. But lately, we've seen a GOP ad spending uptick in some other places like Iowa and Kansas, both of which have been pretty red in recent years. And that possibly signals new concerns about those red states. Plus, there's been a pullback in spending in the North Carolina Senate race, which the Cook Political Report now considers a likely Democratic win. Now, none of this tells you who's going to win, but it can give some hints as to what party operatives are thinking.
19: All right, that's NPR's Danielle Kurtzleben. Thanks a lot.
20: Yeah, you're welcome.
18: Let's hear what one specific party operative is thinking. Ron Bongean is a former spokesperson for Republicans in the House and Senate and is now with the communications firm Rock Solutions. Welcome back, sir.
3: Hey, thanks a lot for having me, Steve.
18: Okay, as we heard, unlike some earlier trips, the president is visiting states where something is at stake, real Senate races in Ohio and Alaska. Can he help?
3: I think he can help working on getting out the Republican vote. Right now, Republicans have been largely playing defense and trying to keep the House, which is tougher by the day, and clearly keeping the United States Senate. And part of that is to get Republicans to the polls because, you know, we're not going to get Democrats. Independents are important, but firing up the base, getting them out there is very important to have that enthusiasm.
18: You know, when you mention enthusiasm, I've been out talking with voters, and I don't want to summarize too much. People have lots of different opinions, but it seemed to me that by and large, Democratic voters were accusing and Republican voters were explaining, meaning Democrats were saying, this is a corrupt administration, we've got to do something, we've got to push back. And Republicans were saying, well, there's a reason that gas prices are so high and it's not really his fault.
3: Right. I mean, right now, Republicans need to make this a choice about who is the better candidate instead of a referendum on their leadership. That's what the midterm elections are usually about, a referendum on the party in power. And right now with gasoline prices very high, affordability being a major issue, it's very difficult to explain away. A strategy that some Republicans are taking is to go after their Democratic opponents to say, if you're going to vote for that person, you're going to make your life much more worse. They're going to hit you in the wallet with higher taxes, higher regulations. You don't want, you know, Democratic socialism running this country.
18: Oh, well, that raises another point. It's clear that Republicans have a money advantage, and there are news reports now about Elon Musk pouring money in to give that that side even a greater advantage. Will you help me think this through? Democrats will say, well, we don't have as much money, but we have enough money to get our message out. Republicans clearly have a lot of money. Can hundreds of millions of dollars really make a difference in this environment?
3: It can make a difference if you're giving the right message. A lot of a lot of voters right now in battleground states are being flooded with messages and they can tune out. But if you have specific messages on your opponent that you can start driving home against them, and raising the thought of, boy, I don't know if I really like that guy or that person. That can really help a lot. I mean, momentum is very difficult. Money is very difficult to defeat in momentum, but it does help with messaging.
18: I was looking at the Cook Political Report Senate rankings, and there's a category. They're solid Democratic. They're solid Republican seats, likely Democratic, likely Republican. Then there are 1, 2, 3, 4, 5, 6, 7 races they rank as toss-ups. And 5 of those are in really red states you almost couldn't imagine would be toss-ups a year ago. Alaska, Iowa, Kansas, Ohio, and Texas. How great is the risk of a complete collapse for your party?
3: Listen, we should be running like we're, I mean, we should be running as if we're, and we are, we feel like we're behind. We are playing defense, and it is a very difficult environment right now with President Trump at historic low approvals, with high gasoline prices and affordability. These are serious toss-up races, and it's no joke out there. The key is to try to encourage Republican voters, your Republican voting bloc. And many of these states, for example, evangelical voters are key. Mm-hmm. Places like Kansas and Texas and South Carolina are key in generating that enthusiasm. And frankly, the Latino bloc, due to immigration messaging issues and the visuals that happened during this second Trump administration, trying to encourage them regarding the fact that the other candidate will be worse than the candidate you have.
18: Hmm. At the same time, I'm thinking of 2018, where Democrats thought, oh, this is our chance. We're going to win Texas. And in the end, in 2018, Ted Cruz pulled out the Senate race fairly comfortably. Do you think there is a reservoir of support for Republicans if they can activate it?
3: I do. I think there's a massive... And you never know with the polling. That's what's so nerve-wracking right now, is that, you know, you're looking at all these polls and you're thinking, boy, I wonder where it's headed. It looks like it's headed this way, and it goes in another direction. Texas has always been, something that the media really gets hyped about, and it goes Republican. We'll have to see if it goes the same this year.
18: Ron Bongean is a Republican strategist with Rock Solutions. Thanks, as always, for your time.
3: Thank you.
19: Pakistan is imposing emergency measures in a province bordering Afghanistan that's run by the party of imprisoned former Prime Minister Imran Khan. As Betsy Jules reports from Islamabad, the government says it's a move to control terrorism.
4: For a week before this announcement, Imran Khan's political party, Pakistan Tehreek-e-Insaf, or PTI, was taking part in a protest movement called a Long March. It came with demands for greater access to healthcare and visitors for their leader. He's been imprisoned since 2023 on charges that include corruption. The federal government met with PTI in early

0: TV. Salman Akram Raja, the Secretary General of PTI, told NPR the move by the federal government was foreshadowed during negotiations.
1: He just suddenly brought up this matter and said that Mr. Imran Khan's health care, access to him, all of that would be dependent on our giving the state a go-ahead on whatever it might want to do in the name of anti-terror.
0: Analyst Niaz Murtaza says the maneuver can be better understood in the context of power.
2: It's a bit of paranoia and, you know, a bit of overconfidence.
0: The paranoia is from the PTI's street support. The overconfidence comes from the government's proven ability to quash dissent domestically.
3: Those in power in Islamabad and with the backing of the military, they can do anything, anytime, to anyone.
0: Rasul Baksh Rais is a professor emeritus at Qadiazm University in Islamabad. He explains how some in the border region with Afghanistan blame counterterrorism operations conducted by the state for death and displacement in their communities. Rais says that helps explain why this move by the government might only stir further discontent.
3: I see an emerging polarization taking a very dangerous form in Pakistan.
0: He says for many, the main symbol of resistance is still Imran Khan. For NPR News, I'm Betsy Joles in Islamabad.
4: 8:19, it's News 88.7. I'm Jared Carroll. Good morning. Couple of wrecks cleared since last time we spoke. 290 inbound, that exit to the I-10 connector ramp. And outbound North Freeway, Cavalcade, they had just a left lane open for about 20 minutes. They just drove off. ABC 13 meteorologist Elise Smith's with us. What's happening in the skies?
5: Well, it's quite the warm and humid start to the day. We keep the humidity going into the afternoon, the warm temperatures too. We started out only in the upper 70s or low 80s. We'll quickly climb into the low 90s right around lunchtime today and into the early afternoon. We'll have some partly to mostly cloudy sky as well, with some scattered showers and thunderstorms possible developing in the early afternoon, continuing through the early evening hours. It's about a 40% chance you'll see some rain today. I'm meteorologist Lee Smith for News 88.7.
6: Amid worries about an AI-driven automated future, Galveston College is leaning in, teaching students how to maintain the tech behind it all. 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
7: I'm Indira Lakshmanan. 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
11: 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I grew up with it. 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
12: 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I'm Joshua Zinn.
13: And I'm Bianca Seward. 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
2: Dan Hamilton has been listening with us. He served as Deputy Assistant Secretary for European Affairs at the State Department in the 1990s. He was responsible for NATO security issues. Welcome to the program.
3: Good morning.
2: Why is NATO needing to talk about its defense strategy against a Russian attack now?
3: I think that the, as Terry just said, you know, the allies in Europe are uneasy. They're uneasy about the continued U.S. commitment to the alliance. They're nervous about Russia's not only conventional war against Ukraine, but the uptick in these unconventional assaults all across the rest of Europe. You know, the U.S. B-1 bombers had to relocate back to the U.S. from the U.K. because of a suspected assault on a U.K. base. There was sabotage at a Leipzig airport in Germany. Hmm. There's been arson attacks, cyber attacks. So they wanted to hear directly that NATO has a strategy and that NATO, has got it, as General Grinkovich said at the Warsaw Forum.
2: Would you talk me through that threat? I mean, when you mentioned the British airbase, of course, that's something that British authorities blame on Iran, not Russia, but some of the others could be traced to Russia. Is there a way for Russia to seriously attack and gain ground in Europe without the full-scale ground offensive that didn't work very well for them in Ukraine?
3: Well, it's hard to see Russia launching some full-scale attack, especially if it's bogged down right now in Ukraine, and any mass movement of forces, of course, would be detected early by NATO. But, you know, think about what Russia's goals might be. It is to demoralize European governments, distract them from attention to Ukraine, or that they question their own policies to supply Ukraine with armaments that they might then need, and get European publics to question their own government support for Ukraine. You know, the Leipzig attack in Germany was in a German state right next to crucial state elections in East Germany, where the far right gained significantly just a couple of weeks ago, and they all have a pro-Russian attitude there. So instead of thinking of assault, think of a small scenario You know, you could have armed individuals without insignia just crossing a river in a Baltic state like Narva, Estonia, which is right on the Russian border. Would NATO go to war because of something like that? Is there consensus among allies on how you respond? These kinds of scenarios are what keep NATO officials up at night, because it might be a political move by Putin sometime to split the alliance rather than a conventional assault.
2: When you talked about armed men without armed troops without insignia crossing a border, of course, that's the way Russia seized Crimea once upon a time.
3: That's right, in 2014.
2: Does the United States in some way undermine the alliance by lifting sanctions on Russian diesel, something that clearly dismays Europeans?
3: Well, they're just at cross purposes, you know, for the president to announce this, even though there is a U.S. law, as a bipartisan group of U.S. senators said, to stop, that prevents U.S. dollars from financing Putin's war. He went ahead with that announcement anyway. At the same time, as Terry mentioned, the EU yesterday launched the biggest package of sanctions against Russia that it has since the 2022 invasion. So we are definitely working across purposes here.
2: Does it surprise you that the sanctions have not ultimately brought Russia down? Their economy was hurt for a while, but seems to have gradually recovered.
3: It's a wartime economy. It's being propped up by Chinese support. And I don't think it can sustain itself if it keeps going like this. So the sanctions do hurt, and they force Putin to make tough choices.
2: Dan Hamilton is a senior fellow at the Foreign Policy Institute of Johns Hopkins University. Thanks very much for your time.
3: Thank you.
4: 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Good morning. Sunny today, 90 for the high, 40% chance of afternoon showers, and tomorrow slight chance of rain, then sunshine Thursday going into the weekend with a cool front.
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0: Welcome to our fall fundraising campaign. We have 30 minutes left this hour. In order to stay on track with our regular goals, we must raise $6,000 this hour. And we've been making great progress on that. We are only $4,200 away from that goal. So $4,200 away out of the $6,000. That's pretty good. 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
10: And I'm Amy Martinez at Texas Public Radio in San Antonio. Each Tuesday this month, Morning Edition is reporting from pivotal states that will decide the balance of power after November's midterms. Texas is one of them. In this usually deep red state, the races for a U.S. Senate seat and the governor's office are surprisingly close. David Martin Davies of Texas Public Radio is with us. David, let's start off with the Senate race.
11: Well, the race is between Republican Ken Paxton and Democrat James Tallarico, and it's become unusually competitive, with Tallarico leading in most of the polls. But just because you put something in the pot, don't make it gumbo, meaning we don't know what to make of the polling because Texas has been such a reliable red state. Paxton has been the state's attorney general for nearly 12 years, and he's had multiple corruption scandals. Tallarico is an Austin state representative, and he's trying to cobble a coalition that extends beyond the Democratic base. Paxton is a conservative, tough on immigration enforcement, and opposed to abortion. Tallarico was talking about affordability and battling political corruption. When I spoke with Republican voters at last week's San Antonio Trump rally, they were very concerned about transgender kids. Paxton is reminding voters of some of Tallarico's previous statements about transgender rights and religion. Tallarico admits that they were cringy.
10: All right, now in the governor's race, Greg Abbott is vying for a fourth term. He's being challenged by State Representative Gina Hinojosa. How's that race shaping up?
11: Hinojosa is making the case that Republicans have been in one-party rule in Texas for the last 30 years. Abbott's been governor for 12. And so there's no one to blame for Texas' problems other than Abbott. That includes problems in public education, high property taxes, a lopsided economy, and a lack of water. Voters from both parties are upset about data centers and flock cameras, which Abbott has supported.
10: David, what explains why these races are so close?
11: Well, there's been a lot of talk about Latino voters swinging back to Democrats, and that's happening. But rural voters are also up in arms, and not just in Texas. It's been those reliable red rural voters that have kept Republicans in power for the past 30 years here. For farmers and ranchers, higher diesel prices mean higher cost. Beef producers feel betrayed because Trump is importing cheap beef. Mass deportations has taken away their cheap labor. Democrats don't have to win these rural counties, but if enough of these ticked off ranchers stay home or vote for the Libertarian candidates, that could crack the rural red wall. This is a possible path for a historic Democratic victory. It's not a forecast. It's still a long time before Election Day, and anything can happen.
10: That's Texas Public Radio's David Martin Davies. Thanks a lot.
11: Thanks, A.
12: I like listening every morning on my way to work, and just makes me happy most of the time. And it's just mainly facts and the truth. It's a nice change.
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16: Good morning, I'm Laura Kane at the BBC. 11 sailors are missing after a drone attack on cargo ships off the coast of Bulgaria. Ruman Radev, Bulgaria's prime minister, said the attacks would be to Russia's advantage, and he's now summoned the Russian ambassador. The BBC's Nick Thorpe.
17: The two cargo ships struck by multiple drones early this morning in the Black Sea were just outside Bulgarian territorial waters. That's important because if this had happened just a few nautical miles to the west, Article 5 of the NATO treaty could have been triggered. It defines an armed attack on one member state as an attack on all.
16: The risk of famine is growing in parts of Sudan, devastated by its 3.5-year civil war. The Integrated Food Security Phase Classification, or IPC, which monitors food crises around the world, says hunger and malnutrition are worsening in the Darfur and Kordofan regions. And in Azerbaijan, girls wearing headscarves are now being refused entry to their schools. It follows a law banning religious clothing that the authorities have begun enforcing. The move has prompted protests outside some schools in the capital, Baku. Most Azerbaijanis are Shia Muslim. Here's Rehan Dimitri.
18: Videos on social media showed students chanting hijab, hijab. The rules, which were approved by the government last month, ban clothing in schools that contradict the principle of secularism in education, although the word hijab is not mentioned.
16: I'm Laura Kane at the BBC in London.
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10: 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I'm Martinez.
2: And I'm Steve Inskeep. It's migration season for monarch butterflies, and scientists have a new way to follow their journey south. They're rigging them with tiny backpacks and solar-powered trackers. Really? Vermont Public's Abigail Giles reports.
19: That's the sound of a monarch butterfly rustling its legs. Biologist Desiree Narango is weighing the butterfly. She's holding it very gently by the abdomen in her lab in White River Junction, Vermont.
20: To hold a butterfly, this part right here, this part of the vein, is the strongest part, so you can hold that safely. And this one is, ooh, a big one.
19: Next, Narengo attaches a tiny transmitter to the butterfly's abdomen using non-toxic eyelash glue. Then she releases the butterfly, named Brad, outside to start his migration south for the winter.
20: There he goes. He's flying great. And he's ready to go.
19: Narengo is a biologist with the Vermont Center for Eco Studies, a local conservation nonprofit. She's one of dozens of researchers all over North America who are tracking these tiny insects as part of a big research collaborative called Project Monarch. The tiny transmitter she put on that butterfly uses Bluetooth to ping off of cell phones and create a map of his travels, giving scientists a new window into the mysterious lives of these intrepid insects.
20: We're in real time watching these individuals go through these hazardous landscapes. And so we're all texting each other like, oh my gosh, Anne is in New York City. And so it really sort of like blows your mind, like how much these individuals need to go through in order to make it all the way to Mexico.
19: Monarch butterfly populations are shrinking. They're a candidate for listing on the Federal Endangered Species List. Pesticides, climate change, and habitat destruction are partly to blame. But scientists increasingly wonder if we humans are missing some key threat they encounter on their long journeys. Scientists already knew that a lot of eastern monarchs spend their winters in the mountains of central Mexico. But until these solar transmitters came along, researchers didn't really know where they stopped along the way or what they might be running into. Greg Mitchell is an Ontario-based scientist with Environment and Climate Change Canada. He's using the data to study whether changing weather patterns could be stranding butterflies.
3: They seem to be really choosy and picky about under what wind conditions they're flying.
19: Scientists first tagged monarchs with the solar trackers last fall. They're already uncovering some surprises, like that many eastern monarchs actually migrate to northern Florida and to islands in the Caribbean. The monarchs also seem to be hanging out in old industrial parks and urban areas.
3: It speaks to our ability as community members to support the monarch no matter where we are.
19: Scientists have wanted to track insects for years, but until now, most trackers relied on batteries that are just too heavy for a bug to carry. These new trackers use tiny scraps of solar panels instead. No battery needed. David LaPuma is with the New Jersey tech firm that invented the backpacks. He says they're already testing them on other insects and also on hummingbirds.
21: We put these things on stick bugs and praying mantises and all sorts of stuff just to see kind of how they would behave and how the tags would behave on them.
19: You too can see into that world by following monarchs and their progress on your phone using the Project Monarch app. Oh, and an update from Desiree Narengo. Anne did make it through New York City and all the way to Chattanooga, Tennessee. For NPR News, I'm Abigail Childs in White River Junction, Vermont. You give
4: me butterflies. Cool story, 849 here at News 88.7. I'm Jared Carroll. Good morning. Tapping out a car fire, East 6 Freeway 69 headed in at the North Sand. That's what the smoke was about. So watch for fire crews in that area. High near 90, 40 to 50% chance of rain later this morning going into the afternoon. Got some yesterday, 78 for the low, slight chance of rain Wednesday. Sunshine Thursday, Friday going into the weekend with a cool front on the way.
22: Amid worries about an AI-driven automated future, Galveston College is leaning in, teaching students how to maintain the tech behind it all. 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
23: It hacked its own programming, but it would rather binge soap operas than deal with humans anyway. 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That an update on what's making news across the Lone Star State and more on the next Texas Standard.
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6: From Marketplace in Washington, I'm Kimberly Adams. The Social Security Administration is set to announce next year's cost of living adjustment, or COLA, tomorrow morning. Seniors will get a little more in their Social Security checks each month in an effort to help them cope with inflation. Marketplace's Nancy Marshall-Genzer joins me now with the details. Good morning, Nancy.
7: Good morning.
6: So do we have an idea of how much of a Social Security bump seniors can expect?
7: We do. AARP is predicting an increase of 3.6% in 2027, and that would take effect this January. Now, the Consumer Price Index increased 3.4% in August, so Social Security would just barely be keeping up with inflation. Of course, we're scheduled to get the CPI for September tomorrow morning. The Social Security COLA for 2027 is expected to be released right around the same time.
6: If there is a 3.6% increase, how much more would seniors actually get per month?
7: Well, AARP says it would work out to $75 more a month for the average retiree who currently gets just slightly more than $2,000 a month from Social Security. Now, keep in mind, Kimberly, the Senior Citizens League, a nonprofit that advocates for seniors, they say the cost of living for the average senior is about $2,700 a month.
6: That math doesn't quite add up. So how are seniors keeping up with rising prices?
7: They're really not, Kimberly. In a survey by the Nationwide Retirement Institute, 74% of current Social Security beneficiaries said they've made financial changes because their Social Security checks were not keeping up with rising prices. More than half said they've cut discretionary spending, things like travel and eating out. 38% said they've reduced spending on essentials, including groceries and medications. And a quarter of the seniors in the survey said they're relying more on their savings to make ends meet.
6: Thank you, Nancy.
7: You're welcome.
6: It's earnings season for banks, and the first reports are out. JPMorgan Chase fell short of Wall Street expectations. Earnings per share came out to $5.57, which is more than 30 cents less than expected. JPMorgan still brought in more than $15 billion of net income. Meanwhile, Wells Fargo blew past expectations, as did Goldman Sachs. In early trading, Goldman is up almost 2%, Wells Fargo is down 1.5%, and JPMorgan Chase is up 0.7%. Let's do the rest of the numbers. The Dow Jones Industrial Average is up 0.2%. That's at about 105. That's up 0.2%. The S&P 500 is up less than half of 0.1%, and the NASDAQ is basically flat. The 10-year Treasury yield is down at 5.22%. Checking oil, Brent crude is currently trading down 1.4% at $105.21 a barrel. West Texas Intermediate crude is down 0.9% at $92.94 a barrel.
4: 8:55. This is News 88.7. Good morning. Josh Bianca has been with me all morning. It's been a great morning. Let's keep it going.
0: Yeah, of course. Yeah, it's been really awesome. And we've had a pretty simple goal this hour. We're trying to stay on track. We have to raise about $6,000 before the end of the hour. And we have been hearing from you. And now all we need is $2,700. We are getting so close. We have about 4.5 minutes left to get those contributions in to get that $2,700. So let's make it happen. Whatever you can give, it counts. It all adds up to that goal. 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I'm Joshua Zinn.
11: And I'm Bianca Seward. We've had an incredible time this morning, but we've only got a few minutes left, and we're counting those minutes down. We still need 2,700.
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4: 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A little sticky this morning. Humidity around 90%. We're going to see highs in the low 90s, 40 to 50% chance of afternoon rain. Upper 70s for the low, slight chance of rain Wednesday, a few clouds, and then sunshine Thursday, Friday into Saturday and Sunday with a cool front on the way. Could be in the upper 70s for the high with lows in the upper 50s, 60s in some areas. That would be nice. 83 right now. It's KUHF Houston News 88.7. 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
7: Live from NPR News in Washington, I'm Corva Coleman. President Trump travels to Alaska today to continue campaigning for Republican candidates ahead of the November midterm elections. They're 3 weeks from today. NPR's Danielle Kurtzleben reports the president was in Ohio last night speaking at a GOP rally in Youngstown.
13: President Trump told the Ohio crowd a message he's given at several rallies this year.
14: Just pretend that I'm on the ballot. Because in a way, I am on the ballot because they will try and destroy everything we've done.
13: Trump is not on the midterm ballot, but he has been stumping in states he won by double-digit margins in 2024, like Ohio and Texas. Today, he heads to Alaska, and he will visit Deep Red, Montana later in the week. He also has planned events in Georgia and Arizona. Trump has said he thinks these rallies boost turnout. There are tight midterm races, even in some red states, and the president's approval is below 40% in many polls. Danielle Kurtzleben, NPR News.
7: Intelligence sharing between two allies, the U.S. and South Korea, has run into difficulty. NPR's Anthony Kuhn reports that's according to Seoul's envoy to Washington.
15: The Yonhap News Agency reports that South Korea's ambassador to the U.S., Kang Kyung-hwa, told lawmakers that, as she put it, quote, there are limitations in our communication with the White House, unquote, and that she was frustrated by infrequent high-level access. South Korean media reported that the U.S. excluded South Korea's spy agency from trilateral talks with Japan in June. The reports link this to the South's unification minister's public mention of a North Korean uranium enrichment facility. The minister argues that the facility was already a matter of public knowledge. South Korea's spy agency denies that any less intelligence is being shared, including regarding North Korea's missile tests, of which there have been four over the last month. Anthony Kuhn, NPR News, Seoul.
7: More than 60,000 Florida customers are still in the dark after Hurricane Isaias made landfall on the coast of the Gulf last Friday. The storm killed four people. Stocks opened mixed this morning as home sales show a modest pickup. NPR's Scott Horsley reports the Dow Jones Industrial Average lost about 5 points in early trading.
16: The National Association of Realtors says sales of existing homes rose by 1.5% last month after a lackluster summer. September sales were still down from a year ago. High mortgage rates have been a drag on home sales, but that hasn't put much of a dent in home prices. The average sales price last month topped $417,000. Some of the nation's biggest banks are reporting earnings today. J.P. Morgan Chase says quarterly profits were up 6% from a year ago, but forecasters were expecting even stronger results. And the International Monetary Fund has raised its forecast for global economic growth this year to 3.1%, despite the headwinds of high energy prices caused by the U.S. war with Iran. Scott Horsley, NPR News, Washington.
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18: Live from News 88.7 in Houston, I'm Shelby Rose. The Harris County District Attorney's Office says they've launched an independent investigation after an ICE agent struck a man with a vehicle in northwest Houston. Miguel Parra Hernandez was hospitalized and underwent surgery for a broken leg after the incident Saturday morning. Prosecutors are looking into whether the agent could face criminal charges. And at a FIEL press conference Monday, Parra Hernandez's attorney, Kim Bruno, says agents kicked her out of the room when she tried to speak with him at the hospital.
26: They have not processed him. He is in a public place, and there was no reason why I, as his attorney, could not go in and have a confidential conversation with my client.
18: ICE did not immediately respond to a request for comment. A new survey from University of Houston's Hobby School of Public Affairs finds former city council member Letitia Plummer ahead in the race for the next Harris County judge. News 88.7 Sarah Gruneau reports.
27: Democratic candidate Letitia Plummer is leading by 7 percentage points against former county treasurer and Republican candidate Orlando Sanchez, according to the new survey of likely Harris County voters. Each candidate enjoys some amount of bipartisan support in the race for county judge, a seat held by Democrat Lena Hidalgo Chicago for the past 7 years. The survey also finds 71% of likely voters believe Harris County is headed in the wrong direction. That includes 63% of Democrats and 79% of Republicans. I'm Sarah Gruno, News 88.7.
18: And coming up on October 22nd, Houston Public Media, in partnership with Univision, the Houston Chronicle, and the University of Houston Hobby School of Public Affairs, will host a debate between Democrat Letitia Plummer and Republican Orlando Sanchez. It starts at 7 p.m. on PBS and News 88.7. The parents of two children who died in a Liberty County fire have been charged with murder. 39-year-old Matthew Chambers and 30-year-old Megan Harrod were arrested Friday and are being held on $1 million bonds. The children, ages 3 and 4, were found dead inside a travel trailer after a fire on August 11th. Authorities have not released what caused the fire. I'm Shelby Rose, News 88.7.
2: This is Houston Matters. I'm Craig Cohen. Good morning. Thanks for joining us here on News 88.7 and Houston Public Media's YouTube channel. Coming up this hour, a civil rights attorney on another case involving ICE agent tactics in Houston. 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
0: And there are some shows you don't just listen to. You actually look forward to them. You set, you know, you're watched by them. 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
2: Thanks very much, Vanessa, for those comments. 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And we'll check back in with Joshua Zinn a little later in the hour. For now, Josh, thank you very much.
0: Thank you.
2: Another incident occurred here in Houston over the weekend, highlighting ongoing concerns about ICE agents and their tactics during enforcement operations. Surveillance video appears to show an unmarked vehicle running over Miguel Parra Hernandez Saturday morning as he ran on foot near Clay Road and Highway 6. In a statement, ICE alleged Parra Hernandez, quote, ran in front of an ICE vehicle and was struck. Parra Hernandez, who has lived in the Houston area for more than 3 decades, suffered a broken leg and remains in ICE custody. ICE says agents were pursuing a different man who was riding in a pickup truck with Parra Hernandez. This latest incident comes just a few months after an ICE agent, the Texas Tribune First and only late last month identified as Gregory Feathers, shot and killed Lorenzo Salgado Araujo during a vehicle chase in Magnolia Park. Both cases raise questions about, among other things, how or if federal agents identify themselves and what that means for the rights of anyone they encounter. Ray Foreman is a Texas-based civil rights attorney at Hutchison & Foreman PLLC and former director of the advocacy program at the University of Missouri Kansas City School of Law. Rafe, good morning.
3: Good morning.
2: What are your initial thoughts about the civil rights implications of this latest incident here in Houston and how pursuits like it are playing out?
3: Well, in order to enforce the civil rights of a citizen, we've got to follow the Constitution. And the Fourth Amendment of the U.S. Constitution prohibits unreasonable searches and seizures. And what I saw on the video where the ICE agent literally ran over the person is not a reasonable search and seizure. It's a violation of the Fourth Amendment.
2: For some, the first reaction to hearing about an incident like this is, well, don't run from the police. That if Miguel Parra Hernandez had not run, he would not be in the hospital with a broken leg. That if Lorenzo Salgado Araujo had stopped and let federal agents do their jobs, he would be alive. What if those federal agents don't identify themselves? What does the law say when an unmarked vehicle begins chasing you or when someone's threatening to shoot you? What rights do you have?
3: Well, for example, you have a defense to a criminal prosecution and failure to identify yourself or fleeing from a vehicle that's chasing you or for an unidentified person, because you have a right to know who is asking these questions, who is trying to encounter you, who is trying to arrest you. The citizen has the right to be fully informed as to who it is and under what authority they are detaining this individual or attempting to.
2: Are there situations where law enforcement can stop you without identifying themselves?
3: Exigent circumstances, obviously during a situation where the police officer sees or views a crime being committed or about to be committed, where intervention is necessary to save the public and save lives. So certainly there are exceptions that require immediate action.
2: To your knowledge, is that the basis on which ICE or Customs and Border Protection or any other federal agencies may, in some of these situations, make the case that what they did was legally allowable?
3: Well, I understand that that's what they do. However, to my knowledge, ICE is an organization that may exercise the warrant power, but I question the authority to exercise police power. We are not in a war. We're not in a police state. These are ordinary times, and officers should be required to identify themselves before they initiate or finalize contact, unless one of these clearly established exigent circumstances exists.
2: law enforcement in most of the country is able to execute no-knock warrants, though it's very limited here in Houston since the botched 2019 Harding Street raid. But are these situations, legally speaking, any different from that?
3: Well, a no-knock raid is where an officer is approaching a house, a apartment, a known location. These are different because these are citizen encounters that are occurring out in the public, out on public streets where people have a legal right to be. And I believe they are different because of the need to protect the public, including the person being pursued.
2: In the Salgado Araujo shooting, ICE says he rammed an agent's vehicle and that ICE agent Gregory Feathers shot him in self-defense. We have heard that explanation many times now from federal agencies and other incidents in New York and in Minneapolis. What is the burden of proof for ICE or Customs and Border Protection when they make such claims?
3: They have to prove that they used a reasonable amount of force in response to a amount of force that was used against them. There's a big difference in a car driving at an officer or trying to flee the scene. And oftentimes what the evidence turns out to be is that an individual is attempting to flee the scene, not strike the officer. However, the officers, it's a case-by-case situation. We have to look at the evidence and the facts to see whether it justifies the claim of self-defense and whether that burden can be met and proven in a court of law, or whether or not the individual

0: because many of the 1983 cases that I've been involved in involve a use of force continuum. And so it's a fluid use of force situation. Officers are supposed to be trained to de-escalate a situation, not to escalate a situation. And I'll give you an example that applies to most immigration arrests. The officer brandishing a weapon, showing a weapon, whether it be a taser or a firearm, is an escalation because it heightens the tension that exists between the citizen who is being encountered and the officers. It doesn't de-escalate it. For example, chasing somebody with a car and the person doesn't have a weapon, isn't a threat to anybody, hasn't made any threats to anybody, escalates the situation. And the law is that officers are to be trained on the use of force continuum and not, and to de-escalate the circumstance, not to escalate it.
1: Is there any legal recourse for people whose rights have been clearly violated, and how much is that tied to whether or not they're U.S. citizens?
0: Yes, there is a legal recourse of 42 USC 1983 is the civil rights provision that allows citizens redress of their civil rights that have been violated. The problem is, once you're dead, it'll be your family or your estate that exercises these rights. And so, while there is a protection, the protection in the law is only as good and as strong as the people who are enforcing it are failing to do so. There's also defenses in that regard to criminal prosecution, but these are not crimes that we're talking about. These are civil actions to try to remove a person who it is believed is here illegally. And it depends on your status. To answer your question, non-citizens can have the same rights as citizens under certain circumstances, and they forfeit those rights under other circumstances. It just depends on the facts of each case and what is going on at the time of the encounter.
1: In theory, anyone in Greater Houston could inadvertently, unknowingly find themselves on our roads in between ICE agents and unmarked vehicles and someone those agents are pursuing. Anyone could think someone unidentified is chasing them. Under those circumstances, what advice would you give?
0: Well, it's really difficult because previously I would have said stop and comply. However, there are circumstances today, as we've seen, where compliance has led to terrible results. My advice is for the citizen to ask for the person to identify themselves if they find themselves in such an encounter. And I understand what you're saying about running, but you know what? Running away from a ICE agent is not against the law. It might not be a very wise move under certain circumstances, but it's not illegal.
1: Rafe Foreman is a Texas-based civil rights attorney at Hutchison and Foreman PLLC. Rafe, thank you very much for the time.
0: Thank you. Have a good day.
1: You too. Still ahead this hour, we visit a robotics class that's part of a new engineering technology program at Galveston College. Plus, we talk with the author of a new book highlighting the advocacy of Houstonians Megan Thee Stallion and the late Monica Roberts. Stay with us as Houston Matters continues on News 88.7 and YouTube.
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4: Nearly 5 million people And one office touches almost everything in their lives. Emergency response, public health, billions in spending decisions. That's the Harris County judge. And this November, that seat's open. Letitia Plummer and Orlando Sanchez face off in Decision 2026, the Harris County judge debate, Thursday, October 22nd at 7 p.m. on News 88.7.
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2: This is Houston Matters. I'm Craig Cohen. There's understandably been a lot of hand-wringing these days about the rapid advancement of AI. Some see it leading to some utopian future. Others warn it poses an existential threat to humanity. The truth may be, as it so often is, somewhere in the middle. While that debate rages on, what can't be denied is that our day-to-day world is ever more reliant on AI-driven tools, applications, automation, and other technological advancement, software and hardware, which will one way or another impact the future workforce. And part of that workforce could be people who maintain the tech behind it all. That's what Galveston College is banking on. This fall, it launched an engineering technology program. Houston Matters' Michael Haggerty recently visited a class.
6: So let me show you. I have it on the board.
7: On a Thursday morning, 10 students are scattered across a classroom at Galveston College, working in pairs as they hunch over their notebooks. They're making calculations and connecting voltage multimeters to different positions on a circuit board. This is a lab day for one of the classes in the college's engineering technology program.
6: I think you all are probably okay. This is the black lead. The black lead is D. So that means you take your black lead coming from your multimeter, you connect it up to D, and then you take the other, or the red one, and you connect it up to different spots. You connect it up to A, then you connect it up to B.
7: Tyree Bearden, the program director, guides the students through these basic exercises to help them better understand electrical current and circuitry as they build toward earning various certificates and eventually an associate's degree of applied sciences. He tells me the greater goal is to train them for a future job where they can do all kinds of things that may be more and more in demand as artificial intelligence and automation evolve.
6: It would be something like an electronics technician, a robotics technician, a PLC programmer, industrial electrician apprentice, or even an instrumentation technician. So those are the types of jobs that we could prepare our students for.
8: You know, engineer might have the idea, the concept, these people will be helping make that work or keeping it working.
6: Make that come to pass, more of the hands-on aspect. You're exactly right. Engineer more abstract, the technician more hands-on, and then keep it running. So repairing it, troubleshooting it once it's produced, maintaining that system.
8: The technicians, we have a lot of those in Greater Houston, I imagine, when you just think of the chemical plants, the petrochemical stuff, in addition to many other industries, I'm sure.
6: Absolutely. So you're going to need the technician. So when your system is down, whether it be an oil plant, whether it be another type of factory or whatever type that goes on, if you have different machines, different electronics in those machines, different robots, as you deal with automated systems, more and more you're going to need people to fix or repair those systems. And so that would be what the technician would do.
8: What are some of the devices and things that might be working on or using some of these skills that they're learning today?
6: So today, it was just really basic, like resistors, DC batteries, that kind of thing. But that's the basis, wires, conductors, of what are more complicated things. So as you progress through my program, it's a four-semester program. In there, you get an associate's degree at the end. And each semester, you're building up a certificate from the college, basic, intermediate, advanced certificate. Then the last semester would be your academic type of courses, since it's an associate's of applied science. So as you progress through the program, you have robots, collaborative robots, and industrial-sized robots. You have mechatronics systems, You have programmable logic controllers, or PLCs. We teach you how to program those so that if you are called on to be a technician to get the plant or the assembly line up and running, usually that's controlled by the brains inside a PLC, a programmable logic controller. So just like the microprocessor that's inside a computer, you have that same microprocessor that's inside a PLC. And you have to learn how to use that PLC so that if you know how to program it and it goes down, you'll know how to maintain it and get it back up and running so that assembly line is up and running and they can start generating that oil and gas again, you know, making that money.
8: So here in the room, we've got these a lot of stations with these, which says programmable controller system at some of the desks, these boxes that are a couple feet tall and got lots of buttons and knobs and lights. And what do these do? Examples of what kind of things are doing with these.
6: So this is the PLC, and these are the wrappings around it. Together, it's a PLC system. And so if you think about an assembly line, and let's just say an example. You want to have a factory that produces a six-pack of Coke. Okay, so it's a Coke factory, let's say. And so how do I get it such that though when I see six cans go down the assembly line and get to the sixth one, that I can fork off and then put it together in its own pack. So that's an example of something that would need sensors. But once we get to six cans that pass a certain point on the assembly line, we can fork off and make a pack. So we model that with different aspects. If you push this button, then you want this to fork off to the right. I can do a counter. I can count if I pass this place and get six sensors or six times that it registers, then I know that that is closed, that closes something, and it may turn on a motor to activate a latch or something like that. So this is what's behind the PLC. And so, but you have to learn how to program it. To learn how to program it, you got to learn ladder logic. And ladder logic is just a way of mimicking what's happening on your inputs and then producing an output on the right-hand side.
8: So this is the logic, the programmable logic controller. It's the machine is doing some thinking, essentially, like if-then scenarios.
6: Exactly.
8: Right?
6: If I do this, and if I push this button and this button, then this happens. If I push this button or this button, then that a different thing happens. So that's different logic with the ands and the ors and that kind of thing.
8: If I count six cans of Coke, I do this now and it goes that way and then repeat or exactly. Do something different.
6: Yeah. Exactly. That would be the idea of a program. Exactly. Mm-hmm.
8: So much of this in the world that we don't see, that we don't think about with our products and everything that comes to us, how businesses kind of scale things up and mass produce things to, of course, make bigger profit margins.
6: That's
8: and bigger
6: right.
8: volume.
6: Right. If you can automate things and make things happen faster and faster and write more efficient programs and it runs quicker, absolutely, then more oil can be refined or more gas can be produced and you can make more money. Absolutely. So this would be the baseline for that. Absolutely.
8: And, you know, some of that assembly line technology has been around for a long time. Robotics, to a certain degree, has been. But how much more are robots and robotics being used in all kinds of industries now?
6: No, absolutely. So more and more, right? So you have different revolutions and industrial revolution, but robots came in and helped to automate things to make things more efficient. Well, when you automate things with robots, that means you're going to need fewer and fewer of the types of people that would do the routine things. Now you're going to need people that can go behind and repair the robots that are going to be used in the automated factory. You also have the presence of AI, and so that's another side of things, but people can become more and more afraid of AI, but we better get on ahead of AI or be able to understand how to repair or fix systems that actually incorporate AI.
8: Yeah, there's a lot of talk about and concern about are all the jobs going to go away because AI is going to do all this and that, and the sentiment, robots are going to take our jobs. Well, robots have been around for a long time. They have been taking some jobs, but sometimes those jobs shift to become other things. So like you're saying, people need to be trained to and maybe more highly skilled
6: That's right.
8: things so they can use that technology and maintain it.
6: Exactly. So that's exactly what I was going to say. So yes, we do need to understand all the things that we need government to help make sure we have a good path for AI and that kind of thing. But we also need to rev up our training of people to be able to use it and be able to, like you said, maintain and troubleshoot and repair even those systems that leverage the newest technology.
8: So when we think of AI, a lot of us are experiencing right now something, you know, more virtual, kind of through our phones or however we're using it. But I mean, some of the early versions of AI to some degree are robots and machinery and that sort of thing. You've got some examples here in the classroom. Can you show me these?
6: Or? Sure. So this is our industrial robot. And basically, this particular robot is used in conjunction with PLCs. So these are three PLCs in conjunction with this robot. And the goal of this mechatronic system, you have some mechanical, you have some electronic, you have some robotic, together is mechatronic. So what you do is based upon these types of pucks, and they have a different weight to it. One is silver, one is black, more plastic, and one is white. Based upon the weight of these particular pucks, if you will, I could put this in this particular system, and this system would go around. I could put the pucks in here, and if I turned this system on and got it working, it could basically fork off all the whites. It would form together and put them in one pile, all the silvers and all the blacks. That would be an example of this particular system and what it would be designed to do.
8: Let me just describe it here. I mean, so we've got kind of a yellow robot arm. We've kind of all seen some version of this, maybe like in a vehicle assembly line or that sort of thing, but a much bigger size. This is only a couple feet tall, and circuit boards and lights and valves and hoses and a control center, it looks like. So just for kind of learning and demonstrating the basics, and the arm can turn and pick things up and drop them in places, and the little chutes, they slide down. It's all very, it's a little bit like the game of mousetrap.
6: There you go. And so this is one level, and this is more of an industrial size robot. But I have a different robot over here, a smaller scale that I'm going to actually show you it running it. So this will be found like on the factory of like a UPS shipping, you know, one type of feature or one type of usage application that this could be used for would be if you are trying to what's known as palletize something. So not just sorting like we looked over there, but palletizing would be if I have a pallet of something and I'm trying to grab different items from that pallet, this can help organize those. So it's kind of similar to that. And so I have this pick in place so I can actually organize something. We talked about sorting over there. It's similar. I can organize it and move it however I need it to move. So I have a program here.
8: A little iPad-sized controller that's connected to it.
6: And now I am activating. It says move robot to home. Before I do that, I want to make sure I activate my gripper. Okay, that looks like it's working okay.
8: Got some white blocks here that it's going to be picking up and moving, I guess.
6: So little pucks, I will, or little blocks. We're going to say little blocks.
8: Gray and blue articulated robot arm with the little pinchers on it that's going to be turning around, and I guess.
6: Absolutely. So I'm going to show you how it can pick up one block and put it somewhere else. And just placing it on the other side. Another block here. Do that again. Better move this one or else it will stop. Okay, so it will stop. And it just keeps doing that over and over again.
8: Very smooth and quiet.
6: Absolutely.
8: So what is the job market for these kinds of careers and these skills right now?
6: So right now we are experiencing probably about 10% job growth over the next few years for these types of industries, for these types of jobs. PLC programming, those are good jobs and you can make good money doing that. You got lots of different plants around here that have motor control systems in them. So overall, over the next few years, looking pretty good. The average pay is probably going to be somewhere in the 20s to 30, depending upon the type of job that you get per hour. And I think the average or the median income for an engineering technologist is like in the upper 80s, $80,000 a year. So the basic repairing and troubleshooting and maintaining electronic and electrical systems, it touches a lot of different industries, to be honest with you. So there are different opportunities in the area or in the Houston area.
8: As class is wrapping up, I caught up with one of the students, 18-year-old Ricardo Ortiz of Galveston, who tells me he joined the program because he's always been interested in tinkering with things.
9: Since I was little, I would love to, you know, dismantle stuff, see how they were made, fix stuff too. I would fix like old TVs that would break, or like my controllers for my games, stuff like that. So it's something about like learning how everything functions, how everything works, how voltage passes through it and stuff like that. It's always been something that I was interested in.
8: What kind of careers or jobs do you think are interested you might do with this education?
9: With all that I'm learning, I might be able to get into a field of electrical engineering because there's a lot of electrical components that we have to learn over here in this program. And so far, I could also do something with engineering technology. But right now, the plan is maybe further my education with electrical engineering. And this is a good step.
8: Reporting from Galveston College for Houston Matters, I'm Michael Haggerty.
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1: And from downtown Houston, moving forward with more people back in the office, more visitors every week, and over $1 million grant dollars invested into small businesses and storefronts, more at downtownhouston.org, 948 morning.
2: A new book highlights the work of two iconic Black women from Houston who have used their voices to advocate for issues they're passionate about. Omashay K. Natasha Tinsley is professor and chair of Black Studies at the University of California, Santa Barbara, and the author of Bringing Wreck, Megan Thee Stallion, Monica Roberts, and Other Houston Hurricanes. Professor, welcome to Houston Matters. Good morning.
11: Good morning. Thank you for having me, and happy Tina Tuesday.
2: All right. Why did you want to focus on these two women from Houston?
11: So I have been reading Monica Roberts and teaching Monica Roberts' work for many, many years, for decades, really, right, since I was actually teaching at UT Austin. And in about almost exactly 6 years ago, the news of Monica Roberts' unexpected death broke. And I was actually teaching her work at the time, that very quarter, and we were deep in quarantine, of course. And so I started trying to make sense of how this could have happened so unexpectedly. And I read a lot of obituaries. And the one that really stood out to me was Joey Garris in the Houston Chronicle that begins, Monica Roberts was Houston through and through. She loved the Texans. She loved Megan Thee Stallion. And I love Megan Thee Stallion too, but I had not peg Ms. Roberts for a Megan Thee Stallion fan. I thought that she was a member of the Beehive, also like me. But I was really struck by this. And I decided that I wanted to write a tribute to Ms. Roberts that was about paying homage, loving homage to someone who she loved and also never got to meet. And so the original title of the book was Megan Thee Stallion and Monica Roberts, A Houston Love Story, because for me, it was about honoring who we love and how that makes a difference in the world.
2: So in the end, do you see parallels between the two? Do you try to identify ways that they have certain commonalities, aside from the fact that they're both from, have ties to Houston?
11: Well, they're actually both from South Park, right? Like they both grew up in the same neighborhood. They both had parents that were involved in the music industry. Monica Roberts' father was a radio host, actually. And Megan Thee Stallion's mother was also a rapper. They're both college-educated Black women, right? So there are some definite similarities, but also some of the ways that they have used and are using their voices in the world have a lot of parallels, including their trenchant calls to end violence against Black women, all kinds of violence against all kinds of Black women, their use of political humor to shift conversations, and their attention to health, including mental health as it relates to Black women, in addition to their absolute adoring love of Houston and Black women from Houston and Black LGBTQ feminism in the South in general and Texas in particular.
2: Is there anything about Houston itself that you think may spark folks from here, Black women or otherwise, to engage in public discourse or advocacy, or does Houston itself have really nothing to do with it?
11: I can't imagine that Houston itself has nothing to do with it, right? Like, I have never myself lived in Houston, and I can't speak for the city. I'm calling you today from Birmingham, Alabama, and I'm originally from California. But it's clear to me in the ways that, this is my second book that I've written about a music artist from Houston, right? And that I was saying this in another interview. I think sometimes people who are not from Texas forget that Houston is a huge and extremely diverse city with a really long and deep and wide history of activism, including LGBTQ activism. For my money, I would say that Houston is epicenter of Black LGBT activism in this moment. And it's certainly a city that has an amazing musical tradition, right? There's Megan Thee Stallion, Southside Royalty, the most copied and underappreciated city in the game, right? But I think Houston, women rappers from Houston are really shining in the national spotlight right now. And that manifests something that's been going on in the city for years and years and years.
2: Omar Shaikh,
11: I look forward to being in Houston and having people from Houston tell me why this is, right? Because I'm reading what Monica has to say, what Megan has to say, what all these amazing people from Houston have to say about how their city makes them the amazing wreck bringers that they are.
2: Omar Shaikh and Natasha Tinsley will be in town to discuss her book Sunday night at 6 at Kindred Stories. She is a professor and chair of Black Studies at the University of California, Santa Barbara, and the author of Bringing Wreck, Megan Thee Stallion, Monica Roberts, and Other Houston Hurricanes. Thanks so much for talking with us.
11: Thank you so much for having me.
2: And thanks to you for listening to Houston Matters today. We know how much you rely on us to keep you informed and to tell the stories of Houstonians. 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Let's check back in once more with Houston Matters producer Joshua Zinn. Josh.
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1: Low 90s for the high, chances some afternoon showers. A 78 for the low tonight, 83 right now. KUHF Houston News, 88.7. 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
13: Live from NPR News in Washington, I'm Corva Coleman. The White House has announced that the U.S. ambassador to Greece, Kimberly Guilfoyle, has been asked to resign. NPR's Franco Ordonez reports the announcement was made this morning by new White House press secretary Katie Zachariah.
14: President Trump told reporters on Monday that he was not happy with Guilfoyle and that he was considering firing her. Zachariah broke the news that Guilfoyle was asked to step down during her first briefing in front of the White House press corps.
15: We have asked Ambassador Guilfoyle to resign. She has been a wonderful asset to the team, and we wish her well.
14: Guilfoyle is a former top Trump campaign aide and former fiancée of Donald Trump Jr., the president's son. The Wall Street Journal first reported last week that Guilfoyle had asked a donor to pay a $100,000 credit card bill. She allegedly asked him to wire the money to avoid a paper trail. Franco Ordonez, NPR News, the White House.
13: We are learning more about why immigration agents searched the home of a sitting congresswoman. NPR's Luke Garrett reports that the investigation into Ohio Democratic Representative Ilhan Omar deals with immigration fraud allegations.
16: Homeland Security investigation agents started searching Omar's D.C. home early Monday morning. Her neighbor, 79-year-old Sharon Jackson, says it began at 4:30 a.m.
17: I said, well, I heard a loud boom, boom, boom. He said, it wasn't your door, ma'am. Go back inside.
16: The DOJ says it's part of a federal criminal investigation. Current and former federal officials with knowledge of the search, but who weren't authorized to speak publicly about it, confirmed details of this investigation. They tell NPR this search is part of a multi-year probe that includes whistleblower complaints, and the investigation centers on immigration fraud allegations. Omar, a U.S. citizen and former Somalian refugee, has long denied these charges. She called the search of her D.C. home political targeting. Luke Garrett, NPR News, Washington.
13: A sentencing takes place in Las Vegas today for the man accused of orchestrating the murder of rap icon Tupac Shakur in 1996. Steve Futterman is in Las Vegas and prepared this report.
18: It was 6 weeks ago that Dwayne Davis, a former gang leader, was found guilty.
19: We, the jury in the above entitled case, find the defendant, Dwayne Keith Davis, guilty of first-degree murder with use of a deadly weapon.
18: Today, Davis will find out what his sentence will be. During the trial, jurors heard testimony describing the 30-year-old drive-by attack of Shakur as a revenge gang killing. Prosecutors from the start said they would not seek the death penalty, but Davis could still be sentenced to life in prison without the possibility of parole. Before the sentence is announced, there will be victim impact statements, which could include relatives of Shakur. For NPR News, I'm Steve Futterman in Las Vegas.
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20: Live from News 88.7 in Houston, I'm Shelby Rose. A new poll shows a wide gap in the U.S. Senate race in Harris County, with Democrat James Tallarico leading Republican Ken Paxton by 22 percentage points among likely voters. News 88.7 political reporter Andrew Schneider has the findings from the University of Houston's Hobby School of Public Affairs.
21: The poll shows State Representative Tallarico with the support of 58% of likely supporters in Harris County, compared to 36% backing Attorney General Paxton. Mark Jones of Rice University's Baker Institute calls it a flashing warning light for Paxton supporters.
22: This is the type of result that, if it translates to a similar trend statewide, would signal that Tallarico is in the driver's seat, or at least right now with a modest advantage to win on November 3rd.
21: Jones says that losing Harris County by such a wide margin would be difficult for Paxton to offset elsewhere in the state. The county contains roughly one in every seven registered voters statewide. I'm Andrew Schneider, News 88.7.
20: The Harris County District Attorney's Office says they've launched an independent investigation after an ICE agent struck a man with a vehicle in northwest Houston. Miguel Parra Hernandez was hospitalized and underwent surgery for a broken leg after the incident Saturday morning. Prosecutors are looking into whether the agent could face criminal charges, and they're asking for any witnesses or anyone who may have photos or videos related to the case to come forward. Thousands of students across Texas are still getting paddled for misbehaving, according to the latest federal data. George Holden is a psychology professor at Southern Methodist University. He said paddling or corporal punishment often leads to worse academic performance and anxiety.
23: Occasionally, kids react by acting out and becoming more aggressive. In fact, retaliating against the school or the individual who did it.
20: The data also shows children with disabilities are disproportionately given corporal punishment. The practice is driven by just 6% of schools, as most have banned it. I'm Shelby Rose, News 88.7.
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25: No matter where you are, it's Texas Standard Time on this 13th day of October, 2026. I'm Angela Cocherga in El Paso, and so glad you can join us. There's been a key decision for parents of the girls at Camp Mystic who died during catastrophic flooding in July of 2025. A federal bankruptcy judge has ruled that wrongful death lawsuits against the camp can resume on November 9th. The decision last week lifted a pause that was put in place after the camp's owners filed for Chapter 11 bankruptcy relief back in June. More than a dozen families are suing the all-girls Christian summer camp and its owners, the Eastlands. 25 campers and two counselors died in floodwaters in July of last year. One of the camp's owners and the executive director, Dick Eastland, was also swept away as he tried to evacuate some girls. Here to tell us more is Kaylee Hunt, who's been following the story for our home station, KUT. Kaylee, welcome back to the Texas Standard.
4: Thanks for having me.
25: So what can you tell us about this judge's ruling? Did we get any insight into why he made this decision?
4: Yeah, so the ruling came after a nearly 12-hour hearing in Houston last Friday. And Judge Christopher Lopez, he's a U.S. bankruptcy judge for the Southern District of Texas. He basically said that the public interest in these cases supports the timely resolution of these wrongful death claims against the camp and its owners. And he also says that by allowing the cases to move forward, it'll basically give him and all of the other parties a better understanding of how much money the camp may be liable for as a result of the claims.
25: Mm. Well, now these lawsuits are in civil court. Are they any different than potential criminal charges that may or may not be filed later?
4: That's correct. These are in civil court. These are being brought forward by families who lost daughters at the camp during July 2025. So they are they're in a different category from potential criminal charges that we could see come forward in the future. We reported a few weeks ago that the Texas Rangers, and we've known this investigation has been ongoing for months now, but they've filed some search warrants in Kerr County to look at devices of the camp owners and staff from that night in July. And so, but yeah, that's a completely different category.
25: When you say devices, you mean like phones or?
4: That's right. Yes. Devices, including phones, laptops, Apple watches, anything that could provide investigators a better idea of what was going on that night.
25: How much is public about the content of these wrongful death lawsuits? Do we know what they allege and who the plaintiffs are?
4: Yeah, so the plaintiffs, as they currently are right now, there are five lawsuits that have been filed. They encompass more than a dozen families who lost their daughters at the camp during the flood. What we know is that they're essentially accusing the camp and its owners, the Eastland family, of gross negligence and the failure to evacuate the camp in a timely manner, way that, could have saved their daughters' lives, lack of preparedness, and at its core, their wrongful death lawsuits.
25: Well, what did the Eastland say about all of this?
4: Well, we got some insight into what the Eastlands thought about these cases back in April. There were about 3 days of public testimony, and this was by no means a trial yet, right? This is all just pretrial hearings, but there was about 3 days where we had various members of the Eastland family on the stand providing their perspective on what happened during the flood, and they were very apologetic. We later heard in April at a Texas legislative hearing, we had Edward Eastland, one of the directors of the camp. He apologized to the families in front of a panel of state legislators. They did, however, ask this bankruptcy judge, Judge Lopez, to afford them, the Eastland family, as individuals, basically a pause on these lawsuits to protect their personal finances. Lopez declined to do that. He says it makes sense, as these claims were filed, to go forward both against Camp Mystic as a business and then also the individuals, the Eastlands, who were the owners and operators of that camp at the time of the flood.
25: So what are the penalties the families are seeking in these wrongful death lawsuits?
4: You know, it's still unclear exactly how much money and damages these families are requesting, but they are requesting some amount of money from the camp and the Eastlands. Some filings show that families are looking for, at a minimum, $1 million, but that ultimately would be up to a jury at the time of these trials. And they can encompass costs for things like, you know, therapy, funeral costs, and then just, you know, the emotional distress, compensation for the emotional distress of losing their daughters.
25: Mm. Well, you mentioned that lengthy hearing before the judge's decision. What kind of testimony or comments were you hearing?
4: Yeah, you know, it's really interesting. So while the judge was kind of deciding this issue about the wrongful death cases, he's also been considering testimony about an issue of who should manage Camp Mystic's bankruptcy case as it moves through the courts. Currently, since filing for bankruptcy, the Eastlands have remained in control of the camp's finances. And so there's been some motions, including by a federal Department of Justice official, to remove them as the managers of the camp's finances while the bankruptcy case moves forward. And so what we heard during Friday's hearing was lots of testimony from the camp's chief restructuring officer. This is someone that the Eastlands hired to basically help them reorganize their camp's finances. And so that hearing, we're actually supposed to have a continuation of that today, this afternoon, actually, starting at 3 p.m. And so we'll be looking for another decision, another big decision in this bankruptcy case coming here soon.
25: We've been speaking to Kaylee Hunt, who reports for our home station, KUT. Kaylee, thank you so much.
4: Thank you.

0: 2 years ago, Latino voters in South Texas helped fuel Republican gains. Now a closely watched congressional race will show whether that support can hold. Republican Monica de la Cruz is seeking a third term in Texas's 15th congressional district. Her challenger is Democrat Bobby Pulido, a Tejano singer running for office for the first time. Texas Public Radio's David Martin Davies takes us to the South Texas district.
1: Friday night at an Alice, Texas block party, Pulido takes to the stage, not to deliver a campaign speech, but to sing. Pulido is a Latin Grammy winner who is well known for his music. This swing district stretches about 300 miles across South Texas. Hispanics make up about 80% of the population. Pulido says although he's lived the life of a Tejano musician, he's always had an interest in politics.
2: Before there was music, there was also Bobby, the studious student, actually studied political science at St. Mary's University in San Antonio. You know, I wanted to be a lawyer.
1: Pulido said he put his political ambitions on hold when he was offered a record deal. But that changed after De La Cruz won the district in 2022.
2: I'm one of the constituents, and I did not like that. So either I was going to be somebody that was going to sit on the sidelines and complain, or I was going to do something about it.
1: Pulido calls himself an old school Democrat who is conservative on social issues but supports policies that help working families. 2 years ago, President Trump won the district by about 18 percentage points, mainly due to support from Latino voters. But this year, those same voters are considering voting for Democrats like Pulido. During his performance, Pulido didn't talk politics, but in the crowd, volunteers gave away campaign T-shirts, buttons, caps, and yard signs to the audience, including Enrique Gonzalez.
3: His dad played in my wedding, so I only went with no Bobby. Well, yeah, I think he has a real good chance of winning. And I'm real happy that he'll do that. He's representing all of us.
1: Many other voters in the crowd say they are unhappy about the rising prices and mass deportations. On Saturday, the incumbent De La Cruz is campaigning in Cuero, an especially Republican part of the district. The town is having its annual Turkey Fest, including racing turkeys down the middle of town.
4: We'd like to welcome Congresswoman De La Cruz. Are you right there?
5: Ah, there she is.
1: She is a former insurance agent and has been a strong supporter of Trump in Congress. De La Cruz supports Trump's mass deportation, and she wants to lower taxes and prices.
6: People are talking about affordability. They know that under the previous administration, we had historic inflation. That inflation is going down. But let's be honest, there's still a lot of work to do.
1: De La Cruz said she's addressing affordability by working to lower taxes.
6: I brought home to my community no tax on tips, no tax on overtime, no tax on Social Security for all of those abuelitos out there that are depending on their Social Security check.
1: Mike Madrid is a Republican political strategist. He said South Texas Latino voters who voted for Trump and Republicans in 2024 are now turned off by Trump's policies. But that doesn't mean they're going to be Democrats.
7: This is the least partisan group in America, the last real swing voter, and they're motivated overwhelmingly by economics.
1: Madrid said both parties don't understand Latino voters.

0: Murderbot series. That and much more when The Standard continues.
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2: Just about 10:19. 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Good morning. I'm Tom Carter. 85 degrees with a look at the weather. Here's ABC 13 meteorologist Elise Smith.
3: Well, it's quite the warm and humid start to the day. We keep the humidity going into the afternoon. The warm temperatures, too. We started out only in the upper 70s or low 80s. We'll quickly climb into the low 90s right around lunchtime today and into the early afternoon. We'll have some partly to mostly cloudy sky as well, with some scattered showers and thunderstorms possible developing in the early afternoon, continuing through the early evening hours. It's about a 40% chance you'll see some rain today. I'm meteorologist Elise Smith for News 88.7.
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0: This is the Texas Standard. I'm Angela Cocheriga. Texas is appealing a federal court order to install air conditioning in all of its state prisons. KUT's Andrew Weber has the latest on this long battle over what constitutes cruel and unusual punishment.
6: For more than a decade, Texas has fought lawsuits to supply air conditioning at its state facilities. Attorneys for prisoners argue the state has slow-walked its plans to provide AC. The Texas Department of Criminal Justice argued it had made progress, but was constrained by a $1.5 billion installation price tag. Last month, a federal judge ruled the lack of AC was akin to cruel and unusual punishment for the roughly 90,000 inmates living in units without it, and ordered the state to install air conditioning by the end of 2029. Now the Department of Criminal Justice has appealed that decision to the U.S. Fifth Circuit. That conservative court has ruled in the past previously that states are not constitutionally required to air condition prisons, but that not doing so in dangerous heat could constitute cruel and unusual punishment. I'm Andrew Weber in Austin.

0: and you're listening to the Texas Standard. More than 17 million seniors in the country are economically insecure, living on less than $32,000 a year. That's according to the National Council on Aging. For older Americans, that can mean making difficult choices about paying for food and other basic needs. Meals on Wheels is one program that helps fill that gap. But some local providers have been struggling now that federal funding has returned to pre-pandemic levels. Community support has helped keep deliveries going in Fort Bend and Waller counties, at least through the end of the year. Houston Public Media's Melissa Enaje reports.
1: At the Fort Bend Seniors Meals on Wheels distribution site in Rosenberg, the day starts early. Staff members organize a truckload of frozen boxes. The field operations manager oversees a busy line of workers.
2: Rocking and rolling.
1: These aren't just sandwiches. Meals on Wheels delivers frozen meals like chicken, meatloaf, pasta, vegetables, and fruit. It's food on the table every day of the week for vulnerable seniors. The local program has operated for more than 50 years in Fort Bend and Waller counties, delivering over 8 million meals.
3: We're loading up the warmer for the volunteers that come here to the kitchen. We have 7 volunteers.
1: Drivers organize the meals in the kitchen, grab their share of boxes from the trucks, and check the list of addresses along the route. In addition to frozen meals, drivers make sure every person also gets
4: a hot meal, we'll get a bread, and then a treat of some sort.
1: That's Malcolm Warm, one of the assigned drivers.
4: The treat today is going to be the Debbie cakes.
1: Warm is retired from his corporate job and now hand delivers meals to seniors with a little pep in his step.
4: Hello, hello. Meals on Wheels.
1: Warm is out in Rosenberg on one of his deliveries. He drives a two-seater van, which he

0: He's organized like an assembly line.
1: This is your van.
2: So this is my van. I keep all the hot meals here in an insulated pack here to keep them hot.
0: He parks the van and starts his daily routine. For homebound seniors like Christine Gray, these meals can mean much more than just lunch or dinner. Can also be a wellness check and human connection.
3: Look how nice they've been to us, you know, bringing us food and stuff every day. You know, that's a blessing in disguise.
0: Gray and Warm have built a sort of kinship over the years.
3: When I had surgery on my leg, on my hip, you know, he would bring the food in for me and everything. You know, it was really nice.
0: Despite the growing need, federal funding for senior nutrition programs remains flat this year. Meals on Wheels America says that amount was already insufficient and does not keep up with rising food, fuel, and operating costs.
4: Everything's up. You know how that goes. Food's up, gas is up, all of those things have increased our expenses.
0: Doug Simpson is the CEO of Fort Bend Seniors Meals on Wheels. Around a quarter of its budget comes from the Older Americans Act. Federal funding is distributed to local senior programs through the Houston-Galveston Area Council. A spokesperson tells Houston Public Media that funding for senior nutrition programs has returned to pre-pandemic levels after COVID-era relief money ran out. Simpson says his organization has endured a significant cut in funding. Last year, Fort Bend Seniors planned to reduce the number of deliveries from 7 days a week to 5 days a week, no weekend meals, because of changes in federal funding. Simpson says they put the word out, asking the community for help.
4: It was everyone from major corporations like HEBs and NRGs to just individuals. Donations were up and, you know, foundations stepped up, government stepped up. County of Waller, for example, increased the amount they gave us just because of, you know, what was happening. We know that if the need is there and the public knows about it, they'll help us.
0: Fort Bend Seniors was able to delay reducing the number of meals, at least to the end of this year. But the fight for more funding isn't over.
4: We've gotten our fiscal year 2027 budget, and it's down a little bit. So, I mean, it's never ending.
0: Lawmakers in Congress are considering a modest increase. But Meals on Wheels America says that's not enough. Regardless of what happens with federal funding, Fort Bend Seniors wants to reach more people beyond the 1,200 seniors it currently serves as the region continues to grow.
4: Let's go find all the seniors who need us and let them know that we're there for them. And if we do that, then everyone around us is going to step up.
0: Back in Rosenberg, Malcolm Warm, the driver from earlier, is en route to drop off another meal.
1: Go past the railroad crossing, then at the light, turn left.
0: But the client isn't home. He's at the hospital. His grandson accepts the meal instead.
5: Everything okay?
6: Just got to get him on his more drink fluids, because you try to get him to drink water, he's just going to keep refusing to drink water. So it's more or less getting him hydrated at the hospital. And
0: Rick Brannick, the Fort Bend Seniors Field Operations Manager, says these seniors are more than just a number.
7: Every time we knock on a door, every time we announce Meals on Wheels.
2: Good morning, it's Meals on Wheels.
7: There's a comfort that the client has knowing that they can open up that door and there's someone there that cares for them, that's bringing them their lunch, a nutritious lunch that they don't have to make.
0: And they'll continue that work, one meal at a time. In Houston, I'm Melissa Nahe.
8: College can be expensive, and so can applying to multiple schools. But for a limited time, it's possible to avoid the application fee. It's free college application week in Texas. Applying to any public college or university in the state won't cost a thing. That's happening this week through October 18th. Senate Bill 2231 created the annual break from application fees, and all public schools in the state are required to participate, including community colleges. The next free college application week won't come around until October of next year. So to take advantage of the program, students must submit an application through applytexas.org. Potential students must be Texas residents, and any student applying for undergraduate admission to a Texas public college is eligible. That includes both first-time applicants and transfer students. The program does not cover graduate student applications. And to qualify, applications must be submitted to applytexas.org by 11:59, Sunday, October 18th. And that's this Sunday.
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0: I'm Melissa Nahe, and I cover Fort Bend County for News 88.7. I grew up in Fort Bend County, and it's really interesting to see how much it's grown, the expansion, the development, and how it's just a map of kind of what's happening in the greater Houston region and the suburban area where there's families, what they value. It's just ever-growing, and it's very interesting to see the map of the different cultures and the different languages and the things that they value. We're on the ground in Fort Bend County on News 88.7.
13: From the Texas Newsroom, I'm Shelby Rose. Top Republican leaders are expected to make appearances in Texas today. Vice President J.D. Vance is scheduled to speak in Tyler. Speaker Mike Johnson has stops in Corpus Christi and McAllen. Meanwhile, the Bexar County Sheriff's Office is asking for help in identifying seven people accused of assaulting protesters during last week's San Antonio Trump rally. Texas Public Radio's Brian Kirkpatrick explains.
14: The agency says it is still seeking witnesses and suspects in connection with incidents at the rally where protesters gathered inside and outside of the venue. Inside, some attendees heckled Trump as he spoke, and the president heckled them in return. According to the sheriff's office, 18 people were escorted out of the Coliseum, but no arrests were made. Outside the venue, two protesters received warnings from deputies. No arrests were made in those incidents either.
13: The Bexar County Sheriff says charges will depend on the victims stepping forward to file a complaint. The Harris County District Attorney is investigating an ICE agent for potential criminal charges after he struck a man with his vehicle. The incident took place Saturday when authorities were attempting to arrest a different man accused of being in the country illegally. That's when 48-year-old Miguel Parra Hernandez ran from the scene and was hit by the vehicle shortly thereafter. Attorney Kim Bruno says she was prevented from seeing her client after he underwent surgery for a broken leg.
15: They have not processed him. He is in a public place. And there was no reason why I, as his attorney, could not go in and have a confidential conversation with my client.
13: This is the second ICE investigation by the Harris County DA, who is also investigating a man's fatal shooting in July. Thousands of students across Texas are still getting paddled. KERA's Dylan Duke reports the state ranks fifth in the nation for its rate of corporal punishment.
16: The latest federal data shows there were over 11,000 instances of paddling in Texas schools during the 2021 school year. The American Psychological Association has denounced corporal punishment in schools since at least 2008. 31-year-old Greg Hooper told KERA about his experience getting paddled in Alvarado High School when he attended.
17: If in any way it makes me as a human being feel belittled or ostracized or less of a human. That's what it felt like.
16: Most school districts have banned the practice. About 6% of Texas schools make up for the over 11,000 instances of corporal punishment. I'm Dylan Duke in Dallas.
13: Texas residents can save on college application fees this week through Apply Texas. All public colleges and universities in the state are required to participate in free college application week. I'm Shelby Rose in the Texas Newsroom.
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8: 33 minutes past the hour, Texas Standard Time. I'm Angela Cocherga. Last month, the city of Lubbock took the first step toward a moratorium on large-scale data center developments. But between the unknown expiration date on the state's pause on the projects and the upcoming legislative session, city council members are in disagreement over the best time to initiate the moratorium. KTTZ's Samantha Larned reports.
18: On September 22nd, Lubbock's City Council initiated the procedure to adopt a 90-day pause on the request and approval of large-scale data center developments. Two City Council members voted against the moratorium, District 4's Tim Green and District 6 Representative Tim Collins. In the meeting, Green explained that his reason for voting against the pause was the potential economic benefits of data center projects. He acknowledged that there are, quote, legitimate concerns about data centers, but said that he believes in the city's ability to determine if a project is appropriate.
19: I don't believe the answer is simply to shut the door on data centers for basically 270 days when you do the math. We need to set the standard, protect the grid, protect our water, and protect the taxpayer, and then let the private sector determine whether it can meet those standards.
18: The procedure to initiate a moratorium takes about 90 days. If given final approval, the pause itself would also be 90 days, with the option to extend for another 90 days. The main push from Lubbock citizens for the city to put a moratorium in place came before Texas Governor Greg Abbott had taken action to pause data center development on a state level. On August 3rd, Abbott issued a directive that no data center projects will move forward until the completion of an audit of projects looking to connect to the statewide energy grid from the Electric Reliability Council of Texas, or ERCOT, and the Public Utility Commission of Texas, or PUCT. And in late September, Abbott directed the Texas Commission on Environmental Quality to stop issuing new permits for data center developments until the audit is complete. With these new restrictions in place from the state, Lubbock Mayor Mark McBrayer said at the September 22nd City Council meeting that there likely would not be any new developers approaching the city with a project proposal anytime soon.
20: We are taking a position that we want to wait for our legislators at the state level to give some direction, to give some further guidance in areas that only they can give guidance.
18: The next regular session of the Texas legislature begins on January 12, 2027. KTTZ sat down with District 6 Councilman Tim Collins last week. He explains his reason for voting against the moratorium was not because he doesn't want one in place, but that he wants the city to be careful about when they initiate it.
21: The legislature may give us more tools to use. They may limit the tools that we have today. There's no telling what might come out of that legislative session and whether or not there'd be a special session called at the end.
18: Under the state's local government code, the city cannot adopt another moratorium addressing the same types of property and concerns until 2 years after the previous moratorium has expired. Collins says he does not know what to expect from the legislative session, but doesn't think the lawmakers will be ignoring data centers altogether.
21: I feel like it's fairly easy for the legislators to go to Austin and say, cities, you need to create growth. And at the same time, those of us here at home have to contend with the desire to create growth and what the constituents are expecting and asking. And then really the bigger point of this is the preservation of the resources that our citizens have bought and paid for years.
18: Along with water consumption, another widely held concern when it comes to large-scale data centers is electricity usage. According to the governor's order for an audit, the grid connection requests that ERCOT is currently considering are, quote, more than five times Texas record peak electricity demand for ERCOT, end quote. About 90% of those requests are data centers. Lubbock City Council passed a resolution in its September 9th meeting that it would not consider any large-scale data center developments until after the city had adopted what it considers adequate regulations to protect resources and citizens. 2 days later, Lubbock's Planning and Zoning Commission met to discuss the standards recommended by city staff, but postponed a vote on the recommendations until November. Currently, we do not know how long the governor's pause on data centers will last. ERCOT has said that it intends to publish its data center report with the PUCT by December 10th. Putting a moratorium in place now could buy the city time through the legislative session, but leave the council without the ability to pause proposals once it's over, and new state regulations may be in place. For now, though, Councilman Collins says he wants to make sure the city is cautious with its timing and that it has as much information as possible to protect itself.
21: I want to see what comes of new statutory requirements, if there are any. And there may not be any, but there may be a whole list of them. But that would have been my plan. And if people can appreciate at least that Councilman Collins put a lot of thought into this, I don't agree with his opinion, but I can recognize that it was thoughtful. It wasn't a knee-jerk reaction. It wasn't made out of anger or frustration. Then I've done all I can do.
18: The moratorium requires two public hearings before it can be instated. Once it goes back before the council for a vote, it will require at least 3/4 of the council's approval to pass under Texas local government code. For the current city council, that will be at least 6-1. The city council is expected to hold its first public hearing in November. In Lubbock, I'm Samantha Larned.

0: Defense Secretary Pete Hegseth is waging a culture war to reshape the Pentagon. He's purging top generals, banning books in military schools, and rolling back diversity, all to enforce a strict warrior ethos. How will this overhaul affect women, education, and religious freedom in the ranks? The battle inside our military. Next time on 1A.
1: 1A. That's coming up today at 2 p.m.
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4: It's the Texas Standard. I'm David Brown. In a sci-fi future, a cyborg guard works security for a mega corporation. It's managed to disable its oversight settings, so it has a little more freedom to act for itself. It lays low, though, pretending to be like any other security guard or SEC unit, quietly developing friendships with humans and other AI units, amusing itself by downloading and consuming human media like soap operas. And it calls itself Murderbot. Such is the premise of the Murderbot Diaries, a much-beloved book series by award-winning author Martha Wells, an Aggie who picked A&M in part because of what she'd heard about a great science fiction and fantasy club on campus. Fast forward to the here and now, and the eighth book in her series is now in bookstores, a pick for the upcoming Texas Book Festival. Martha Wells, welcome to the Texas Standard.
5: Oh, thank you.
4: The Murderbot Diaries came about long before AI became dinner table conversation, back when you started, what was about 10 years or so ago? I guess AI still felt fictional in a way it doesn't anymore, huh?
5: Well, yes, it was in 2016, but AI is still fictional. We don't have sentient AI like the way we do in science fiction.
4: But we were talking about it a lot. We weren't in 2016. At least that's the way I feel about it.
5: Yeah, you didn't hear very much about it back then, except in, you know, fictional context.
4: Well, how closely did your imagination back then track with where it seems we're headed today?
5: Not very, because really the sentient machine intelligence.
4: We're not there yet, obviously.
5: Yeah, we're not there yet. In science fiction and fantasy is not really very much at all like what we have. I don't think anybody really conceived of, you know, people trying to get a chatbot to read a book for them or, you know, manage their schedule and all these other things.
4: Yeah, yeah. This might be a tough needle to thread, but what can you tell us about this new installment that doesn't spoil too much for folks who might not be caught up in the series yet?
5: It takes place after the book System Collapse, and it's basically Murderbot and its transport friend Art are trying to do a rescue on a very large planetary torus, which is a giant round space station that encircles a planet. And that's probably all I can say without spoiling it.
4: How did you you think about creating these sorts of worlds? I don't think it would occur to a lot of us to even engage in something like that. When did this begin for you, where you were sort of creating these futuristic worlds for yourself and finally decided to put pen to paper?
5: Oh, well, when I was a kid, really? I was still, the children's book section in the Fort Worth Public Library that my family went to kind of like ran into the science fiction and fantasy section. So I read, you know, both very early on, children's fiction and science fiction and fantasy, and I always was a big fan. I'd always liked to tell stories. Mm-hmm. So I wanted to be a writer, and I didn't really start trying to write, I think, until probably I was in high school.
4: Mm-hmm.
5: And then in college, I took a writing workshop course with author Stephen Gould that was taught through Texas A&M University's public education courses that they had back then.
4: Uh-huh. And then you felt like you got pretty serious about it at that point?
5: Yeah, it was always serious. I didn't know if I'd be able to actually make it a career.
4: And yet, you've hit the jackpot. And I think it's worth pointing out that this isn't just a book or a character. This is a whole franchise. Have you felt like you were being forced by your own success to be more than just a writer? That, I mean, you know, to build out a career, make a living as a creative, you've sort of had to go beyond writing. How did you know what to do to sort of build a murder bot into something that was in a way larger than just a book?
5: It wasn't really things that I did. I mean, I've been a published writer since 1993. And so I worked on it, you know, for a long, long time, for most of my life, really. It was when Murderbot as a book really took off, I guess, in not too long after, in 2017, when it was first published. And I think it was just the right publisher at the right time, having a good mechanism to promote books through doing newsletters and online and everything. And that really helped. And then the TV show came about because Paul Weitz basically found the book in the bookstore and read it and decided that he thought he wanted his production company to try to do a TV series.
4: We're talking about the Apple Plus series.
5: Yes.
4: This series, you know, we're talking about novellas and full-length books. Now you have the TV show. I'm curious how through all of this you've managed to hold on to Murderbot's character with that internal narrative guiding the reader. You know, when Apple Plus came to you, say, hey, we want to do this series, I'm sure they must have been thinking about, you know, how do we present these three-dimensional worlds? Were you concerned that you might lose that part of Murderbot, that voice?
5: Well, yeah, of course I was concerned, because I think I've gotten so lucky with Depth of Field Production Company and Paul and Chris Weitz, who directed and produced it. They really wanted to keep that narrative voice, and they figured out ways to do it.
4: I got to ask, since we're the Texas Standard and all, do you think living in Texas has informed your series in any way, or is the world you've created just so futuristic, any jokes about our dystopian cities aren't really relevant?
5: It's really given me a sense of history. I think that especially helps, because mostly I write fantasy novels. It's only been science fiction, you know, in the past 10 years. And just the feeling of history and being able to go to places like Galveston, where you see from, you know, the 1800s all the way up to modern day, you know, the buildings that are still from the 60s and 70s and 50s and 40s and 30s, and you just see it. It feels like that you can really see the passage of time and how things change over time or don't change.
4: Yeah. Well, Martha, in theory, the road could go on forever with a character and a great story like what you've developed. What's your plan, or do you think out that far?
5: Right now, I have one more Murderbot book that I'm going to be working on as soon as I finish the fantasy novel I'm working on now. And as far as I'm thinking ahead, I think that may be the last one. You get to a certain point where you've told the whole story. I think I'm really close to that point. So, yeah, the next book may be the last one.
4: Well, that's sad to hear. Why would you draw a line there? You don't think that his Murderbot story could continue?
5: Well, after a certain point, it's just the character has really changed over the years I've been writing, and to the, you know, in a good way. And yeah, you just kind of hit a point as a writer where it's time to finish that story and go on to a different one.
4: Martha Wells is the author of the Murderbot series, and her latest installment in the Murderbot Diaries series is called Platform Decay, and it's part of the Texas Book Festival this year, which runs November 14th and 15th at the Texas Capitol. Martha, congratulations on all your success, and thanks so much for talking with us on the Texas Standard.
5: Oh, thank you.
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4: It's not just about the brisket or the ribs or the sausage or even the sides. It's the culture and people who are passionate about it. Where there's smoke, there's Daniel Vaughn, Texas Monthly Barbecue Editor. 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
1: 10:49. This is News 88.7. Good morning. I'm Tom Carter. 85 degrees, 40% chance of an afternoon shower today. And coming up at 11 o'clock, it is Hello Houston. And Tessa Barrera joins me now. Did you get any rain last night, Tessa?
7: You know, I slept. I was indoors very early, so I have no clue.
1: You didn't sleep outside, huh?
7: I have no clue if it rained or not. That's why I listen to Tom on a Tuesday or a Wednesday, any day, really.
1: You'll get some rain today.
7: Well, that's good to know. That's good to know. Hey, people are going to get a good show today on Hello Houston. We are going to break down the latest Supreme Court cases with Professor of Law at U of H Law Center, Seth Chandler. So he's going to be here. Then we are going to talk about a new book, Hijacking Equity and the Fight for Justice, with Dr. Johnson. Okay, she's going to talk to us about equity, language, and leadership. And then it's Tuesday, as aforementioned, so it's Five Simple Questions Day with our executive producer, Jim Kovacic. We're going to get a conversation with Houston R&B star Brandon J. Marks, and he's also going to give us a performance from the Geary Studio. So a lot to look forward to, and of course, we hope you'll join us.
4: It's the Texas Standard. I'm David Brown. Texas may still be oil country, but spend enough time traveling the state and you quickly discover the energy story is getting a whole lot more complicated. Over the past year, journalist and UT Energy Institute fellow Andy Euler's taken us beyond the oil patch and the boardroom for his podcast series, Phases and Stages, meeting the Texans living through these changes firsthand. Well, over the past year, we've been sharing excerpts from his energy journey here on The Standard, and now with Season 1 behind us and Season 2 on the way, Andy joins us to talk about what surprised him, what he learned along these Texas miles, and where the Texas energy story goes from here. Andy, welcome back.
8: Oh, great to be here, David. Thanks for having me.
4: A lot of fun, this series. Your central question, of course, is whether this energy expansion is going to be as transformational for everyday Texans as, you know, oil and gas discovery and then later on fracking was. And so I suppose now that you've sort of circumnavigated the state, what's your honest answer after a year of talking to folks?
8: Yeah, it's so I'm going to hedge a little bit here, David. I'd say in terms of scale and speed, I honestly do think wind, solar, batteries here in Texas is starting to look like a shale-sized story.
4: Wow.
8: Then you have, I know, it actually surprised me being out there on the road. Then you have companies like Fervo in the geothermal space. You have advanced nuclear happening out in East Texas, or at least happening soon. And I just visited a site in Northwest Houston last week that's trying to find a solution to powering data centers with ammonia. Sort of breaking it down into hydrogen, then sort of making that happen. They're talking about maybe using engines to do that, almost generator-like situation. It's super, super interesting. There's so much happening out there in all parts of Texas. There's so much going on, but you have to kind of be cautious about your predictions because not only are not all of these technologies going to last, certainly not all these companies are going to last either.
4: I know you came in as a reporter having worked on energy and environment for better part of a decade, so clearly you had some perspective.
8: Sure.
4: But and maybe, I don't know, a few preconceived notions about what was happening in the energy space. What did the people you met and spoke with in person change about the way that you approach this whole thing?
8: Yeah, that was the coolest thing about this whole project, honestly, for me, was putting a face to the issue, right? You can read about what's happening in boardrooms. You can, you know, sit at a desk when you're reporting on these things, and you do sort of feel detached. And when you go out and visit a place like Matagorda County, where they've been farming rice for decades, going back 3-4 generations, then you ask them what they think about that farmland being used for wind and solar development, you just inherently get a different perspective, right? Because it becomes less about the politics
4: of
8: a technology.
4: Part of their identity.
8: Yeah.
4: It's like a personal. Yeah.
8: That's exactly right. It's not, and what I liked about that too was that it became less about green versus traditional energy and more about a history and tie to the land. There's all sorts of family pride, like you said, wrapped up in all of this. So I hope it's made me sort of more of a sympathetic listener when I'm talking about these things and the change that's inherently coming, right?
4: Mm-hmm. Yeah. You know, there's a scene that stands out to me from Season 1, episode that you produced from Midland, and you actually used a clip from the TV show Landman as a kind of launching point to separate, the fact from the big talk. How much does pop culture shape what Texans and outsiders think energy here looks like? I would rather think a lot.
8: No, that was certainly a fun episode. It was a really important one for me, too, because I'm trying to look at it and I'm trying to tell the truth, right? If I'm producing a soap opera from Midland, I don't really care how accurate I am when I'm talking about sort of wind turbines, energy use, things like that. Landman was pretty clearly trying to call out hypocrisy and virtue signaling about folks in the renewable energy space. And there wasn't a whole lot of pushback on anything that Billy Bob Thornton's character was telling these folks. And honestly, it felt like a little bit of a microcosm of the things that I sort of was experiencing when I was out there. Mm-hmm. And so it felt like a great opportunity to sort of put that out there and say, look, these conversations are happening, and that's okay. That's actually great that these conversations are happening, but what we need to do is level set and be real about what's actually going on here.
4: Yeah. Is there any one group you spoke with who stands to gain the least from the energy transition? And I wonder if they're at the table part of this discussion.
8: You realize when you're out there and you're reporting that there's a little bit of public service to this, because I ended up with chambers of commerce, with economic development folks, with city leaders, with mayors throughout the state, sitting down and discussing the question that they had and that they should be asking these big firms when they come out and they ask for land leases, when they come out and ask to talk to farmers, because they're coming out there with a big checkbook, right? And they're sort of like, well, we can bring so much economic development. We can bring so much to your small town. You should just sign on the dotted line. What needs to happen, and what I kept sort of trying to reinforce to city leaders, honestly, when I was out there, is look, these are the questions you need to be asking. These are the things you need to be asking these big firms to do, because you have leverage and you have a seat at the table. The problem is a lot of municipalities, a lot of county folks don't understand the leverage that they have. And so they don't actually sit at the table. They just sort of sign on the dotted line, which is a shame.
4: But, I asked you if there's any one group that stood out. Do you think that there is? When you think about that one group, how would you define that group?
8: Yeah, that's a good question. I'd say probably for the most part, it would be folks in towns and cities who don't actually have land. Right. And so sort of the knock on effects of, and it was so funny because you would go to different cities and folks in town would talk about it as, sort of old fashioned jealousy. Right. Like, well, I have 80,000 acres and you don't have any land. So you're just mad at me for doing what I'm doing with my land. You're mad at me for leasing that land. Uh-huh. It ends up being, well, those knock on effects of what you're doing in the development of your land, which is absolutely your right, affects me. Yeah, and so those folks who don't actually have, they certainly don't have a seat at the table. And then that's such an interesting dynamic. Yep.
4: Yeah. Hey, listen, let me ask you something else, because we're running out of time. But why did you pick this approach, this place-based format, instead of a topic-by-topic one?
8: This was very much a focus on community, and it was a focus on what are the things that I need to be understanding about how this is changing things for y'all that I don't get right now. And I'm glad you asked that, because second season is actually going to be all about industries and different innovation that's happening in the space, right? So you talk about hydrogen and sort of where that lands. You talk about nuclear. You talk about geothermal. So we're actually going to, in season two, going to break it down by topic. Now that we know the people who are involved, we know the cities who are involved, we can sort of now take a step back and say, okay, we know the characters. What are the different innovations? What are the different technologies that are existing right now, that are advancing right now in Texas, going to be sort of proving to those people who we just met?
4: A new phase for Phases and Stages, the podcast, begins next week. But before then, on Thursday, it's going to be a special event at the studios of our home station, KUT, in Austin. 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
8: Oh, thanks, David. I appreciate it.
7: 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Thanks for sharing part of your Tuesday with us. I'm Angela Cocherigo, wishing you the very best from El Paso.
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0: Rising food prices are pushing older Americans to make tough budget choices, many of which could affect their health.
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2: You might see some rain today. We have a 40% chance of afternoon showers or thunder showers, the high getting up to 92. 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
4: Welcome to Hello Houston. Coming up this hour, ads promoting President Trump and his policies continue to be paid for by the U.S. government. Well after Trump announced he would have his MAGA Incorporated super PAC take over funding the ads and kept airing despite a federal judge ordering them to come down. We'll discuss that and more of the day's top headlines. I'm Michael Atkison.
5: And I'm Tessa Barretta, professor of law at the University of Houston Law Center. Seth Chandler will join us to break down the latest Supreme Court cases.
4: Plus, it's Tuesday, Five Simple Questions Day, and our executive producer Jim Kovacic welcomes Houston R&B star Brandon J. Marks to the hot seat.
5: As always, we want to hear from you, so give us a call or text us at 713-440-8870. 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
7: Live from NPR News in Washington, I'm Lakshmi Singh. The Trump administration has asked the ambassador to Greece, Kimberly Guilfoyle, to resign after several damaging press reports about her behavior. The president here reacting a short time ago.
8: No, she wasn't a member of my family. She, I guess, dated my son a long time ago, but she wasn't. No, she went to Greece. She was doing a good job, but we didn't like what we were reading.
7: President Trump was speaking to reporters as he prepared to leave for Alaska to stump for Republican Senator Dan Sullivan.
8: When you have a sitting president, no matter how good, nobody's done what I've done. Nobody, not even close. But no matter how good, they seem to be at a big disadvantage.
7: Trump is traveling across the U.S. to lobby for Republican candidates ahead of the midterm elections and to urge Republican voters to pretend it's him on the ballot. He does so facing low public approval ratings over a number of issues, including the war in Iran and high fuel prices. NPR's Danielle Kurtzleben reports the president was in Ohio last night speaking at a GOP rally in Youngstown.
9: President Trump told the Ohio crowd a message he's given at several rallies this year.
8: Just pretend that I'm on the ballot, because in a way I am on the ballot, because they will try and destroy everything we've done.
9: Trump is not on the midterm ballot, but he has been stumping in states he won by double-digit margins in 2024, like Ohio and Texas. Today he heads to Alaska, and he will visit Deep Red, Montana later in the week. He also has planned events in Georgia and Arizona. Trump has said he thinks these rallies boost turnout. There are tight midterm races even in some red states, and the president's approval is below 40% in many polls. Danielle Kurtzleben, NPR News.
7: The Supreme Court will hear arguments regarding DOGE. A watchdog filed a lawsuit for public records about Elon Musk's Department of Government Efficiency. It is the second time the Supreme Court is intervening in the Washington case. Bulgarian Prime Minister Rumen Radev is summoning Russia's ambassador. This follows drone strikes on ships in the Black Sea. Esme Nicholson reports the incidents have prompted calls to review Europe's shipping security strategy.
10: Radev says two ships have been struck off the coast of Bulgaria in drone attacks just a week after a similar incident sank a vessel in the same area. European Commission President Ursula von der Leyen has condemned the attacks, describing the Black Sea as another front in Russia's war in Ukraine. Cargo ships in the Black Sea transport grain from Ukraine, and the shipping route is a lifeline for global food security. Ukraine's Foreign Minister Andriy Sybiha says Russia is weaponizing hunger to hold the world hostage and urged Ukraine's partners to increase pressure on Moscow. For NPR News, I'm Esme Nicholson in Berlin.
7: And this comes amid reports of more strikes between Ukraine and Russia. 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
11: Live from News 88.7 in Houston, I'm Jack Williams. Democrat James Tallarico is leading Republican Ken Paxton by 22 percentage points among likely Harris County voters in the U.S. Senate contest. News 88.7 political reporter Andrew Schneider says that's the finding of a new poll by the University of Houston's Hobby School of Public Affairs.
12: The poll shows State Representative Tallarico with the support of 58% of likely supporters in Harris County, compared to 36% backing Attorney General Paxton. Mark Jones of Rice University's Baker Institute calls it a flashing warning light for Paxton supporters.
13: This is the type of result that if it translates to a similar trend statewide, would signal that Tallarico is in the driver's seat, or at least right now with a modest advantage to win on November 3rd.
12: Jones says that losing Harris County by such a wide margin would be difficult for Paxton to offset elsewhere in the state. The county contains roughly one in every seven registered voters statewide. I'm Andrew Schneider, News 88.7.
11: The Harris County District Attorney is opening a second investigation of ICE. This one involves an agent who hit a man with his vehicle on Saturday. 48-year-old Miguel Parra Hernandez was running across a parking lot after ICE agents attempted to arrest another individual wanted for deportation. Attorney Kim Bruno says Parra Hernandez has no connection to the person being targeted.
14: We did confirm with Miguel that the person that ICE is claiming to have been looking for has absolutely no communication. Miguel has never met him, no relationship.
11: ICE released a statement saying Parra Hernandez ran in front of the vehicle. He underwent surgery for a broken leg. The Harris County District Attorney is also investigating an ICE officer in the shooting death of a man in July. And two top Republican lawmakers are making campaign stops in Texas. Vice President J.D. Vance is in Tyler, and House Speaker Mike Johnson will be in Corpus Christi and McAllen. Chance of showers today, the high of around 92, a slight chance of more rain tonight, the low 78. 85 degrees at the U of H. I'm Jack Williams, News 88.7.
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0: 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And now your hosts for Hello Houston, Ernie Manous and Tessa Barrera.
1: Happy Tuesday, everyone. I'm Tessa Barrera. Ernie Manous is taking one more day to make sure mom is all set. And I am again here with Michael Atkinson. How you doing, Michael?
2: I'm doing well. How about yourself?
1: I'm doing great. We had a live show yesterday, yeah. And I felt like, ooh, that would be... I walked to the Hobby Center from my from where I live, yeah. My apartment. And so it just ended up being a great day.
3: It was lovely.
1: Walk to work, do the live show, interviewed some... I told Michael this off air yesterday. I go, hey, everyone that we're interviewing is like a lot smarter than I'll ever be. But we had some great conversations about the arts in Houston and really just our ecosystem. It was a great show. So if you missed it, we always encourage you to go back. You can listen to it on the HPM Plus app. You can watch it on YouTube. Yep. But yes, it was a great show yesterday. How'd your day go? Because you hosted with me, but then you had to do your actual job afterwards.
2: And the actual job mostly entailed just editing other people.
1: Okay.
2: So it wasn't the worst thing in the world. But then, of course, we find out some developing news that we're actually going to get to in our headlines later in the show.
1: Okay.
2: So then it was just a longer day for me than expected. But I felt good knowing that I had one more day on Hello Houston to have fun and have greater conversations.
1: Yeah.
2: And so here we are.
1: Here we are.
2: One day more. I won't sing, but, one day more. Les Mis.
1: Yeah. It's okay. We've had some strong days. Ernie will be back tomorrow.
2: You'll get rid of me tomorrow.
1: Yes. We'll give you the boot. And then you can go do all your other 15 jobs that you have.
2: Yes. But we are excited because we're once again still in our fall radio campaign.
1: Yep.
2: And we appreciate you guys who listen to this and take action. I know that, it's almost the stereotype of NPR or PBS that you do these sorts of campaigns. But we know that there are lots of people who take action and make a difference. And we really do appreciate that because this is a place where you can find new stories and perspectives that are right here in Texas. If you're looking for that here on Hello Houston, you are in the right place.
1: That's right. And if you love discovering new stories and perspectives right here in Texas. As Michael said, you're in the right place with our fall radio campaign. Thanks to a generous gift from Paul and Marion Cones. Right now, your contribution is tripled, meaning a gift of $100 turns into $300.
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1: That's right. The stories that introduce you to something that you didn't know before. It's really all part of helping Houstonians understand more about their community and more about their world.
2: So if that mission matters to you, you know what to do. 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
1: Awesome. All right. Well, coming up on the show, we've got a busy one for you guys. Professor of Law at the University of Houston Law Center, Seth Chandler, is going to break down the latest Supreme Court cases. This is what I call the big show, Michael, because it's all the cases that made it all the way up, and he will be discussing and breaking down each one of those. So we are in for a treat there. But first, let's get into some headlines.
2: I love it. Let's do it.
1: ads promoting President Trump and his policies continued to be paid for by the U.S. government well after Trump announced that he would have his MAGA Inc. super PAC take over funding the ads and kept airing despite a federal judge ordering them to come down. An NPR analysis of data from Ad Impact finds that nearly $22 million in taxpayer dollars have been spent to air the ad since the campaign began in late September. Nearly $10 million of that total was spent after October 5th. That was when the president pledged to fund it privately. He said that on a post on Truth Social. Now, the ads have been criticized by lawmakers on both sides of the aisle, with Republicans praising the president's choice to shift the funding for the ads to an outside super PAC. But that praise, obviously premature, despite giving the impression that there'd been a policy change, the government-funded ads did not stop airing after Trump's post on Truth Social. The White House has repeatedly referred to the ads as public service announcements, but a lawsuit filed by Common Cause and others argued they were being funded without congressional approval and violated restrictions on publicity and propaganda produced with taxpayer dollars. What are your thoughts on this? We'd love to hear from you or read your text in 713-440-8870. All right, Michael, what you got on this?
2: Because
1: I've got some things.
2: I think it's, I was listening and, you know, I had thoughts, but the last sentence that you read where you, the story used the word propaganda, I think really speaks to why this is important. I think there's a world where people hear this and they think, $22 million. That's, you know, peanuts in the grand scheme of our federal budget and the spending that we do. But at the end of the day, that's what we're, is at stake here is your money, your taxpayer dollars going towards a single political message to get their point across and to make the administration look better. You know, and I sometimes try not to say too controversial of things because I am a journalist. But, you know, at the end of the day, where do you draw the line between a political advertisement and propaganda when it's coming from the administration?
1: Well, you worry about being fair. I want a refund. I want a refund. I want it with interest. $20 million is a big chunk of change. It's an exorbitant amount of money. And, you know, Americans will get in trouble if we are a couple hundred dollars off on our taxes. Straight to jail.
2: Yeah.
1: You're in trouble. That's tax fraud. Yet he can do this. And listen, he is so bold for this, you know, but I will say, remember the whole thing. Oh, I'm going to drain the swamp. I'm going to do this. I'm going to do that. And then you are spending taxpayers' hard-earned money on this while the deficit goes up and up and up, has hit $1 trillion. This is heinous. I mean, this is truly heinous. And he's not the only one that does it. Illegal insider trading, illegal. You look at people in Congress, they have made bukus of money in the stock market. They do legislation that affects the market. People are doing scandalous things. This is like out in the open, one of the biggest I've seen. So that's what I want. I'd like a refund with interest. I am tired of crooked things happening. Vote, vote, vote, vote, vote in November. You have to get people in there that we need policymakers to be better. We need them to be better. We need to hold themselves. We need people to hold themselves to a higher standard. And this is not how you do it right here. So I'm going to crumple up this story, put it in the trash where it belongs.
2: That's maybe a first on Hello Houston.
1: Yeah, I'm sorry.
2: Well, we've got a phone call coming in from Chris from Oak Forest to talk about this.
1: Chris, let me pick up my paper.
2: This is picking up her paper to remember all the facts. But Chris, welcome to Hello Houston. Let us know what you think.
3: Hi. Yeah, no, absolutely. Just echoing what she said, you know, no court order or judge has been able to stop him yet. I mean, look at just 2 days ago. It was the cherry trees that they cut down, even though there was a federal judge that said not to do anything. Right. So, like she said, vote, vote, vote, vote like your very freedoms and life depend on it, because they have showed us again and again and again that it actually does, that they are going to do whatever they want, and that if we don't turn out in overwhelming numbers, that they will. I mean, he didn't leave. He tried not to leave before, right? He's going to try not to leave again. So we gotta vote.
1: Thank you, Chris.
3: It so incredibly clear that he's got to go.
1: Yeah. Thank you, Chris. I think, and I don't think it's just Donald Trump. I think a lot of people are doing things that are really skirting the line of, Well, they don't have the American people's best interest at heart. And we have kind of, I think people that don't vote are realizing, wow, me not showing up. Look around. You say you don't do politics. Okay, well, why was your school's art program funding pulled? Oh, you say you don't do politics. Okay, well, your favorite librarian, not there, not in charge of doing, you know, what librarians are supposed to do and supplementing the community with resources with books, with learning, with education. Look at the takeover. You say you don't don't do politics. The school closest to you just got shut down. We all do politics, guys. We all do politics in one way or another. And Chris, I appreciate the call.
2: I'll add one more thing, which
1: Please.
2: Was, yes, the idea that, you know, in my personal life, I talk a lot about this, which is that compared to previous administrations, this was a lot of the rhetoric in the early days of the second Trump administration was that, you know, when a president has a controversy, shall we say, to try to put it generously, when there's a controversy, that's all anyone can talk about for weeks and weeks and weeks. With this Trump administration, there are so many different controversial topics that we end up talking about it for a day, and then there's another thing that's going on. So it's almost like you can't really give a moment the weight that it needs to really process it. That it, you know, you're so focused on ICE and what's happening in your community with ICE, and then suddenly it's the controversial post using AI of Trump depicting him as Jesus that was controversial for a day, or it's the racist depiction of the Obamas. You know, there's so many different things that
1: it's
2: you're just bouncing back and forth, and you forget the moments. You forget to give the due weight to every single story, essentially.
1: Right.
2: And so, you know, who knows how long we're going to be talking about this, but in another administration, Democrat or Republican, I think it would be a much bigger deal.
1: We're getting desensitized in that way. Well, Chris talked about the cherry trees. I go, oh, yeah, I'm mad about that, too. I forgot about that. That was a gift to our country. That was a beautiful thing for all of us to go see. That was on my bucket list to go experience when the seasons were right. And I had never made it out there. And I messaged my old friend, Derek, who had gone out there last season. I said, you are so lucky you went. You're so lucky you went when you did, because they're gone now.
2: Yeah.
1: Mm-hmm. Let's get to this next story, because I think this one's important too, and this is happening on a
2: local
1: scale.
2: In our neck of the woods.
1: Right.
2: Yes. So Houston City's controller is accusing Mayor John Whitmire of violating the city charter after the city council approved a $2.6 million contract for car wash services

0: during the October 7th city council meeting after it was returned to the agenda as a motion rather than an ordinance, not to get into the nuts and bolts for you guys, but controversial subject in another story of Chris Hollins divided with Mayor John Whitmire. 713-440-8870. Give us a call to know your thoughts. I think this is one of those things, the money, city fleets, you don't want an ugly city car, but at the same time, I'm like, $2.6 million.
1: It rains enough here. We don't need car washes. And wasn't this supposed to be mitigated? Isn't this flood money? Wasn't this mitigated to be part of the, okay, so you're taking money that we're trying to prepare our city for floods
0: Tess
1: to wash
0: on a roll
1: cars.
0: Today.
1: Like, got it. Like, no. I feel like I'm seeing things very clearly for the first time. The clouds have parted and I'm saying, is that flood money to wash cars? Got it. I kind of love, listen, but this is what I'm talking about. I love Chris Hollins getting on our mayor about this. We shouldn't have everyone buddy-buddy handshaking deals. We're not, people aren't doing their jobs if everyone is getting along. Hey, why did you spend that? Tell me why you spent it. What does that budget look like? Is that the best use of this money? Question everything. I don't hate that. Now, I know it doesn't make for a fun Sunday night dinner or a fun city council meeting when everyone gets together and tensions can get high. But you know what? At the end of the day, if everyone is fighting for the people of Houston, I'm for it. If Mayor Whitmire thinks, no, we need the cities to look clean and sharp, and he has a good reason, and this is why, and it creates better morale, okay, but be prepared to explain every red cent.
0: Yeah.
1: Because in this economy, you better be able to explain why this money is flying out the window and why people can't afford groceries and gas and all that. That's what the state of affairs is right now.
0: Yeah.
1: So
0: I want to pick your brain, and I certainly don't want to conflate city politics with just this grander picture of politics today and where we are as a society. I'm curious because in my mind, I've always thought I want politicians to get along because then they can actually do stuff.
1: Right.
0: Because if they don't get along, it's just, well, I'm mad and you're mad and we're going to disagree and you're just going to steamroll over me, or I'm going to steamroll over you and nobody's happy.
1: Right.
0: And so I that dichotomy is so interesting. How do you balance that?
1: Well,
0: I'm like, answer the problems of our society.
1: whose book did I read? I think it was Sotomayor's book. She has a great biography, autobiography. And she talks about, how she got along with Scalia. Mm-hmm. And how they knew each other well enough to know that, hey, you know me, you know I'm never going to agree with you here. I know you're never going to agree with me here. And we're always going to challenge each other when it comes to court, when we're sitting where it matters, we're going to challenge each other. But at the end of the day, we can respect each other. And you are just trying to do your job, and I am just trying to do my job. That's kind of, to me, the gentlewoman's agreement for politics.
0: Yeah.
1: I'm not backing down on women's rights. I'm not backing down on the things, domestic violence, the things that I think affect all of us the most. And you know that about me, but also it's nothing personal. I know at the end of the day, all of us on all sides of the aisle want safety for our families. We want to be able to take care of our own. We want to, And that's the hope, right? So,
0: yeah. I like that balance of respecting, you can do it respectfully while still disagreeing and standing up for what you believe in.
1: And one of our authors is going to come on today, and she talks about, equity, fairness. Dr. Amelia, I believe it is.
0: Aurelia.
1: And she's going to talk about, this fight for justice and equality and equity. And it's like, you got to keep the haters on their toes. They would hate it if you took a day off, for justice, they'd be thrilled.
0: If you run for office, that's going to be your slogan. Keep the haters on their toes.
1: Keep the haters on their toes. Tessa 2026. Okay, no, seriously. Coming up, we are going to talk more politics. Professor of Law at the University of Houston Law Center, Seth Chandler, will break down the latest Supreme Court cases. This is Hello Houston on News 88.7.

0: what does Ukrainian President Volodymyr Zelensky think of President Trump's demand that he step down and also stop attacking Russian oil facilities? NPR's Joanna Kakissis interviews the Ukrainian president, and we'll hear it on the next morning edition from NPR News.
1: You can hear that tomorrow morning with Jared Carroll, 5 a.m. until 9 a.m.
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2: I'm Michael Atkinson, and I'm a reporter for News 88.7. Sometimes it is a challenge to report on the issues in a huge city like Houston. 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We have a Fort Bend County Bureau. We have a Galveston County Bureau. Those important areas are getting the stories told that they deserve to have told. 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
4: 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And now Tessa Barrera and Michael Atkinson.
5: The U.S. Supreme Court opened its new term last week with several major cases on the docket that could have wide-ranging effects. The justices are set up to take issues involving climate change, religious freedom, gun laws, immigration, and voting rights. So joining us now to break some of these cases down is Seth Chandler. He's a professor of law at the University of Houston Law Center. Seth, I'm so glad you're here on Hello Houston today.
6: Thank you for having me.
5: So when we say you're going to break this down, I mean, we're literally going to tee it up and you can tell us what's going on. So some of the cases on the docket include the Suncor Energy USA Inc. versus County Commissioners of Boulder County. What is that? That is holding oil companies accountable.
6: That's right. It's a climate change case, and it really involves the issue of the extent to which states and juries are going to decide the liability of energy companies for their alleged contributions to climate change, or whether it's going to be left to the federal government and federal law. At issue is whether the Supreme Court is going to uphold Colorado's decision that state courts and state law and state juries can hold energy producers like Exxon and Conoco and the rest liable on a theory that they were deceptive, that they didn't tell people adequately that when you buy gasoline, you're also killing the polar bears. Mm. Or is this something that should be handled under the Clean Water Act or left to a matter of federal law?
2: So that was a case that was already argued, and Justice Alito recused himself because of ties to other oil companies that could be affected by this. If you could read into the tea leaves, you know, what is taking Alito out of the mix going to do for this argument, do you see?
6: Right. Well, it makes it a little bit more of an open question. It actually sort of is a precursor to what might happen if Justice Alito resigns, as some are thinking he might at the end of this term, and President Trump has difficulty pushing a new nominee through the perhaps more Democratic Congress. But for this case, it means, you know, a vote that one might ordinarily think would be cast in a conservative direction isn't there. And so if it were to split 4-4, for example, the Colorado Supreme Court decision would stand, but it wouldn't serve as a form of precedent for the rest of the country. Nonetheless, Colorado can impose, you know, enormous damages on these energy companies, and potentially that has, you know, significant nationwide effect.
5: There's another interesting case from Colorado. Well, actually, let me talk about that. You know, Colorado is a beautiful place, and you can tell they really care or put emphasis on their environment and who's you know, affecting that climate around them. Do you have any additional thoughts on that?
6: Well, it's interesting. You know, Colorado is very much of a purple state in the sense that you've got liberal enclaves like Boulder, but then you have the western part of the state, which is very conservative. And this case is brought essentially by the liberal Boulder County. And it raises the issue, though, of whether, for example, liberal enclaves can sort of haul in a giant multinational corporations into their forum, apply their law, or whether the federal government is going to sort of step in and protect energy companies from what many people think is not very nice conduct with respect to the environment.
5: Right. Yeah. To me, it's like no questions asked. It's like when you say are allegedly affecting our climate, it's like, well, that's very generous. But like, as you mentioned, will the federal government step in? It's, I guess we'll just wait and see.
6: Yeah.
7: Yeah. Another Colorado case, St. Mary Catholic Parish versus Roy. This is one that involves, whether or not taxpayer money can go towards discrimination requirements or what have you. If you could explain that one.
6: Right. So Colorado has a program for preschool, and it will fund people to go to preschool. And in part because of an earlier Supreme Court decision, it's going to do that regardless of whether the preschool is religious in nature or secular. But Colorado says, well, we will give you the money, but we need you to pledge that you're not going to discriminate on the basis of sexual orientation or gender identity. A certain Catholic preschools are saying, well, we want to tell parents that unless you support the church's teachings with respect to those issues, we don't want your kids. And so they say, in effect, Colorado is discriminating on the basis of religion. It's making it difficult for religious preschools to operate. Colorado says, oh, no. First of all, this law applies to anyone. If a secular preschool decided to discriminate on the basis of sexual orientation, we would equally well not give them any money. And so it's an equal-handed regulation that happens to bite one religion more. And under an old Supreme Court case called Smith, that's generally permissible. So that is the main issue confronting the court in the St. Mary's Catholic case, is the extent to which this form of sort of shadow laws that have a disproportionate effect on particular religions are going to be subject to strict scrutiny, treated as religious discrimination, or are they going to just be treated as even-handed regulations that happen to hurt one religion more?
5: That is interesting. And we're going to go, so from the First Amendment, we'll go to the Second Amendment. Viramontes versus Cook County. This is on the docket, and it talks about whether laws banning semi-automatic rifles violate the Second Amendment.
6: Yes. So we have a sort of a tension between two things the Supreme Court has said. One thing is that the Second Amendment protects weapons that are in common use. And as Justice Kavanaugh has noted in an earlier opinion, apparently there are 20 million of these AR-15 rifles lying around the United States, and most states, including Texas, basically think that they are okay. But there are 10 states or so which think that they are not okay, including Illinois and Connecticut, which, of course, was the site of the Sandy Hook shooting years ago. And so on the one hand, we have the statement that weapons in common use are protected. But on the other hand, the Supreme Court has said that particularly dangerous weapons like an M16 can be prohibited. So where does the AR-15 fall? An AR-15 is very similar in many ways to a military M16, except that it's semi-automatic. You have to press the trigger every time in order to have it fire, whereas with an M16, you hold your finger down and it fires away. And so we're going to have the Supreme Court trying to reconcile two different things that it has said in its opinions in the context of this particular rifle.
7: And for what it's worth, Texas Democrats attempted to pass a similar bill. I believe it was in the most recent session, maybe it was two sessions ago, under the pretense that such a law that would require people to be 21 or older to purchase an AR-15. The argument was that such a law would have prevented the Uvalde shooting from happening because the shooter had just turned 18 and purchased an AR-15 just days later, essentially.
6: Yes. I mean, one of the questions is, of course, these laws are not perfectly enforced. And so it might have made it illegal for the Uvalde shooter, even more illegal for the Uvalde shooter to do that. But I'm not convinced that someone who's willing to go shoot up school kids is going to be deterred from getting one of these weapons by a law that says that it's illegal to purchase it. Still, might have made it more difficult.
8: What, a little more red tape. Yep. A little more red tape. Okay, let's talk about the Crowther versus Board of Regents of the University System of Georgia. Whether or not employees at federally funded educational institutions can sue their employers under Title IV for sex discrimination in employment.
6: Okay, it's Title IX.
8: Oh, excuse me, Title IX.
6: That's okay. Roman numerals.
8: Yeah, sorry.
6: That's fine. All right, so here's the issue. Title IX is a 1970s federal statute that basically requires universities to fund women's and men's sport equally. And it says if you're going to take federal money, you've got to agree to treat men's sports and women's sports equally. Mm-hmm. But the law doesn't say anything about whether someone who is hurt by a failure to adhere to that law can sue, and particularly sue for damages. It simply states, hey, if we're going to give you the money, we want an assurance that you're going to treat men and women equally. Nonetheless, the Supreme Court ruled back in the earlier, sometime before 2000, I'm blanking on the date for the moment, that students could sue for violations of Title IX, and later ruled that at least in one circumstance, a coach could sue for a violation of Title IX. And so you might think, well, then surely your average professor who feels that there's been some form of discrimination in women's sports and they've been hurt by it, or in gender discrimination and they've been hurt by it, can sue under Title IX. But the Supreme Court in recent years has greatly cut back on the ability of people to sue individually under these general funding statutes. They're basically saying, look, it's up to the executive branch to determine whether the school is complying or not. It's a big picture issue, and we don't want that regime corrupted by having individual lawsuits. And so those earlier decisions permitting people to sue are starting to look a little frayed. So we've got that issue there. The other thing is that the fact that there's not a Title IX remedy doesn't mean that people at universities can't sue if they feel that they've been discriminated against on the basis of gender. There's Title VII, which does permit people to sue. So you might ask, what's the big fuss? Why would you care if it's Title VII or Title IX? And the answer in part is Title VII has hurdles that you have to surmount that Title IX, at least as it's presently interpreted, does not. So in some sense, this case is, it's a case in which the Supreme Court is sort of going to opine on its general philosophy of when does it want to imply a private right of action, as it's called, that Congress has not expressly provided for. And it's about the ease with which people who think they've been aggrieved by sex discrimination can sue for damages or other recovery.
7: I was going to say, I may be mistaken, but isn't Title IX what a lot of universities and women have cited in sexual abuse cases in universities? Like what would a Supreme Court decision saying you can't sue your employer under Title IX do to just the broader scope of gender equality in the university system?
6: Right. It would leave it up to the executive branch to determine whether it felt that there was sort of a pattern of unequal treatment going on. And some executive branches might be more sympathetic to such claims and others might be less sympathetic to such claims. For example, the Trump administration here is siding with the university and saying that you shouldn't be able to sue under Title IX. And while that might just be sort of an aesthetic preference about how the law works, it also might reflect maybe not profound sympathy for claims of gender discrimination.
8: Mm. I find it so interesting. If you read into some of these cases, one of the coaches alleged that she was fired because she complained about the disparity between a women's basketball program and the men's basketball program.
6: Right. And so it's not that in some sense she was, her salary got cut or she was fired. She was trying to vindicate the goals of Title IX, which she felt the executive branch had not been adequately pursuing. And so that's one of the issues here, is to what extent can individuals sort of compensate for any deficiencies in public enforcement? And that's one of the issues definitely at stake in this Crowther case.
7: Another case that we're watching and want to get your thoughts on that I think is particularly notable with the way that we handle elections here in Texas is Republican National Committee versus Mi Familia Vota.
6: Right. This one.
7: It's a big one.
6: It's a big one, and it is a complicated one. So let me see if I can break this down. Because we've got a number of issues at play here, and I sometimes tell my students, you really have to focus on the technical procedure stuff,
7: right.
6: And this would be Exhibit A for you really need to focus on the Texas procedure stuff. So we've got a federal statute, the National Voter Registration Act, and it basically says that in order to vote in a federal election, a state can't do more than require someone to swear that they're a United States citizen. And Arizona had a fight about this, and they enter into a consent decree with a federal consent decree in 2018 saying, well, okay, and we'll extend that to state elections. We won't require anything more than voter attestation, signing a statement that you're a citizen before we let you vote. But later, Arizona legislators get a little bit tougher on the immigration issue, and now they want people to vote in a state election not only to swear that they're a citizen of the United States, but to prove it with documents like a passport or like a birth certificate. And for some people, that's not a big deal. I have my passport handy. It wouldn't be a big deal for me. But for lots of other people, it's a nuisance. They don't have their birth certificate. They don't have their they probably have their naturalization papers, but they may not have a passport. It can be a challenge. And so as a practical matter, this can make it more difficult to vote. So one of the battles here is whether the consent decree that the slightly more liberal Arizona entered into in 2018 can bind future legislatures of Arizona to something that they now don't like. And so there's an issue of separation of powers. In some sense, has the is the judiciary running Arizona or is the Arizona legislature running Arizona? But there's also an issue about the meaning of the National Voter Registration Act and whether it permits states to have these heightened requirements. If the Supreme Court were to rule, for example, in favor of Arizona, it wouldn't surprise me to see Texas try to elevate its own standards for voter registration and require similar documents. And again, many people will be able to provide those documents, but there's certainly others for whom either they can't do it or it's such a nuisance, what the heck, my vote doesn't matter much anyway, and they won't bother. And so that's the practical issue at stake in the Mi Familia Vota case, as well as this important issue of to what extent can one legislature, by consenting to an arrangement, bind future legislatures?
8: Professor Chandler, we have two more minutes for the last case, and this is a big one as well. Department of Homeland Security versus DVD. Talk about this.
6: Yeah, this is big, I think. Okay, so this is about the Trump administration's policy of sending people who have gained protection already under the Convention Against Torture, not back to the country that they were tortured in, at least not directly, but to a third country, someplace like Eswatini, which most people have never heard of.
8: Never.
6: Or Equatorial Guinea or South Sudan, people that are not, you know, on the Rick Steves favorite travel spot list. And to do so with essentially no notice and based on the promise by Eswatini and South Sudan that they won't torture those people. And so the issue is you may not trust the promise particularly of Eswatini, or Eswatini might in turn send you back to the country from which you were tortured. Because why do they want the person from Honduras or Venezuela? They might want to send them back. And so the problem that these people are facing is that they are either given no opportunity to contest the removal to these third nations, or they are given 24 hours notice while they're in detention. legislation. And as a practical matter for many of these people, it's really impossible to challenge it. But the Trump administration says, first of all, it has plenary power over these matters. Second, it's got there are a lot of congressional statutes which prevent people from challenging deportation proceedings, either on habeas corpus or otherwise. And the other fact that is not good for the deportees is that the Supreme Court has on three occasions barred emergency relief against this third country deportation policy.
8: Professor Chandler, I don't even know how you keep track of all of that, but we could talk about this for the whole show. Thank you so much for clearing all of that up and joining us on Hello Houston today.
6: You're welcome. Thanks.
8: Seth Chandler is a professor of law at the University of Houston Law Center. And coming up just around the corner, we've got five simple questions with songwriter and producer Brandon J. Marks. 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
8: Because of you, we are able to have wonderful guests like Professor Chandler come in and explain the big Supreme Court cases to break it all down for us. 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
7: Yeah, I want to talk about Professor Chandler a little bit. I mean, that was just so enlightening, and we love to be able to give you guys programming like that to make you feel like the smartest person in the room, to make you feel prepared that when you see 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
8: And it is a lot to keep up with. 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It makes it feel approachable. It makes it feel like, hey, I can do this. I know this subject matter, and this is what sticks out to me, and this is what I care about.
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7: Today is another edition of our Tuesday feature, Five Simple Questions. Every Tuesday at 11:45, our executive producer, it's a little bit after 11:45 right now, but around 11:45, our executive producer, Jim Kovacic, will interview notable Houstonians or up-and-coming local stars you should know about. With Five Simple Questions, you get a bare-bones interview that digs deeper into the human experience. After all it takes is five simple questions to start a great conversation and to learn more about each other. Here are Jim and Brandon J. Marks.
14: All right, Brandon J. Marks, singer-songwriter. Before we get into five simple questions, tell me your abbreviated version of your story. How did you get here?
15: Woohoo. sure. Born to a family of singers and musicians. Oh. I'm third generation preacher's kid, PK.
14: There you go.
15: And so I was raised in the church. That was my foundation for music. Learning in the choir as a little bitty boy. So I like to say that I've sang all my life. Yeah. And making little tunes and songs. And so my parents sing. So they taught me the best of it. My father taught me of all genres, from Earth, Wind, and Fire to Sting to Anita Baker, you know, wow. and the gospel sides of the wine. And so I have so many inspirations. So, it really went into, I feel fed my musicality. I'm a gumbo. I'm a genre bending artist. Yeah. And at the core of me, I'm a storyteller. So I like to do that through metaphors, through similes. Yeah. But that's me in a nutshell as an artist.
14: Very good. Okay. Now here we go. Five simple questions. First question for you. What is your earliest memory of music? And then when did you decide you wanted to do this for a living?
15: Wow. My earliest memory of music would definitely be in church. Mm-hmm. I had my first solo at 8, but prior to that, I remember my parents leading worship and me being a little boy. I remember my cousin playing as a drummer, seeing my cousins sing and lead songs. And I think even at that age, I didn't know I wanted to do it full time.
14: Yeah.
15: But I knew I would do it. And I think I came into that realization in my teens.
14: Okay.
15: In high school, where I said, you know what? I could make some money from this too.
14: Do you remember the song was that you had the solo on?
15: The song, yes, it was In the Sanctuary by Kurt Carr.
14: Okay.
15: Shout out Kurt Carr.
14: There you go. There you go. Question number two.
15: Sure.
14: Since you do R&B and you do gospel and everything, what are the top three R&B songs of all time you point to? At least give me your number one, like one that you go to and sing all the time. You like to say, man, this takes R&B to a different level.
15: Sure. Number one. Okay. Let's go As by Stevie Wonder.
14: Oh, definitely. Yeah.
15: Can't Leave It Alone. Rapture, Anita Baker.
14: Mm-hmm.
15: I would say anything EWF, anything Earth, Wind, and Fire, but let me pick one. Something fun. Boogie Wonderland.
14: Okay, there you
15: something
14: go.
15: Something that get me on my feet. Sure.
14: Okay, so question number three is, what's the best decision you made in your life?
15: The best decision I've made in my life?
14: Yeah.
15: Showing up for myself.
14: Mm-hmm.
15: And that's looked like paying attention to my needs, expressing how I want and what I want, leaning into my creativity, betting on me, putting me first, trusting me and my divinity, myself.
14: So, and then just to be clear, this is your music is your only job right now. You don't, you pretty much have devoted your life to music, right?
15: Well, so yes, number one, but I live by this philosophy that I don't work. I get paid to have fun.
14: There you go. So, I see what you're saying.
15: So music has definitely become a part of that fun. It's not the only thing I do, but it is a big part of who I am for sure. Mm-hmm. Yes, sir.
14: Okay. All right. We're moving quickly here. Question number four is, all right, so you mentor other artists. What's the best advice you give them? And what's the best advice you give someone who's trying to do what you do?
15: Sure. Advice to a singer would be, trust your voice. I think we live in kind of a world of comparison, whether it's TikTok or Instagram or television. We're constantly comparing ourselves. I think we should be inspired, but not try to duplicate or replicate. We should just take that and translate it for our own essence, for our own being. That would be my advice. And then secondly, for someone who wants to go in artistry, I would say be a student. First, learn, study your craft, find out the business of music, find out who to work with, and don't just think it's the top, you know, but work where you are, work in your sphere, work on your level, collaborate. Collaboration has been the key for me, for sure.
14: I'm going to do a question four and a half here. Now, what's the best advice you got from your parents?
15: Best advice from my parents to love Yahweh and to love others. Yep.
14: Nice.
15: Yes, sir.
14: All right. So from social media in this particular segment, you might have seen this question already, but we've got to ask it to all Houstonians. You knew this was coming. What are the top three songs every Houstonian should know by heart?
15: Okay. By heart. Let's go with Destiny's Child. Say My Name.
14: Any particular reason? Just because it's the first big hit?
15: Yeah.
14: Yeah.
15: I mean, and it's been, I even saw it. I think it might have been 50 Shades of Grey. I think they used it. And I said, oh, yeah, it's back again. This was a few years ago. So, yeah, it's just a really great song, too. Secondly, what is it? Is it Rolling or Riding by Chamillionaire?
14: Okay. Gotcha. Yep. Yeah.
15: And then I'd have to say, Mike Jones, what is this?
14: Back Then?
15: Yeah, back. Come on.
14: There you go.
15: You know this one.
14: I know this.
15: You're Jim. Of course you do. Back then, they didn't know you, Jim.
14: Yeah. Now they know me. I'm not giving up my phone number, I promise.
15: That's so good, exactly.
14: That wraps up five simple questions. I guess I'll give you a five and a half. Okay. What is one song out there that of yours that people should look out for and listen to?
15: Wow. Listen to Hold On by Brandon J. Marks.
14: There you go.
15: Thank you, Jim.
14: Brandon, thank you so much for taking part in Five Simple Questions.
15: Pleasure is mine. Thank you.
8: That was artist, producer, songwriter Brandon J. Marks with our executive producer, Jim Kovacic, for Five Simple Questions. So you're in for a treat in the second hour of Hello Houston. We're going to hear Brandon J. Marks perform. He'll have two songs for us. And, of course, you can always check out other episodes of Five Simple Questions, like Jim's recent chat with comedian and founder of The Secret Group, Andrew Youngblood. It's all on the Houston Public Media YouTube page. Now, in the second hour, we'll also discuss today's top headlines. But first,
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7: Yeah, something else that we also pride ourselves on, or at least I do as part of this news team, is our news headlines. 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
16: We already have rain in the area, 40% chance of showers today with a high near 92. And tonight, slight chance of rain, a low 78. It's 90. 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
8: Just ahead on this hour of Hello Houston, the Harris County District Attorney's Office has launched an independent investigation into Saturday's incident in which an ICE vehicle struck and injured a man. We'll discuss this and more top headlines of the day. I'm Tessa Barrera.
7: And I'm Michael Atkinson. 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
18: Live from NPR News, I'm Lakshmi Singh. The U.S. Supreme Court will hear a dispute over a watchdog group's effort to get information about the Department of Government Efficiency. More from NPR's Kerry Johnson.
19: Citizens for Responsibility and Ethics in Washington demanded information about DOGE, the agency affiliated with Elon Musk that worked to reshape the federal government. Crew officials wanted to know about DOGE's operations and its role in job cuts. A federal judge in Washington sided with the watchdog group, but the Trump administration called DOGE an advisory panel, not subject to a Freedom of Information law. The High Court granted the administration some relief on the emergency docket. Now it will consider the issues more fully. Kerry Johnson, NPR News.
18: President Trump's midterm campaign blitz is now taking him more than 3,000 miles to Alaska to drum up voter support for Republican candidates in a sign of how close a Senate race there may be. Earlier at the White House, he took reporters' questions. One of them was about Minnesota Congresswoman Ilhan Omar, who's become the subject of a criminal investigation by the administration.
20: I think she's a terrible person. I think she's a terrible congresswoman. I don't think she loves our country at all.
18: Yesterday, federal agents searched the Democrats' home. Here's NPR's Luke Garrett.
21: Homeland Security investigation agents started searching Omar's D.C. home early Monday morning. Her neighbor, 79-year-old Sharon Jackson, says it began at 4:30 a.m.
22: I said, well, I heard a loud boom, boom, boom. He said, it wasn't your door, ma'am. Go back inside.
21: The DOJ says it's part of a federal criminal investigation. Current and former federal officials with knowledge of the search, but who weren't authorized to speak publicly about it, confirmed details of this investigation. They tell NPR this search is part of a multi-year probe that includes whistleblower complaints, and the investigation centers on immigration fraud allegations. Omar, a U.S. citizen and former Somalian refugee, has long denied these charges. She called the search of her D.C. home political targeting. Luke Garrett, NPR News, Washington.
18: NATO's supreme ally commander says the alliance is ready to fight if it is attacked. His remarks during the Warsaw Security Forum were delivered at a time when European leaders committed to supporting Ukraine warn Russia may continue to carry out various kinds of attacks to test NATO's abilities. Here's Terry Schultz.
0: There's a lot of concern in Europe about U.S. plans to withdraw troops and military assets. So U.S. Air Force General Alexis Grinkiewicz, he's NATO's supreme allied commander in Europe, used this conference to make sure there's no misunderstanding in Moscow that NATO's resolve is weakening. He unveiled what he called the theory of victory, describing how NATO would use its entire range of capabilities to respond to any attack. And Grinkiewicz's speech comes as Europe is experiencing an increasing number of Russian threats, including sabotage, cyber attacks, disinformation. So this speech was definitely meant to reassure allies that NATO's got things covered in all contingencies.
18: It's NPR.
1: Live from News 88.7 in Houston, I'm Jack Williams. A new survey from the University of Houston's Hobby School of Public Affairs finds former Houston City Council member Letitia Plummer is ahead in the race for the next Harris County judge. News 88.7's Sarah Gruna reports.
22: Democratic candidate Letitia Plummer is leading by 7 percentage points against former county treasurer and Republican candidate Orlando Sanchez, according to the new survey of likely Harris County voters. Each candidate enjoys some amount of bipartisan support in the race for county judge, a seat held by Democrat Lena Hidalgo for the past 7 years. The survey also finds 71% of likely voters believe Harris County is headed in the wrong direction. That includes 63% of Democrats and 79% of Republicans. I'm Sarah Gruno, News 88.7.
1: Election Day is Tuesday, November 3rd. Early voting starts next week. A new poll from the University of Houston's Hobby School of Public Affairs shows Democrat Gina Hinojosa with a 16 percentage point lead over Republican incumbent Greg Abbott among likely Harris County voters in the Texas governor's race. Mark Jones of Rice University's Baker Institute, who co-authored the survey, says that still isn't a large enough lead in the state's largest county to offset losses Hinojosa is likely to see elsewhere in Texas.
23: If Abbott is able to perform as well in Harris County as this poll indicates, then he should still be well positioned to win statewide, albeit by a much smaller margin than back in 22, let alone in 2018 or 2014.
1: The poll also shows Democrat James Tallarico with a 22-point lead over Republican Ken Paxton among likely Harris County voters in the Senate race. Jones says the larger margin could be enough to give Tallarico an edge in the Senate contest statewide. And drivers heading to Houston's Bush Intercontinental Airport should plan for possible delays this week. Affecting terminals A and B, road work near the Marriott has reduced southbound lanes on JFK Boulevard through Friday. Drivers should use extra time and allow extra time as they head to the airport. Today's high 92, low tonight 78, 86 right now. I'm Jack Williams, News 88.7.
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0: 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And now, Ernie Manous and Tessa Barrera.
1: Welcome to Hello Houston, the second hour anyway. I'm Tessa Bonetta. Ernie Manous is out for one more day. He has texted me updates. He's doing well. Mom's doing well. So we get Michael Adkison in the Manous chair for the last hour of Hello Houston. I already miss you, bud.
2: I'm still here. We have one more hour.
1: Okay, one more hour. Let's make it count.
2: I love it. It's like in Titanic. Make it count.
1: Exactly.
2: To making it count.
1: Man, this is the second time someone's brought up Titanic today. Oh, we were talking about the box set and what good of a movie it was.
2: It's such a good movie. Wait, yeah. Who are you talking about it with?
1: Jim, who just did Five Simple Questions. Laura said she had the box set, and I forget what we were talking about. I think Jim had to sit on an ice cube or something. he used to be in Shock Jock Radio, yeah. And he had to sit on an ice cube for, I don't know, probably hours.
2: There you go.
1: Is it thumbs up? Yep, that's right. Okay, good. Good to know.
2: You'll never guess the first place I ever watched Titanic.
1: So tell me.
2: It was a boys' sleepover in eighth grade. Me and three other guys watched Titanic.
1: That's beautiful.
2: We were locked in. That is such a good movie.
1: I went to the theater with my grandma. I remember we snuck in fruit cups. That's the thing. So we're in Corpus Christi. You go to the Trade Center, you get a big fruit cup. They put salt, lime, chili on it, the whole thing. It's obviously much more popular now. But she had a jacket. I was like, how are we going to take in these big cups? And she goes, I've got it, mija. I've got it. You know, she just had like her big coat and she was like carrying them like a baby under her arm.
2: Oh, I love it.
1: And then I looked over at one of the, like, obviously the sad part of the movie, and I just saw one single tear come down my grandma's face. I said, oh, dang. And yeah, and so I was like, oh yeah, this is actually very sad. And I had to confirm it was as sad as I thought it was.
2: And that movie turns 30 next year. Can you believe that?
1: And now it's a parody. Titanic on Broadway.
2: When I was in New York, I saw that was advertised, and I was like, that looks stupid. I don't want to see that. And then I read what it was. I was like,
1: Put that on your to-do list.
2: I regret not seeing that.
1: Put that on your to-watch list if you are ever in New York City. Titanic, it is a cult classic. And the premise is Celine Dion actually thinks she was on the Titanic and her music actually saves the people.
2: I love it.
1: And yeah, no one is injured because her voice is that powerful. She's the greatest singer in the world.
2: She is. I love her. I love Celine Dion.
1: So do I. Right? So do I. It's almost, it's believable.
2: Show's over.
1: No. We've got so much more coming up on Hello Houston. We're going to talk with Dr. Aurelia R. Johnson, author of Hijacking Equity and the Fight for Justice. We'll be talking about language and leadership. And of course, we're going to get into headlines, but there's also something really special going on today.
2: Yes, we are still in the midst of our fall radio campaign. It is here. And over the next few days, you are going to have the chance. You always have the chance, but we're going to remind you that you have the chance to help support the journalism, the stories, and the programs that you make possible. So one sustaining member put it simply for us, the value you get for your monthly contribution is well worth it. We agree. We couldn't agree more. Of course, we're going to agree more, but we really do believe that the content that we pour forward is so unique and you're not going to find anything like it anywhere else. And that includes Hello Houston right here with Tessa.
1: Yes. Ever wonder why Houston Public Media sounds the way it does? It is you. It is your feedback. And really, it is our pleasure to serve the community as a resource for honest news, honest journalism. I know this is something you can attest to, Michael. We care about keeping the public informed.
2: Yeah, and you know, every journalism outlet is going to say they love to be first. We love to be first too, but more important than that, we love to be right. We love to be accurate and we love to be balanced. That's what's important to us. So what you listen to, what you care about, that is what shapes our programming. You are not just tuning in. 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
1: 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I'm glad you said that. Yes, you want to be first, but you want to be right.
2: You want to be
1: accurate. And in a world of people just being able to fire off a tweet or an update on what they think happened, really getting into the crevices and the nuances of true storytelling and letting people know all angles of it. Gosh, that is so, it is an art, and it's an art we cannot lose.
2: It's a breath of fresh air, too. And I certainly don't mean to throw other news outlets under the bus. That's not what I mean to do. I think journalism just as an institution is so important. But it's so easy to write a quick story and a quick headline that you know is going to just rile people up and just put it out there and say, oh, and everybody's getting clicks for it. Everyone's rage going bait. On Facebook rage bait, essentially. Yeah. It's so easy to do that. What's harder is telling accurate stories and saying, and this is why you should care about it. This is why it's important to you and your community to know that this is what's happening. And that's really what we value here at Houston Public Media. 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
1: 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Now, speaking of quality journalism, I want to get into headlines. And this is a story that our very own Michael Adkisson and Hafsa Mutsafa worked on. It's about the Harris County District Attorney's Office. They have launched an independent investigation into Saturday's incident in which an Immigration and Customs Enforcement vehicle struck and injured a man. In a post on social media Monday evening, we heard from District Attorney Sean Tier announcing that he had launched an independent investigation requesting any photos or videos from witnesses of the collision. So ICE identified the man as Miguel Parra Hernandez and said he remained in ICE custody while receiving treatment at a local hospital. According to FIEL, is that right?
2: Yeah.
1: FIEL Houston, they're the immigrant rights advocacy group. According to FIEL, Parra Hernandez has undergone surgery. He had a broken leg. He has more surgeries expected, but he was hit by an ICE vehicle on Saturday morning. I saw the surveillance footage of this. It was at Highway 6 North and Clay Road during an alleged vehicle pursuit. So the incident allegedly broke his ankle and his right leg and injured his hips and knees. Parra Hernandez's attorney, Kim Bruno, held a press conference yesterday saying she was denied a confidential conversation with her client. Bruno also said ICE agents attempted to record a conversation with her client before she was removed from the building. So we'd love to know your thoughts on this. Call or text us 713-440-8870. Michael, talk to me about this story.
2: Yeah, I mean, I don't know that I have anything, uniquely profound to say other than the fact that, you know, deja vu, we're here again. It feels like we're right back on July 7th, 8th, and the days after Lorenzo Salgado Araujo was shot and killed. And, you know, hearing from the district attorney, Sean Tier, who is still in the midst of the work on that case and now has another case before him, obviously, with the Saturday incident. And so it's kind of just a testament of, well, here we are. We talked yesterday about the value of life, human life, and the sort of desensitization to that, and you know, without saying too much or speaking out of turn on this incident, it is this case of, you know, do ICE agents look at the people that they are apprehending as human lives, or are they saying these are undocumented immigrants and my job is to apprehend them and get them out of the country by any means necessary, and losing the sanctity of human life in that process?
1: Well, I mean that, and what about community safety too? Because I don't feel that they often use protocols that are not endangering people around them. It seems very barbaric. It always seems very aggressive in nature. And listen, I don't envy law enforcement officers. I don't envy the people that have to keep our city safe to do the real criminal work that happens in Houston. But people trying to go to work, people trying to make a living here, and their paperwork. What is wrong with this person? I've seen comments, call them what they are. They're legal aliens. I'm like, that's okay.
2: Yeah.
1: Okay. That's rough sounding. That sounds a little barbaric to me. But the way they treat certain people over paperwork, to even go so far as to kill them, is as barbaric as it gets.
2: Yeah.
1: So that's been my opinion on it. I don't know that that'll change. I always open up the conversation. If you feel this way, if you are on the other side of that saying, hey, this is just a casualty of what this administration is trying to do and you support that, I'm open to learning why.
2: Yeah.
1: I'm always open to learning why. So you want to call or text us 713-440-8870, but we do have more headlines.
2: Yes, we do. Yes, we do. So a new survey of likely Harris County voters conducted by the University of Houston's Hobby School of Public Affairs shows Democratic U.S. Senate candidate James Tallarico leading heavily against his Republican opponent, Ken Paxton. The same survey also shows Democratic State Representative Gina Hinojosa on track to beat Republican Governor Greg Abbott as Harris County's favored gubernatorial candidate as Abbott seeks to win an unprecedented fourth term. I know I said this already, but I'm just going to emphasize this is just for Harris County. This is not a statewide poll, but according to the survey, 58% of likely Harris County voters said they plan to vote for Representative Tallarico for Senate compared to 36% for General Paxton, while 2% said the Libertarian candidate and 4% were still unsure. I think that's notable. 4% still unsure. That's not a lot. That just shows how much people know about this race and are aware that this race is happening. In the Texas gubernatorial contest, meanwhile, 56% of likely Harris County voters support Hinojosa, compared to about 40% for Abbott, 2% for the Libertarian, Pat Dixon, and 2% unsure. Latino and Black voters in the county favor Hinojosa over Abbott by a large double-digit margin, while Abbott leads Hinojosa among likely Harris County white voters by 6 percentage points. Also, former Houston City Councilwoman Letitia Plummer holds a 7-point lead against the Republican candidate Orlando Sanchez in the race for Harris County Judge, according to that survey. What are your thoughts? I know that was a lot of numbers. Let us know what you think. 713-440-8870. There's one more number for you, a phone number.
1: There you go. As you're saying all this, I'm like, man, I need to get my sample ballot. I need to get my notes ready.
2: Have you heard that Harris County has the longest ballot in the country?
1: It's not a rumor. It is definitely not a rumor. And you can take anything, paper, right? That's what we're learning. You can take it, something, paper and pencil. Obviously, you can't have your phone out when you go to the polls. But do your homework and see what these people, if they are aligned with your values. We're not saying to vote for a certain person. We're saying get out and vote, because it is, just as we talked about, going to the arts and supporting local artists is becoming a civic duty. Voting's the big one.
2: Yeah.
1: Voting is the big one.
2: Right.
1: And my one teacher, I'll never forget, you can't complain if you don't vote. Which is why
2: what
1: I complain
2: Ernie
1: often.
2: Says,
1: okay,
2: really.
1: Yeah, okay, perfect. Perfect. Perfect. And speaking of complaining, guys, I have a rant. Well, actually, I didn't have a rant. Texas singer Kacey Musgraves is throwing her weight around, and she's throwing it behind U.S. Senate candidate James Tallarico. This story comes from the Chronicle. And Kacey was firing back at former Secretary of Homeland Security Kristi Noem. On Saturday, Tallarico was at Kacey's concert in Dallas.

0: Musgraves responded on X, "I don't think you have a dog in this fight, but if you did, you would have shot it." Gnome revealed back in her 2024 book, No Going Back, that she shot and killed her family's dog, Cricket, over her aggressive personality. The story, as you know, garnered widespread backlash and countless jokes. So after a 9-day absence from the campaign trail, Tallarico was out and about. And on Friday, he was at ACL and shook hands with festival goers around Zilker Park. What are your thoughts on this? Call or text us 713-440-8870. You know I love a good clapback.
1: And I think you and I both love a story that blends politics with pop culture.
0: Yes! Yeah. That's all we want.
1: I think what was funny for me is when Tallarico appeared at the Musgraves concert, I don't know why I'm using last names like that, the Musgraves concert, the Kacey Musgraves concert, it was similar to the reaction I had when Willie Nelson endorsed James Tallarico. It was like, yes, mm-hmm. like, of course they did.
0: That makes sense.
1: It only would have been shocking if they endorsed the Republican, essentially. And then I saw the tweet yesterday from Kacey Musgraves saying, "You don't have a dog in this fight, but if you did, you would have shot it." And I do think I gasped.
0: You audibly gasped.
1: Yes. Like, yeah. It was just quite the clapback.
0: Well, here's the thing. I don't think you want to tussle with people who are wordsmiths. Like, Kacey Musgraves has a Grammy album of the year, a Grammy for album of the year. She's won countless Grammys.
1: Yeah.
0: It's like going to battle with a poet, someone who has a way with words. You don't want to really get in a tussle with them. And I'm just a huge Kacey Musgraves fan. But it's so typical. Like, of course, this woman tried to pit two women against each other. I think she had tagged Ella Langley thinking that, hey, look, girl, I'm supporting you. I think you're better than Kacey Musgraves. And Ella Langley, like, removed herself
1: yep.
0: from the tag.
1: Untagged
0: she was
1: herself.
0: like, please don't.
1: Don't drag me into
0: don't
1: this.
0: Don't drag me into your drama.
1: Yeah.
0: Especially if you have gone on the record as putting a dog down. Like, I don't know. It's like, it's just so classic for a woman like this to try to uphold the patriarchy and pit two women in the same business against each other and, like, trying to gain favor. Like, oh, girl, I like you so much more. And it's like, I don't care who you like more. Don't get me into your drama. This is not what it's about to me. So,
1: right.
0: I don't know. We have a call from Spring. He wants to talk about the ICE incident. Scott, what is on your mind? And thank you for being on Hello Houston today.
2: Well, I just had a comment. I mean, you asked if there was anybody out there with that viewpoint. And, yeah, people being shot is one thing entirely different.
0: Talk to me, yeah. Talk to me, Scott.
2: But the, you know, it needed to be done. We've had just too many people come in. Assimilation is not even on their radar. There's no expectation of it. They go around. They get in car accidents with no insurance. They go to hospitals. They have kids. They don't pay any of the bills. All the cost is going up for all of us that did assimilate or came from people that assimilated, paid into a system that was put there meant to help citizens, not just anybody of the entire world that shows up. And then the very value of our citizenship goes down because of it. So I'm in support of it's gotten out of control. It needs to be brought back into control.
0: Do you think you can deport this many millions of people that have come in the way that ICE is doing it? Do you think that's an efficient way to get immigration where it needs to be?
2: Well, if you're asking me people literally being shot and beaten up, I don't know. But if you're asking me that, you know, people that, like you said, that are just trying to go to work and have a restaurant and this and that, it's not going to look good. But you know what? It was a very, very, very foolish policy and lack of, you know, backbone in it for so long now that it's just gotten to a point where it's not going to look good, but it has to be dealt with.
0: When you look at the ballot in the midterms, are you going to continue to support the administration that has put ICE in charge of doing all of this? Do you think ICE and the handling of their operations is the best solution that our country can come up with?
2: You know, that's actually a really great question. And because I'm going to tell you right now, I look at this election as just yet another disappointing election. As you know, in a country of 365 million people or whatever, the fact that these are the best candidates this country or this state can produce is shameful. I don't even know what to say about it. There is no good choice. I don't care which party you're looking at.

0: But to answer your question, probably, because I don't want to go back to, putting things at front and center like that's a big priority when no, it's not. You know, prices, everything going up, pricing people out of their very existence. When that's the issue. That's number one. I don't care who you are.
1: Yeah. Scott, I appreciate your call. And I hope you call back so we can continue talking about the topics that matter to us, because I'm right there with you on groceries and gas and all of that. Thanks for calling.
2: All right. Well, coming up on Hello Houston, we are going to talk with Dr. Aurelia R. Johnson. She is the author of Hijacking Equity and the Fight for Justice. We're going to talk with her about equity, language, and leadership. This is Hello Houston on News 88.7.
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1: The word equity comes up everywhere in politics, education, the workplace, and conversations about social justice. But what does it actually mean? And what happens when organizations talk about equity without putting those words into practice? Dr. Aurelia R. Johnson, Harris County's former first chief equity officer, explores those questions in her new book, Hijacking Equity and the Fight for Justice. It's a practical guide to language liberation and leadership in a time of fear. Drawing on her experience in government, higher education, and corporate leadership, Dr. Johnson examines how the language we use can shape conversations about fairness, accountability, and belonging, and how leaders can turn words into meaningful action. Joining us to tell us more is the author herself, Dr. Aurelia R. Johnson. Dr. Johnson, we are so glad you're here on Hello Houston.
10: Thank you so much for having me. This is very exciting.
2: Yeah. We'd love to start just by talking about that sort of central idea with the book is the word equity and what it means, what it doesn't mean, how people have interpreted it. So just to start right there, just tell us, what does equity mean to you?
10: So equity is your ability to meet the specific needs of specific populations. That's it. That's what makes things equitable. And I think that now when we're talking about this war on language, the arrested language, a war on words, equity has been reduced and collapsed into something that has been pathologized, has been demonized, has been highly misunderstood. And that's really been pushed, through this mode of propaganda, and now people are afraid of it. It's been now cloaked in, you know, and in this mask of danger, when in actuality it's something that allows people to get the things that they need to move forward.
1: Right. Somehow along the way we've confused it, saying, oh, if we're equal, that might mean less for me. And that's not good for me. So can you talk about equity versus equality?
10: Absolutely. So think of equal as I come in here and I say, hey, guys, are you hungry? You want some lunch? Do you want pizza? And so I don't ask you what kind of pizza. I don't ask you what kind of dietary needs you have, what kind of allergies you have. I just come in here and bring in a pepperoni pizza. Right. I didn't ask you about any of your culture, any of your background. Do you have pizza? That's equal. So equity is you being able to ask specifically, do you have a gluten allergy? Are you lactose intolerant? Can you eat pork? What do you eat meat, right? Are you vegetarian or vegan? So equal means that you're giving everybody the same thing. Equity means that you're giving them the things that they need to meet their specific needs. So what does that access look like? What does that opportunity look like? What does those resources look like? There's no point in me giving a homeless person a $250 pair of Jordans when they need a roof.
1: Oh.
10: That's the difference between equity and equality.
1: That's such a beautiful analogy, because I think for so long, I mean, in my home, it's like, you're going to get what you get and you're going to be happy with it. But as adults and as community members and neighbors, it's really like it wouldn't make sense to continue to live with that standard. This is a book for people who are speaking. I'm so glad you're here, because I speak every day.
10: Absolutely.
1: You have an emphasis on these words having power. What are you trying to teach people about their vernacular in this book?
10: Well, one thing I'm teaching them is that, so let me go back to the point that you made about being in the house,
1: please.
10: Right? So we think that we practice equality in our homes, but if you are a parent, you're practicing equity every day. You have to give your children the things that they need specifically for them. Some children need, you know, structure. Some of them need more attention. Some of them need more physical touch. Some of them need words of affirmation. So once you've figured out what those needs are for your kid to make them grow and blossom, that's what you're practicing in your home, is equity. It's no different than what we're doing out in community. The problem is that equity then levels the playing field. And so now people then begin playing this zero-sum game, right? So it's like being on a seesaw. If I'm sitting at the top of the seesaw, I feel like I'm closer to, you know, power, proximity. But when that seesaw then comes down to where things are at leveled, they feel like they're losing something. So that's that. The other thing is we're talking about an all-out assault on words and language, right? You know, the war on poverty, we had the war on drugs. We're now living in the war on words. Over 150 books have been banned, right? If you look at the 89th legislative session in the state of Texas, over 20 bills, anti-DEI bills, were proposed in that legislative session. Two of the most egregious was SB 167 and 689, which were companion bills that were, the goal was to make DEI illegal in governments and municipalities. And they had specific clauses in there that was attacking words, where you couldn't use things like queer theory or heteronormativity or implicit or explicit bias, which makes it very difficult when you're in situations where you need that language to come up with key performance measures and indicators, right? So we're looking at people are now arresting the language that we can use, so then we can really move society forward.
2: I'm curious. I remember, I'm glad you mentioned the legislature, because I used to cover politics. I know I talk about that a lot. I used to cover politics, and I remember being at a hearing or a lecture or a conversation where a advocate, a conservative activist who was a black man, I think it's important to note that, made the argument that equity is counterintuitive to the equity in the sense of diversity, equity, and inclusion was counterintuitive to the central tenet of what Dr. Martin Luther King argued. And you're giving me a look. What he said was that Martin Luther King said, I want my children to not be judged by the color of their skin, but by the content of their character.
10: Mm-hmm.
2: And said that equity does not promote that, because then it says, oh, because you are of this race, I have to treat you differently. I'd love to get your... It looks like you got thoughts on that. I'd love to hear them.
10: I'm going to call a flagrant file, right?
1: Instead flag of using, on the play.
10: Yeah, because I think that what he has done is reduced and collapsed King's entire ideology, right? So, you know, whoever this person was promoting this race-neutral, gender-blind, gender-neutral ideology, which is, first of all, it's not true, right? The second thing is that King was the ideator of the Poor People's Movement, right? King called out the three evils, what he called militarism, capitalism, and racialism, right? Or racism. And when he talked about, you know, children or his children, black children, not being judged by the color of their skin, it was because there are these assumptions or stereotypes that are associated with this color, right? So that's what King was talking about. He wasn't talking about a gender blind, race neutral, color blind society. What he was saying is that you need to give people, specifically black people, the same rights, right? You need to give them equitable access to voting. The Voting Rights Act came, what was August 6, 1965?
2: I believe so.
10: Right? Mm-hmm. And so now you've seen the gutting of it, right? So if equity were a part of the American ideal, right, women wouldn't have had to get the right to vote in 1920, right? Black folks wouldn't have been waiting around for the vote in 1965. We would now be looking at an all-out assault on civil rights and human rights in this country if equity were not important. Why would you be fighting so hard against equity if it was not important?
2: I love seeing your passion behind it. It makes me think of Jonathan Eich's biography of Dr. King that came out a couple of years ago. I don't know if you've had the chance to read it. It's a long one. But one of the central arguments that he makes is something to the effect of, yes, Dr. King believed in peace. He believed in nonviolence. But that doesn't mean that he wasn't about to sit down when he wanted to stand up. He mm-hmm. fought for the things that he believed in. That he says we sort of defanged Martin Luther King in certain conversations when absolutely. He was a fighter.
10: No, absolutely we have. Right? So you condensed a man to basically a page and a half of the I Have a Dream speech. Right? What about all of the other speeches? What about the letter from the Birmingham jail? Right? That was still King. What about what's the book about God, I have the book at home just because I want to call
1: you'll
10: the
1: think
10: of the
1: it
10: book.
1: As soon yes. as this conversation
10: right,
1: is
10: right.
1: over.
10: Right. And I'm going home and I'm like, that's what I wanted to say. But King was defanged, right? And then we have collapsed King into this, you know, drum major of peace, which he was. He talked about peace, but he used peace as a strategy. He understood how propaganda worked in this country, and he understood how propaganda worked around the world.
1: And the rules of play that you have to, that we're not ready to have this big thought, so we're going to start here at this basic. But now in a world where we think, you know, we're moving forward, and then we start to get into these cruxes of equality and saying, hey, I want this, I want this, I want this. But people get offended and people automatically will shut down a conversation if you want to talk about, hey, this isn't fair for this subset of people, or this isn't fair. So how do you use language, you know, to navigate those difficult conversations where you just want someone to be accountable?
10: Well, first we got to normalize saying the thing. Mm-hmm. If it's racist, it's racist. Mm-hmm. If it's sexist, it's sexist. If it's transphobic, it's transphobic. Right? And so I think that's where you're talking about the banning of books and why people are doing that, because you really are arresting people's language, what they can and what they cannot say, what they can think, and how they're able to proffer those ideas, right? When you're talking about defanging King, right, it's the same thing. He didn't collapse into this Prince of Peace until he was murdered. Right. There is an irony there. Right. Mm-hmm. There is a stark contradiction.
1: Yeah,
10: right.
1: Yeah.
10: The person that you are now touting to be about peace, his life didn't end peacefully. I think the other thing is that in the book, I talk about distributive justice, which I believe is the next iteration of diversity, equity and inclusion. How are you now looking at? So let's say, for instance, you're building a house and you're looking at the framing of the house. Well, that's the structure, how society is set up. And then now you're looking at the people who are working on the house, right? That's the historical materialism. That is where we are now conflating social hierarchy with exploitation, meaning that you have people who are building things who are not actually seeing the profit of their labor, right? So how do we have that conversation? At the same time, you're looking at the people that are in the house, right? That's your interaction. How are they making meaning? How are they creating value? What is the culture? What's the language that they're using? And then you have people that are peeking through the window, looking inside of the house, right? And so all of these things are converging at the same time, but we need to make sure that we're having a comprehensive conversation, and that's what distributive justice does. It also says that we have historically, what's the word I'm looking for? We have, for macro problems, we have produced micro solutions. Mm. So things are very unequal, right? And then we're not looking at things systematically, right? So if structurally, for example, if you're looking at homelessness in the city of Houston or Harris County, you're providing, you're not giving people for this structural problem, you're provide not a structural solution, you're giving them micro solutions. So, okay, you paid $30 million and you've done whatever, but you've only helped 200 people. You haven't solved anything for the structure. And that's what distributive justice talks about.
2: Mm. Very enlightening conversation. I'm sure we could talk about this all day, but unfortunately we are out of time. But Dr. Aurelia Johnson is the author of Hijacking Equity. I'm going to hold up the book one more time. And The Fight for Justice. Dr. Johnson, thank you so much for joining us.
10: Thank you so much. And if people would like to extend the conversation, come to Brazos Bookstore tomorrow.
2: I love
10: it. 6:30 to 7:30.
1: We'll Brazos Bookstore, one of my favorites.
10: Yes.
1: One of my favorites. Okay, stay with us. We have more Hello Houston on the way with a performance as well. But first,
2: we're going to get into some more NPR pitching. 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
2: 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Well, Martha, we appreciate you. 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That's yours too. None of that fact checking happens without listeners like you stepping up for us.
1: And that's exactly what community ownership sounds like. 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
2: That's the new philosophy for the day. Everyone can be a little bit more like Martha.
1: There
2: Martha,
1: you
2: thank you. 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
11: 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Emergency response, public health, billions in spending decisions. That's the Harris County judge. And this November, that seat's open. Letitia Plummer and Orlando Sanchez face off in Decision 2026, the Harris County Judge Debate, Thursday, October 22nd at 7 p.m. on News 88.7.
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14: 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And now Tessa Barrera and Michael Adkison.
1: Okay, so earlier in the show, we introduced you to Houston singer, songwriter, and producer Brandon J. Marks. Brandon joined our executive producer, Jim Kovacic, for five simple questions, really giving us a chance to get to know the artist behind the music. But now we get to hear Brandon do what he does best. Here's Brandon J. Marks performing PLJ, which stands for Peace, Loy, Loy. Love, and Joy.

0: Joy. That was singer, songwriter, and producer Brandon J. Marks performing PLJ, Hold On, and ALR. His new single, Haunted House, is currently streaming, and a lyric video is now available on YouTube. Speaking of YouTube, some of our YouTubers commented, brilliant. They loved that performance. My British Computer Guy says, such a great voice. You know, I do like it when a voice is just as smooth as peanut butter. It. No peanuts, not the crunchy version. That was just really, really smooth.
1: I just love that we get to do that. I love that we have that, and we have the space for it.
0: It's really nice.
1: And not to use that as our little plug here, but I mean, we get to do things like that. I know I've been saying it all show. We get to do things like that because people help support us and help us and help us fundraise. We are in the midst of our fall radio campaign, as you've been hearing us say all show.
0: That's right. So today you have a chance to help protect something that has been a part of Houston for generations. One longtime listener urged us, saying, please don't let a piece of us, a part of us, our history of what this media means to so many, slip away.
1: Yeah. 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
0: I want you to picture this, okay? And I don't want to make you sad, but there are many people who will be alone tonight. And Houston Public Media is what keeps them company. Michael, I've always said that radio is the most intimate form of media. We've both worked in TV.
1: I like that.
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1: Yeah, and I know that that was one of the big foundations of Hello Houston, that it wanted to, for a lot of people who worked on this show in the early days, said they wanted it to be there for people. They wanted it to be a conversation that people can be a part of, that they can give a call and join in. 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
2: 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The Hello Houston production team includes Garrett Bowman, William Menivaugh, Laura Walker, Jed Altide, Todd Holslander, Jayla Rhodes, Mark DiClaudio, Robert Barbosa, Tom Carter, and Jim Kovacic. 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
7: And I'm Scott Tong. This is Here and Now. Coming up, Representative Ilhan Omar accuses the White House of political intimidation after her home is searched by federal agents. Also, the author Michael Lewis says DOGE cuts to federal agencies were about more than efficiency.
8: Take control of a nonpartisan workforce, turn it into essentially a private army that serves the purposes of whoever happens to be president.
6: And a new documentary explores the much maligned musical genre of smooth jazz and its community of aging diehard fans. Was their passion enough to sway director Mickey Duje?
9: I am all in on the smooth, but ironically, it's still not the music that I'm listening to on my own time.
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10: Live from NPR News, I'm Lakshmi Singh. Ukrainian President Volodymyr Zelensky tells NPR his generals have told him the U.S. has threatened to cut off intelligence sharing and weapons access, but it has not happened yet. In an interview with NPR's Joannika Kisses in Kyiv, Zelensky says Ukraine will keep striking Russia's war machine because he says Russian President Vladimir Putin responds to force, not diplomacy. President Trump recently announced that Ukraine and Russia had agreed to a ceasefire in attacks against energy infrastructure. Zelensky tells NPR he found out about that announcement from Trump's Truth Social account, not a phone call from the U.S. leader. The Ukrainian leader also pushed back against Trump's accusation that Ukraine's military actions against Russia are to blame for the record high costs of diesel. He told NPR's Joannika Kisses the blame rests with the war in Iran, referencing oil disruptions over blockades in the Strait of Hormuz. But Zelensky says that despite the often rocky relationship with President Trump, he still views the U.S. as a reliable partner. The United Nations says more than 200,000 people have been displaced in Yemen from weeks of fighting. NPR's Aya Batraoui has the latest.
11: The UN World Health Organization says suspected cholera cases have tripled in the past 3 weeks in Yemen, coinciding with the rising number of displaced people in overcrowded camps. Doctors Without Borders mission head in Yemen, Ita Helland Hansen, tells NPR most people being treated by the group have been women and children with diseases, malnutrition, and exhaustion.
12: People have had to walk very long distances in extremely hot weather, with burning sand under their feet, limited access to water and food.
11: Fighting flared after Yemen's Houthis, who are backed by Iran, captured western territory from Yemeni government forces, who are backed by Saudi Arabia. Aya Batraoui, NPR News, Dubai.
10: Kimberly Guilfoyle, the U.S. ambassador to Greece, has resigned. NPR's Franco Ordonez reports the announcement of her impending departure was made this morning by the new White House Press Secretary Katie Zechariah.
13: President Trump told reporters on Monday that he was not happy with Guilfoyle and that he was considering firing her. Zechariah broke the news that Guilfoyle was asked to step down during her first briefing in front of the White House press corps.
14: We have asked Ambassador Guilfoyle to resign. She has been a wonderful asset to the team, and we wish her well.
13: Guilfoyle is a former top Trump campaign aide and former fiancé of Donald Trump Jr., the president's son. The Wall Street Journal first reported last week that Guilfoyle had asked a donor to pay a $100,000 credit card bill. She allegedly asked him to wire the money to avoid a paper trail. Franco Ordonez, NPR News, the White House.
10: From Washington, this is NPR News.
15: Live from the Texas Newsroom, I'm Gail DeLauder. A bankruptcy court in Houston is holding another hearing on Camp Mystic. That's after a judge allowed wrongful death claims against the Kerr County summer camp to go forward. KUT's Kaylee Hunt says more than a dozen families are suing the camp's owners after last year's floods killed 25 campers and two counselors.
16: Judge Christopher Lopez says the lawsuits can resume on November 9th. They were put on hold in June after the camp's owners filed for Chapter 11 bankruptcy. Lopez says public interest supports the timely resolution of the wrongful death claims against the camp and its owners, the Eastland family. He also says allowing the cases to move forward will give the court a better idea of how much money the camp may be liable for.
15: Families are suing the camp's owners, alleging negligence and a lack of planning. The bankruptcy court has to give permission to pay out any claims. Vice President J.D. Vance is back in Texas for another campaign stop. He joked about it in front of supporters in Tyler.
17: It's great to be back in Texas, you know, ever since the Longhorns beat my Buckeyes. My punishment is that I've got to come back and relive it about once a week to the great state of Texas.
15: Vance isn't the only Republican visiting Texas. House Speaker Mike Johnson will be in Corpus Christi and McAllen. Recent polls show several closer-than-expected races in Texas, prompting more visits from Republican leaders. I'm Gail DeLauder from the Texas Newsroom.
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7: And I'm Scott Tong in Washington, D.C. This is Here and Now. Early voting has begun in several states, including Minnesota. And that is where Congresswoman Ilhan Omar is running for re-election. Yesterday, federal agents searched Omar's home in D.C. Now, the Department of Justice told news organizations it had a search warrant and was pursuing a criminal investigation. Omar calls the search an attempt to target political enemies. Let's now bring in former U.S. Attorney Joyce Vance. She's a law professor at the University of Alabama. Joyce, Professor, welcome back.
22: Hey, nice to be with you.
7: There's a lot in this case we don't know yet, but what does the Justice Department have to show to get a search warrant like this one?
22: Right. To get a search warrant, you have to provide the magistrate judge. Usually it's a magistrate judge who signs off on a search warrant. You've got to provide them with probable cause to believe that evidence of a crime will be discovered at the specific location you're asking for permission to search.
7: Now, you write in your Substack that you're not calling this a raid. Why not?
22: You know, as a former prosecutor, I cringe when I see search warrant executions characterized as raids because that implies something that's forceful or violent. Search warrants, as we just discussed, have to be based on probable cause, and prosecutors and agents can't just go in on their own. There's a neutral federal judge who has to evaluate the evidence and make sure probable cause exists for the search.
7: Now the Vice President, J.D. Vance, has said that the Congresswoman may have committed immigration fraud. Would that be consistent with the search of her D.C. home?
22: So without going into how inappropriate it is for folks to comment on these investigations while they're ongoing, the problem that we have here is we live in this era where the Justice Department has abandoned the presumption of regularity, this notion that it always acts in the best interests of doing justice. And we've seen a number of what people have called revenge prosecutions. Cases that have failed, like the Reflection Pool case, where the Justice Department had to dismiss after it indicted. And so that taints this entire sort of proceeding here. And the reality is we simply don't know. Because this case, this search warrant happens not just close in time to an election. Early voting is actually underway in Minnesota, where the Congresswoman is on the ballot. That really sort of ranks against longstanding DOJ policy, the so-called 60-day rule that says DOJ shouldn't take any overt steps in an investigation that might impact the outcome of the election. That's very unusual here.
7: Yeah, and let me ask you a little bit more about, you know, this rule that many call. I understand there's language in the Justice Department Justice Manual, as you described, for federal prosecutors not to take investigative steps very close to an election. I mean, how should we think about this? A norm, a rule, a must? What is it?
22: I suspect at some point this will become more than just a norm, because it's incredibly important when you think about the principle. And this case is a great example. DOJ's job is not to influence the outcome of elections. So here you have an investigation that officials have said has been ongoing for some period of time. There's no real apparent need to do something as public as launching a search warrant with the election already underway. No reason to believe that this couldn't have waited until after the election was over. And so this is exactly the sort of event that policy is meant to keep from happening. Some cases are underway. The case against Donald Trump was a great example. It had been indicted. There were motions. There were trial settings ongoing.
7: This is October of 2024. Yeah, Special Counsel Jack Smith.
22: Yeah, and that's a very different sort of a situation from either indicting a case or executing a search warrant while the election itself is underway.
0: Yeah, yeah. Well, in that case, as you're saying, right, the special counsel filed a public brief on this, then the election interference case that indictment had already been out long before the election. Others have brought up 2016, or when the FBI Director James Comey reopened the probe into Hillary Clinton's emails 11 days before the election. Is there an argument out there that this norm has already been compromised, shattered here?
22: I don't think that that's a fair characterization.
0: Okay.
22: Because federal prosecutors across the country abide by this norm in cases election in and election out. But we've seen a couple of examples of what happens when prosecutors violate it. 2016 and Comey is a good example. This one may well be another. The reality is that the Justice Department shouldn't play any role in deciding our elections, and prosecutors need to stand well back from the line of what might involve influence.
0: Yeah. And briefly, Joyce, at some point, will we know in this case of the congresswoman if there's a solid case here or if this is just another revenge operation?
22: If it's a solid case, there will be an indictment. We'll begin to learn about the evidence, and the Justice Department should do its job. But we've seen cases that have not made it past a grand jury or that have been dismissed prior to trial, the so-called revenge cases.
0: Yeah, Joyce Vance is a former U.S. attorney. She's law professor at the University of Alabama. Joyce, thank you as always.
22: Thanks for having me.
1: Thousands have taken to the streets in the capital of India and some other cities protesting the removal of more than 130 million people from electoral rolls in what critics are calling a purge to favor the ruling BJP party. The protests were started by the Gen Z-led movement that calls itself the Cockroach Janta Party. In an intense crackdown ahead of planned weekend demonstrations, authorities canceled trains, blocked roads, and sent thousands of police to the streets, detaining protesters, journalists, and opposition leaders. Suhasini Raj is reporting on the protests for The New York Times, and she joins us now from New Delhi. Suhasini, welcome.
2: Thank you so much, Indra.
1: So tell us first, what is the status of the protest today?
2: So today, I would say the past few days over the weekend has been one with a lull in the movement of the protest, so to say. The opposition parties have been putting their heads together and how to go forward. And the journalists who had been detained over the weekend did a press conference. So all in all, it's been like the most quiet of days, so to say, in the past few days.
1: All right. Well, over the weekend, New Delhi was effectively under lockdown. We saw that people were being arrested left and right. Tell us what you witnessed.
2: So, I had started out really early in the morning. I could see the security, thousands of them teaming across central Delhi, grouping, regrouping, and being told how and what to do when they see the protesters. Dozens of buses lined up to take in the detainees. I also saw many of the protesters, you know, who were taking refuge in a Sikh place of worship. And they were supporters of the Gen Z movement, which we know is called the Cockroach Janta Party. They had traveled for hours on trains and buses from faraway villages and states like Bihar and Punjab. And once they took out their march, I was witness to how they were pulled and dragged and shoved into buses, which took them to detention centers or just on a round to take them away from this part of the city to keep them away from the protests.
1: So to give some context, the group that is leading these protests, they're not a registered political party, but they call themselves the Cockroach Janta Party. They formed just this year to oppose failures in the college entrance exam process. A lot of students across India were very badly affected by the mishandling of that. And their protest actually led to the resignation of the education minister, who was a big ally of Prime Minister Modi. So that was a huge success for them. Have they gained momentum, or is this crackdown over this weekend going to be a big setback for them?
2: They gained momentum from what we could see on the streets. There were very many new protesters, people who were not on any side of the ideological divide, very young people, leftist students, farmers. But, you know, the day they were detained, which was a couple of days back, it seemed to me on the ground that, you know, the youngsters and people who want to or are attached to the movement felt a little disillusioned, like it seemed rudderless to them without the top three being out there, being seen when the police picked them up from the airplane as they were coming to Delhi from Mumbai. So I would say, there is some disillusionment on the ground in terms of, people who are there who've reposed their faith in the movement. But if you look at the crowds on the day that they had called the protest and before they were arrested, which they were anticipating, it was a huge gathering. It was a huge gathering. And that's exactly what I think the government is trying to do, to remove, not have them, repeat what happened with the resignation, the call for resignation of their education minister, which was this second time round would be a big embarrassment for the government.
1: Right. What does this movement, the rise of it, the ability of students to create such a successful movement tell us about how ordinary Indians are feeling about Prime Minister Narendra Modi and the ruling BJP, which has been in power for 12 years now?
2: While I was talking to people on the streets, there are youngsters who have come, who are students here at the Delhi University, who come from very poor backgrounds, and many of them whose parents have, been supporters of Narendra Modi, in fact, and they're feeling very disillusioned. They're like, we sent our kids, to kind of study in the big city. We took out loans to do that. And the government is not even able to kind of protect them. Like, look at this, like they're getting detained and beaten. So there is a lot of disillusionment, I would say. And there is like a tussle, in this generation, which has reposed its faith in Narendra Modi's government, as they see the handling of the young ones happening on the streets of New Delhi the past few days.
1: Hmm. All right. Last question. Are any of the students, journalists, other protesters still being held by authorities? And what are you watching for next?
2: Today, I would say, everybody or most of them probably are out and back home, but there's a fear in them, But I'm sure, they will regroup because that's the plan. So what I'm going to be watching out for is how they mobilize the protesters on the ground and how long can they sustain this demand from the Modi government about ousting the chief election commissioner.
1: Suhasini Raj is a reporter based in New Delhi for The New York Times. Suhasini, thank you so much for joining us.
2: Thank you.
1: It's Here and Now.

0: Rising food prices are pushing older Americans to make tough budget choices, many of which could affect their health.
1: After having cancer, you're eating a little differently, which costs more money to do.
0: I'm Elsa Chang, how seniors are stretching their dollars to make the most out of every meal on All Things Considered from NPR News.
2: You can hear that this afternoon starting at 3. Let's check on the weather forecast. Here's ABC 13 meteorologist Elise Smith.
3: It is a warm and muggy Tuesday, and temperatures are going to get even hotter in the afternoon. We are climbing into the low 90s today under a partly to mostly cloudy sky. We will see the chance for a few isolated showers and thunderstorms across southeast Texas today. About a 30% chance for rain now, looking at some of the latest computer model data. Wednesday, we've got a 20% chance for rain, just as humid in the morning and hot in the afternoon with temperatures in the low 90s. I'm meteorologist Elise Smith for News 88.7.
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2: It's Here and Now. DOGE, the Department of Government Efficiency, lasted just a few months last year. In that time, it hollowed out several government agencies, leading to the layoffs and departures of some 300,000 federal workers. As for the efficiency part, well, DOGE barely shrank federal spending. And today, the U.S. Supreme Court said it would review how much DOGE must disclose in response to public records requests. Well, a new book tells the story of DOGE through the eyes of career civil servants who push back. It's called Blockers, Rebels in the Deep State by Michael Lewis. You might know his books. They include Moneyball, The Big Short, Liar's Poker is my favorite. And Michael Lewis joins us. Welcome to the program.
3: Thanks for having me.
2: We remember, it hasn't been that long, how DOGE and its head Elon Musk denigrated federal workers, right? What is your top line takeaway after writing this book about these paper pushers, bureaucrats, and whether they matter to me, to you?
3: I started diving into the civil service for literary material into Trump's first term. So mm-hmm. I've spent a lot of time wandering around the various agencies and getting to know these people. And there's a reason I'm still here. I think there's a big problem with the stereotype. They're like lazy, inefficient, all that stuff.
2: You hear it, right?
3: You hear it all the time.
2: Every election cycle, they're just pounded.
3: The reason there is a book to write is the stereotype is so false.
2: Yeah.
3: We drink this water and feel safe because someone has figured out a way, and it isn't the private sector. What I have found is that if you actually can get them to talk and tell their stories, there's usually not
2: just... Which can
3: just
2: be a challenge.
3: Yeah, it can be a challenge. There's usually not just an interesting what they're doing, but the why they're doing it.
2: The word blockers, is, as you write in the book, Elon Musk's word
3: It's not a football term.
2: Not a football term, right? You've written enough about sports for now, but people in the government who are getting in the way, of DOGE, and as he puts it, right? They don't understand our vision. They don't understand what we're trying to do here. But one of the blockers I want to ask you about... Kathleen Walters at the IRS, portrayed as one of these paper pushers who doesn't get it. She so cares about a lot of things. Tell me about her.
3: So grew up in rural Pennsylvania, was a superstar student and athlete, went to Georgetown, gets a big corporate law job and finds it soulless. And in fact, all her life really wanted to go into public service. Mm. The only place that offers her a job 20-something years ago is the IRS. She never imagined she wanted to work for it. It was like the one place she wouldn't want to work because who does?
2: You know?
3: And she gets in there and she finds this incredible sense of mission. And she ends up being the chief privacy officer, which means she is the human being between your tax return and a White House that might use it as a weapon against you. It's like the tax data is sacred. We protect it with very strict privacy laws. Her job is to make sure those laws are followed. Right after the inauguration, she starts to get pressured to give up a database of 7 million tax returns.
2: Right.
3: A 26-year-old comes in and starts harassing her for various things and tries to fire her. And she has the keys to all the offices on her floor, and she ends up hiding in conference. It's hide and seek, actually.
2: She takes the view
3: that if she can just escape, evade him till 6 o'clock at night, mm-hmm. he'll forget, and she'll be able to come back the next morning. But the real pressure was coming from DHS, something called the ICE Innovation Lab.
2: Mm-hmm, right, DHS oversees ICE,
3: And immigration. They realized that the most current home addresses of undocumented workers were on the tax returns they filed. And this is a population that we have told as a country, file your taxes and they won't be used against you.
2: Mm-hmm.
3: They've paid more than $100 billion into the Treasury over the last 30 years. Those returns are supposed to be treated just like citizens' returns. And that's the law. And she's regarded as a sacred trust not to hand it over. And it basically cost her job. Now, what happens after she gets kind of forced out, DHS gets, it's unclear how many, but mm-hmm. at least like 50,000, but maybe a lot more.
2: Addresses right, of these undocumented
3: these
2: persons
3: who
2: had been paying taxes.
3: Paying taxes and not getting benefits, right? I mean, it's kind of an interesting thing. It's sort of like saying, I'm here on good faith and I want to participate. And when one day I apply for citizenship, you'll see I tried, and instead they're hauled out of their homes. And

0: middle of the night.
1: This is why the data matters, right? I mean, this is the addresses of people who ICE finds. That's what we're talking
0: about. That's right. It's appalling. It's also breaking a law. And as Kathleen would tell you, we're talking about one of the big functions the government performs is gathering data. Like the reason we know climate, economic statistics, how many bats are flying around the Midwest. The government counts all kinds of stuff. And the reason people put up with the counting is they assume the government will not be weaponizing the information. That the minute you start doing this with government data, you start to shut down the flow of information and we lose the picture of ourselves as a society. And that's catastrophic.
1: Yeah, right. Why am I going to share if I don't trust you with my address and all this information? I want to talk about, as a picture of DOGE, this 20-something in this face-off with Kathleen Walters, is Gavin Kliger. I mean, tell me about him and what you guys glean from his DOGE generation, I guess.
0: So the active ingredient in DOGE, there were a couple hundred people who came and called themselves DOGE. It was never really formalized. There were like the normal background checks and all that didn't happen. Mm. It was a social network. It was like, I went to a party where I met someone who knows Elon, and I'm good with a computer. And I worship Elon. And it was that kind of thing. The people who are actually out there taking scalps, firing people, cutting contracts, were young men in their 20s, most of whom had absolutely no government, no experience at all. Often were walking into agencies they knew zero about with hostility. They led with contempt rather than curiosity. It's like they weren't trying to learn. They were trying to punish. The psychological profile of this kind of kid, it's interesting because they're all plenty bright, I'm sure. And I think they think of themselves as the smartest kid in the room. Mm-hmm. They often had a kind of resentment about them. Like, I should have gotten into Harvard, but affirmative action means I went to the University of Iowa. You know, there was a kind of chip on a lot of shoulders. What was so disappointing is they actually had skills that would have been extremely useful. If they had gone and said to the IRS and said, look, I want to help fix the tech, that would have been very helpful. The IRS really could use some help with its tech. Mm-hmm. But instead they came in and said, you're bad, you're blocking me, you're, you know, whatever, and didn't even bother to do the things that they were actually possibly suited to do. Yeah. So it was a very odd situation. Yeah. And you got to ask yourself, like, why were they actually there? You know, that you pointed out, they said they were there to cut $2 trillion out of the federal deficit. They didn't cut anything, really.
1: Yeah.
0: So what purpose was served? And I think the purpose it was served is it created a lot of noise and a smokescreen for what was essentially a huge power grab by the administration to take control of a 2 million person workforce that pledges an oath to the Constitution and turn it into essentially a private army that serves the purposes of whoever happens to be president.
1: There's one other blocker I want to ask you about, Francis Collins.
0: Yep, only one in the book who anybody would have heard of.
1: Researcher in the Iranian NIH during the first term.
0: Yep.
1: And President Trump and his team decided to keep him on.
0: Yep.
1: At the NIH, and COVID comes along.
0: Yep.
1: And as you write, Francis Collins is called into the White House to talk to President Trump about hydroxychloroquine. You got to tell me that story.
0: Yeah, so Francis, I was trying to determine who whacked Francis Collins. It's a murder mystery. And Francis had like five suspects and Trump was maybe one of them. And so I had him tell me, like, what interactions have you had with Trump? He said, I got a call from Jared Kushner, said, come over to the White House. And he was used to Obama wanting like lectures on genomics. Mm. Like he thought he was going to give a seminar. He gets to the White House, the Oval Office, and Jared Kushner says to him, don't talk to the president about science. He's no interest. He walks in and Trump says, my poll numbers are great, even though COVID's just broken out. He says, it'd be much better, Francis, if you all could announce as a cure. And Francis says, well, there isn't a cure. He goes, no. My friend Jack Nicholas.
1: Had
0: COVID and it took hydroxychloroquine and it worked. And Francis said, we've looked into this and it really, you know, you got to do studies and stuff. He goes, and Trump yells, get Jack Nicholas on the phone. And so over the speakerphone, he goes, Jack, Francis is here. Tell him the story. And Nicholas tells him the story about how he got COVID. And Francis like tries to explain to Trump that when you get severe COVID, usually it's going to get better anyway. So whatever you took, it probably wasn't the thing. Trump didn't want to hear about it. It's a bit, reminds me of Moneyball. A non-scientific mind colliding with science. Nothing good happens. The idea that you do a double blind study and you actually see, that's not in Trump's head. It's like he has a friend who took it. It worked. Get it out there.
1: Right. And then Francis Collins is kind of not helping him if he doesn't endorse
0: it. That's right. You're disloyal.
1: Well, Francis Collins, early in his career in the late 80s, he discovers the gene for cystic fibrosis.
0: Yep.
1: Right, allows people to live long lives. and there's one person benefiting from this amazing finding. Tell me who her father is.
0: Russell Vogt, the director of OMB and one of the suspects, maybe the prime suspect for who whacked Francis Collins. And, you know, there's a long process and a lot of people involved from finding the gene to finding a treatment, but it used to be a death sentence, cystic fibrosis. And that little girl is going to live a normal life and just have to take some pills. And the idea that the person who possibly whacked Francis Collins, and certainly the person who was in the position to prevent him from being whacked, has a child who's alive because of the work Francis Collins did. We've got to the point in our politics, not our culture, but our politics, that in the name of ideology, one man can save another man's child and it won't make any difference to him. Is this who we want to be?
1: Yeah, yeah. How much do you think gets built back can grow back? I mean, my brother-in-law, his whole career was in the USAID space.
0: Right.
1: Right. He says, my whole job description doesn't even exist anymore. He's turned the page.
0: Right.
1: There are a lot of people in that situation.
0: This society is, it's such a mistake to bet against this country. It's so changeable. It's so capable of self-renewal. It's kind of idiotic in one way. You can just forget the past and move on and forget it ever did that. I do think that what's happened in some odd way is that the politics have become detached from the culture. It doesn't bear any relationship to the way people treat each other in their towns. I don't feel hopeless. I feel more interested. Like, I can't believe this just happened. I think smarter people than me will read that book and look at what just happened and say, oh, I have an idea about how to fix this. You know, and here it is.
1: The book is Blockers, Rebels in the Deep State. And we've been talking to the author, Michael Lewis. Michael Lewis, thanks so much.
0: Thanks for having me.
1: It's Here and Now.
2: Live from NPR News in Boston, I'm Josie Guarino. The Supreme Court is once again stepping into the legal battle over Elon Musk's Department of Government Efficiency, or DOGE. The justices agreed today to hear a Trump administration appeal aimed at blocking a government watchdog group from accessing the department's public records. The watchdog crew argues the public has a right to know how the budget slashing initiative operated. The White House maintains the office was advisory and is exempt from public disclosure laws. This is the second time the High Court has intervened in the case. There's a new face at the White House podium today. Press Secretary Katie Zakaria held her first official briefing. She replaces Caroline Leavitt, who left the administration back in August. Zakaria steps in as Trump's chief spokesperson at a time when his popularity has fallen to record lows and Republicans are scrambling to limit potential losses in the midterm elections. Before taking questions from reporters today, Zakaria's opening statement began with a focus on Trump's recent campaign rallies. Six Flags is temporarily closing nine of its roller coasters after one person died at its Georgia park yesterday. Police say an Atlanta man was thrown from the ride and struck other patrons before landing below. A spokesperson for Six Flags says the company is cooperating with the investigation. This is Here and Now.
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8: Today, women soldiers in the Civil War. The University of Houston presents this series about the machines that make our civilization run and the people whose ingenuity created them. The true number of women who fought in the Civil War is not known, likely somewhere between 500 and 1,000. Of course, they masqueraded as men. But how well kept was the secret of their gender? Well, that's unclear, and it certainly varied from case to case. Take one case to get a sense of how complex it could be. Melinda Blaylock of North Carolina. She and her husband, Keith, both opposed the Confederate cause, especially Keith. He joined the Confederate Army, hoping to desert it to the Union. Then she, too, enlisted as a man named Samuel. She was hit by a bullet in her shoulder, her gender revealed in the surgery. So husband Keith rolled in poison ivy to fake a contagious disease. Each was discharged, each fled, and each took up arms against the Confederates. Each was again wounded, yet they survived and lived into the 20th century. Then there's the case of Fanny Wilson and Nellie Graves. Each had fallen in love with a young man who joined the Union Army early in the war. So each decided to join their lovers' regiments. They managed to do so, and all four fought at the Battle of Chancellorsville. But Wilson's lover died there. Soon after, Graves' lover appears to have been killed as well. Next, each woman fell ill, and their gender was outed. Wilson left, performed as a dancer for a while, then once again joined the army. Once again was wounded, not seriously. Back into the war. But the army finally learned of her gender and discharged her. She now lies in the Memphis, Tennessee National Cemetery under her female name and the inscription, U.S. Private Civil War. Certain things emerge as we look through the online histories of these women. Many were following husbands or lovers. Many pairs of friends went off together. Many were wounded, and many died either in combat or of wounds received in combat. One actually had to serve as a prison guard, where some prisoners were women convicted of impersonating male soldiers. Another wrinkle in this odd detour into Civil War history. Some black women served as men. One Cathay Williams served as a male Yankee soldier in the years just after the Civil War. And today, a bench bearing her name sits on the Walk of Honor at the National Infantry Museum. One thing is evident as we scroll through this portion of history. These women were no less courageous, no less resourceful than men. It was as late as 2016 when that fact was fully put to use, when women were finally accepted in all occupations of the U.S. Armed Services, ground combat included. I'm John Leinhardt at the University of Houston, where we're interested in the way inventive minds work.
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2: 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But people often don't know there's assistance or how to fill out confusing applications. 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
15: I'm Indira Lakshmanan in Boston. It's Here and Now.
16: In the beginning, there was the wave. The Wave was not just a radio station. Its creators called it an uplifting mood service, and it hypnotized listeners with sumptuous music that sanded away life's edges. Maybe that's why they called it smooth jazz. A phenomenon was born.
15: That's Los Angeles radio DJ Pat Prescott in Smooth World, a new documentary about the artists of the smooth jazz movement and the fans who found community and solace in its easy listening vibes. The film shatters some preconceptions about a much maligned genre that made stars of musicians like George Benson, Kenny G, and Yanni, and takes us on an ocean cruise where super smooth fans sway to their favorite live artists around the clock. Mickey Duje directed the new film, and he joins me now. Mickey, welcome.
17: Thanks so much for having me.
15: So smooth, as this genre is called, blends light jazz improvisation with elements of funk pop, R&B, for this highly polished, very relaxing listen. I remember in the 90s, you could hear smooth jazz everywhere. It was on the radios, at bars, offices, at the dentist, even in spas. And then its wave started to crest. Why did we stop hearing it?
17: So it started to feel dated. And we tell the story in the film that in 2008, there was a new radio technology called the portable people meter. The portable people meter seemed to reveal that not a lot of people were listening to smooth jazz anymore, or the people that were listening to it were older people. A lot of corporate radio decided to turn away from the format. And in just a year, something like 90% of the radio stations, which existed from coast to coast, changed formats.
15: So there was this crisis that was in part caused by commercial reasons, but at the same time, you had elite music critics making fun of this as elevator music. Even Kenny G started rejecting the label smooth jazz. We learned that he refused to participate in your documentary, which is basically a love letter to the genre. Much of your film centers around a saxophonist named Dave Koz.
18: The power of our community solidified in that moment. This is not just about music. This is about community. This is about holding each other and showing up for each other.
15: So explain to us just how big Dave Koz is in the world of smooth.
17: So Dave rose to prominence in the early 90s. He was signed to Capitol Records. He was their version of Kenny G. He played saxophone, was a very present sex symbol on TV. He does a summer show. He does a Christmas show. He is a radio host, but critically, he's also the host of this international smooth jazz cruise, the pinnacle of the smooth jazz calendar, where thousands of smooth jazz superfans flock into international waters to love their music guilt-free.
15: Well, you tell the story of Dave Koz's meteoric rise from being a young musician. He made dozens of albums. He was this heartthrob on TV chat shows. But all the while, we discover he was hiding his sexuality. But when he finally found the courage to come out as gay, he says the music and the community of smooth jazz really saved his life. Why was it important to center him as the star of your story?
17: I mean, Dave has had a variety of identity crises that he's carried through his life. Those identity crises were a great stand-in for this community that might be in some sort of stasis, and where there's a question of whether it can evolve or if this is just going to be a time that's come and gone.
5: Mm. Mickey, I have to ask you about the cruises. We discover in your movie that there are super fans who go year after year. What was it like to be on these cruises?
17: So it's very extreme. I mean, they are playing smooth jazz from early morning till late into the night. There is a binge that is happening with these elderly smooth jazz fans where they are communing and they are getting so much life and joy from this music that honestly, it is irresistible and beautiful, honestly.
5: Well, let's hear from some of those fans who you met on the cruises.
19: The smooth jazz music is just very powerful. It's actually pretty spiritual.
20: It's difficult for me to think of any kind of song in this genre that doesn't lift you up.
21: When I'm having a bad day, it makes me feel like I'm having a great day.
22: Well, it's extremely therapeutic for me.
5: Mickey, I knew nothing about the smooth jazz world before your film, but I found this story so touching. It's such a supportive and meaningful community for so many people. Tell us about one fan named Leatrice, and we find out that Smooth helped her find solace after the death of her son. Let's listen.
23: With my son, I couldn't stop thinking about him. And I found myself thinking about songs. And one of the ones that I kept saying in my head over and over again was Dave Carr's You Can Start All Over Again.
17: Leatrice discovered that her love of smooth jazz could be something that really helped her grief after losing her son. So she compulsively listens to this song over and over, and we follow her as she decides to book the cruise. I found like that to be extremely human and beautiful, and Leatrice continues to go on more cruises to this day.
5: Wow. Well, another thing that was really beautiful to see was that the cruises and concerts you took us to, these are completely racially integrated crowds, black and white artists and fans playing and enjoying this music together. But most of the fans seem to be in retirement age from their mid-60s to their late 80s or even older. So, Mickey, how much of a threat to the future of this genre is the aging of their audience?
17: It's a very real thing. For some of the younger artists, there are a few of them, they talk very openly about there being a shelf life to how long they can continue to have a career. When you're on the cruises, there are a lot of memorials to super fans who have passed since the last meeting. This is an ever-present question in this world. Can it get younger?
5: Well, you highlight two younger artists who might be the genre's best hope for the future. The first is a 33-year-old saxophonist named Vincent Ingala.
24: A lot of people would say, I was this breath of fresh air into the genre, and we see hope for the future. Youth is really what people were really hoping that was going to keep this alive.
5: The other is Corey Wong. He's a very hip 41-year-old guitarist who's more in the jazz, harmony, funk, R&B world. But he discovers Dave Cause and he changes his mind about it.
25: I grew up listening to smooth jazz at the dentist's office, in the waiting room, in the elevators. And it seems like one of those genres where it's easy to say, oh, it all sounds the same. Because smooth jazz hasn't gone through a lot of evolution, but it doesn't mean that it can't.
5: Corey basically adopts Dave Cause, almost like an uncle. He collaborates and performs with him, and he burnishes his image for a whole new generation. So let me just ask you, can these younger guys save the future of smooth jazz?
17: I don't know if they can, but they're certainly trying. Vincent plays to this traditional older audience of smooth jazz fans. He plays music that is very much in the tradition. He's trying to get more younger fans involved, enhancing his social media presence. He's had mixed results. Corey, on the other hand, has collaborated with a lot of artists like John Batiste, people that have younger followings. Corey has a younger following himself. So when he and Kaz collaborate, that really created this new prototype of what smooth jazz 2.0 could possibly look like.
0: All right, before I let you go, Mickey, I have to ask about your own journey with smooth jazz. Were you a smooth fan before, and how do you feel about it now?
17: So I have never been a smooth jazz fan, and the way that I look at smooth jazz is almost like I care so much about these people. It's almost like having a friend that has a band. You kind of grade that band on a curve because you're friendly with the artists. I associate this music so much with the scene now. So I am all in on the smooth, but ironically, it's still not the music that I'm listening to on my own time.
0: Mickey Dugay is the director of a new documentary called Smooth World, talking all things smooth jazz. It premieres at the Newport Beach Film Festival in Southern California on October 21st. Mickey, thank you so much for joining us, and stay smooth.
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1: Nearly 5 million people, and one office touches almost everything in their lives. Emergency response, public health, billions in spending decisions. That's the Harris County judge. And this November, that seat's open. Letitia Plummer and Orlando Sanchez face off in Decision 2026, the Harris County judge debate, Thursday, October 22nd at 7 p.m. on News 88.7.
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0: It's Here and Now. Public executions in the U.S. stopped nearly a century ago. Only a few countries still allow them, primarily Iran and Afghanistan. Now, Defense Secretary Pete Hegseth's plan to publicly live stream the execution by firing squad of a former U.S. Army major is facing widespread blowback, even from some high-profile Republicans. In an interview with CBS News's Robert Costa, Republican House Speaker Mike Johnson said broadcasting the execution of Nidal Hassan could backfire.
6: The concern would be that you would create a video that they wouldn't be a recruiting tool for future terrorists. We got to think through the policy implications of all that. I wouldn't be watching it if it was aired. I need to tell the White House what some of my colleagues think about that, and not everybody's in favor of the idea.
0: Hassan, a former military psychiatrist, was sentenced to death for killing 13 people at the Fort Hood, Texas Army base in 2009. For more on whether Republicans may be pressuring President Trump to stop a live-streamed execution, we're joined now by Axios senior White House reporter Mark Caputo. Mark, welcome.
8: Hi, thanks for having me.
0: So we just heard the House Speaker's reservation about live streaming the firing squad. Vice President Vance said, I'm not going to watch it. Retiring Republican North Carolina Senator Tom Tillis called it beyond disgusting. Georgia Representative Austin Scott of the House Armed Services Committee said, this is what jihadists do. Now, President Trump has publicly said he supports Hegseth's plan, but your reporting indicates it might be more complicated than that.
8: Yeah, note that Trump's statements about the support for the execution had sort of morphed over time. Initially, he was asked, as he was about to get on Marine One, if he supported it. He said, absolutely, I do. Then a little later, he said, well, they want to do this, right? Not me, but they want to do this. And then after that, he said, I'll be making the final decision. And from what we understand, because this is sort of a major news issue, he does, or he did and is doing, what he normally does in cases like this, is he calls people and asks their opinion. And in the people that we spoke to at Axios for our story about how Trump views this, they got the impression that he's having misgivings. He's expressing doubts about whether it's a good idea to live stream an execution. That is, he's saying what a lot of people are telling him because he's getting a ton of negative feedback over it from people he trusts, including Mike Johnson.
15: Huh. Well, you report that Trump has been deluged with negative input from actually a bipartisan group of lawmakers and advisors. Behind the scenes, what are they saying to him to try to convince him that this is a bad idea?
8: Literally what you just read, which is that this is savage, it's barbaric, we look like our enemies, we don't want to give a platform to jihadists. Another person had mentioned in our story, because Nidal Hassan, when he went on his sort of terrorist rampage and murdered 13 people and injured another 32, he was shot himself and is now in a wheelchair. And one person basically told us, like, you know, the optics, which are important to Trump, is, quote, "This is an old dude in a wheelchair we're shooting. We want to live stream that." So that's you know, there are different ways to sort of persuade Trump. And one of them, because he's a visual guy, because he thinks about the appearance of things, the optics again of it, that's one way to appeal to him. And that's something people are saying.
15: Yeah. Well, speaking of optics, I just can't help thinking of the terror groups Al-Qaeda and ISIS, who over the last 25 years have uploaded horrific videos of executions and beheadings, which the U.S. government and the world rightly condemned. So what is Defense Secretary Pete Hegseth's rationale for live streaming an execution?
8: That we need to, this is Hegseth, to be clear, that we need to show people we mean business and that this is the price to pay for it.
15: You know, one high-profile critic of this plan is retired U.S. Navy Admiral William McRaven. In a new op-ed for The Atlantic, he wrote, "It's shameless, it's ignoble that our values matter not only to our allies, but they inspire our men and women in uniform." So how concerned are the politicians you're talking to that this could hurt not only our global image, but even hurt recruitment into the U.S. military?
8: I am not hearing that whatsoever.
15: All right. Now, Vice President Vance said he doesn't know if the public execution, which is now scheduled for December 3rd, will actually happen. Could the plan be to signal toughness to a far right manosphere, MAGA base, but then not actually follow through?
8: I don't think it's been that well thought out. That's part of the issue. The indications I get, this was sort of an off-the-cuff remark. Now, I'm told that Hegseth had checked this with the president. Others sort of doubt the accuracy of that, but this sort of took on a life of its own, and that's why President Trump publicly has clearly said he's sort of pumping the brakes and he's going to make the final decision on that. And I think that's sort of an important thing. That doesn't mean he's going to say no to it, but and it also doesn't mean that he's against the execution. Everyone in the administration wants Nidal Hassan to die, and they want him to die in a terrible way.
15: Thank you so much for your reporting, White House reporter Mike Caputo of Axios.
8: Thanks for having me.
15: Here and Now is a production of NPR and WBUR. I'm Indira Lakshmanan in Boston.
14: And I'm Scott Tong in Washington, D.C. It's Here and Now.

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1: Early voting begins in less than a week, and we're T-minus 3 weeks and counting to Election Day itself. I'm Craig Cohen on the next Houston Matters, the latest election-related news and other developments in local, state, and national politics in this week's political roundup. 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
4: We have a 40% chance of showers this afternoon. We'll get up to about 92, slight chance of thunderstorms for this evening, a low 78. It is 92, and this is your NPR station, KUHF, Houston. News 88.7, a service of the University of Houston. I'm Tom Carter. 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
5: Defense Secretary Pete Hegseth is overhauling a U.S. military he says is too woke and too weak. What will his changes mean for future generations? From WAMU and NPR in Washington, this is 1A. Hi, I'm Jen White. In his recent State of the Force address, Hegseth launched a culture war to reshape the Pentagon. He's purging top generals, banning books in military schools, and rolling back diversity initiatives, all to enforce a warrior ethos. Today on 1A, inside his changes and what they mean for the future of the military. How will they affect service members, education, and religious freedom in the ranks? And we want to hear from you, especially if you're a current or former service member. What priorities do you think the military should have? 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
6: Live from NPR News, I'm Lakshmi Singh. Ukrainian President Volodymyr Zelensky tells NPR the Trump administration has warned it could cut off intelligence sharing with Ukraine unless the Ukrainians stop long-range drone strikes on Russian oil refineries. NPR's Veronica Kissett spoke to Zelensky in Kyiv.
7: Zelensky told NPR that the Trump administration's decision to lift sanctions on Russian diesel will not bring down fuel prices. He says the Iran war has blocked fuel transport through the Strait of Hormuz.
8: Mostly people in the world know why the prices on any kind of energy, including diesel, raised up. Why they increased? Because of blocking the Strait of Hormuz. Everybody understand that.
7: President Trump blames Ukraine for rising diesel prices. He has demanded Ukraine stop its deep strikes on Russian energy sites. Zelensky says Ukraine wants to weaken the Kremlin's ability to wage war. He says Ukraine will not stop these strikes unless Russia also stops attacking Ukraine's energy grid. Joanna Kakissis, NPR News, Kyiv.
6: On his way out of the White House today, President Trump took questions about where the U.S. stands with Ukraine on intel.
9: We are helping them, and we are sharing intel. We want the war to end. So we're working with them and with Russia on getting the war to end.
6: President Trump en route now to Alaska. He is traveling more than 3,000 miles to a Republican stronghold in an attempt to bolster Republican Senator Dan Sullivan. The long trip underscores GOP concerns about losing control of Congress in the midterm elections in 3 weeks. Trump is scheduled to lead a rally in Wasilla, the town north of Anchorage that became politically famous as the hometown of former Republican vice presidential nominee Sarah Palin. It is also the headquarters of the famous Iditarod sled dog race. Well, the window is closing today for registering to vote for the midterm elections in some states. NPR's Hansi Lo Wong has that story.
10: There are only hours left for eligible voters to register or update their registration in time for the midterms in Kansas, Louisiana, New Jersey, Oregon, and West Virginia. And there's less than a week left until the next major voter registration deadline on Monday, October 19th. That's in three states, Alabama, Pennsylvania, and South Dakota, as well as Guam. If you're already registered, election officials recommend confirming your status and updating your contact information before the deadline. Voters can be removed from lists, especially if they've recently moved, changed their name, or haven't voted in a while. You can check your voter registration status by visiting your state or territory's official election website. Hansi Lo Wong, NPR News.
6: It is sentencing day for Dwayne Keefe D. Davis, the only person charged with the murder of the legendary hip-hop artist and actor Tupac Shakur more than 30 years ago. This is NPR News.
11: Live from News 88.7 in Houston, I'm Gail DeLauder. A new University of Houston Hobby School poll on the governor's race shows Democrat Gina Hinojosa leading Republican incumbent Greg Abbott by 16 percentage points. That's among likely Harris County voters. Mark Jones with Rice University's Baker Institute says that still isn't a big enough lead in the state's largest county to offset losses Hinojosa is likely to see elsewhere.
12: If Abbott is able to perform as well in Harris County as this poll indicates, then he should still be well positioned to win statewide, albeit by a much smaller margin than back in 22, let alone in 2018 or 2014.
11: Early voting starts next week for the election November 3rd. There's a hearing in Houston bankruptcy court concerning the future of Camp Mystic. That's a Hill Country summer camp where 25 campers and two counselors died during last year's floods. KUT's Kaylee Hunt says more than a dozen families are suing the camp's owners.
13: Judge Christopher Lopez says the lawsuits can resume on November 9th. They were put on hold in June after the camp's owners filed for Chapter 11 bankruptcy. Lopez says public interest supports the timely resolution of the wrongful death claims against the camp and its owners, the Eastland family. He also says allowing the cases to move forward will give the court a better idea of how much money the camp may be liable for. No money can be paid out without permission from the bankruptcy court first. It's unclear where the wrongful death lawsuits will be decided. Shortly after the camp filed for bankruptcy, the cases were transferred from a Travis County district court to federal court. I'm Kaylee Hunt in Austin.
11: Houston police are investigating after a body was found in Buffalo Bayou. They were called to the bayou at North York Street shortly after 8 this morning. No word on the cause of death. Mostly cloudy skies tonight, low near 77. Tomorrow's high near 91. I'm Gail DeLauder, News 88.7.
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15: This is 1A. I'm Jen White. The U.S. military attracts, educates, and trains some of the best and brightest across the U.S. The Pentagon is a big, complex, and bureaucratic machine. It moves slowly, but it has evolved over time, reflecting changes in our society and politics. From the integration of the military in the late 1940s to women finally being admitted to military academies in the mid-1970s.
16: And you raise your right hand and you swear loyalty to the United States Army and to the United States, and you officially become a new cadet at West Point.
15: Later, the repeal of Don't Ask, Don't Tell in 2011, which officially allowed LGBTQ people to openly serve in the military.
17: So this morning, I am proud to sign a law that will bring an end to Don't Ask, Don't Tell.
15: Then women were allowed to fill combat roles officially in 2016.
18: As long as they qualify and meet the standards, women will now be able to contribute to our mission in ways they could not before.
5: Now, some new changes. Secretary of Defense Pete Hegseth is on a mission to change what he calls a woke and weak military. He says he wants to bring back a warrior ethos and lethality to the military. His strategy, rolling back diversity, equity, and inclusion initiatives, high-level firings, and overhauling military education, including by banning books. He's been explicit about the Pentagon he envisions, using vulgarities and slurs to make his point.
19: We are no longer the woke department or the weak department. Simple translation of that. No fatties, no trannies, no beardos, no weirdos, no wimps, no radicals. Just warriors.
5: What do Hegseth's reforms mean for service members, cadets, military families, and the next generation of recruits? What will the U.S. military look like in the next 10, 20, or 30 years for the people in its ranks? With us in studio to start off this conversation is Tom Bowman. He's NPR's longtime Pentagon reporter. Tom, welcome back.
20: Good to be here.
5: And on the line from New York is Jasper Craven. He's an investigative reporter and the author of God Forgives, Brothers Don't, The Long March of Military Education and the Making of American Manhood. Jasper, welcome to 1A.
21: Thanks for having me.
5: We also want to hear from you. If you're in the military or a veteran, what do you think about Secretary Hegseth's vision and changes to the U.S. military? Email us at 1A@WAMU.org. Now, in his recent State of the Force address in Quantico, Virginia, Secretary Hegseth doubled down on his new vision for the U.S. military first presented a year ago. Tom, you've covered many speeches, many plans by secretaries of the defense over the years. What stood out to you in this address?
20: Well, again, he's sort of banging the same drum. He's been talking about this for many years. He wrote a book, War on Warriors. He said the standards had been lowered. DEI has been a real problem. He's hinting that the former chairman of the Joint Chiefs of Staff, who he got rid of, C.Q. Brown, and Lisa Franchetti, the first woman to run the Navy, got the jobs because of race or gender. And again, now he's looking at the service academies, trying to get rid of tenure for civilian faculty members. He wants to have more military officers at these service academies. And also he's looking at taking a greater role in how chaplains are selected, really pushing for more evangelical chaplains. Liberty University is now a big, a place where a lot of these chaplains are coming from. So he's pushing a lot of changes in the military.
5: Were his claims about the military supported by evidence or by what other service members said?
20: No, of course not. I mean, C.Q. Brown, he was a highly decorated officer, very, very held in high regard. And, he got rid of the Army's top general, Randy George, well-respected by both parties on Capitol Hill. And also he keeps talking about the standards have been lowered. And I know he sent some of his people down to Fort Benning to look at Ranger School. More than 190 women have made it through Ranger School, got the coveted Ranger tab. They thought the standards had been lowered. And lo and behold, they found that no, both men and women have to meet the same standard to become a Ranger. So a lot of this is just, it's hard to say why he's doing this. I mean, he just has a feeling that the military is woke, is not up to standards. I've been embedding with troops and Marines and soldiers for 20 years. I never saw anything like that out in the field.
5: Jasper, one way to understand Secretary Hegseth's approach might be to examine his use of biblical language and imagery. Help us understand how his religious beliefs intersect with the changes he's implementing within the U.S. Armed Forces.
21: Absolutely. Well, Hegseth grew up in a religious household, but, also engaged in secular education. He arrives at Princeton University in 2000. And, soon after the 9/11 attacks occur not far away in New York City. And, by his own description in his memoirs, that was a real clarifying moment for him that really sort of calcified, fortified his religious beliefs. And so you can see very early on, young Hegseth in his early 20s, writing columns in the Princeton Tory, writing letters to the editor in the student paper, in which his worldview is very much this sort of polarized fight against the Muslim world. And this is something that, of course, strengthens in deployments to Guantanamo Bay, Iraq, and Afghanistan. You later see in his writings, a sort of strange jealousy almost for the zeal, the religious zeal that ISIS fighters, he calls out, sort of have in the battle. And he believes that part of the sort of weakness of American military forces is that they aren't driven in that same spiritual way. And so this is clearly him trying to inject that into the force because he believes it will increase motivation and lethality.
0: Tom, what are your sources telling you about the way Hegseth's message and approach to reshaping the armed forces is being received by rank and file members?
20: You know, it's hard to say. A lot of them are not going to speak openly. And I'm not sure if they're really taking it to heart. I mean, a lot of these younger soldiers and Marines, let's say, they're doing their job. Some of them might be, you know, pretty religious. Some of them just really don't care. Apparently, you know, it's like 400,000 troops just have no religious affiliation. So a lot of them probably just goes right over their head. They don't really care about it. They're looking at their first sergeant as far as I listen to that person and maybe not to the Secretary of Defense. But I do know there's a real sense of fear with those still in the military, the higher ranks, trying to keep their heads down, trying to get through this. And they're troubled. You know, retired people I talk with are really troubled by what they see.
0: Jasper, what have you found and heard in your reporting?
21: Yeah, I mean, I think I'm hearing some of the same things Tom is. I think quietly, you know, many people are really worried about Hegseth's behavior, think it could really damage and politicize the force moving forward. And, you know, I mean, one thing that people bring up to me a lot is this sort of these efforts to elevate the soldier above the civilian, which, you know, is very dangerous and is a sort of signature of authoritarian governments. You know, I mean, civilian leadership is paramount to a democracy. And while Hegseth is a civilian, you know, his rhetoric often, you know, shows disdain for civilians and sort of, you know, basically describes the military as this sort of like supremacist organization that, you know, holds American ideals closer than any other. So I think there's just, you know, especially when you see, you know, increasing domestic militarization and, you know, the use of National Guard forces in American streets, I think there's just a lot of worry in the force about sort of domestic blowback.
0: Tom, when we think about the changes Secretary Hegseth is making, do any of those changes align with longer-term criticisms of military structure, things that people thought needed to be changed?
20: You know, I'm not so sure about that. And I haven't heard anybody, you know, on the record or off the record say things had to change. I think, again, from what I've seen covering the military now for more than two decades, things are actually going pretty well. You know, recruitment was up, but it wasn't because of Trump. It was because of changes the Army made, beefing up their recruiters and the messaging and so forth. From what I could see, the military was doing quite well before Trump and Hegseth came in.
0: Well, one of the changes Secretary Hegseth announced is the creation of Project Meridian to research future warfare, which is supposed to last for 120 days and end with a public report. Jasper, what stands out to you about the way Pete Hegseth is thinking about the future of fighting for the U.S.?
21: Yeah, absolutely. I mean, you know, Hegseth very clearly has picked the two military contractors that are his favorites, those being Palmer Luckey's Anduril and Elon Musk. I mean, you can sort of add Palantir into that as well, but SpaceX, Palantir, Anduril, these are the sort of Trump administration's preferred military contractors. And so they are getting, you know, massive amounts of money to develop AI technology. At the same time, Hegseth is sort of emphasizing the strength benefits of joining the force for recruits. So it's sort of a 1-2 selling point here.
0: Well, that's Jasper Craven. He's an investigative reporter and the author of God Forgives, Brothers Don't, The Long March of Military Education and the Making of American Manhood. Jasper, thanks for speaking with us.
21: Thank you.
0: And NPR Pentagon reporter Tom Bowman is sticking with us. We reached out to the Pentagon to join the conversation, but did not hear back. The invitation stands. We are hearing from you. We got this message from Nancy in Washington, D.C.
1: about Pete Hegseth's anti-woke policy. 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
0: There's still time to add your voice to the conversation. 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
2: 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And on the freeways, we've got a couple of problems. One of them heading in on the LaPorte Freeway westbound side of 225 at the East Sam. Only the left lane getting through with the wreck at that location. And a problem that's been going on now for the better part of 2.5 hours. It's a vehicle fire cleanup that has shut down all the main lanes eastbound I-10 at Sheldon. You're being forced off at Monmouth. 90 Fahrenheit, 32 Celsius, heat index readings 101 and 38 right now here at the UH campus. And with more ABC 13 meteorologist Elise Smith.
22: It is a warm and muggy Tuesday, and temperatures are going to get even hotter in the afternoon. We are climbing into the low 90s today under a partly to mostly cloudy sky. We will see the chance for a few isolated showers and thunderstorms across southeast Texas today. About a 30% chance for rain now, looking at some of the latest computer model data. Wednesday, we've got a 20% chance for rain, just as humid in the morning and hot in the afternoon with temperatures in the low 90s. I'm meteorologist Elise Smith for News 88.7.
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0: military education, from elementary schools on bases all the way up to training for generals and admirals. So let's start with who the defense secretary wants in the military and why. We've been talking to NPR's Pentagon reporter, Tom Bowman, and I want to bring some new voices to the conversation. Sue Fulton joins us in studio. She's executive director of the Women in Service Coalition, and she graduated from West Point in 1980, the first class, including women. Sue, welcome to the program.
1: Thank you for having me.
0: And on the line from Ohio is Amy McGrath. She's a retired U.S. Marine Corps Lieutenant Colonel. Amy founded the Super PAC Democratic Majority Action, and she's run for both the U.S. House and Senate from her home state of Kentucky. This year, she ran to replace Republican Senator Mitch McConnell. She lost the Democratic primary in May. Amy, it's great to have you.
2: Good to be with you.
0: And we also want to hear from you. If you're an active service member or veteran, what do you think about Secretary Hegseth's vision for and changes to the U.S. military? We heard from Jana in Nebraska, who says, I'm a retired member of the Air Force, a female veteran who reached the highest enlisted rank. I earned my keep every step of the way. And I wonder if I had been serving in this current environment, if I would ever have been given a chance to succeed. They say they're getting rid of DEI to focus on merit-based promotions. All I see is an excuse for discrimination and the elimination of anyone who is not white and male. I worry for the future of our military with the loss of so much skill, talent, and expertise in our ranks. If you served as an active, you're an active service member, rather, or a veteran, please tell us your story. Email us at 1A@WAMU.org. Meantime, we've seen a lot of reporting on high-profile firings of women and black men in senior leadership positions. What does the officer corps look like in this moment, nearly 2 years into Hegseth's leadership?
3: Well, again, I'm not sure you mean as far as the demographics of the officer corps. I'm not sure if it's changed all that much, but clearly he's gotten rid of a lot of high-profile black officers, women officers, and also officers, you know, white men that apparently disagree with him on certain issues. So he's looking for people that will agree with him, apparently. I mean, that's a real problem. Or he's getting rid of people that had links to former Chairman of the Joint Chiefs of Staff, General Mark Milley, who Trump didn't like and Hegseth didn't like. They had an investigation into him, and I'm told that's kind of gone to purgatory. That's not going anywhere. So it really is a jumble of reasons. It could be, I think this woman got the job because of her gender. This black officer got it, obviously, because of his race. Or this guy was close to General Mark Milley, and I don't like him anymore. So I think we're seeing that it's across the board reasons for getting rid of them. Has it changed demographics all that much? I'm not really sure. I don't have those stats.
0: Well, and I want to tap into your decades of experience covering the Pentagon. When a new Secretary of Defense is installed, do you usually see this kind of shift in the upper ranks of the military?
3: Absolutely not. No. I mean, a lot of times the Chairman of the Joint Chiefs will serve for 4 years. It's highly unusual to remove one chairman as soon as you come in. And also, again, he's removed the first woman to run the Navy. She had been in all that long to get rid of her. And also, you know, others, again, I keep saying this, who either he thought were, you know, too close to like a General Milley or someone else he doesn't agree with. So it's highly unusual. I've never seen anything like this. Here's the other thing, Jen. He also is reaching down into the colonel level, pulling them off the promotion list. That is almost unprecedented for something like that to happen. These people are carefully vetted. It takes months, and the services take this very seriously. So to reach down and pull these people off, again, some of them black officers, some of them women, I've never seen that. And people I talk with have never seen that either.
0: Sue, you are a graduate, as we said, of the historic West Point class of 1980, the first class to include women. What was your experience as a woman at West Point then?
1: Yeah, so that's 50 years ago this year that women first attended the academies. And, my experience was challenging, of course. But, I mean, here's the thing. Women have had to fight for every opportunity in the military. And the military has allowed those opportunities, not because it's some kind of feminist organization, but because they need us. They need them. They needed women to fill out the ranks. They found that women were better at some jobs. Their, you know, recruiting has gone up and down over the years. And when we go to war, they need everybody. Also, as a member of the

0: LGBT community. I would point out that whenever we're at war, discharges of people for homosexuality drop dramatically because they need people. I just want to reflect on, you talked about what is the composition of the officer corps, and it changes slowly because, you know, the process of retirement takes a long time. Mm-hmm. But we did a review of 2026 promotion lists. 8 of 201 senior military nominations this year were women. That's 4%. That's the lowest in 25 years. And there were at least 45 officers were removed from promotion lists. And most of them were women or people of color, or both, obviously. So we're seeing women are being sent the message that we don't want you in leadership. And that's a real problem. It's a problem for morale. Ultimately, it's going to be a problem for retention, even if it takes months or a year or two to actually see those numbers reported.
1: Amy, you graduated from the U.S. Naval Academy in 1997. As a fighter pilot, you flew 89 combat missions in Iraq and Afghanistan. You were the first female Marine to fly a combat mission in an F-A-18 fighter jet. When you hear the secretary's language about the military being too woke, too weak, that he wants to bring back strength, you know, warrior ethos, lethality to the military, how did you and other women in the service enforce lethality?
2: I mean, we all think this is absurd. First of all, the idea that you would bring back lethality. Think about it. The U.S. military has never had a problem with lethality. We were always able to target when we needed to. And this idea of bringing back a warrior ethos, we've never had a problem with that either. And what he's doing here is firing the actual warriors who have experience, in which he does not. And so, you know, I try to take it back from just the attacks on women and minorities. Those are really serious. But I look at it from the perspective of our national security. What Pete Hegseth is doing, as Secretary of Defense, Secretary of War, whatever you want to call it, he is not focused on the right things. He is focused on culture wars and not focused on the things that matter, like our alliances, like winning the wars or not starting a strategically terrible war that this president has started and that he was integral at beginning. And so I feel like those are the types of things that that he's focused on. I also feel like when you fire senior military leaders, you don't just cut a bunch of experience at the very top. You create a culture of fear. The most dangerous thing you can do in the military is create a culture where generals and admirals tell the president what he wants to hear instead of what he needs to hear. And I think more and more we're seeing that to the detriment of our entire national security.
1: Well, Tom, I see you nodding there, and around this question of consistency in leadership, but also a willingness to push back. What does that mean for U.S. national security?
3: I think, the people I talk with, the retired community and active officers, there's a real sense of fear, a sense of, you know, maybe I don't want to give unvarnished military advice to this secretary or this president. And I think Amy's right. It's very dangerous when you have a general or an admiral holding back. Maybe I don't give my best military advice. That is very dangerous.
1: Sue, since you left the Army in 1986, you've been an advocate for all veterans, including women and those who are LGBTQ+. What are you hearing from rank and file members about their current experience?
0: Their current experience at the lower levels, I will say that those mid-level commanders continue to carry forward the values, the military core values, honor and integrity, personal courage and selfless service. But they're looking forward saying, is there a career here for me, given the messages that are being sent? And it's heartbreaking. I've been an advocate because I I hate to see the military waste talent. I mean, you ask, what do women bring to lethality? The first thing I would say is lethality is an aspect of what the military needs, because the goal of the military isn't death, it's victory. And that's a different framework, but that's not the frame we're hearing. And what do women bring? Men, on average, not every man versus every woman, men on average have stronger upper body strength, greater physical power. Research shows that among the military population, women are better at stress regulation, observation and attention to detail, multitasking under stress, clear communication. Those are critical in every single role in the military. That's why some surveys have shown women, or some research has shown women, are better pilots. They're better scouts. So it's just a waste of talent.
1: We're talking to Army veteran Sue Fulton and Marine Corps veteran Amy McGrath, along with NPR's Pentagon reporter Tom Bowman. One of you shared this: I was in the U.S. Navy while Donald Trump was dodging the draft, and I'm appalled at what Pete Hegseth is doing. Being gay, I officially would have been ineligible to be in the military, but it didn't work that way. Being closeted was mostly forced by society at that time. Since I was in the military, huge progress has been made, but Hegseth and Trump are in the process of reversing it. And we got this message from Robert, who says, I served in the U.S. Army from 1965 to 1970 and taught at West Point. Hegseth is ruining the U.S. Armed Forces with his policies. If you are a current or former service member, we'd love to hear from you. What do you think about the changes that Pete Hegseth is currently implementing in the U.S. Armed Forces? Email us at 1A@WAMU.org. I'm Jen White. You're listening to 1A. Now, Secretary Hegseth says he's building a military that is colorblind, gender neutral, and merit-based. Those are his words.
4: The War Department, as you know, is colorblind, gender neutral, and merit-based. The ideological clowns are out. The patriotic cowboys are in, with testosterone testing on top.
1: Now, Hegseth's language there implies that previously promotions weren't based on merit. I mean, Amy, what can you tell us about what it takes to be promoted in the service?
2: I mean, it's officers spend decades building their records. Promotion boards, they scrutinize past performance and assignments and command experience and leadership. Don't reach the top.
1: Okay, we're having a little trouble with Amy's line, so we'll try to get her back. Sue, I'll come to you on this because this is also an area of expertise for you.
0: Absolutely. They look at all of your reviews. They often, you know, at the higher levels, they know these people and they talk about their leadership skills and they focus on what they're able to do, not who they are. I think people look at, oh, there's an increase in women over time. Yes, because it was only been about 30 years that women were allowed in all, you know, on the ships. It's only been 10 years since women were allowed in combat arms. It takes time. It takes 25 years to grow a general or an admiral. So women are just becoming eligible in many cases for some of these leadership roles. So it may be new, but it's earned. And the general officers who determine who is selected are focused on the benefit to the military.
1: Tom, what role have diversity, equity, and inclusion programs played in the U.S. military?
3: Well, clearly, you know, over the years, the military has wanted to bring in more women officers, more black officers. It's like a police force. It should marry your city, right?
1: Right.
3: You want to have people that look like the United States. The United States has obviously black women, men, black men. So you want to bring them up and cultivate them in the military. And that's been done for decades now. And it's important to know, too, we were talking about, you know, recruiting and retention. You know, women tend to make a better recruit because they tend to have higher test scores, have fewer brushes with the law. And you're seeing more and more women, for example, going into the Army and going into the Air Force. So one of the questions is, getting rid of women officers, not promoting them, could have a chilling effect on, let's say, a young woman. Should I go into the Army or not?
1: Well, let's hear from Kathy Joseph. She's a black West Point graduate and a U.S. Army veteran.
5: A black woman officer still serving told me that the military spent years learning to identify toxic leadership and working to root it out. Now, she feels those same behaviors are being tolerated again, and in some cases, even rewarded. She describes an environment under the current administration where people are walking on eggshells, afraid to challenge mistreatment or speak up for fear of jeopardizing their careers and their livelihood.
1: That's Kathy Joseph. She graduated from West Point in 2003. Sue, you're now the executive director of the Women in Service Coalition. What are you hearing from women about their, not just their current experience, but their potential future in service?
0: Oh, it's very discouraging. You know, there many, especially the high performers. This is the real problem. It's the high performers who are looking to say, you know, not, hey, I just want to get through my career and retire as, you know, an 05, a lieutenant colonel. It's the high performers who are like, I've had this experience. I have the capacity to do more. I'm crushing everything in my assignment. And now they're looking and saying, but there's a ceiling, a new ceiling for me as a Black woman or as a woman, period, you know. And so what we're trying to do is get this information, because they can't say these things publicly, to your point. You're having people call in and many of them can't be fully identified because they don't dare, it'll affect them in their current jobs. But it's very discouraging. I will say that we do also hear from some who are like, I'm going to stick it out. In some cases, you know, I talked to a Black woman who's like, look, I'm mid-career and the economy's not great either. Mm-hmm. So I'm miserable right now, but I'm not confident that I'm going to be able to get a great job on the outside.
3: And if I could quickly add, this is anecdotal, but I'm hearing a lot of lieutenant colonels and colonels that are deciding to retire saying, I don't want to deal with this anymore. And that's very troubling.
1: Well, that was Sue Fulton. She's executive director of the Women in Service Coalition. Also with us, Amy McGrath, a retired Marine Corps lieutenant colonel. Thanks to you both. And Tom Bowman, NPR's Pentagon reporter, is sticking with us. We'll be right back.
6: 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And on the freeways, our newest problem to pop up is heading in on the North Freeway. That would be on the southbound side of I-45 at Rankin. Wrecking the two left lanes. We still have our two earlier problems, one of them eastbound I-10, Baytown East. All lanes shut down at Sheldon for a vehicle fire cleanup, and heading in on the LaPorte Freeway, westbound 225. That is stop and go after Tidal for a wreck at the East Sam. The following is a test of the Houston, Texas Emergency Alert System.

0: This has been a test of the Houston, Texas Emergency Alert System. In the event of an emergency, this system would bring you important information. This test is now concluded.
1: Letitia Plummer and Orlando Sanchez face off for Harris County Judge in Decision 2026, the Harris County Judge Debate, Thursday, October 22nd at 7 p.m. on News 88.7.
2: 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I'm Craig Cohen. 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
4: Back to our guests in a moment, but first a word about tomorrow's show on hearing loss. 1 in 7 people in the U.S. lives with a form of hearing loss, and as you get older, it becomes even more common. 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Or maybe you found a treatment that worked wonders for you. 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Now let's get back to Defense Secretary Pete Hegseth's plans for the military and what they mean for service members now and for the next generations of recruits. We heard from Leo, who writes, "I'm a veteran of the United States Army, and I'm appalled at the transformation Pete Hegseth is making to the military. He goes about merit and lethality, but let's face it, his reforms have nothing to do with meritocracy, which the military has already established as a key tenet. It has to do with white male dominance of the profession of arms." Well, we're still here with Tom Bowman. He covers the Pentagon for NPR. And let's bring in Peter Feaver. He's a professor of political science and public policy at Duke and a former special advisor on the National Security Council. He's a leading expert on civilian-military relations. Peter, welcome to the program.
5: Good to be here.
4: So I want us to focus in on schools because Secretary Hegseth announced an overhaul of military education, including a new partnership with 5 universities to train officers. It's Liberty University, Louisiana State University, Tuskegee, Mississippi State University, and Hillsdale College. Now, Liberty and Hillsdale are Christian universities. Tuskegee is a historically black university. And these new partnerships come months after he ended partnerships with some Ivy League schools and other top universities, alleging they taught, quote, the enemy's wicked ideologies. Peter, what impact do these moves have on the education of the officer corps?
5: Well, you want to recruit from all walks of life into the U.S. military, and you want a broad accession pool, and you want to recruit the very best that you can get into the service. So it's a little bit mystifying that he would narrow the accession pool. I understand broadening it. I understand, for instance, you could probably get a lot of recruits from LSU, Mississippi State. These are places where you could generate large numbers. But every recruit that joins the military is also bringing personal connections into the military. And that's where the recruits from the elite schools are most valuable. It's not that the military themselves are different, but they bring different personal networks, and that gives a wider swath of America with skin in the game. 20 years ago, as Tom will remember, we were trying very hard to keep the military ROTC programs on elite campuses. Precisely, that was a cause of conservatives who were worried that the elite was losing their skin in the game. And now we're seen to be doing that work for them and cutting off elite schools from the military. That's a mistake.
4: Yeah, Tom, I mean, take us back 20 years. Yeah.
6: Right, I think that's right. I mean, you know, for a long time during the Vietnam War, Harvard, I think, pulled their ROTC program. But now, you're right. I mean, and Peter's right, to have these elite universities is key for networking. A friend of mine, by the way, he's an Afghan-American. He's at the Kennedy School. And he was telling me he's meeting people from all around the world, military officers. And it's key for any serving officer to go to a place like Harvard, let's say the Kennedy School, and make these connections with people all over the world, fellow officers, political people. And that's key going forward, because this particular military officer may be a foreign area officer, let's say, in an embassy somewhere. And to know the political people, to know the military people, is really key for national security.
4: Those relationships matter.
6: Correct.
4: There are 5 military academies in the U.S., including West Point and the Naval Academy. And these are highly prestigious institutions that produce many of the military's top leadership. So in another move, Hegseth ordered a halt to tenure for civilian professors at these institutions, saying faculty should focus on lethality. And Tom, you alluded to this earlier, but how could that affect the kind of education that will form future military leadership?
6: Well, right. I mean, you know, clearly a tenured professor, let's say, teaching foreign affairs, could be an expert, could be a former ambassador that has a lot more experience than, let's say, you bring in a captain or a major or lieutenant colonel that basically has a basic knowledge of foreign affairs. So you're not helping the officer corps by bringing in just a younger military officer with really no experience. So I'm not sure exactly why he's doing that. Why bringing a military officer as opposed to a civilian who may also be a veteran is going to make the military more lethal? He hasn't really explained it that well. And frankly, Secretary Hegseth has not had a press conference since May 5th. So we can't ask him these questions because he hasn't had a press conference.
4: And again, we've reached out to the Pentagon to participate in this conversation. They didn't respond. Peter, why has it historically been important to have civilian presence at these military academies? Why does it matter beyond the reasons that Tom just laid out there?
5: Well, I want to foot stomp something that Tom said. We are training the military to be militarily effective. And as they progress, what matters is what happens above the neck rather than below the neck. A senior military officer in an elite unit told me, I'm getting paid now for what I do above the neck, not what I do below the neck. We need to outthink the adversary. And you outthink the adversary if your officers and your senior enlisted are better at critical thinking. And these are precisely the skills that U.S. used to pride itself as being better than any of the other militaries in the world at cultivating. But that requires a commitment to critical thinking in the educational system. And if you are shrinking the types of people who are allowed to teach teach the military students, you're probably not cultivating that critical thinking.
4: Well, it's important to note that the Pentagon also runs a school system of 160 schools serving students from pre-K through high school. They educate some 66,000 children of U.S. troops around the world. And Hegseth wants to reorient these schools towards what he calls patriotic values and a classical education. As part of this push, these schools are also banning hundreds of books. They prohibited Women's History Month, Black History Month, and the Pride flag. Peter, tell us more about these changes.
5: Well, some of it is the culture war dynamic that you just outlined, you know, a rejection of what is called identitarianism, where everyone is labeled into specific groups, and then that becomes their only identity and their only defining feature. Not all of these changes are bad. A celebration of the classical education system. Lots of schools are exploring that. My own kids went to a classical educated school, and that can actually cultivate the very critical thinking that we were just talking about. It's also important to recognize that these are services provided to our men and women who are serving, in most cases, in many cases, serving abroad, who need access to American education that the department is providing for them. They want the best education for their kids that they can get. And so providing a range of choice, ones that emphasize classical education, by itself, that would not be problematic. If it becomes politicized, if it becomes part of the culture war agenda, then I think it's going to have a more negative impact.
7: Are schools or students in that system pushing back or reacting to the shift?
5: There's a range of response. Some, of course, don't like it. And some are reacting also to the larger policy changes that they see. But pervading all of this, if you only have 2 minutes to talk about civil-military relations, you should emphasize that we have created a low-information environment around civil-military relations. Tom referred to this. Is all of the firings that Secretary Hegseth done, are they all legitimate? We don't know because he hasn't given us access to the reasoning behind it. Are these policy changes in the schools, do they make sense? We don't know because he hasn't been asked the tough questions. Congress has not done the job of pulling into the public light and exposing, you know, for transparency, what are we doing and why are we doing it? And in that low information environment, you have a culture of fear, a culture of uncertainty, and then that will produce pushback from people who don't know what's going on and are worried. And so there have been some protests on some bases.
7: Well, that fear is showing up in our comments among our listeners, Tom. We got this from Stacy, who says, I'm extremely concerned that this administration is going to use Pete Hegseth's military to remain in power come November 2028. And that's something that we're seeing from several people who are concerned that this reshaping is really about gaining more control over a military that will be willing to follow orders that are unconstitutional. What are you hearing?
6: Well, I wouldn't worry about the military trying to keep President Trump in power. One of the concerns out there is during the election, they could send the National Guard into polling places. That would create a chilling effect, I think, on a lot of people. Why is the Guard here? Let's say, you know, I'm Hispanic and I'm a citizen. Maybe I don't want to go to vote because ICE may show up and just, you know, drag me off into a van. I do know there's a person I know who's an Afghan veteran. He worked with the U.S. military and he has a green card. He's been stopped twice at the same gas station outside of Boston, but he has a green card. But they're just profiling. I think that's a concern, having the Guard go to the polling places. So we're all keeping an eye on that because that could happen. But keeping him in power, I don't see that happening. That would be an illegal order, and I don't think they would do it. Maybe Peter has a view on that.
7: Well, let me quickly remind folks before we go there that we're talking to NPR Pentagon reporter Tom Bowman and Peter Fever, who studies political science and public policy at Duke. I'm Jen White. You're listening to 1A. Peter, chime in here.
5: Well, I'll say this is one area where Democrats in the House and Senate have been very active. And so they've been wargaming these scenarios and are unlikely to be caught flat-footed if a illegal or a questionable order is given. I agree with Tom. The military are going to follow lawful orders, even lawful but awful orders, but that's not likely to lead to a scenario where the military interrupt the election and the election process. The military do not want to do that. The military want to stay far away from culture wars and far away from partisan wars. They would like to focus on the mission.
7: Well, I think the big picture question that's on a lot of people's mind is whether these changes, whether it's in the educational system or it's clearing out the ranks of officers, or it's just reframing what the purpose of the military is for with this focus on lethality, whether that will be a fundamental change that will affect the way the U.S. military looks 10, 20, 30 years on, Tom?
6: Well, it's hard to say. I was talking to a retired Army general who said, you know, with all the firings, removing people, reaching into the colonel's list and pulling them off, this officer, retired officer, said it's going to take two generations to fix this problem. Mm-hmm. So there's a concern about that. Also, you know, should the Democrats take the House and maybe the Senate, but looks like they'll likely take the House, that could have a break on some of these suggestions, recommendations from Secretary Hegseth, including, you know, not having tenured civilians at the service academies and so forth. And I think he'll be asked to explain why you're removing some of these generals and admirals, and also why you're reaching into the ranks of the colonels and pulling them off the list. I talked to one guy on the Hill who said, you know, we're not getting a lot of information at all from the Pentagon. That could change if the Democrats take the House. He said, I hope we don't have to use our subpoena power.
7: Hmm. Peter, your thoughts, I mean, how much of an impact could the midterms have on how Secretary Hegseth moves forward?
5: Well, as soon as the House reassembles, or returns, I should say, there's a privileged resolution on the impeachment of Secretary Hegseth that they'll have to vote for. And if the chambers change political party, then that there will be a lot more pressure on the administration to get us out of this low information environment. There is a risk, though. And that is that the Democrats could overcorrect and swing the pendulum hard in the other direction. And if they seek to try to fire everybody who was at all connected with Secretary Hegseth in the way that Hegseth has fired folks who were connected to Milley, that pendulum will swing wildly, and that could make it even more damaging, long-lasting for the military. I will agree with Tom on this. I think Secretary Hegseth already has been a very consequential secretary, and probably the most consequential secretary since Secretary McNamara. He's done more changes and pushed the administration in more new directions than previous secretaries, and it's going to take a while for an equilibrium to return.
7: So, Tom, what are you following in your reporting leading up to the midterms and beyond?
6: Well, does the Guard head into the streets? That's one of the things I'm looking at as a Pentagon reporter. And also, Secretary Hegseth is doing a review of women in ground combat. They're sending their people out and doing investigation at Army bases all around the country. That report is scheduled to come out by the end of the year. And there's a concern among women advocates that they may stop having women in ground combat jobs, armor, infantry, and artillery. So I'm keeping an eye on that.
7: Well, that's Tom Bowman. He's a reporter for NPR's National Desk. He's been covering the Pentagon for over two decades. Also with us, Peter Fever. He's a professor of political science and public policy at Duke. Tom, Peter, thanks to you both.
6: You're welcome.
7: Now, the 1A podcast is a great way to catch up on anything you might have missed. It's where you'll find our best guests and stories each day. Today's producer was Deanna Ferrero, with help from Aileen Humphreys. This program comes to you from WAMU, part of American University in Washington, distributed by NPR. I'm Jen White. Thanks for listening, and we'll talk again tomorrow. This is 1A.

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1: We're a minute and a half away from 3 on a Tuesday afternoon, and we're at the start of All Things Considered here on your NPR station, News 88.7. And on the freeways, they have cleared the wreck heading in on the North Freeway, southbound 45 at Rankin. Still have a couple of problems on the east side of the area. One of them heading out on the Baytown East Freeway. It's been going on now since about noon. So we're heading into hour number 3. That's eastbound I-10. Everything shut down at Sheldon for a vehicle fire cleanup. Going to be stacked up from around the East Sam and heading in on the LaPorte Freeway. Last check, still have the wreck on westbound 225 at the East Sam. You're going to be stop and go after title.
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1: And sunset at 6:53. It'll be cloudy overnight with a low of 77. Could see a pop-up shower, too, between now and sunrise at 7:23. More scattered afternoon showers tomorrow with high of 91. Mid to upper 80s for the high tomorrow, Thursday and Friday. A cold front, or at least a cool front, coming through Friday night into Saturday. Saturday's high only 78. Right now it's 90 with heat index of 101 here at your NPR station, KUHF Houston News 88.7. 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
3: I want to end this war. I have only one goal, to end this war as quick as possible.
4: Ukrainian President Volodymyr Zelensky sits down with NPR as he faces more pressure from both Russia and the United States.
5: For Tuesday, October 13th, this is All Things Considered from NPR News.
4: I'm Scott Detrow.
5: And I'm Elsa Chang. Ahead, we'll also hear more about President Trump's diesel deal with Russia.
4: Plus, naturalization ceremonies are a moment of pride for brand new U.S. citizens.
5: But in recent years, fewer of them are taking place.
6: This is something that they've been waiting on for decades. And to snatch it away, I think, just reaffirms the cruelty that is kind of the point of the process, not just a side effect.
4: And a one-time child reality star looks back.
7: There came this point where I realized that what I was being put through as a child was not healthy and it was not natural, and I had to say something.
5: Those stories after this news.
8: Live from NPR News, I'm Lakshmi Singh. President Trump's campaign sprint to war, the midterm elections in 3 weeks, takes him today to Alaska. He embarked on the roughly 3,400-mile trip to help Republican Senator Dan Sullivan fend off a challenge from Democratic former Congresswoman Mary Peltola, whose campaign has emphasized affordability issues. Here's NPR's Franco Ordonez.
9: The president continues to struggle in the polls, but he insists his campaign appearances are helping Republicans in competitive races. The White House says Trump's travel schedule will only intensify over the next few weeks leading up to the midterms. He has stops planned in Georgia, Kentucky, and Florida. The president has focused largely on red states as the campaign seeks to boost enthusiasm with his base. But political strategists warn Trump may actually be doing more harm for his party by stirring up opposition. Franco Ordonez, NPR News, the White House.
8: The new White House press secretary, Katie Zachariah, held her first press briefing today. One of the top issues, the administration's decision to oust U.S. Ambassador to Greece, Kimberly Guilfoyle.
10: We have asked Ambassador Guilfoyle to resign. She has been a wonderful asset to the team, and we wish her well.
8: Guilfoyle, who was once engaged to Donald Trump Jr., resigned amid allegations of misconduct before and during her tenure in Athens. Cornell University has suspended parties at fraternity houses for the rest of the academic year, among other changes in response to a student's allegations of gang rape in 2024. Here's NPR's Alyssa Nedwarny.
11: The university announced a number of changes to strengthen campus safety and better support sexual assault survivors. In addition to banning all parties and social events at fraternity houses, The Ivy League school will also hire staff to help students navigate reporting sexual misconduct and will hire criminal investigators independent of Cornell to investigate allegations of sexual assault on campus. In a letter to the campus, the school's president, Michael Kotlikoff, writes, quote, Cornell must be a place where safety is not an open question. The changes come amid continued frustration and protests from students and faculty on the handling of Jane Doe's 2024 case. Alyssa Nadworny, NPR News, Ithaca, New York.
8: Dwayne Keefe D. Davis is being sentenced to 40 years to life in prison for the 1996 murder of Tupac Shakur. Shakur's sister, Situa Shakur, told the Las Vegas courtroom today both of her children were raised in her grief.
12: They have trust issues, abandonment issues, relationship issues, because the first 10 years of their lives, I really couldn't get over the loss of Tupac.
8: Davis told the court that he plans to appeal. 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
13: Live from News 88.7 in Houston, I'm Gail DeLauder. A new survey from the University of Houston's Hobby School finds former Houston City Council member Letitia Plummer leading in the Harris County judges race. News 88.7's Sarah Gruno reports.
14: Democratic candidate Letitia Plummer is leading by 7 percentage points against former county treasurer and Republican candidate Orlando Sanchez, according to the new survey of likely Harris County voters. Each candidate enjoys some amount of bipartisan support in the race for county judge, a seat held by Democrat Lena Hidalgo for the past 7 years. The survey also finds 71% of likely voters believe Harris County is headed in the wrong direction. That includes 63% of Democrats and 79% of Republicans. I'm Sarah Gruno, News 88.7.
13: Multiple media outlets are reporting Astros manager Joe Espada will reportedly meet with the Seattle Mariners about their open manager's job. Espada's contract with the Astros runs out at the end of the month. I'm Gail DeLauder, News 88.7.
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1: Heading out on Baytown East Freeway, still have the full freeway closure. Eastbound I-10 at Sheldon for an accident investigation. And westbound 225 LaPorte Freeway, a lost load cleanup at the East Belt.
5: This is All Things Considered from NPR News. I'm Ilse Chang in Culver City, California.
4: And I'm Scott Detrow in New York. Ukraine's President Volodymyr Zelensky sat down with NPR for a wide-ranging interview today, and he said a lot. For one thing, Zelensky said the Trump administration has warned that the U.S. may end intelligence sharing with Ukraine unless Ukraine halts long-range drone strikes on Russian oil refineries. President Trump blames these strikes for the high cost of diesel in the U.S. and has lifted sanctions on Russian diesel. Zelensky says this will only prolong the war and kill more Ukrainians. Zelensky talked to NPR's Ukraine correspondent, Joanna Kakissis, in Kyiv. She's with us now. Hey, Joanna.
18: Hey, Scott. How's it going?
4: I'm good. You just saw Zelensky in person. What were your impressions?
18: So, you know, we met in this ornate room in the presidential office. It's a place that's heavily fortified, Russia bombs Kyiv every day now, so the president needs these secure kinds of locations to live in and to stay in. Zelensky was confident. He was relaxed. He was funny. He did wear a suit, though he didn't wear a tie. And today he was very focused on wanting to remind Americans that Ukraine is an ally, one that is worth protecting and investing in, because in the last week, President Trump has blamed Ukraine for high fuel costs, as you mentioned, and President Trump has said Zelensky doesn't want peace. And Trump once again called for Ukrainians to ditch Zelensky through elections, by holding elections. Zelensky told me he has only one thing on his mind right now.
3: I want to end this war. I have only one goal, to end this war as quick as possible. And I'm focusing on it. When somebody wants to change me, you know, of course I'm not comfortable. It's understandable. I think it's understandable for a lot of different people, leaders.
18: So President Zelensky was really careful not to criticize President Trump while acknowledging that there is tension between them.
4: Yeah, and a lot of that tension right now has to do with Trump's decision to lift sanctions on Russian diesel. He says this will bring down prices. What did Zelensky say about this?
18: Well, here's what Zelensky told me today.
3: The decision of President of the United States to up this volume of diesel, of course, will not influence on the price in the United States. I'm sure, yeah, because the volume is not enough, but it's quite enough for Russia to spend more money on the war.
18: So he's saying, like, you know, the Americans won't see the benefit of lifting sanctions on Russian diesel at the gas pump, that they won't see the prices go down, but Ukraine will pay the price. It's going to be suffering a prolonged war as a result.
4: And Trump dropped those sanctions on Russian diesel on Friday because fuel prices have gone up so much in the U.S. It's a big election issue. He blames Ukraine's long-range strikes on Russian oil refineries for those price hikes. What did Zelensky say about that?
18: Well, he told me that the driving force is actually another war, the one in Iran, which has caused a main fuel transport route, the Strait of Hormuz, to be blocked.
3: Mostly people in the world know why the prices on any kind of energy, including diesel, raised up, why they increased. Because of Hormuz, because of blocking the Strait of Hormuz. Everybody understands that.
18: So you called President Trump's Russian diesel announcement a weak decision by a strong partner. So explain why you believe your strong partner, or at least historically, is making a weak decision that benefits Moscow. Why do you think it happened?
3: I don't know all the reasons, and it's a pity. I think that we have to be true partners, strategic partners, and very strong, because I know that United States is very strong, and I hope United States understands that we are strong partners also.
18: Now, Zelensky said repeatedly that Ukraine is always open to assisting the United States, whether it's through economic partnerships or sharing Ukraine's cutting-edge defense technology, which it's innovated during the last 3 or 4 years. Now, Zelensky says Ukraine is grateful for what the U.S. offers, too, including the sharing of intelligence that helps Ukraine spot ballistic missiles, which actually just fell here just before you called.
4: Now, did Zelensky confirm that U.S. intelligence sharing has stopped?
18: Well, Zelensky told me that it hasn't happened yet, but that there has been a warning that it might.
3: They told my generals, not to me. Yeah, but if to be honest, did we get any messages that it can be stopped if, yes?
18: Yeah.
3: Yes, my generals told me that on the level of military people, they've got this information.
18: Yeah, like they've said that they're threatening to stop it.
3: So they've got the information that it can be stopped.
18: And President Trump said today that actually this intelligence sharing hasn't stopped. He confirmed that. But, you know, if Donald Trump does change his mind, and that's what Ukraine is worried about, if that happens, it could be disastrous for Ukrainians.
4: That is NPR's Joanna Kakissis in Kyiv with reporting and an interview with President Zelensky. Thank you so much.
18: You're welcome.
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16: There are some shows that you don't just listen to, you look forward to them. 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
15: Yes, I mean, it brings people together. 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
16: I know for me, it's getting ready. 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I don't even really want to think. 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More and more, I'm learning all about the city and, most importantly, the people who live there.
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1: And since Juliana mentioned traffic, I might as well do some. Eastbound I-10, Baytown East Freeway, still have the wreck investigation shutting down all lanes at Sheldon. Eastbound 225, your best alternate there. And on 225, westbound direction at LaPorte, a loss load cleanup at the East Sam. It is stop and go after title.
0: Letitia Plummer and Orlando Sanchez face off for Harris County Judge in Decision 2026, the Harris County Judge Debate, Thursday, October 22nd at 7 p.m. on News 88.7.
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1: We'll have a cloudy night with a low of 77, some scattered afternoon showers tomorrow, and high of 91. Right now it's 90, heat index 101 at the UH campus at 320.
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23: And I'm Juana Summers. Even if this theme song doesn't ring a bell,
24: it might be a crazy life,
25: but it's our life.
23: At some point, you probably heard of John and Kate Plus 8, one of the most popular reality TV shows of the late aughts. It featured Pennsylvania parents John and Kate Goslin, their twin daughters, and their sextuplets, who were toddlers when the show started in 2007.
26: It was fun in the beginning, before things got out of control.
23: That is one of the sextuplets, Colin Goslin, now grown up, and he's out with a new book that includes disturbing allegations against his mom, Kate. So we do

0: that what I was being put through as a child was not healthy and it was not natural. And I had to say something. I had to push back against that.
1: Gosselin's memoir is called In the Shadow of Eight, Surviving the Reality of My Childhood. And he's actually back on reality TV now on the competition series Special Forces. He's been doing press for that and for his book. So when I talked with him recently, his voice was a bit worn, but his emotions seemed clear, especially about what happened when his parents split up in 2009. It put a ton of tabloid scrutiny on the family. And as Colin Gosselin told me, it was all just really tough to process as a kid.
0: What I didn't know was that in the public, there was this super messy divorce. As an adult, when I learned all of that, it was just heartbreaking that they were, you know, especially my father was dragged through the mud in the way that he was.
1: In your book, you make some really serious allegations about being isolated in the house. That's a pattern that you say went on for 2 years. I'll note that your mother, through her attorney, has previously denied all allegations of abuse. But at the time, Colin, what did you understand about why this was happening to you?
0: I mean, I was being forced to perform.
1: Yeah.
0: When I spoke up against that, I was punished. Mm-hmm. And my mom retaliated because I did not want to be a part of her program. Mm-hmm.
1: I know that this is a bit of a challenging question, but I wonder, when you talk about the abuse that you endured in that house, tell us specifically what you mean.
0: My mom was very, very physical with me, and it was just me. My mom would hit me. She would pull my ear, open hand, slap me, push me, yank me around. At one point, she had zip-tied my ankles and wrists together and kept me bound and locked in my room. And beyond that, there was just years and years of mental and emotional abuse, and just anything that would, as a child, would make you just want to just give it all up. I mean, years I endured that.
1: When a child says something is wrong or alleges abuse, there are supposed to be adults and institutions who are capable of recognizing it and stepping in and intervening. Do you feel like there are people that failed you or who didn't ask the right questions on behalf of you and your siblings?
0: Yes, there are many adults, institutions, organizations, networks that did not recognize or chose not to recognize. You know, that's the danger, is that when adults see these things happening, they need to say something.
1: There are so many parts of your memoir that are hard to read, but for me at least, one of the most difficult parts of the book was when you wrote about being medicated and eventually institutionalized. How old were you when that happened, and what were adults telling you about why this was happening to you?
0: I was 11 years old when I was put into the institution. And you asked what adults were telling me. They weren't telling me anything. And I would often ask questions. I mean, for 22 months, I was in this institution. And I did ask. And upon asking, there were no answers.
1: 22 months is a long time for anyone. It feels like a really long time for a kid as young as you were. What got you through it?
0: I've always been a very hopeful person. And so I just had to hope and imagine what my life outside of there could look like. I thought about living with my father and having a normal childhood. And that thought, that hope that letter I wrote could get out to him and could get me out of there, that was my hope.
1: You did write a letter to your father, John Gosselin. Talk about writing that letter to your dad and how you felt when you learned that he'd actually gotten it.
0: I first felt, as I was writing it, that I thought my father resented me. I thought he never wanted to see me. That's what I was told by my mom. And when I learned that he had gotten it, I mean, he told me at one point that he did not know where I was until he received that letter.
1: Wow.
0: When I first came home, we had to learn how to be father and son again. Mm-hmm. Like, we had to really fight to be there.

0: for each other and understand each other and hear each other. And today, I mean, we're like best friends.
1: It's incredible. Colin, children still appear on reality TV shows, increasingly on family influencer content online. You lived through an earlier version of this. What protections do you think need to exist for this new generation of kids who are on our screens, on our phones, on our reels? Protections that you and your siblings didn't have.
0: When it comes down to it, I don't have a huge complex answer. My answer is simple. It's that adults first need to recognize what's going on. And when they see something that is not right, they need to speak up about it.
1: What's your relationship like with your mom and your siblings today?
0: Unfortunately, I have not spoken to my siblings in about 8 years now because my mom told them the story she wanted them to hear about me. But the truth is, they don't know me, and they know only the version that my mom wants them to hear. And I just, like I said, I'm a hopeful person, and I can hope that one day they will get to know me because I love them. I've always loved them.
1: Am I right in remembering that you did, though, live with one of your siblings when you lived with your dad, right?
0: Yes, that's correct. Hannah.
1: What's your relationship like with her today?
0: Oh, we're doing well. We talk here and there. And it's just nice to know that Hannah understands some of where I can come from.
1: Colin, what do you hope comes next for you?
0: I hope that I can keep using my voice. I mean, I don't really have a voice today, and I apologize, but even without a voice, I will still use my voice. I am hoping that if I can change the situation for one child, that makes it all worth it for me.
1: We've been speaking with Colin Gosselin. His new memoir is called In the Shadow of Eight, Surviving the Reality of My Childhood. Colin, thank you so much.
0: Thank you, Anna, for having me.
2: 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Thank you so much.
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4: And here's a really cool thing. 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
5: Hunnam Bay County's freeway, following a 3.5-hour accident investigation, they have started reopening lanes at Sheldon where everything had been shut down. It's going to be solid before the East Sam.
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9: From NPR News, this is All Things Considered. I'm Elsa Chang in Culver City, California.
10: And I'm Scott Detrow, New York. In the world's largest democracy, India, a controversy over voter rolls has triggered protests. NPR's Dia Hadid followed people who turned up in defiance of a government ban on gatherings and joins us now from New Delhi. Hey, Dia.
11: Hi, Scott.
10: So can you unpack for us what triggered these protests in the first place?
11: Yeah, India's Election Commission, which is an ostensibly independent body, had been undertaking a wide-ranging revision of voter rolls, which had listed nearly 980 million names.
10: I mean, that's a lot of names, almost a billion names.
11: Yeah, it's the world's largest democracy after all, and local media outlets found that as this revision progressed, more than 130 million people were either struck off the rolls or threatened with deletion unless they could prove their identities or where they lived, or in some cases, if their parents or grandparents had been on voter rolls 2 decades ago. Now, NPR hasn't been able to confirm those precise numbers, but we've heard similar accounts. And these demands have hit India's most vulnerable the hardest, people who don't have time or money or know-how to get these documents.
10: So what has the Election Commission said about this process?
11: It says it's following the law and that most of the people struck off voter lists had either shifted locations or had duplicate entries or had died. But it's hard to make sense of some of the deletions. Like an 80-year-old man we met at one protest, Omkan Tahyani, he told us that he'd voted his whole life and yet he and half the voters in his village were struck off voter rolls. So critics accuse the Election Commissioner of seeking to disenfranchise people who are unlikely to vote for the ruling Hindu nationalist BJP party, which is led by the Prime Minister, Narendra Modi. And amid this controversy, leaders of a popular youth movement called on people to protest, and the first big gathering was on Saturday in New Delhi.
10: Did people follow through and show up?
11: Well, they did their best. Authorities cracked down. In New Delhi, they issued an order banning gatherings. Even chanting was banned. And to drive home the point, authorities had rigged up loudspeakers to trees across downtown Delhi to politely announce the order.
12: Attention, please. Attention, please.
11: Thousands of police were deployed to barricade roads. Some trains were ordered to bypass the city entirely to prevent out-of-towners from coming. They shut down dozens of metro stations. They cut off the internet in parts of the city and detained protest leaders.
10: Despite all that, though, the protests did still happen?
11: Yeah, people still turned up, even though riot police were rushing on to suspected protesters, holding them by the limbs and hauling them into buses. Local media reported that some 2,500 people were removed, and that meant at any given time, we only saw a few dozen people gathered.
10: Did they try again then after that?
11: They very much did try again. On Monday, thousands of people, many loyal to opposition parties, poured out onto the streets, and the police largely had to stand by. And protesters chanted vote thieves, referring to the election commissioner, who they accuse of being in cahoots with the government, a point they brought home in their next chant, where will you find the election commissioner? In the house of the prime minister.
10: What's the government response been?
11: Today, the powerful interior minister said that the allegations that they'd somehow disenfranchised voters had come from people who were unable to win elections. And leaders of a youth-led protest movement told people to wait for the next gathering. Analysts tell us they actually expect the government to crack down harder in coming days rather than relent, which would show weakness and invite more protests.
10: That is NPR's Dia Hadid in New Delhi. Thank you so much.
11: Thank you, Scott.
9: The road to becoming an American is getting longer for many immigrants. Across the country, naturalization ceremonies are being canceled, while citizenship applications are facing delays and increased scrutiny. Sean McDonald with IdeaStream Public Media reports from a recent ceremony in Ohio.
13: Faith Zenobius Asaya, Tanzania.
14: At a high school auditorium near Cleveland, Faith Asaya took the final step in her immigration journey, the Oath of Allegiance. This moment in September was 5 years in the making. Working as a translator for churches in her native Tanzania, Asaya met the missionary who would become her husband and moved with him to the United States. She navigated the tedious immigration process full of paperwork and tests, and it all led to a joyful and overwhelming day that was months overdue.
15: So help me God. Congratulations.
16: I was supposed to do this 4 months ago. So it was the day I was ready and all that. And then I was told, you know what, it's canceled. You cannot come anymore until we are ready for you.
14: Asaya is not alone. Immigration officials have canceled 13 naturalization ceremonies in Northeast Ohio so far this year. These ceremonies are vanishing because fewer people are becoming citizens under President Donald Trump's policies. The numbers are stark. In 2024 and 2025, officials approved 70,000 naturalizations a month. But this year, the average dropped to 22,000. And Ohio has seen an almost 50% drop in new citizens. The application backlog is growing, and processing times have doubled from 6 to 13 months. U.S. Citizenship and Immigration Services told NPR in a statement that the Biden administration, quote, rubber-stamped applications, and now there's more rigorous screening. The agency has started doing additional background checks and closer reviews of refugee claims.
15: It's very effective in terms of gumming up the system. They've done a great job of that.
14: Attorney Maya Lugassi with Brown Immigration Law says rules change quickly and without warning. One example came in late 2025. Trump issued a travel ban and paperwork for immigrants from 39 countries was held for review. A federal court overturned the policy 8 months later. Immigration officials have even said they'll resume neighborhood investigations, where officers visit immigrants' homes or workplace to determine whether they have, quote, good moral character. Immigration attorney Richard Herman says these delays take a psychological toll.
17: There's nothing like it, I don't think, in U.S. history in terms of the number of memos, policy changes, restrictions. I mean, I've been practicing immigration law for over 30 years. I've never seen this chaos and aggression and hostility ever.
14: Cleveland City Council member Tanmay Shaw experienced the immigration process firsthand when he helped his parents prepare for naturalization interviews as a child. He says citizenship is about more than pride. It comes with rights and protections.
18: This is something that they've been waiting on for decades, and to snatch it away the way this administration has it, I think just reaffirms the cruelty that is, you know, kind of the point of the process, not just a side effect.
14: Despite any delays, the day Faith Asaya became an American was filled with joy. She smiled and celebrated with her husband and daughter, taking photos to remember the ceremony.
16: It's so exciting and a relief, you know, knowing that, okay, now I'm going to be settled.
14: And there was one more celebration to come, surprising her mom, who didn't know the ceremony was back on. For NPR News, I'm Sean McDonnell in Cleveland.

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1: All right, if you find yourself smiling at something you heard on News 88.7, you already know why we're here today. Okay, this is it. Only about 16 minutes left this hour to reach our $5,000 goal. I'm Jim Kovacic.
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3: At 3:49, taking a look at the freeways, eastbound I-10 heading out Baytown East. That's in recovery mode now from right around the East Sam for an earlier wreck investigation that had shut down all lanes at Sheldon. And the westbound side of 225 heading in LaPorte Freeway, that's unwinding fairly well from an earlier loss load cleanup at the East Sam.
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6: Okay, there are plenty of legal and political questions surrounding President Trump's deal to get Russia to release more oil to the U.S. and global markets. And of course, a lot of Americans are wondering how that deal could affect the price of diesel. NPR energy reporter Willa Rubin joins us now to talk about all of this. Hi, Willa.
7: Hi, Elsa.
6: Hi. Okay, so give us the lay of the land here. What is happening with the price of diesel in the U.S. right now?
7: Well, it hit an all-time high a few weeks ago, which is important for the U.S. economy. Mm-hmm. You know, our industrial supply chain relies on diesel. Tractors that farmers use, trucks that bring your food from farms eventually to the grocery store. If diesel is expensive, that contributes to the price of everything that you buy. Now, the price of a gallon has come down a little bit since that September high. On average, it's now $6.27, according to AAA. But that is still really high. Diesel is about $2.60 more than this time last year.
6: Okay, and explain this to me. What did President Trump say about how he expects this deal would work exactly?
7: Yeah, so in a post on Truth Social on Friday, President Trump said that Russia had agreed to release 300,000 tons of diesel to the U.S. and to global markets immediately. But like, is that a little or a lot in terms of how much the U.S. actually uses?
6: Yeah, which is it?
7: Yeah. So to put this in context for the rest of October, Will O'Neill is an analyst at S&P Global Energy. He's a follower of all things diesel.
8: Because I could even do some quick Excel math. So 300,000 tons over the course of 20 days.
7: I love that you broke out an Excel spreadsheet mid-conversation.
8: That's what I do. That's my job.
7: So he figured out that if you convert tons to barrels, and the U.S. uses up to 4 million barrels a day, the entire amount expected to be released in October adds up to about half the diesel the U.S. uses in just one day.
8: It's drops in the bucket.
7: Drops in the bucket. And if you do some more math using the entire amount expected to be released over the coming months, O'Neill said it adds up to about 9 days worth.
6: But let me ask you this. Is Russia really in any position to export all of this diesel?
7: Analysts in the U.S. don't know, but what they do know is that Russia's refinery capacity has been significantly reduced by Ukraine's strikes. O'Neill says it's probably reduced 40 to 45% of their capacity.
8: Ukrainian drone strikes have taken so much of its refining capacity offline that it just simply doesn't have the diesel production to send to global markets.
7: He says this deal does not change that reality. Russia has had an export ban since July, though they partially lifted it on Saturday. Also worth noting, the U.S. has had wide-ranging sanctions on Russian energy since its full-scale invasion of Ukraine in 2022. On Friday, the Treasury Department announced it was temporarily waiving sanctions on diesel for about 6 months. And this has gotten some pushback from members of Congress on both sides of the aisle. This is a really complicated situation, Elsa, with a lot of moving parts.
6: Clearly. Okay, if Russia really can bring this diesel to market, could that help lower prices in the U.S., you think, eventually?
7: Big picture, what drives diesel prices is global demand. And there's a global diesel deficit right now. A good chunk of that is due to the war in Iran. Claudio Galimberti is a partner and chief economist at Rystad Energy. He says the world is missing up to 1.5 million barrels per day that normally come from the Middle East and another million barrels that would come from Russia.
9: So it's a huge gap, and this deal only addresses a very small portion of that.
6: Okay, well, I'm no economist, but it sounds like he doesn't think this will really lower prices all that much. Am I getting that right?
7: Yeah. Analysts told me we will only start to see big, meaningful drops in prices by solving these bottlenecks, by ending the wars.
6: That is NPR's Willa Rubin. Thank you so much, Willa.
7: Thank you so much, Elsa.

0: From the moment you wake up to your drive home, Houston Public Media is right there with you. And we want to give Stephen a shout. He just gave. Thank you, Stephen. I'm Jim Kovacic.
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1: You know, Houston is a city with millions of stories. Houston and all the surrounding cities, like Galveston. I know I really enjoy reporting on Galveston stories every day, being the Galveston County Bureau reporter. I truly love highlighting local stories. Recently, I told a story about Ron. You might know him as the island hero who hands out cold waters along 61st Street in Galveston. You know what I'm talking about. But recently, he was moved to a different location, and he's struggling to get business. So I was able to tell his story, raise awareness to his business and his new location. And those are just the types of stories that we're able to tell here at Houston Public Media.
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3: It's 4 o'clock on a Tuesday afternoon here on your NPR station, News 87. Our news problem on the screen is on the North Loop, the connector ramp from westbound 610 to southbound I-45. We've got a wreck blocking that. And eastbound I-10, Baytown East Freeway, that's still recovering from the East SAM from an earlier wreck investigation at Sheldon.
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3: It'll be cloudy overnight, low 77, the average low 62. We won't be getting anywhere near that until the weekend. Right now it's 90, heat index 101. 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
6: Live from NPR News in Washington, I'm Ryland Barton. Ukrainian President Volodymyr Zelensky says the Trump administration has warned it could cut off intelligence sharing unless the country stops drone strikes on Russian oil refineries. NPR's Joanna Kakissis spoke to Zelensky.
7: Zelensky told NPR that the Trump administration's decision to lift sanctions on Russian diesel will not bring down fuel prices. He says the Iran war has blocked fuel transport through the Strait of Hormuz.
8: Mostly people in the world know why the prices on any kind of energy, including diesel, raised up. Why they increased? Because of blocking the Strait of Hormuz. Everybody understand that.
7: President Trump blames Ukraine for rising diesel prices. He has demanded Ukraine stop its deep strikes on Russian energy sites. Zelensky says Ukraine wants to weaken the Kremlin's ability to wage war. He says Ukraine will not stop these strikes unless Russia also stops attacking Ukraine's energy grid. Joanna Kakissis, NPR News, Kyiv.
6: A judge has sentenced the man convicted for the 1996 killing of rap icon Tupac Shakur. Steve Futterman reports.
9: The judge ruled Dwayne Davis should be sentenced to 40 years to life. Under Nevada law, he will have to serve a minimum of 40 years. And at age 63, it's very unlikely Davis will ever leave prison alive. Before the sentence was announced, the court heard statements from Tupac Shakur's sister and brother. They both talked about the loss they feel, and they also talked about the world missing the potential of Tupac Shakur as he developed as an artist. Throughout the hearing, Dwayne Davis stood, and when the judge announced her sentence, he showed virtually no emotion. For NPR News, I'm Steve Futterman at the County Courthouse in Las Vegas.
6: The window is closing today to register to vote for the midterm elections in some states. NPR's Hansilo Wong reports.
10: There are only hours left for eligible voters to register or update their registration in time for the midterms in Kansas, Louisiana, New Jersey, Oregon, and West Virginia. And there's less than a week left until the next major voter registration deadline on Monday, October 19th. That's in three states, Alabama, Pennsylvania, and South Dakota, as well as Guam. If you're already registered, election officials recommend confirming your status and updating your contact information before the deadline. Voters can be removed from lists, especially if they've recently moved, changed their name, or haven't voted in a while. You can check your voter registration status by visiting your state or territory's official election website. Anzila Wong, NPR News.
6: Pope Leo XIV has lung cancer and had the lower lobe of his right lung removed. The surgery confirmed a diagnosis of lung adenocarcinoma. The 71-year-old was in the operating room for about 3 hours, with the surgery lasting 90 minutes. The Vatican says the surgery was successful with no complication. Oncologists say his prognosis is excellent. This is NPR News.
11: Live from News 88.7 in Houston, I'm Gail DeLauder. A new University of Houston Hobby School poll of Harris County voters shows Democrat Gina Hinojosa leading Republican incumbent Greg Abbott by 16 percentage points in the governor's race. Mark Jones with Rice University's Baker Institute co-authored the study. He says that still isn't a big enough lead in the state's largest county to offset losses Hinojosa is likely to see elsewhere.
12: If Abbott is able to perform as well in Harris County as this poll indicates, then he should still be well positioned to win statewide, albeit by a much smaller margin than back in 22, let alone in 2018 or 2014.
11: The poll also shows Democrat James Tallarico with a 22-point lead over Republican Ken Paxton among likely Harris County voters in the Senate race. I'm Gail DeLauder, News 88.7.
0: If you love discovering new stories and perspectives right here in Texas, you're in the right place. I'm Jim Kovacic.
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3: On the North Loop, we have a wreck blocking the connector ramp to southbound 45 North Freeway and eastbound I-10 Baytown East, still unwinding from an earlier wreck investigation at Sheldon. It's 4:06.
13: From NPR News, this is All Things Considered. I'm Elsa Chang in Culver City, California.
14: And I'm Scott Detrow in New York. With the midterms just 3 weeks away, President Trump is on his way to Alaska to hold a campaign rally. This is one of a string of stops the president is making this week in states with competitive House and Senate races.
15: I'm doing a rally at night. In the last week, I'll probably be doing two or three a day. I don't know why the hell I'm doing it. I'm not running, but I am running. And you're going to promise me you're going to get out and vote. Does everybody promise they're going to vote in this?
14: That was Trump last night in Youngstown, Ohio. We're joined now by NPR senior political correspondent Tamara Keith, who is watching the president's travel schedule and more. Hey, Tam.
16: Hey, Scott.
14: Alaska doesn't really feel like a competitive midterm state most cycles. This is pretty consistently Republican.
16: Yeah, I mean, President Trump won there by 13 points just 2 years ago, but polling shows the Senate race is very competitive, and there are a few factors making this race extra interesting. The incumbent is Republican Dan S. Sullivan, and the middle initial matters because there is another Dan Sullivan in this race as well. Mm-hmm. Meanwhile, the Democratic candidate, Mary Peltola, is the last Democrat to have won statewide in Alaska, and she's uniquely suited to the state. The fact that the president is going all the way to Alaska is a sign that this midterm year is unlike anything we've seen in a while.
14: Ohio, Alaska, where else is Trump going?
16: The Republican Party just announced that next week he's going to Kansas, a state that Trump won by 16 points in 2024. This week, he has stops in Arizona, Montana, Georgia, and Kentucky. But that Kentucky stop is more about getting into the Cincinnati media market back in Ohio.
14: Okay, so campaigns are talking with money and with travel, right? So what do these stops tell you about where the competitive races are?
16: Overall, the trend is quite clear. This is a midterm year with an unpopular president, and Republicans are playing defense in a whole lot of places that would have been considered safe seats even just a few months ago. Does that mean that Democrats are going to win all of these races? Probably not. But if Republicans are spending money on defense, they aren't spending money on offense, and the triage has really started to begin now.
14: Yeah, and you have some reporting about these pro-Trump TV ads the U.S. government was paying to broadcast with tax dollars. What's the latest?
16: Yeah, those ads promoting the president and his policies have been wildly unpopular, in part because they ended with the tagline, paid for by the U.S. government. And you might remember that on October 5th, President Trump announced that he would have his MAGA Inc. super PAC take over paying for them. Well, they kept airing for another week with the bill going to taxpayers, according to data from Ad Impact. The government spent another $10 million after Trump announced it would stop, only finally facing a temporary court order did the ads come down yesterday. Mm-hmm. Today, Ad Impact's database shows three of them are back up, paid for by MAGA Inc., though so far that buy is much smaller than when taxpayers were footing the bill.
14: I mean, why were these ads running in the first place?
16: You know, the White House insisted they were public service announcements meant to promote patriotism. But remember what President Trump says at nearly every rally these days? Please vote like I'm on the ballot. The president and his political team have decided the best way to motivate their voters is to put the president front and center.
14: That is NPR's Tamara Keith. Thank you so much.
16: You're welcome.
13: Okay, to Cornell University. Cornell University has banned parties at fraternity houses for the rest of the academic year. That's among several changes that the university announced today in response to a former student's allegations of gang rape in October 2024.
17: Justice for Jane Doe!
18: Justice for Jane Doe!
17: Conflict Club has got to go!
13: Protesters gathered today in downtown Ithaca to show support for that student who's known as Jane Doe and to criticize the university president, Michael Kotlikoff. NPR's Alyssa Nadworny is in Ithaca and joins us now. Hi, Alyssa.
19: Hello.
13: Hi. Okay, so tell us about what's happening where you are at this very moment. I hear the protests are continuing.
19: That's right. I'm in downtown Ithaca. There's about several hundred people gathered to protest right in front of me. They're protesting against sexual assault on campus, the actions of Cornell over the Jane Doe case. We've had speakers from Cornell, from local Ithaca College. There's been professors and activists. And they cheered today when the news broke that Cornell was going to ban fraternity parties.
13: Yeah, tell us more about that. What are all these changes that Cornell's announced?
19: Well, they announced changes to strengthen campus safety and better support sexual assault survivors. So Kotlikoff, Cornell's president, wrote a letter to the campus. In it, he said it was clear to him that, quote, women on the campus were still questioning whether they were safe. And in addition to banning all parties and social events at frat houses, they've also agreed to hire staff to help students as they navigate reporting sexual misconduct. And they're going to hire criminal investigators independent of Cornell to investigate allegations of sexual assault. Now, these changes come as there's a lot of frustration and protests still brewing, you know, over the handling of this case.
13: Yeah. Well, those changes sound sort of encouraging. What's been the reaction from campus so far to all of them?
19: Well, I talked with the sophomore, John Hartnett. He's with Students for Democratic Cornell, one of the organizations behind the student protests here.
20: We're not impressed at all. It's a clear sign that administration is feeling the heat and that they can be moved.
19: He called the changes a half measure and said that banning frats was not a long-term solution to systematic issues at the university.
20: A half measure on sexual assault prevention and reform is continuing to leave a number of people, especially women on this campus, vulnerable and unsafe.
13: Well, of course, all of this is coming a day before Cornell's Faculty Senate is set to meet. Is that right?
19: That's right. Yeah, the plan for Wednesday's meeting is to begin discussing a proposed vote of no confidence in the university's administration. Also, this is a really rare move. It's really meant to clearly communicate frustration and mishandling of Jane Doe's case. I talked with Julia Chang. She's a professor of Hispanic studies and gender studies. She told me trust is still eroded on campus. That hasn't changed because of the news today.
21: This is, you know, the only way I think that through official channels, the faculty can come together and take collective action and say, we're fed up with this administration. I just can't see any way out of this without somebody else coming from the outside to say, we're taking over now and we're here to listen to you about how things can be different.
19: Now, in addition to the Faculty Senate meeting tomorrow, the Board of Trustees, which fires and hires the university president, will meet later this week on campus. And student groups have told me that they will also be there protesting that meeting.
13: That is NPR's Alyssa Nadworny in Ithaca. Thank you so much, Alyssa.
19: Thanks, too.
13: Public radio has been an American tradition for more than 50 years. 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
4: Nearly 5 million people, and one office touches almost everything in their lives. Emergency response, public health, billions in spending decisions. That's the Harris County judge. And this November, that seat's open. Letitia Plummer and Orlando Sanchez face off in Decision 2026, the Harris County judge debate. Thursday, October 22nd at 7 p.m. on News 88.7.
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3: Still have the wreck on the connector ramp from the westbound side of 610 North Loop to get to southbound 45. And we still have a couple of lanes closed related to an accident investigation on the eastbound side of I-10 Baytown East Freeway right around Shelton. It's 420.
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14: It's All Things Considered from NPR News. I'm Scott Detrow.
13: And I'm Elsa Chang. All right, two Americans have just been awarded the Nobel Prize in Economics. Robert Hall of Stanford University and Michael Woodford of Columbia University are being honored for their work on how to bring stability to cycles of economic boom and bust. But they base their macroeconomic models off of their microeconomic research into how people actually decide to buy stuff and how businesses actually decide to price that stuff. Economist Michael Woodford is with us now. Welcome and congratulations on winning the Nobel Prize. I don't get to say that every day on the show.
8: I don't get to hear it every day either. Thanks a lot.
13: So what were your first thoughts when you found out you got the Nobel Prize?
8: Well, I wasn't terribly awake, I'm afraid. I was trying to sleep when they called.
13: Of course.
8: Yeah, because it

0: work apply to that example?
1: Well, a thing that is particularly central to my work is stressing the extent to which decisions that people make often are forward-looking, are not just a response to immediate conditions, but have to also take into account where you think things are headed. In the case of changes in costs that people have some reason to think is probably very temporary, I think often prices don't respond, that something that you think is likely to be lasting is going to be more likely to encourage people more quickly to already price it into the prices they're charging. And so this issue of the extent to which people are able to make good guesses about where things are headed is something that the work that I've done particularly stresses.
0: Okay, let me give you another concrete example.
1: Sure.
0: So like yesterday, the president of the Cleveland Federal Reserve Bank said that she heard from a business owner who's planning to raise prices more than his costs have gone up because he just expects those costs to keep climbing. How concerning is that when businesses start to anticipate higher costs and raise their own prices in response, maybe disproportionately?
1: Well, I think that illustrates that it isn't just the current costs that are going to matter for that decision. It matters a lot what people think about where they could be going, you know, their guesses, their fears. And that's one reason why my work has stressed the idea that policymakers should be concerned about trying to give people reassurances about, you know, not false reassurances, but if they themselves intend not to let certain things happen or to make them not very likely to happen, that being able to communicate that to the public so that their expectations about where things can go are in fact not significantly out of line with what really happened, that actually is important for the economy.
0: If I could just jump in, because you're talking about something very important. You have stressed in your work that policymakers should make an effort to communicate clearly and accurately and in proportion so that families and businesses can plan accordingly. How do you think Congress or President Trump or the Federal Reserve are doing on that front, on their communication skills? What do you think?
1: Well, of course, it's a challenging thing. You know, I don't want to imply that I could just communicate much better than them. And, you know, but often policymakers don't think as much as they should about how important this is to their role. I think that often they take the view that it's enough to react to whatever is happening once it happens. You should think about the fact that your behavior being predictable actually has big benefits for the economy, and that people can see that this fits into a pattern of behavior that they can count on.
0: So in this time where people are quite focused on affordability, what advice do you have for people out there feeling just unsettled and unsure about the state of the economy right now? Any words of assurance or warning?
1: Well, I certainly understand why it's an issue. I mean, it's not that economists should tell people to calm down. I think that it's appropriate for the government to indicate that it's keeping its eye on this issue and to use monetary policy, make it clear that there is a commitment to keeping an eye on prices. I think it is, to some extent, it's a failure of public policy to not have kept a better lid on things.
0: Michael Woodford, co-winner of the Nobel Prize in Economics. Thank you and congratulations again, Professor Woodford.
1: Thanks.
2: The White House says it has asked Kimberly Guilfoyle to resign as ambassador to Greece amid mounting reports of misconduct. NPR's Michelle Kellerman reports this comes a week after Secretary of State Marco Rubio visited with her in Athens.
3: Kimberly Guilfoyle is a prominent figure in Trump's MAGA movement, a former Fox News commentator once engaged to Donald Trump Jr. Her firing was announced by the new White House press secretary, Katie Zachariah.
4: We have asked Ambassador Guilfoyle to resign.
3: President Trump played down his relationship with her, saying she dated his son a long time ago. Speaking near his new helipad, the president says he has not spoken to Guilfoyle.
5: I didn't speak to her, but... He will not be there. I didn't like what I read.
3: The Wall Street Journal has been publishing numerous allegations about Guilfoyle accepting improper gifts and offering to use her influence in the Trump administration in return for paying off her credit.

0: Card bill. Secretary of State Marco Rubio sounded frustrated when reporters asked him about this during his visit last week to Athens.
1: You guys somehow walk around thinking that because some source told you something and you reported it, it's the gospel. It's not the gospel. It's not the gospel for me.
0: The State Department's Inspector General's office would not comment on reports of an investigation into Guilfoyle's alleged misconduct. Guilfoyle has rejected all allegations, posting on social media that she will vigorously defend her name, reputation, and integrity. Retired Ambassador Eric Rubin, who used to head the State Department's union, says this all looks bad for the United States.
2: I think Europeans are snickering. I think they're people in Greece who are snickering, and that's not good for us. We should have somebody who's respected and who carries the weight of the position.
0: In the past, about 60% of America's ambassadors were career Foreign Service officers, but that's down to about 5% as Trump names mostly political ambassadors.
2: And some of it is just friends, cronies, and donors. And again, it's always, we've always had some of those in every administration, but not in these numbers.
0: The ranking Democrat on the House Foreign Affairs Committee, Congressman Gregory Meeks, is vowing to press for further investigations into Guilfoyle, telling NPR, quote, serving as a U.S. ambassador is a position of public trust, not a business opportunity. Michelle Kellerman, NPR News, the State Department.
3: The midterm elections, inflation, extreme weather. We try to keep you as informed as possible, but also...
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7: 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I'm Jim Kovacic.
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9: Heading out on the Baytown East Freeway, eastbound I-10, that's down to the left lane at Magnolia for a wreck investigation that has gone on since right around noon. You're going to be at a crawl from the East Sam. And on the South Loop, 610 eastbound after I-45, a stalled flatbed taking up two center lanes.
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9: We'll have an overnight low of 77 under cloudy skies, about a 40% chance of rain tomorrow, and high of 91. Right now it's 90 at 435.
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13: It's All Things Considered from NPR News. I'm Scott Detrow in New York.
14: And I'm Elsa Chang in Culver City, California. It has been 90 years since the U.S. government publicly executed someone. Since then, the idea of public executions in the U.S. has largely been forgotten. But last week, Secretary of Defense Pete Hegseth announced that the Pentagon would live stream the execution of the man convicted in the 2009 attack on Fort Hood. And some religious scholars see this proposal as one rooted in Hegseth's particular brand of Christian nationalism. NPR domestic extremism correspondent Odette Youssef joins us now to discuss. Hi, Odette.
15: Hey, Elsa.
14: Hey. Okay, so let's just back up a bit. Can you just please remind everyone about what happened in the attack on Fort Hood 17 years ago?
15: Sure. So on November 5th of 2009, a U.S. Army major named Nidal Hassan killed 13 people and injured another 32 in what's since been called the worst terrorist attack on U.S. soil since September 11th, 2001. Now, Hassan was an army psychiatrist who was radicalized into violent Islamist extremism. And after the attack, Elsa, investigations found that there were numerous failures over the course of his time in the military. Peers and superiors were aware of his radicalization, but there was no meaningful action taken to discipline or remove him.
16: And now he may be the first American to be publicly executed by the federal government in, nearly a century? How is the Pentagon explaining this decision?
15: Well, Hegseth talks about this as a deterrent to possible future similar attacks. But I spoke with Julie Ingersoll about this. She's a professor of religious studies at the University of North Florida, and she's an expert on the church that Hegseth belongs to, called the Communion of Reformed Evangelical Churches. And Ingersoll told me that when she heard about this public execution by firing squad, her thoughts immediately went to Hegseth's religious background.
17: Part of their theology is the dominion mandate. So building a theocracy is a religious act for them. And executing infidels is part of that theocratic vision.
16: Wow. Just those words like infidels, theocratic vision. Can you just help us understand why she's using words like that there?
15: Yeah, so, you know, within certain strands of Christian nationalism, including the CREC, there is a belief that they have a mandate to impose their interpretation of Christianity over all aspects of life. So also they speak of building God's dominion on earth. You know, some people use the word theocracy when they describe this project. You know, the more technically correct term may be theonomy, meaning, you know, government by God or subject to God's authority.
16: Mm-hmm.
15: As for the term infidels here, this refers to Hegseth's particular apparent animus toward Islam. You know, Hegseth has tattoos valorizing the medieval crusades. One of his books is titled American Crusade, and he's written critically about increases in Muslim populations in England and in the U.S. So all of this, you know, paired with a pretty unanimous support for the death penalty within the church that Hegseth belongs to, you know, that's how you get this proposal to live stream an execution.
16: But there are still questions about whether this public execution will actually happen, right? Because Vice President J.D. Vance expressed his discomfort with this whole idea just last week. And if this doesn't go forward, do you see the discussion around public execution going away anytime soon?
15: So, you know, this is, I think, what's particularly concerning to Ingersoll, as well as Matthew Taylor, another religious expert I spoke to. Both of them told me that in some ways the damage is already done just by the public proposal of this method of justice. And that's because, you know, an idea that lies at the very extreme end of what the public considers acceptable policy has now been put forth by a powerful cabinet member.
16: Right.
15: And so just that itself shifts the boundaries of the conversation. You know, what was once unthinkable, unsayable, has been said. And so people are now considering this. And that is how, you know, more generally, Elsa, we see extremist ideas shift the public conversation.
16: That is NPR domestic extremism correspondent Odette Youssef. Thank you, Odette.
15: Thanks for having me.
13: NASA has just hit a milestone that is truly out of this world. Sorry about that. The Mars rover Perseverance set a new record for the longest distance traveled by an off-Earth vehicle. Here's NPR science reporter Ari Daniel.
18: Perseverance is a lot of things to Katie Stack Morgan, the project scientist for the rover. Above all, she finds the robot inspirational.
19: I think of Perseverance as an intrepid explorer.
18: When it touched down on Mars a bit more than 5.5 years ago, the rover began its mission in the Jezero crater, where researchers believe there may have once been an ancient lake.
19: Our exploration culminated in our discovery of a potential biosignature in some rocks within the river valley that fed the crater.
18: That is, they may have found possible evidence of life, a collection of minerals whose formation, at least on Earth, would have involved microorganisms.
19: And so the question is, did Martian microbes drive these reactions?
18: After that, Perseverance was sent to the rim of the crater to look at some very old rocks
19: that really represent probably about the first 500 million years of solar system history.
18: All this science required the rover to rove, which was enabled by a self-driving capacity that allowed it to plan its own best course to get to a destination over and over again. And now it's notched its 28th mile on the Martian surface.
19: There's very specific windows when it can drive, and it's moving pretty slowly. But still, for a Mars rover, 28 miles is a really big deal.
18: And it's a new record for total drive distance on another world.
19: This is the culmination of really decades of technological advancement in how we explore the solar system and the capabilities that we bring to other planets.
18: A big part of Perseverance's purpose was to collect material from the Martian surface so that one day another mission might return those samples to Earth.
19: I certainly want those samples back, and I want them back as soon as possible.
18: But this part of the program has an uncertain future. Its hefty price tag put it in the crosshairs of the federal government earlier this year. It makes Philip Christensen, a planetary geologist at Arizona State University, furious.
20: Here we were poised, ready to do probably the most important bit of science we could do at Mars, and it's just come to a grinding halt. So it's extremely frustrating.
18: But Christensen says he's an optimist, and he's hopeful the samples will one day make their way to Earth. In the meantime, he says that what Perseverance has been able to achieve in the last half decade is nothing short of miraculous.
20: It really is the epitome of exploration. You never know what's going to be over the next hill, around the next corner. Going those 28 miles, every foot of that terrain has been a discovery.
18: A stunning string of accomplishments for the longest off-world road trip. For NPR News, I'm Ari Daniel.
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9: 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The big problem of the afternoon is still with us. Eastbound I-10, Baytown East Freeway, still have a right lane blocked from Magnolia for a fatal wreck investigation. It's about an hour to get from the East Sam to Spur 330. Your main alternate, eastbound 225, that's going to be backed up from East Boulevard. It's about 35 minutes or so from East Boulevard to 146. And on the South Loop, still have the stall on the eastbound side of 610, approaching 225, a flatbed taking up a couple of center lanes.
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22: The hot new thing to study in college is content creation. An increasing number of schools are offering classes and even majors and minors in the art of influencing. Arkansas Tech University launched their digital content creation degree about 3 years ago, and Charlie Randall is a senior in that program, where he's also pursuing a double major in theater. He hopes to use the degrees to break into voice acting.
0: I know it's all about networking in the acting world, so I know content creation is huge for networking, so I love that.
22: So what does a degree in content creation actually look like? What kinds of classes do you take?
0: My first class that was really like content creation was a class called Social Media Influencing. It's a data-driven class that teaches you like these videos that have people greeting their audience in the beginning. It shows that they have a more higher view count, or if like one has like a better thumbnail, they have better clickability rate and everything. It's just a lot of just in-depth things about content creation, what works, what doesn't work.
22: This is a relatively new field of study. Up till now, most people have just kind of been figuring it out on their own. So why take this as a college program?
0: If you want to get into content creation and you are too afraid to, or you don't know anything about it, but you still want to have some kind of degree in life just so you can have something that sets you in stone, I think digital content creation is for those people. It makes you do it. It makes you put content out there.
22: So what videos that you've done have been the most successful, and have you had any surprises?
0: Well, it's always the videos that you never think you're going to do well that do well. It was me introducing one of my friends who've acted in like a previous video, and it just did really well. And I think it was because I added editing to it. There's a weird like teleporting effect that I made him teleport into the frame. And I think that like attracted attention. It was right at the beginning of the video. And that's the thing we also learn is a hook for videos. You have to learn how to get their attention right at the beginning. And I think that was why it got a lot of views. But yeah, I mean, I don't have too many videos on my channels right now. I actually have cleaned all of my videos off one of them because I want to restart. But I'm really using this college as a time not to really post, but to get prepared to.
22: So how does what you've learned in content creation help you get where you want to be as a voice actor?
0: For content creation helping me in the acting world, I plan on using content and making videos to show my acting. And so I have like that digital portfolio basically of me acting. And so when someone's like, hey, do you have a portfolio of you doing this thing or doing some kind of acting? I'm like, oh yeah, I have a full-on YouTube channel.
22: That was Charlie Randall, a senior majoring in digital content creation at Arkansas Tech. Erica Soderstrom produced this episode. I'm Megan McCarty-Carino, and that's Marketplace Tech. This is APM.
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9: And at 5 o'clock on a Tuesday afternoon, it's All Things Considered on your NPR station, News 88.7. And on the West Loop southbound side of 610, we've got a wreck at Bel Air taking up two left lanes. On the South Loop eastbound direction of 610, at last check, we still have the stalled flatbed taking up the center lane as you approach 225 and eastbound I-10 Baytown East Freeway right lane blocked for a wreck investigation right around Magnolia. And that's about an hour travel time to get from the East Ham to Spur 330.
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9: Sunset at 6:53. It'll be cloudy overnight with a low around 77. Tomorrow sunrise at 7:23. Some scattered afternoon showers and a high of 91. Right now it's 90. 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
4: Live from NPR News in Washington, I'm Ryland Barton. Cornell University has suspended parties at fraternity houses for the rest of the academic year, among other changes in response to a student's allegations of gang rape in October 2024. NPR's Alyssa Nadworny reports.
5: The university announced a number of changes to strengthen campus safety and better support sexual assault survivors. In addition to banning all parties and social events at fraternity houses, the Ivy League school will also hire staff to help students navigate reporting sexual misconduct and will hire criminal investigators independent of Cornell to investigate allegations of sexual assault on campus. In a letter to the campus, the school's president, Michael Kotlikoff, writes, quote, "Cornell must be a place where safety is not an open question." The changes come amid continued frustration and protests from students and faculty on the handling of Jane Doe's 2024 case. Alyssa Nadworny, NPR News, Ithaca, New York.
4: The Supreme Court will hear a dispute over a watchdog group's effort to get information about the Department of Government Efficiency, also known as DOGE. NPR's Carrie Johnson reports a lower court found DOGE is likely covered by the Freedom of Information Act.
6: Citizens for Responsibility and Ethics in Washington demanded information about DOGE, the agency affiliated with Elon Musk that worked to reshape the federal government. Crew officials wanted to know about DOGE's operations and its role in job cuts. Federal judge in Washington sided with the watchdog group, but the Trump administration called DOGE an advisory panel, not subject to a Freedom of Information law. The high court granted the administration some relief on the emergency docket. Now it will consider the issues more fully. Carrie Johnson, NPR News.
4: The Trump administration is cutting the time refugees have to contest the termination of their status. Critics say the move could put tens of thousands of people who fled persecution and wars in their home countries on a path to deportation. The new policy is part of a broader effort to restrict the program that has served for decades as a pathway to safety for refugees. New research from the AI company Anthropic suggests that some AI might soon be able to replicate inside smart devices. NPR's Jeff Brumfield reports.
10: Anthropic warned that AI models could soon spread inside network devices around the house, including smart refrigerators, televisions, and even robotic vacuum cleaners. Researchers demonstrated such replication inside some cheap TV boxes and with simulations. The researchers warn AI worms would be similar to existing computer viruses, but they would be more adaptable and could be hard to shut down. The best defense against AI and regular viruses alike? A strong password for every smart device in your home. Jeff Brumfield, NPR News.
4: Major U.S. stock indexes closed down today. The S&P 500 edged down a fraction. The Dow fell more than a quarter percent. 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
24: Live from News 88.7 in Houston, I'm Gail DeLauder. A civil rights attorney says federal ICE agents may have violated an immigrant's Fourth Amendment rights when they hit him with a vehicle over the weekend. Ray Foreman told this morning's Houston Matters agents violated Miguel Parra Hernandez's rights, prohibiting unreasonable search and seizure. Foreman says running over Parra Hernandez didn't constitute a reasonable search.
25: Running away from a ICE agent is not against the law. It might not be a very wise move under certain circumstances, but it's not illegal.
24: Parra Hernandez was hospitalized with a broken leg. They've started tearing down the old Greens Point Mall in North Houston. The site will now become home to a $150 million redevelopment project that will transform the property into an industrial park. I'm Gail DeLauder, News 88.7.
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27: You know what? 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
9: Wreck on the southbound 610 West Loop at Bel Air appears to be in the clearing stages, and we still have that stalled big rig on the South Loop eastbound before 225 and the problem eastbound I-10 at Monmouth.
12: This is All Things Considered from NPR News. I'm Ilse Chang in Culver City, California.
13: And I'm Scott Detrow in New York. Ukraine's President Volodymyr Zelensky sat down with NPR for a wide-ranging interview today, and he said a lot. For one thing, Zelensky said the Trump administration has warned that the U.S. may end intelligence sharing with Ukraine unless Ukraine halts long-range drone strikes on Russian oil refineries. President Trump blames these strikes for the high cost of diesel in the U.S. and has lifted sanctions on Russian diesel. Zelensky says this will only prolong the war and kill more Ukrainians. Zelensky talked to NPR's Ukraine correspondent Joanna Kakissis in Kyiv. She's with us now. Hey, Joanna.
14: Hey, Scott. How's it going?
13: I'm good. You just saw Zelensky in person. What were your impressions?
14: So, you know, we met in this ornate room in the presidential office. It's a place that's heavily fortified. Russia bombs Kyiv every day now, so the president needs these secure kinds of locations to live mm-hmm. in and to stay in. Zelensky was confident. He was relaxed. He was funny. He did wear a suit, though he didn't wear a tie. And mm-hmm. today he was very focused on wanting to remind Americans that Ukraine is an ally, one that is worth protecting and investing in, because in the last week, President Trump has blamed Ukraine for high fuel costs, as you mentioned, and President Trump has said Zelensky doesn't want peace. And Trump once again called for Ukrainians to ditch Zelensky through elections, by holding elections. Zelensky mm-hmm. told me he has only one thing on his mind right now.
15: I want to end this war. I have only one goal, to end this war as quick as possible. And I'm focusing on it. When somebody wants to change me, of course I'm not comfortable. It's understandable. I think it's understandable for a lot of different people, leaders.
14: So President Zelensky was really careful not to criticize President Trump while acknowledging that there is tension between them.
13: Yeah, and a lot of that tension right now has to do with Trump's decision to lift sanctions on Russian diesel. He mm-hmm. says this will bring down prices. What did Zelensky say about this?
14: Well, here's what Zelensky told me today.
15: The decision of President of the United States to up this volume of diesel, of course, will not influence on the price in the United States. I'm sure, yeah, because the volume is not enough, but it's quite enough for Russia to spend more money on the war.
14: So he's saying, like, you know, the Americans won't see the benefit of lifting sanctions on Russian diesel at the gas pump. They won't see the prices go mm-hmm. down, but Ukraine will pay the price. It's going to be suffering a prolonged war as a result.
13: And Trump dropped those sanctions on Russian diesel on Friday because fuel prices have gone up so much in the U.S. It's a big election issue. He blamed Ukraine's long-range strikes on Russian oil refineries for those price hikes. What did Zelensky say about that?
14: Well, he told me that the driving force is actually another war, the one in Iran, which has caused a main fuel transport route, the Strait of Hormuz, to be blocked.
15: Mostly people in the world know why the prices on any kind of energy, including diesel, raised up, why they increased. Because of Hormuz, because of blocking the Strait of Hormuz. Everybody understands that.
14: So you called President Trump's Russian diesel announcement a weak decision by a strong partner. So explain why you believe your strong partner, or at least historically, is making a weak decision that benefits Moscow. Why do you think it happened?
15: I don't know all the reasons, and it's a pity. I think that we have to be true partners, strategic partners, and very strong, because I know that United States is very strong, and I hope United States understands that we are strong partners also.
14: Now, Zelensky said repeatedly that Ukraine is always open to assisting the United States, whether it's through economic partnerships or sharing Ukraine's cutting edge defense technology, which it's innovated during the last 3 or 4 years. Now, mm-hmm. Zelensky says Ukraine is grateful for what the U.S. offers, too, including the sharing of intelligence that helps Ukraine spot ballistic missiles, which actually just fell here just before you called.
13: Now, did Zelensky confirm that U.S. intelligence sharing has stopped?
14: Well, Zelensky told me that it hasn't happened yet, but that there has been a warning that it might.
15: They told my generals, not to me. Yeah, but if to honest, did we get any messages that it can be stopped? Yes?
14: Yeah.
15: Yes, my generals told me that on the level of military people, they've got this information.
14: Yeah, like they've said that they're threatening to stop it.
15: So they've got the information that it can be stopped.
14: And President Trump said today that actually this intelligence sharing hasn't stopped. He confirmed that. But, you know, if Donald Trump does change his mind, and that's what Ukraine is worried about, if that happens, it could be disastrous for Ukrainians.
13: That is NPR's Joanna Kakissis in Kyiv with reporting and an interview with President Zelensky. Thank you so much.
14: You're welcome.
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26: Yeah, being able to fulfill those travel reimbursements mm-hmm. that you have and our reporters have as they drive in their own cars all around our region, being able to pay for records requests so we can do more in-depth, more investigative pieces of work in journalism. All of that takes money. All of that takes time and effort. And so thank you for everyone who's contributed. 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
27: I know a lot of people truly, they have their favorite program.
26: Yeah.
27: For me, that's The Moth. 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
9: We have 89 under partly cloudy skies right now here at the UH campus. Out on the freeways, eastbound I-10, Baytown East. That's still going to be about an hour to get from the East Sam to Spur 330. The wreck investigation continues at Magnolia. Your main alternate, eastbound 225, is stacked from East Boulevard. That's half an hour from there to 146. And a stalled flatbed still in your way. South Loop 610 eastbound approaching 225.
0: Letitia Plummer and Orlando Sanchez face off for Harris County Judge in Decision 2026, the Harris County Judge Debate, Thursday, October 22nd at 7 p.m. on News 88.7.
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1: And I'm Juana Summers. Even if this theme song doesn't ring a bell,
8: it might be a crazy life,
18: but it's our life.
1: At some point, you probably heard of John and Kate Plus 8, one of the most popular reality TV shows of the late aughts. It featured Pennsylvania parents, John and Kate Gosselin, their twin daughters, and their sextuplets, who were toddlers when the show started in 2007.
19: It was fun in the beginning, before things got out of control.
1: That is one of the sextuplets, Colin Gosselin, now grown up, and he's out with a new book that includes disturbing allegations against his mom, Kate. So we do want to note the segment includes descriptions of abuse. Colin Gosselin says he was punished, isolated, and later, before he turned 12, institutionalized. His mom has said it was for unpredictable and violent tendencies, but he says he doesn't know why it happened, only that he no longer wanted to be on TV.
19: There came this point where I realized that what I was being put through as a child was not healthy and it was not natural, and I had to say something. I had to push back against that.
1: Gosselin's memoir is called In the Shadow of 8, Surviving the Reality of My Childhood. And he's actually back on reality TV now on the competition series Special Forces. He's been doing press for that and for his book. So when I talked with him recently, his voice was a bit worn, but his emotions seemed clear, especially about what happened when his parents split up in 2009. It put a ton of tabloid scrutiny on the family, and as Colin Gosselin told me,

0: What did you understand about why this was happening to you?
1: I mean, I was being forced to perform.
0: Yeah.
1: When I spoke up against that, I was punished. And my mom retaliated because I did not want to be a part of her program.
0: I know that this is a bit of a challenging question, but I wonder, when you talk about the abuse that you endured in that house, tell us specifically what you mean.
1: My mom was very, very physical with me, and it was just me. My mom would hit me. She would pull my ear open, hand slap me, push me, yank me around. At one point, she had zip-tied my ankles and wrists together and kept me bound and locked in my room. And beyond that, there was just years and years of mental and emotional abuse, and just anything that would, as a child, would make you just want to just give it all up. I mean, years I endured that.
0: When a child says something is wrong or alleges abuse, there are supposed to be adults and institutions who are capable of recognizing it and stepping in and intervening. Do you feel like there are people that failed you or who didn't ask the right questions on behalf of you and your siblings?
1: Yes, there are many adults, institutions, organizations, networks that did not recognize or chose not to recognize. You know, that's the danger, is that when adults see these things happening, they need to say something.
0: There are so many parts of your memoir that are hard to read, but for me at least, one of the most difficult parts of the book was when you wrote about being medicated and eventually institutionalized. How old were you when that happened, and what were adults telling you about why this was happening to you?
1: I was 11 years old when I was put into the institution, and you asked what adults were telling me. They weren't telling me anything. And I would often ask questions. I mean, for 22 months, I was in this institution. And I did ask. And upon asking, there were no answers.
0: 22 months is a long time for anyone. It feels like a really long time for a kid as young as you were. What got you through it?
1: I've always been a very hopeful person. And so I just had to hope and imagine what my life outside of there could look like. I thought about living with my father and having a normal childhood. And that thought, that hope that letter I wrote could get out to him and could get me out of there, that was my hope.
0: You did write a letter to your father, John Goslin. Talk about writing that letter to your dad and how you felt when you learned that he'd actually gotten it.
1: I first felt, as I was writing it, that I thought my father resented me. I thought he never wanted to see me. That's what I was told by my mom. And when I learned that he had gotten it, I mean, he told me at one point that he did not know where I was until he received that letter.
0: Wow.
1: When I first came home, we had to learn how to be father and son again. Like, we had to really fight to be there for each other and understand each other and hear each other. And today, I mean, we're like best friends.
0: That's incredible. Colin, children still appear on reality TV shows, increasingly on family influencer content online. You lived through an earlier version of this. What protections do you think need to exist for this new generation of kids who are on our screens, on our phones, on our reels? Protections that you and your siblings didn't have.
1: When it comes down to it, I don't have a huge complex answer. My answer is simple. It's that adults first need to recognize what's going on. And when they see something that is not right, they need to speak up about it.
0: What's your relationship like with your mom and your siblings today?
1: Unfortunately, I have not spoken to my siblings in about 8 years now because my mom told them the story she wanted them to hear about me. But the truth is, they don't know me, and they know only the version that my mom wants them to hear. And I just, like I said, I'm a hopeful person, and I can hope that one day they will get to know me.

0: because I love them. I've always loved them.
1: Am I right in remembering that you did, though, live with one of your siblings when you lived with your dad, right?
0: Yes, that's correct. Hannah.
1: What's your relationship like with her today?
0: Oh, we're doing well. We talk here and there. And it's just nice to know that Hannah understands some of where I can come from.
1: Colin, what do you hope comes next for you?
0: I hope that I can keep using my voice. I mean, I don't really have a voice today, and I apologize, but even without a voice, I will still use my voice. I am hoping that if I can change the situation for one child, that makes it all worth it for me.
1: We've been speaking with Colin Gosselin. His new memoir is called In the Shadow of Eight, Surviving the Reality of My Childhood. Colin, thank you so much.
0: Thank you, Juana, for having me.
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4: That's your voice in your community. 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
7: Heading on the Baytown East Freeway, eastbound I-10, all lanes now back in business at Magnolia following a 5.5-hour long investigation into a fatal wreck. Still about 45 minutes to get from the East Sam to Spur 330. That alternate eastbound 225, that's still backed up to about East Boulevard, half an hour from there to 146, and still with the stall on the South Loop eastbound direction of 610, that's approaching 225 in the center lanes. Mids 535.
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9: From NPR News, this is All Things Considered. I'm Elsa Chang in Culver City, California.
10: And I'm Scott Detrow, New York. In the world's largest democracy, India, a controversy over voter rolls has triggered protests. NPR's Dia Hadid followed people who turned up in defiance of a government ban on gatherings and joins us now from New Delhi. Hey, Dia.
11: Hi, Scott.
10: So can you unpack for us what triggered these protests in the first place?
11: Yeah, India's Election Commission, which is an ostensibly independent body, had been undertaking a wide-ranging revision of voter rolls, which had listed nearly 980 million names.
10: That's a lot of names, almost a billion names.
11: Yeah, it's the world's largest democracy after all, and local media outlets found that as this revision progressed, more than 130 million people were either struck off the rolls or were threatened with deletion unless they could prove their identities or where they lived, or in some cases, if their parents or grandparents had been on voter rolls 2 decades ago. Now, NPR hasn't been able to confirm those precise numbers, but we've heard similar accounts. And these demands have hit India's most vulnerable the hardest, people who don't have time or money or know-how to get these documents.
10: So what has the Election Commission said about this process?
11: It says it's following the law and that most of the people struck off voter lists had either shifted locations or had duplicate entries or had died. But it's hard to make sense of some of the deletions. Like an 80-year-old man we met at one protest, Omkan Tahyani, he told us that he'd voted his whole life, and yet he and half the voters in his village were struck off voter rolls.
12: So critics accuse the election commissioner of seeking to disenfranchise people who are unlikely to vote for the ruling Hindu nationalist BJP party, which is led by the Prime Minister, Narendra Modi. And amid this controversy, leaders of a popular youth movement called on people to protest, and the first big gathering was on Saturday in New Delhi.
10: Did people follow through and show up?
12: Well, they did their best. Authorities cracked down. In New Delhi, they issued an order banning gatherings. Even chanting was banned. And to drive home the point, authorities had rigged up loudspeakers to trees across downtown Delhi to politely announce the order.
13: Attention, please. Attention, please.
12: Thousands of police were deployed to barricade roads. Some trains were ordered to bypass the city entirely to prevent out-of-towners from coming. They shut down dozens of metro stations. They cut off the internet in parts of the city and detained protest leaders.
10: Despite all that, though, the protests did still happen?
12: Yeah, people still turned up, even though riot police were rushing on to suspected protesters, holding them by the limbs and hauling them into buses. Local media reported that some 2,500 people were removed, and that meant at any given time, we only saw a few dozen people gathered.
10: Did they try again then after that?
12: They very much did try again. On Monday, thousands of people, many loyal to opposition parties, poured out onto the streets, and the police largely had to stand by. And protesters chanted vote thieves, referring to the election commissioner, who they accuse of being in cahoots with the government. A point they brought home in their next chant, where will you find the election commissioner? In the house of the prime minister.
10: What's the government response been?
12: Today, the powerful interior minister said that the allegation that they'd somehow disenfranchised voters had come from people who were unable to win elections. And leaders of a youth-led protest movement told people to wait for the next gathering. Analysts tell us they actually expect the government to crack down harder in coming days rather than relent, which would show weakness and invite more protests.
10: That is NPR's Dia Hadid in New Delhi. Thank you so much.
12: Thank you, Scott.
9: The road to becoming an American is getting longer for many immigrants. Across the country, naturalization ceremonies are being canceled, while citizenship applications are facing delays and increased scrutiny. Sean McDonald with IdeaStream Public Media reports from a recent ceremony in Ohio.
14: Faith Zenobias Asaya, Tanzania.
15: At a high school auditorium near Cleveland, Faith Asaya took the final step in her immigration journey, the Oath of Allegiance. This moment in September was 5 years in the making. Working as a translator for churches in her native Tanzania, Asaya met the missionary who would become her husband and moved with him to the United States. She navigated the tedious immigration process full of paperwork and tests. And it all led to a joyful and overwhelming day that was months overdue.
16: So help me God. Congratulations.
17: I was supposed to do this 4 months ago. So it was the day I was ready and all that. And then I was told, you know what, it's canceled. You cannot come anymore until we are ready for you.
15: Asaya is not alone. Immigration officials have canceled 13 naturalization ceremonies in Northeast Ohio so far this year. These ceremonies are vanishing because fewer people are becoming citizens under President Donald Trump's policies. The numbers are stark. In 2024 and 2025, officials approved 70,000 naturalizations a month. But this year, the average dropped to 22,000. And Ohio has seen an almost 50% drop in new citizens. The application backlog is growing, and processing times have doubled from 6 to 13 months. U.S. Citizenship and Immigration Services told NPR in a statement that the Biden administration, quote, rubber-stamped applications, and now there's more rigorous screening. The agency has started doing additional background checks and closer reviews of refugee claims.
16: It's very effective in terms of gumming up the system. They've done a great job of that.
15: Attorney Maya Lugasi with Brown Immigration Law says rules change quickly and without warning. One example came in late 2025. Trump issued a travel ban and paperwork for immigrants from 39 countries was held for review. A federal court overturned the policy 8 months later. Immigration officials have even said they'll resume neighborhood investigations where officers visit immigrants' homes or workplace to determine whether they have, quote, good moral character. Immigration attorney Richard Herman says these delays take a psychological toll.
18: There's nothing like it, I don't think, in U.S. history in terms of the number of memos, policy changes, restrictions. I mean, I've been practicing immigration law for over 30 years. I've never seen this chaos and aggression and hostility ever.
15: Cleveland City Council member Tanmay Shaw experienced the immigration process firsthand when he helped his parents prepare for naturalization interviews as a child. He says citizenship is about more than pride. It comes with rights and protections.
19: This is something that they've been waiting on for decades, and to snatch it away the way this administration has it, I think just reaffirms the cruelty that is, you know, kind of the point of the process, not just a side effect.
15: Despite any delays, the day Faith Asaya became an American was filled with joy. She smiled and celebrated with her husband and daughter, taking photos to remember the ceremony.
17: It's so exciting and a relief, you know, knowing that, okay, now I'm going to be settled.
15: And there was one more celebration to come, surprising her mom, who didn't know the ceremony was back on. For NPR News, I'm Sean McDonnell in Cleveland.
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4: Somewhere in Houston, someone is counting on Houston Public Media right this second. 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
7: It's 549 on All Things Considered and out on freeways eastbound I-10 heading out Baytown East Freeway. Long, slow recovery right now from an earlier wreck investigation at Magnolia. It's about a 40-minute delay to get from the East Sam to 330. Your main alternate, eastbound 225, that's still backed up to around East Boulevard. A 25-minute delay to 146. And on the South Loop 610, eastbound approaching 225, a stalled flatbed in the center lanes.
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1: Okay, there are plenty of legal and political questions surrounding President Trump's deal to get Russia to release more oil to the U.S. and global markets. And of course, a lot of Americans are wondering how that deal could affect the price of diesel. NPR energy reporter Willa Rubin joins us now to talk about all of this. Hi, Willa.
2: Hi, Elsa.
1: Hi. Okay, so give us the lay of the land here. What is happening with the price of diesel in the U.S. right now?
2: Well, it hit an all-time high a few weeks ago, which is important for the U.S. economy. Mm-hmm. You know, our industrial supply chain relies on diesel. Tractors that farmers use, trucks that bring your food from farms eventually to the grocery store. If diesel is expensive, that contributes to the price of everything that you buy. Now, the price of a gallon has come down a little bit since that September high. On average, it's now $6.27, according to AAA. But that is still really high. Diesel is about $2.60 more than this time last year.
1: Hmm. Okay, and explain this to me. What did President Trump say about how he expects this deal would work exactly?
2: Yeah, so in a post on Truth Social on Friday, President Trump said that Russia had agreed to release 300,000 tons of diesel to the U.S. and to global markets immediately. But like, is that a little or a lot in terms of how much the U.S. actually uses?
1: Yeah, which is it?
2: Yeah. So to put this in context for the rest of October, Will O'Neill is an analyst at S&P Global Energy. He's a follower of all things diesel.
5: So I can even do some quick Excel math. So 300,000 tons over the course of 20 days.
2: I love that you broke out an Excel spreadsheet mid-conversation.
5: That's what I do. That's my job.
2: So he figured out that if you convert tons to barrels, and the U.S. uses up to 4 million barrels a day, the entire amount expected to be released in October adds up to about half the diesel the U.S. uses in just one day.
5: It's drops in the bucket.
2: Drops in the bucket. And if you do some more math, using the entire amount expected to be released over the coming months, O'Neill said it adds up to about 9 days' worth.
1: Oh, but let me ask you this. Is Russia really in any position to export all of this diesel?
2: Analysts in the U.S. don't know, but what they do know is that Russia's refinery capacity has been significantly reduced by Ukraine's strikes. O'Neill says it's probably reduced 40 to 45% of their capacity.
5: Ukrainian drone strikes have taken so much of its refining capacity offline that it just simply doesn't have the diesel production to send to global markets.
2: He says this deal does not change that reality. Russia has had an export ban since July, though they partially lifted it on Saturday. Also worth noting, the U.S. has had wide-ranging sanctions on Russian energy since its full-scale invasion of Ukraine in 2022. On Friday, the Treasury Department announced it was temporarily waiving sanctions on diesel for about 6 months. And this has gotten some pushback from members of Congress on both sides of the aisle. This is a really complicated situation, Elsa, with a lot of moving parts.
1: Clearly. Okay, if Russia really can bring this diesel to market, could that help lower prices in the U.S., you think, eventually?
2: Big picture, what drives diesel prices is global demand. And there's a global diesel deficit right now. A good chunk of that is due to the war in Iran. Claudio Galimberti is a partner and chief economist at Rystad Energy. He says the world is missing up to 1.5 million barrels per day that normally come from the Middle East and another million barrels that would come from Russia.
8: So it's a huge gap, and this deal only addresses a very small portion of that.
1: Okay, well, I'm no economist, but it sounds like he doesn't think this will really lower prices all that much. Am I getting that right?
2: Yeah. Analysts told me we will only start to see big, meaningful drops in prices by solving these bottlenecks, by ending the wars.
1: That is NPR's Willa Rubin. Thank you so much, Willa.
2: Thank you so much, Elsa.
1: Public radio has been an American tradition for more than 50 years. 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
7: 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And on the freeways, eastbound I-10, Baytown East Freeway, that's still going to need some time to recover from around the east, Sam, from the earlier wreck investigation that shut everything down at Magnolia for a big chunk of the afternoon. Eastbound 225, which a lot of people chose as an alternate, that's still going to be quite tight from East Boulevard to 146. And on the South Loop, still have a couple of center lanes blocked approaching 225 with a stalled flatbed.
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7: Got a couple of nights left before actual sweater weather arrives. We'll only get down to around 77 for the overnight low tonight and tomorrow night. Still in the lower 90s for the high until Saturday. That's when we cool down to 78. 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
12: Live from NPR News in Washington, I'm Ryland Barton. President Trump's campaign sprint takes him to Alaska today. The 3,400-mile trip is to help Republican Senator Dan Sullivan fend off a challenge from Democratic former Congresswoman Mary Peltola, whose campaign has emphasized affordability issues. NPR's Franco Ordonez has more.
13: The president continues to struggle in the polls, but he insists his campaign appearances are helping Republicans in competitive races. The White House says Trump's travel schedule will only intensify over the next few weeks leading up to the midterms. He has stops planned in Georgia, Kentucky, and Florida. The president has focused largely on red states as the campaign seeks to boost enthusiasm with his base. But political strategists warn Trump may actually be doing more harm for his party by stirring up opposition. Franco Ordonez, NPR News, the White House.
12: President Trump's ambassador to Greece, Kimberly Guilfoyle, has stepped down amid reports of misconduct. She says she will defend herself, and she thanked Trump for what she called an honor of a lifetime, as NPR's Michelle Kellerman reports.
9: President Trump says he didn't even talk to Guilfoyle, who was once engaged to his eldest son.
14: I didn't speak to her, no, but she will... not be there. I didn't like what I read.
9: Guilfoyle faces numerous allegations, including that she urged a Trump donor to pay off a $100,000 credit card bill in exchange for access to the administration. She says she will vigorously defend her name and reputation. The ranking Democrat on the House Foreign Affairs Committee, Gregory Meeks, is calling for continued investigations, saying, quote, serving as a U.S. ambassador is a position of public trust, not a business opportunity. Michelle Kellerman, NPR News, the State Department.
12: The housing market remains in a slump. Existing home sales in September rose from August, but sales were down from a year earlier. NPR's Steve Misaha reports mortgage rates are near a three-year high.
16: The only month slower for home sales in September was August, after making adjustments for seasons. The National Association of Realtors says this is not a supply issue. Homes available for sale are at their pre-COVID levels. Instead, it's about high mortgage rates. In September, the average for the 30-year fixed-rate mortgage rose past 6.8%. Since September, rates have only climbed. Last week, mortgage rates reached a near three-year high of 7.4%. It could go even higher if the Federal Reserve hikes its benchmark interest rate again in the coming months. Stephen Misaha, NPR News, Birmingham, Alabama.
12: Pope Leo XIV has lung cancer and had the lower lobe of his right lung removed. A surgery today confirmed a diagnosis of lung adenocarcinoma. The 71-year-old was in the operating room for about 3 hours, with the surgery lasting 90 minutes. Oncologists say his prognosis is excellent since it was removed early. This is NPR News from Washington.
18: Live from News 88.7 in Houston, I'm Gail DeLauder. Democrat James Tallarico was leading Republican Ken Paxton by 22 percentage points among likely Harris County voters in the U.S. Senate race. News 88.7 political reporter Andrew Schnatter is looking at the findings of a new poll from the University of Houston's Hobby School.
24: The poll shows State Representative Tallarico with the support of 58% of likely supporters in Harris County, compared to 36% backing Attorney General Paxton. Mark Jones of Rice University's Baker Institute calls it a flashing warning light for Paxton supporters.
25: This is the type of result that, if it translates to a similar trend statewide, would signal that Tallarico is in the driver's seat, or at least right now with a modest advantage to win on November 3rd.
24: Jones says that losing Harris County by such a wide margin would be difficult for Paxton to offset elsewhere in the state. The county contains roughly one in every seven registered voters statewide. I'm Andrew Schneider, News 88.7.
18: Overnight low near 77. I'm Gail DeLauder, News 88.7.
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26: Bit of relief now on the South Loop eastbound side of 610. Right before 225, they have cleared the flatbed that occupied a couple of center lanes for about an hour. 89 degrees right now at the UH campus at 6:06.
1: From NPR News, this is All Things Considered. I'm Elsa Chang in Culver City, California.
15: And I'm Scott Detrow in New York. With the midterms just 3 weeks away, President Trump is on his way to Alaska to hold a campaign rally. This is one of a string of stops the president is making this week in states with competitive House and Senate races.
17: I'm doing a rally at night. In the last week, I'll probably be doing two or three a day. I don't know why the hell I'm doing it. I'm not running, but I am running. And you're going to promise me you're going to get out and vote. Does everybody promise they're going to vote in this?
15: That was Trump last night in Youngstown, Ohio. We're joined now by NPR senior political correspondent Tamara Keith, who is watching the president's travel schedule and more. Hey, Tam.
19: Hey, Scott.
15: Alaska doesn't really feel like a competitive midterm state most cycles. This is pretty consistently Republican.
19: Yeah, I mean, President Trump won there by 13 points just 2 years ago, but polling shows the Senate race is very competitive, and there are a few factors making this race extra interesting. The incumbent is Republican Dan S. Sullivan, and the middle initial matters because there is another Dan Sullivan in this race as well. Mm-hmm. Meanwhile, the Democratic candidate, Mary Peltola, is the last Democrat to have won statewide in Alaska, and she's uniquely suited to the state. The fact that the president is going all the way to Alaska is a sign that this midterm year is unlike anything we've seen in a while.
15: Ohio, Alaska, where else is Trump going?
19: Yeah, the Republican Party just announced that next week he's going to Kansas, a state that Trump won by 16 points in 2024. This week, he has stops in Arizona, Montana, Georgia, and Kentucky. But that Kentucky stop is more about getting into the Cincinnati media market back in Ohio.
15: Okay, so campaigns are talking with money and with travel, right? So what do these stops tell you about where the competitive races are?
19: Overall, the trend is quite clear. This is a midterm year with an unpopular president, and Republicans are playing defense in a whole lot of places that would have been considered safe seats even just a few months ago. Does that mean that Democrats are going to win all of these races? Probably not. But if Republicans are spending money on defense, they aren't spending money on offense. And the triage has really started to begin now.
15: Yeah. And you have some reporting about these pro-Trump TV ads the U.S. government was paying to broadcast with tax dollars. What's the latest?
19: Yeah, those ads promoting the president and his policies have been wildly unpopular, in part because they ended with the tagline, paid for by the U.S. government. And you might remember that on October 5th, President Trump announced that he would have his MAGA Inc. super PAC take over paying for them. Well, they kept airing for another week with the bill going to taxpayers. According to data from Ad Impact, the government spent another $10 million after Trump announced it would stop, only finally facing a temporary court order did the ads come down yesterday. Mm-hmm. Today, Ad Impact's database shows three of them are back up, paid for by MAGA Inc., though so far that buy is much smaller than when taxpayers were footing the bill.
15: I mean, why were these ads running in the first place?
19: You know, the White House insisted they were public service announcements meant to promote patriotism. But remember what President Trump says at nearly every rally these days? Please vote like I'm on the ballot. The president and his political team have decided the best way to motivate their voters is to put the president front and center.
15: That is NPR's Tamara Keith. Thank you so much.
19: You're welcome.
1: Okay, to Cornell University. Cornell University has banned parties at fraternity houses for the rest of the academic year. That's among several changes that the university announced today in response to a former student's allegations of gang rape in October 2024.
20: Justice for Jane Doe.
21: Justice for Jane Doe.
20: Conley Club has got to go.
1: Protesters gathered today in downtown Ithaca to show support for that student who's known as Jane Doe and to criticize the university president, Michael Kotlikoff. NPR's Alyssa Nadworny is in Ithaca and joins us now. Hi, Alyssa.
22: Hello.
1: Hi. Okay, so tell us about what's happening where you are at this very moment. I hear the protests are continuing.
22: That's right. I'm in downtown Ithaca. There's about several hundred people gathered to protest right in front of me. They're protesting against sexual assault on campus, the actions of Cornell over the Jane Doe case. We've had speakers from Cornell, from local Ithaca College. There's been professors and activists. And they cheered today when the news broke that Cornell was going to ban fraternity parties.
1: Yeah, tell us more about that. What are all these changes that Cornell's announced?
22: Well, they announced changes to strengthen campus safety and better support sexual assault survivors. So Kotlikoff, Cornell's president, wrote a letter to the campus. In it, he said it was clear to him that, quote, women on the campus were still questioning whether they were safe. And in addition to banning all parties and social events at frat houses, they've also agreed to hire staff to help students as they navigate reporting sexual misconduct. And they're going to hire criminal investigators independent of Cornell to investigate allegations of sexual assault. Now, these changes come as there's a lot of frustration and protests still brewing, you know, over the handling of this case.
1: Yeah. Well, those changes sound sort of encouraging. What's been the reaction from campus so far to all of them?
22: Well, I talked with the sophomore John Hartnett. He's with Students for Democratic Cornell, one of the organizations behind the student protests here.
0: We're not impressed at all. It's a clear sign that administration is feeling the heat and that they can be moved.
22: He called the changes a half measure and said that banning frats was not a long-term solution to systematic issues at the university.
0: A half measure on sexual assault prevention and reform is continuing to leave a number of people, especially women on this campus, vulnerable and unsafe.
1: Well, of course, all of this is coming a day before Cornell's Faculty Senate is set to meet. Is that right?
22: That's right. Yeah, the plan for Wednesday's meeting is to begin discussing a proposed vote of no confidence in the university's administration. Also, this is a really rare move. It's really meant to clearly communicate frustration and mishandling of Jane Doe's case. I talked with Julia Chang. She's a professor of Hispanic Studies and Gender Studies. She told me trust is still eroded on campus. That hasn't changed because of the news today.
2: This is, you know, the only way I think that through official channels, the faculty can come together and take collective action and say, we're fed up with this administration. I just can't see any way out of this without somebody else coming from the outside to say, we're taking over now and we're here to listen to you about how things can be different.
22: Now, in addition to the Faculty Senate meeting tomorrow, the Board of Trustees, which fires and hires the university president, will meet later this week on campus. And student groups have told me that they will also be there protesting that meeting.
1: That is NPR's Alyssa Nadworny in Ithaca. Thank you so much, Alyssa.
22: Thanks, too.
1: Public radio has been an American tradition for more than 50 years. 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
26: 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On the North Sam, we have a wreck at JFK in the center lane, so you're going to be slow from the East Tex, and still about half an hour delay to get from the East Sam to Spur 330 on the eastbound side of I-10 for an earlier wreck investigation.
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15: It's All Things Considered from NPR News. I'm Scott Detrow.
1: And I'm Elsa Chang. All right, two Americans have just been awarded the Nobel Prize in Economics. Robert Hall of Stanford University and Michael Woodford of Columbia University are being honored for their work on how to bring stability to cycles of economic boom and bust. But they base their macroeconomic models off of their microeconomic research into how people actually decide to buy stuff and how businesses actually decide to price that stuff. Economist Michael Woodford is with us now. Welcome and congratulations on winning the Nobel Prize. I don't get to say that every day on the show.
7: I don't get to hear it every day either. Thanks a lot.
1: So what were your first thoughts when you found out you got the Nobel Prize?
7: Well, I wasn't terribly awake, I'm afraid. I was trying to sleep when they called.
1: Of course.
7: Yeah, because it's 6 hours later in Stockholm.
1: Yeah. From the East Coast.
7: And my wife said I didn't sound very enthusiastic about it. But I mean, it was because I was
1: groggy.
7: At best half awake.
1: Well, I want to better understand your work, and I'm going to try to keep up as best I can, at least on the basic concepts. So part of your research was on how businesses set prices, right? And I want to use a very concrete example. Like, let's say you're a trucking company and you're thinking about adjusting your rates because the cost of diesel fuel unexpectedly surges. Mm-hmm. How would your work apply to that example?
7: Well, a thing that is particularly central to my work is stressing the extent to which decisions that people make often are forward-looking, are not just a response to immediate conditions,
1: yeah,
7: but have to also take into account where you think things are headed. In the case of changes in costs that people have some reason to think is probably very temporary, I think often prices don't respond, that something that you think is likely

0: concerning is that when businesses start to anticipate higher costs and raise their own prices in response, maybe disproportionately.
1: Well, I think that illustrates that it isn't just the current costs that are going to matter for that decision. It matters a lot what people think about where they could be going, you know, their guesses, their fears. And that's one reason why my work has stressed the idea that policymakers should be concerned about trying to give people reassurances about, you know, not false reassurances, but if they themselves intend not to let certain things happen or to make them not very likely to happen, that being able to communicate that to the public so that their expectations about where things can go are in fact not significantly out of line with what really happened, that actually is important for the economy.
0: If I could just jump in, because you're talking about something very important. You have stressed in your work that policymakers should make an effort to communicate clearly and accurately and in proportion so that families and businesses can plan accordingly. How do you think Congress or President Trump or the Federal Reserve are doing on that front, on their communication skills? What do you think?
1: Well, of course, it's a challenging thing. You know, I don't want to imply that I could just communicate much better than them. And, you know, but often policymakers don't think as much as they should about how important this is to their role. I think that often they take the view that it's enough to react to whatever is happening once it happens. You should think about the fact that your behavior being predictable actually has big benefits for the economy and that people can see that this fits into a pattern of behavior that they can count on.
0: So in this time where people are quite focused on affordability, what advice do you have for people out there feeling just unsettled and unsure about the state of the economy right now? Any words of assurance or warning?
1: Well, I certainly understand why it's an issue. I mean, it's not that economists should tell people to calm down. I think that it's appropriate for the government to indicate that it's keeping its eye on this issue and to use monetary policy, make it clear that there is a commitment to keeping an eye on prices. I think it is, to some extent, it's a failure of public policy to not have kept a better lid on things.
0: Michael Woodford, co-winner of the Nobel Prize in Economics. Thank you and congratulations again, Professor Woodford.
1: Thanks.
2: The White House says it has asked Kimberly Guilfoyle to resign as ambassador to Greece amid mounting reports of misconduct. NPR's Michelle Cullman reports this comes a week after Secretary of State Marco Rubio visited with her in Athens.
3: Kimberly Guilfoyle is a prominent figure in Trump's MAGA movement, a former Fox News commentator once engaged to Donald Trump Jr. Her firing was announced by the new White House press secretary, Katie Zachariah.
4: We have asked Ambassador Guilfoyle to resign.
3: President Trump played down his relationship with her, saying she dated his son a long time ago. Speaking near his new helipad, the president says he has not spoken to Guilfoyle.
5: I didn't speak to her, no, but she will not be there. I didn't like what I read.
3: The Wall Street Journal has been publishing numerous allegations about Guilfoyle accepting improper gifts and offering to use her influence in the Trump administration in return for paying off her credit card bill. Secretary of State Marco Rubio sounded frustrated when reporters asked him about this during his visit last week to Athens.
6: You guys somehow walk around thinking that because some source told you something and you reported it, it's the gospel. It's not the gospel. It's not the gospel for me.
3: The State Department's Inspector General's office would not comment on reports of an investigation into Guilfoyle's alleged misconduct. Guilfoyle has rejected all allegations, posting on social media that she will vigorously defend her name, reputation, and integrity. Retired Ambassador Eric Rubin, who used to head the State Department's union, says this all looks bad for the United States.
7: I think Europeans are snickering. I think they're people in Greece who are snickering, and that's not good for us. We should have somebody who's respected and who carries the weight of the position.
3: In the past, about 60% of America's ambassadors were career Foreign Service officers, but that's down to about 5% as Trump names mostly political ambassadors.
7: And some of it is just friends, cronies, and donors. And again, it's always, we've always had some of those in every administration, but not in these numbers.

0: Speakers.
1: The ranking Democrat on the House Foreign Affairs Committee, Congressman Gregory Meeks, is vowing to press for further investigations into Guilfoyle, telling NPR, quote, serving as a U.S. ambassador is a position of public trust, not a business opportunity. Michelle Kellerman, NPR News, the State Department.
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3: And I'm Juliana Washburn, your Galveston County Bureau reporter. 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
6: Banks today and healthcare and our series, The Age of Work. From American Public Media, this is Marketplace. In Los Angeles, I'm Kai Rizdahl. 13 October is what the calendar says. Tuesday, good as always to have you along, everybody. Our entree into the inner workings of this economy today runs through 270 Park Avenue, New York, New York, 10017, at which address you will find the less than one-year-old, three-ish billion-dollar headquarters of J.P. Morgan Chase & Company, which this morning, along with several of its peer Wall Street banks, opened the books on third quarter earnings season. Banks are not, of course, the economic be-all and end-all, but how they're performing profit and loss-wise can tell us some things about how things are going. Marketplace's Kristen Schwab gets us going.
7: J.P. Morgan Chase is the largest bank in the U.S., so when it misses expectations, as it did, everyone sits up a little straighter. Christopher Marinac is a banking analyst at Breen Capital.
8: They are a trendsetter, whether we like it or not.
7: Chase has a lot of information about businesses and consumers, and it makes a lot of money off investment fees and company deals, which were volatile in the third quarter.
8: It is certainly just the reality of the business can't go to the moon every quarter.
7: Marinac says never-ending expectations of growth have soured what has otherwise been a pretty good period for banks. Commercial lending is up because of AI. Consumer credit and debit spending is strong because of steady employment. Chris McGrady is head of U.S. bank research at KBW.
9: So as long as that continues, there should be, I would say, a pretty good support to GDP.
7: The forward guidance part of these earnings reports, though, also hinge on what the Federal Reserve does with interest rates and how companies and consumers respond, says Stephen Bigger. He's director of financial institutions research at Argus Research.
10: You know, if you're about to proceed with a project, let's say as a commercial customer, you might say, look, a quarter point is not going to impact whether or not I take this loan out.
7: The Fed increased rates by a quarter point in September. Markets are expecting another quarter point increase before the end of the year. And Bigger says added together, a half point hike can have a real impact on bank lending.
10: The old statement about you can't fight the Fed.
7: It's a statement because in the end, the Fed is going to do with interest rates what the Fed needs to do. I'm Kristen Schwab for Marketplace.
6: If it's a nice day, you can walk down Park Avenue to Grand Central Station, jump on the 4 or the 5 train, you'll be at the New York Stock Exchange inside half an hour. Had you done that today, you would have found traders who were a little mopey, to be honest. We will have the details when we do the numbers. We're going back to India now for our series, The Age of Work. About 65% of the Indian population is what's called prime working age. That's 25 to 54. And unlike in the United States and a lot of developed economies where workforces are aging, India's prime age population is going to hit nearly 70% in just a few years. So by way of getting going, I want to start with two pieces of audio, interviews that we did in Mumbai on the same day, 12 miles apart.
11: I need that drive. I need that purpose. And, you know, in some ways, we've reinvented ourselves.
12: I want actually big opportunities. So that's why I'm learning right now here. So I'll be better.
6: Those are similar sentiments, right? But their places in this fastest growing major economy in the world could not be more different. One person works at a visual effects studio that literally brings imagination to life, making the invisible visible. The other is a 30-year-old night school student who is trying to become more visible in this economy. We are starting our day at that visual effects studio, DNEG, it's called. It's not a household name, but it has won 8 Oscars It did the effects for The Odyssey. It's currently working on Dune 3, as well as another big blockbuster we're going to get to in a minute.
13: Saw the trailer for this movie.
6: That's Neela Richardson, ADP Chief Economist, as you know, and also my partner for this series. We're in a part of Mumbai known as Film City. You've heard of Bollywood? This is where the magic happens.
13: It's a very aesthetic office. It's beautiful.
6: Beautiful and so new that some of the statues in the reception area are still wrapped in plastic. It's a lot of glass and a lot of dark wood.
14: It looks just like our offices back home.
6: Yeah, that's not true. We went upstairs, past a lot of rooms with people actively working on movie scenes, and played a quick game with a slideshow of Dean Egg's past projects.
15: Well, let's see if we can name all these movies or TV shows, right? Dune.
16: Masters of the Air, the really bad follow-up to Band of Brothers.
6: Don't at me on that one. It was really, really bad.
17: Hello.
18: Hello.
16: We're just trying to guess which movie is which.
17: We're having a good time.
6: Kai.
19: Hi, Marcin.
16: Nice to see you, Marcin.
19: Nice
16: How are
19: to
16: you?
19: Meet you.
13: Hey, Marcin. I'm Neela. Nice to meet you.
19: Nice to meet you.
6: You're a busy guy, so we're just going to jump right in.
19: Yeah.
6: Marcin Tavaria is the co-founder and president of Dean Egg, and the company's origin story is going to sound familiar.
19: We've started with in a garage with just four of us. And
6: really, in a garage?
19: Yeah, actual garage.
6: That's quite the Silicon Valley story. Now, they've got upwards of 10,000 employees around the world, more than half of them in India, in that prime age workforce.
16: You guys are a global company.
19: Yes.
16: Offices in LA and London and all over the place. What's the competitive advantage that being in India gives you?
19: It's that you're always the underdog trying to do the next best thing. And that's, I think, the biggest competitive edge, for sure.
13: I find it so interesting with all the titles that you have under your belt, you still see yourself as an underdog.
19: Oh, for sure. Absolutely. And I would love to stay that way because, like I said, I get personally, you know, I need something new. I need that drive. I need that purpose. And, you know, in some ways, again, we've reinvented ourselves, if you've heard about it. This is, we are creating our own IP, and we've just going to release our first big feature film. It's based on the Ramayana, yeah. If you're aware of that.
6: I actually wasn't. The Ramayana is one of India's oldest epics, and Dean Egg is telling the story in a two-part film it hopes is going to rival the Odyssey worldwide. Sony's doing the distribution, Hans Zimmer is doing the soundtrack, the budget is $420 million.
19: We are also releasing the movie in multiple languages globally, which is going to be in lip sync using AI to help the process, using our technology to be able to push that.
6: And that means more hiring.
19: In the last 6 months, I would have added in 1,200 plus additional people.
16: It's like 10%-ish of your headcount.
19: Yeah. But that's also driven largely by the project because we're absolutely peaking like
16: I love how you just call it the project.
19: Yeah, it's the project.
13: And those are permanent hires or do you contract?
19: No. India per se used to be a full-time destination. Over the years, we've developed a pool, but at the same time also, I hate the idea of you know going up and down. But it also helps in just keeping a steady business.
6: Keeping the business steady means constantly developing the workforce.
19: Coming from India as a culture, it's not like we've always had everything. So you're always trying to figure out as you go because you need to get ahead. You know, like I said, I started in a garage not knowing anything. You're literally learning on the job, figuring out, getting depressed, disappointed, finding solutions. And that's where if I had to do something, either I could say, I don't have it, so let's just sit back. Or you start pushing harder.
6: 12 miles away and 2 full hours in Mumbai traffic. I mean that, 2 hours moving inches at a time.
13: I need a shot to settle my nerves.
6: We're seeing a different kind of pushing harder. Remember how we started this story with two pieces of audio?
12: I want actually big opportunities. So that's why I'm learning right now here. So I'll be better.
6: Right now, here is school, night school, where the only classrooms lit and occupied are the three being used, grades 8 through 10 for students of literally all ages. We're walking into an 8th grade math class. The 7 times tables are being done on the chalkboard.
18: I'm really sorry to interrupt. I'm really sorry. Could you tell me your name?
12: Jyoti Rathore.
6: Jyoti Rathore is 30 years old. By day, she does clerical work in a mutual fund. By night, she's here.
18: Why are you here in class now?
12: Because my father, when I am 10 years old, my father expired. So after that, I'm not continuing my school. So family problems and all. So when I came here, I realized studies are very most important for us.
18: Now,
12: yes.
18: You've worked a whole day today.
12: Yes.
18: And now here
12: ten
18: you are.
12: 10 to 6.
18: You work 10 to 6, uh-huh. And now it's 7:45 at night.
12: Yes,
18: and
12: sir.
18: You're in school studying your multiplication tables.
12: Awesome.
18: And then what happens after you finish this school? Is it more school and then a better job?
12: Yes, I want actually big opportunities. So that's why I'm learning right now here. So I'll be better.
18: You will be better. You will,
12: yes.
18: School, you will be better. All right.
12: I'm so sorry.
18: Your English is way better than my Marathi or my Hindi.
6: There are also kids as young as 14 because during the day, they're working.
18: Wait, she did the whole 7 times table while we were standing here. That she did your work for you. You guys, man.
6: Jyoti and the other students are both the current and the future prime age workforce that India needs to make the most of its demographic golden age. Out in the hallway, we meet up with the principal here, Animesh Singh.
20: Hi.
21: Hi, I'm Neela.
20: I'm Animesh.
21: Nice to meet you.
18: Hello. I'm Kai. Nice to see you. How are you, Animesh? Talk to me for a second, would you, about the place that this school has in the development of the Indian economy, right? The Indian economy, there are 1.4 billion people in this country, more working people than almost any other country in the world. And here you are trying to train a new generation of workers and citizens. Tell me about that for a minute.
20: As we say, like, in India, we have a lot of people who cannot afford to study. So every student should have that basic need of education.
13: And this is an English school?
20: This is an English medium school, yes, please.
18: Why English? Yeah.
20: Why English? New generations, new things, so everything is in English. So obvious, English is the future for the working class people, you can say.
13: What are the other challenges that you see or your students see just to complete their 8 through 12?
20: Sometimes what happens, parents do not allow them to come in.
13: Why not?
20: If you don't have earning members in your house, and if you are literally economically weak, so naturally the child would not come into school rather than working in. So that is, again, we have to follow up with parents, convince them, okay, we don't charge any fees, please send them.
6: Speaking of fees, we did pay a permit fee to tape here. There are, it turns out, more than 100 of these night schools across Maharashtra state, of which Mumbai is the capital. The classroom across the hall is a 10th grade class studying Hindi.
18: Hi. Hello.
22: Hello, sir.
18: Tell me your name, please.
22: Ariba.
6: Ariba is 18 years old. She works with her dad at his car accessory shop, came straight here from work. Our fixer, Ankit, translated for us.
13: 5 years from now, what would you like to be doing for work?
22: Mujhe wakalat karna hai, wakil, advocate.
23: She wants to become a lawyer.
18: Hmm.
13: Great career.
18: That's a lot of school.
22: वो भी एडवोकेट है मामू है वो भी एडवोकेट है
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23: Oh, her uncle made him study. All financial support was given by her uncle.
18: To the brother,
23: yeah.
18: Yeah.
6: Animesh, the principal, told us the night school has more women and girls this year than usual. We've told you that India is the fastest growing major economy in the world, but right now,
16: the labor force participation rate for women in that economy is still only 32%. And also, as happens everywhere, some of the students in this night school are looking for a little upward mobility.
1: So, tell me your name.
2: Tayyab Ahmed. My name is Tayyab Ahmed.
1: Okay, good. What do you do during the day? Do you work?
2: Kya karte ho din mein, kaam karte ho? Yes, sir.
1: What do you do?
2: I am site engineer.
23: He works at solar system installation and he is a project manager.
2: No, sir. Project manager is supervisor.
23: Supervisor.
1: Not a manager, a supervisor.
23: Yeah.
1: Okay. How old are you?
2: 25.
1: Okay.
3: In 2 years, when you graduate, will you be able to get promoted to a new job at the same company, or will you look for another job at a different company?
2: Other company mein join karoga, increase hogi meri.
23: Nice. He is saying that obviously he would like to go to a different place with a higher salary.
1: Is that what you laughed at? Obviously. You worked a full day today, right? You worked 8 or 10 hours?
2: 8 ghante kaam kiya hum pure din mein.
23: He worked for 8 hours.
2: Yes, 8 hours.
1: Do you ever get tired?
23: Thakte nahi ho?
2: No, sir. I am strong and new generation.
23: He's saying I'm strong. I'm from the new generation.
16: That new generation is what's driving India's growing economy. But for this economic momentum to be sustained, everybody needs to feel the gains, from DNEG all the way to the night schools. Coming up tomorrow, then, what manufacturing means for this country, and specifically for its women. Let's do the numbers. Dow Industrial's down 180 points today, a third of 1%, 51,670. The NASDAQ fell 41 points, that's about a 10%. 27,204. S&P 500 basically flat, 7805. India's media and entertainment industry is growing fast. Indian research firm Markintel says the industry is valued at about $33 billion now, $53 billion by the year 2032. The top dog in streaming over there is a company called Jio Hotstar. Features live cricket and HBO, Disney programming as well. Premier tier there. Runs $24. That's annually. Kristen was talking about bank earnings. JP Morgan Chase declined 0.8%. Goldman Sachs went the other way, up 0.9%. Always a good time for a slice. So we'll mention the Domino's sagged 4.7% today. That's after reporting results that were not what investors were looking for, such as the way of capitalism. 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
16: This is Marketplace. I'm Kai Rizdahl. Here's another one for the healthcare finance is just weird file. United Health reported third quarter profits this morning. Total revenue for the biggest health insurer in this economy went down because fewer people are on Medicaid and on company health plans, which, bad news, right, for an insurance company? Yeah, but no, because United Health's profits actually went up. Marketplace's Kelly Wells has today's healthcare economy update.
8: Profit is not about how many people an insurance company serves. It's about which people it serves.
9: The healthiest people leave the market. The sickest people stay in the market. It becomes a less profitable market.
8: Howard Foreman teaches health and economics at Yale. He says Medicare Advantage plans had a lot of sick people in them, so they were losing United Health money. And
9: they are unafraid of leaving businesses that lose money.
8: Profits also went up thanks to something that 5 years ago would have sounded like sci-fi.
10: There's what people have called the war of the bots going on now.
8: Health finance professor emeritus J.B. Silvers at Case Western Reserve says providers are splitting bills, changing patient codes to squeeze more out of insurers. So now insurers are doing the same thing in reverse.
10: This is basically AI working on both sides of the equation.
8: Finally, United Health subsidiary Optum is a healthcare provider, clinics, pharmacy benefits manager, and other non-insurance stuff. All of that has been really profitable.
25: Optum accounted for more than half of earnings this quarter.
8: Senior fellow Matthew Fiedler at the Brookings Institution says in-house providers save money for United Health as an insurer.
25: You can sidestep that market power on the provider side and maybe pay lower prices for care, or be in a position to negotiate lower prices with the providers you don't own.
8: Optum earned $735 million last quarter, nearly 18 times what it made a year ago. I'm Kaylee Wells for Marketplace.
16: This final note on the way out today, you have surely heard, you probably couldn't miss it actually, the cacophonous street sounds of Mumbai in our stories so far this week. I'll tell you, that audio alone does not really capture it. You kind of have to experience it, which is what I had in mind when I pulled out my phone our first night there, driving from the airport to eventually our hotel.
7: It's 1:30 in the morning. We're reversing down a highway because there's a monumental traffic jam. And yet, I don't think we're actually getting anywhere. Welcome to Mumbai.
16: Welcome to Mumbai, indeed. I was so tired. The amazing thing is that a government survey a couple of years ago showed only 8% of households in India even own a car. Jordan Manzi, Zunil Maharaj, Janet Wynn, Olga Oxman, and Virginia K. Smith are the digital team. I'm Kai Rizdal. We will see you tomorrow, everybody. This is APM.
11: 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Between now and sunrise at 7:23, we'll have mostly cloudy skies and a low of 77, the average low 62, so still quite above that. Some scattered afternoon showers tomorrow with high of 91. Thursday and Friday, sunny with highs around 86 to 88. Then Friday night, we start dipping into the mid-60s for the low. And on Saturday, sunny with a wonderful high of only around 78. Right now, it's 87, heat index 98 here at the UH campus. 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I'm David Pittman. Thank you for letting us be a part of your life today. We'll do it all over again tomorrow afternoon, starting at 2. It's 7 o'clock.
14: I think this is where we are in math. When the student in the back of the room at our town hall says, what's the point? If the AI can do math better than any human being, sure, I could sit there and learn from it, but I want to discover things too. I want that thrill.
15: 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That's coming up on The Daily from The New York Times.
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26: Live from NPR News in Washington, I'm Ryland Barton. President Trump is holding a campaign rally today in Alaska, a state he won by 13 percentage points in 2024. Polling shows the Senate race there is very competitive this year. As NPR's Tamara Keith reports, the president going all the way to Alaska is another sign this midterm year is unusual.
27: This is a midterm year with an unpopular president, and Republicans are playing defense in a whole lot of places that would have been considered safe seats even just a few months ago. Does that mean that Democrats are going to win all of these races? Probably not. But if Republicans are spending money on defense, they aren't spending money on offense. And the triage has really started to begin now.
26: NPR's Tamara Keith reporting. Pope Leo has been diagnosed with lung cancer after surgery in Rome, Megan Williams reports.
28: The Vatican says tests during Tuesday's operation confirmed the 71-year-old Pope has lung adenocarcinoma, the most common form of lung cancer. Surgeons at Rome's Gemelli Hospital removed the lower lobe of his right lung in what his lead surgeon described as an attempt to make the procedure curative. The minimally invasive operation lasted about 90 minutes, and the Vatican says there were no complications. Leo woke normally from the anesthetic and is resting in his hospital room. The cancer was discovered after a recent routine health check found a small growth on his lung. For NPR News, I'm Megan Williams in Rome.
26: Cornell University is suspending parties at fraternity houses for the rest of the academic year. The announcement comes amid mounting outrage over its handling of allegations that a female student was sexually assaulted at a fraternity house in 2024. The university also plans to work with New York State Police to allow independent independent criminal investigators to investigate sexual violence allegations. There are legal and political questions surrounding President Trump's deal to bring Russian diesel to U.S. and global markets, but could this lower how much Americans pay at the pump? NPR's Willa Rubin has more.
1: The price of diesel hit an all-time high a few weeks ago. It has eased slightly since then, but on average, a gallon costs about $2.60 more than this time last year. When diesel is expensive, it can drive up inflation. Trucks, tractors, trains run on diesel. In a post on social media, President Trump said Russia agreed to release 300,000 tons of diesel immediately. He said